0: Iranians are controlling the politics in the Middle East, creating some kind of uncertainty because no commercial vessel can pass through either without the consent of the Americans or with the Iranians. That means it has brought a greater sense of uncertainty. And that is what Iranian needs, because this means that the commercial traffic in the state of the Hormuz would not be there. Now, these are unfrequented incidents where these commercial vessels have been passing through. I don't think this means the state of the Hormuz is stand open or it stand closed fully. So I think the broader picture is that the Iranians are achieving their geostrategic objectives by showing some signs, clear signs of control over state of the Hormuz. So what is happening in between? You see, there are two parallels. On one side, Americans are using some commercial vessels. They are escorting the American naval ships. I have been escorting them to pass through the Strait of the Hormuz through the Omani waters. And then Iranians try to attack them. Some of the commercial vessels, they are targeted. The others escape. And now Americans have been claiming that they have managed to secure the sailing of as many as 92 commercial vessels. I think the independent observers, all the reports which are coming, that does not suggest it is to be true. Some reports are suggesting that as many as 59 commercial vessels have managed to sail through the Strait of the Hormuz. And that figure, again, is something we cannot independently verify, but that is the situation which has occurred during last 36 hours. So, and having said that, Then there is also bilateral negotiations going on between Oman and Iran. My understanding is those negotiations have already been finalized at least a couple of weeks ago. They are not formally being made public because of the fact the Oman's fear of Americans, because you know it, that the Americans have been threatening Oman to blow up. And that is a complete nonsensical statement coming from Donald Trump. And because of those reasons, I think that a bilateral agreement is not being made public. But some of the leaks which have come through formally from Iran do suggest that they have come up with some kind of a sanction zone where commercial vessels can stay, park themselves for some time, and then the Iranians are going to allow those commercial vessels. Now, again, this is a kind of a contest between Iran and the Americans. The commercial business, that has been hit hard. Now, if this situation persists for weeks and months to come, I think the Americans are going to suffer. There is going to be some kind of a sustained price hike and inflation. And that will spell disaster for the Donald Trump incoming election in the USA.
1: Javed, I'll return back to you in a few minutes. Thank you for those comments. We have a news report. A former Pentagon analyst has said that Iran's asymmetric military capabilities are reshaping the confrontation with the United States, potentially putting American warships and regional assets at greater risk.
2: In the Gulf itself, even though they may stand off, I think the Iranians have displayed that they have a capability of reaching out to them if they want to. Now, they're only using drones at this point, but they have hypersonics. They also have ballistic missiles, which could be carrier killers, if you will. So they have a capability. And you don't see warships inside the Gulf doing any escort. It's primarily helicopters. And so U.S. warships are purposely staying out beyond the Strait of Hormuz at this point. For the United States, we were supposed to be a defensive nation, but we did a preemptive strike on Iran, after all, along with Israel. Any good offense is a good defense in the eyes of the military. You can always come up with some false flag that they'll react to. It's all very offensive from the U.S. standpoint. I will say, though, that Iran has made it clear that they will be escalating on their end when they respond. And this can only mean that

0: they will be hitting U.S. assets, probably be aiming more at U.S. warships if it gets any more critical, and also at the GCC countries that are in the region that house U.S. assets. U.S. is very frontal in terms of using direct military power. The Iranians are much more asymmetric in their approach. And the U.S. doesn't have a very effective means of dealing with that. The Iranians are not trying to match ship per ship, ship for ship, or plane for plane. They can't do that. So what they're doing is going after what I would call the digital brain of the war machine, like radar systems, command control, information data centers that are sprinkled throughout the Middle East and in the GCC countries. And that's been very effective in making a number of the U.S. assets incapable of being used effectively. And also, the U.S. has had to pull back from many of the locations. There's some 34 locations in all that surround Iran, and then U.S. has pulled back from about half of them.
1: Welcome back to the program. Javed, like we were watching in this news report, now it's becoming increasingly clear every single day that the United States is in a lot of trouble. We've been hearing from analysts. This was the guy that we just heard was a former Pentagon analyst. Now we're realizing that the United States has no way out from this war. And like we heard in this news report, it says that Iran is becoming an increasingly bigger threat to the United States and United States, for example, its bases, its military personnel in the Middle East. Javed, I have a question for you. Has this war made Iran more confident?
2: Iran, obviously, militarily speaking, strategically speaking, Iran has emerged as one of the key power players in the Middle East, along with the apartheid Israel and Turkey. So I think there are now three major bigger military mights in the Middle East. And I would put Turkey at number one, and at number two is Iran, and at number three is Israel. So I think in that broader context, Pentagon never thought it would happen. Now, Iran is playing its card in a very cool-headed manner. Strategically, they are winning. Now, having said that, we have seen that already, by and large, all of the military bases of the Americans in the Middle East, almost all the countries and their logistical infrastructure, that either has been destroyed or damaged to a point that they have become non-functioning. Americans are operating from its warships in the Arabian Sea. Americans are operating from its ally Israel, and they have their military accessories and hardware infrastructure there. Military bases are there now. They are operating from there. And they are operating from the Mediterranean Sea. So again, by and large, now the Arabian Sea is a bigger theater of war. And Iran is playing in a very smart manner, in a gradual manner, in a slow motion. They are delaying it. And I think they have been turned out to be very successful so far. And they want to delay it by November this year, when there are going to be elections in the USA, so that Donald Trump, as a Republican, lose election. Donald Trump morally, politically become more weak, and there would be more political clashes between Democrats and the Republican. That is the strategy of Iran. And then more importantly, that Iran is showing its teeth to the Israel, and it has come for the first time to publicly help Hezbollah in Lebanon by directly attacking Israel just a couple of months ago. So these are all indicators that Iran is dictating its terms. And then I think the biggest reason that so far there has not been a negotiated settlement is because of the trust deficit. It's because of the very personality of the Donald Trump, that he says something else in the morning and altogether differently before he goes to the bed. So Iranians are not ready to trust anybody. So Pakistan, as a mediator, is a very disappointed. But Iran is playing in a manner where we can safely assume that Iran is winning this war. Because the military, again, the point I want to once again emphasize, it is essentially, I've been saying it right from the beginning, that

0: Now, the military footprint of the Americans, by and large, so far as the Gulf states are there, has been replaced or being replaced by Pakistan and the Turkey. So where are the Americans' military footprint right now? That is in the Arabian Sea in form of these naval ships. Now, after destroying American military bases and its assets in the Gulf states, now Iran is targeting U.S. naval ships. This is again another ladder of escalation. And this spells disaster for the Americans. Now again, the 40 members, senior members of the American military in Pentagon, they are under investigation. And why they are being investigation? There are leaks. And Pentagon is simply fed up with the White House, more particularly with the Donald Trump, for pursuing theological agenda of Israel. And they are leaking information to the media, some of which is that the Americans have by and large depleted their interceptors. And that is a giving signal to the Iran to harden its stance towards Americans. This investigation is not going to work. Americans stand divided. They don't want to fight a war which does not belong to their political and geostrategic interests. So the broader picture that Pentagon and other all intelligence support in the USA has portrayed is that the American must leave this region. Now again, the problem is that the Americans are not getting a face saving, and more particularly, Donald Trump is not getting any face. He thought that this war is going to be over within a couple of days, not very different to what had happened in Venezuela when the Venezuelan president was taken out within hours. This has turned out to be disaster, like Vietnam, like Afghanistan. So again, I still fear that maybe after the elections in November this year, since there has already been consideration by the Donald Trump, along with these extremist members of the cabinet, who more represent Israel and less represent Americans, they've been considering to use tactical nuclear devices, which means actually destroying the entire Middle East. It's not just Iran which is going to be hit hard. So the situation is reaching to a tipping point where extreme decisions are being considered, but that is not going to save the so-called prestige of so-called an aging superpower. China has emerged a bigger player, Russia has emerged a bigger player, and both of these great powers, Russia and China, they are not listening to the Americans. So the broader picture which is developing, that will American leave Middle East in a peaceful manner, or will apartheid Israel behind the scenes lobbies, they will launch another conspiracy to engage American further militarily, and this war theater end up to a nuclear holocaust. So these are all critical questions we don't know, but certainly the point that you have raised is a very valid. Americans are losing this war and Iranians are strategically winning this war.
1: Javed, let's talk about what's happening in Gaza and the statements made by the Israeli government. Some of the ministers, they've made some statements over the past few days. I want to talk about the statement made by Israel Katz, Israel's defense minister. In his words, he says, Israel will facilitate immigration from Gaza by any means as soon as Trump allows. What do we know about this statement, Javed?
0: Well, I'm not surprised. Basically, he's talking about instant removal and expulsion of the Palestinians from Gaza. And there is another plan which is already in place. They are calling it voluntarily migration. They set up a committee some 6 months back, and they are actually trying to convince Palestinian Gaza to leave Gaza because it is no longer livable. And many Palestinians have already left. Many Palestinians were forced to leave, and some of them landed in the south of Africa, and there was a lot of controversy. Now, Ben-Gvir have its own plan. It's a 7 years long plan whereby these Palestinians would be expelled from Gaza over the period of 7 years, which means these all tough conditions will continue, which means this genocidal war in slow motion would continue, and no Palestinian would be allowed to stay in Gaza. This plan has already been in place. Look at what is the reaction of Americans since Netanyahu said that we are coming out of this board of peace. We are not going to be part of it. The way things are moving, since then, Americans should have come up with a bold statement, with a bold policy stance. Instead, what now Americans are saying, that this board of peace plan is a frozen. So what does really that means? Now you have to see in that this statement of the Israel Defense Minister in that context, when he is saying that we are seeking the Americans' approval, which means seeking go-ahead signal, green signal, to expel Palestinians within a matter of months, not within matters of years. This expulsion plan is already well in place in the occupied West Bank, where hundreds of the housing infrastructure, hundreds of the agricultural farmlands have been destroyed and taken over by the settlers with the complete support of the Israeli military. And then I think in a similar way in the East Jerusalem, similar plan is in place where people's buildings, houses are being bulldozed, but that is not at a scale as we have witnessed in the occupied West Bank. So again, they want to remove all what they call hostilities around East Jerusalem, and they have to demolish the Bayt al-Muqaddas, the third holiest site of Islam. This is their declared agenda. There is no doubt about it. U.S. War Secretary, before becoming War Secretary, is on the record that third temple is going to be made there. So all what we are seeing there in occupied Gaza, in occupied West Bank, in occupied East Jerusalem, that is a part and parcel of the theological framework of Israel. And again, what we are seeing now, what White House has been doing, it's again, theologically, they are supporting it. It is simply a matter of time when it's going to happen. Had there been not Iranian resistance, I think long ago, the third holiest site might have been destroyed by the Israel. So things are now in a slow motion, but certainly this does not bode well for the Muslim Ummah if they don't get united in a way that is a requirement at this particular point of time. Yes, there are signs that the Turkey, Pakistan, Saudi Arabia, there is an alliance, but still many other countries are supposed to join, and more importantly, they need to take a bold initiative. Otherwise, Israel cannot be stopped the way they are heading with this kind of all nonsensical plan.
1: Javed, there was a joint statement delivered by Pakistan and seven other countries, including Saudi Arabia and Turkey. Tell us more about that statement.
0: Well, I think this joint statement is there, but again, all these countries are showing their presence, that they are still there. They are not going to put up with this plan. But having said that, I think I've been saying it since long, for the last 3 years, that as long as there is a potent military alliance which can show its real teeth to the Israel is not going to reverse its current strategy of expelling Palestinians from Gaza and occupied West Bank and East Jerusalem. These statements are just showing a presence of these countries, that they are there, that caused some kind of a sense in apartheid Israel that these countries might be part of a bigger military alliance. But again, this is something easier said than done, because one cannot trust these Arab states. These Arab nations have been part and parcel with the apartheid Israel in this genocidal campaign. We know it, more particularly UAE. And now I think with the new strategic situation in the Middle East, with three countries, Saudi Arabia, Pakistan, and Turkey are forming a new alliance. I think situation is changing, but again, at this point of time, it is still premature to suggest or expect this alliance and other countries that they will do something meaningful on the ground to stop the expulsion of the Palestinians from Gaza and elsewhere from the occupied territories.
1: political analyst Javed Rana, thank you so much for those comments. Always a pleasure having you on the program. The Freedom Flotilla Coalition has announced a new international maritime mission to the Gaza Strip, with vessels making stops at European ports before a planned attempt to reach the enclave in October.
2: The Freedom Flotilla Coalition has announced that a new international mission is underway, with vessels stopping at European ports ahead of its attempt to reach Gaza's shores in October. The coalition said in a statement that the mission to challenge Israel's illegal and deadly blockade of Gaza would go ahead despite the violence Israeli forces inflicted on flotilla volunteers and activists, such as documented cases of severe beatings, repeated tasering, and sexual assault. It added that action is needed now more than ever, as much of the world has moved on from Gaza since the announcement of a ceasefire in October 2025. According to the statement, two vessels have already set out. Handala II sailed around Scandinavia in June and July, stopping in Norway, Sweden, and Denmark, while the ship Kate departed Bristol, UK, earlier this month and has since called at ports in Ireland, Germany, and France. The mission added stops in Spain, Portugal, and Italy are planned before the flotilla continues towards Gaza. The coalition said Israeli forces had attacked and detained hundreds of flotilla participants during an earlier mission in the spring of 2026. It said volunteers reported severe beatings, broken bones, gunshot wounds, repeated tasering, and sexual assault while in Israeli custody. It also recalled Israel's May 2010 raid on the Gaza-bound Mavi Marmara, during which 10 activists were killed. UNICEF estimates that more than 82% of families remain water insecure, and roughly 90% of water and sanitation infrastructure is destroyed. Israel has continued to target hospitals, aid warehouses, and medical supply sites in Gaza in recent weeks. Gaza's health ministry has recorded more than 1,300 deaths from Israeli fire since the truce took effect in October, alongside thousands still missing or believed trapped under rubble.
1: Israeli forces carried out another attack in southern Lebanon in the latest violation of a U.S.-mediated framework agreement.
3: The Israeli military continued its strikes in southern Lebanon, bringing the cumulative Lebanese death toll to 4,358 since March 2nd, according to Lebanese sources. The IDF said in post on X that the operation targeted Hezbollah weapon storage facilities that were intended to plan and direct terror attacks against IDF soldiers in the security zone and Israeli civilians. The IDF described the action as a response to an earlier attempt by Hezbollah to launch a drone toward Israeli-held positions in southern Lebanon's security zone. A Lebanese woman was killed and five other people injured Saturday in the Israeli airstrikes in southern Lebanon, according to Lebanon's official national news agency. According to Lebanon's Emergency Public Health Operations Center, the cumulative death toll from the Israeli attacks between March 2nd and September 5th had reached 4,358, with 12,359 others injured. Lebanon and Israel signed a U.S.-mediated framework deal in June, under which Israeli forces were to withdraw from areas they are occupying in southern Lebanon in exchange for the disarmament of Hezbollah, the Iran-backed Lebanese group. Little progress has been made in implementing the agreement on the ground. The latest Israel-Hezbollah war began when the Lebanese group fired rockets into Israel days after Israel and the United States launched their war on Iran on February 28th.
1: Welcome back. Let's bring in Mideast political analyst Dr. Abdunur Toumi, who's joining me from the French capital. Abdunur, welcome to Turkey's Diplomacy.
4: Good morning, and thank you for having me on the program.
1: Abdunur, I want to touch upon some of the statements made by the Israeli Prime Minister Benjamin Netanyahu. Obviously, the elections are coming closer. And he has recently said that the biggest question of these elections is that who will finish what has to be finished. What do you make of these statements, Dr. Abdunur?
4: Actually, this is it's part of his doctrine. It's his doctrine post October 7, 2023. It's about not about deterrence, but now it's all about an endless wars, and these wars don't stop in Gaza or in the West Bank, but now is actually we saw what's happened this weekend, and it continues. It continues in the in south of Lebanon, and he keeps actually threatening Syria, and beyond that, he puts this doctrine that would be actually applied for the any threat, according to him, or quote unquote, to Israel coming from neighboring states or pivotal states in the region, like Turkey, Pakistan now. And we saw another statement he made when he spoke about Qatar and how he showed that pride for attacking Qatar. So, and all this, it's not just a matter of the elections, but this is it's what he believes, and this doctrine, again, as I stated, was enhanced by in the light of the October 7th Al-Aqsa flood operation. And this is a part of how he actually is not only challenging the Israeli voters, the far right and the extreme right that are voting for him and are espousing this doctrine, and also making it clear for the Israelis at large that he is the one who can protect Israel, and nobody can do that. And also keeps challenging the region leaders and putting the those actually or security parameters as a huge challenge for the region in the aftermath of the Israeli-U.S. war on Iran. And he actually, I mean, we are like almost 2 months before the elections, but he is actually willing to provoke Iran. And his latest attacks on Lebanon is in that tactic, I mean, to push Iran to react, and then we'll go for his actually strategic objective about the, not only the great Israel, I mean, to for his voters, but also to that he shares with the U.S. administration about the regime change in Iran.
1: Abdunur, let's talk about the Greek and Israeli relationship. We saw in the last few days the Lebanese president, he was in Athens. He met Mitsotakis, the prime minister of Greece, and he said he has asked the Greek government to help enforce the deal which was mediated by the United States between Israel and Lebanon. Do you think that Greece has so much power or diplomatic might to enforce this deal?
4: Especially this Greek weak government, I mean, doesn't have any leverage on Israel, and in particular when it comes to push or oblige Netanyahu to actually have some rationality dealing what we just have stated about those actually parameters of his endless war doctrine. But as far as the Lebanese president, Mr. Aoun, I mean, who is in a very, very difficult situation and position, and he's under huge pressure, and this pressure is coming from the West on one hand, and also domestically. But, I mean, he is trying to actually position Lebanon on its balanced foreign policy with its non-Arabs countries such as Greece and indeed Turkey. And we saw in that, I believe, last month state visit that he made to Turkey was fruitful, and he had strong support from Turkey leaders. But this is, it's also, again, it's on this area, it goes with the energy crisis, and we saw how these offshore energy

0: As it is right now, because unfortunately, the Lebanese government took all his eggs and put them in the U.S. basket. But unfortunately, the U.S., who has been trying to be a fair broker when it comes in those negotiations between Israel and Lebanon, but unfortunately, up until now, it didn't lead anywhere, and also the U.S. leverage sounded not fruitful for the Lebanese.
1: Abdunur, let's turn to the occupied West Bank. The U.S. ambassador to Israel, he has condemned settler violence and he has called settlers terrorists. And it's interesting to note that he has used this word, which is normally reserved for the Palestinians. Abdunur, what do you make of the developments on the ground?
0: No, this is, again, doesn't make any sense. He can say whatever he wants, or he can describe those terrorists. Taking his words, using these, or qualifying them with this term. But, everybody knows who is Mr. Huckabee, who has been a strong voice and vocal voice in the Zionist Christian Alliance, and how he pushed in the first administration, Don Schoffer's administration, and how to transfer the embassy from Tel Aviv to occupied Qods Sharif city. And now he's sitting now actually in an occupied territory that, according to the international statutes under the UN General Assembly Resolution 811. So again, those statements are empty and they don't make any sense, because he knows very well and how those actually, according to his word, those terrorists are not acting by themselves. They are fully supported by the Israeli army and by a messianic government that is actually, to some extent, Mr. Huckabee himself. He does share with them this messianic message of the great Israel. Calling the West Bank the Judy Samaria. And this does make much sense, because for Palestinian people get it. People in the region did get it as well. Some leaders, they do get that. But the only thing, these words will have some sense. They have to attack to the core of the problem and go after those messianic ministers who are actually not only just an ordinary ministers, but they are playing a major role in the decision-making process in Netanyahu's government. And Netanyahu's and those ministers and this messianic government strategic objective for the great Israel and erase, for good, the Palestinians and Palestinian identity from not only the map, but only even now from the curriculums at the Palestinians' school.
1: Abdunur, one final question before I let you go. Some people are thinking or suggesting, and those people might be naive, they're thinking that if Netanyahu is ousted, if he is removed from power, something in Israel could change. But we've been seeing over the past few decades, ever since the creation of the State of Israel, that nothing has changed. Abdunur, if I ask you, would things change? Would that be the right question? Or do you think this is going to be the same state policy and we're going to see the same genocide and the same atrocities?
0: Actually, you said it and you used the word naive. You are very gentle to use that term. Because again, the Israelis and now the 90%, and it's not my words, are coming from Israeli media and very actually large media paper, Haaretz, who had just published a piece last week about how more than 90% of the Israelis don't believe in the, such a thing it calls Palestine. And now to again hope for an alternative in Israel, again, it has become impossible because all the parameters of these two-state solutions and the sense of any peace process that will break through for the people on occupied Palestine

0: live together. This is, again, doesn't exist as a result of this government, this messianic government, who has been very vocal and clear, actually, for, again, passing laws, bills of, and then they become laws, that to not mention Palestinian state, and end for good any possibility for the self-determination for the Palestinians that will lead the Palestinian people to have a statehood. So this is, again, and we are in new Israel because, you mentioned, like, a change is not only for the last two decades or so, I would say, since the assassination of Rabin, like, 3 decades ago, and there is no, even in Israel, there is no credible alternative that does believe for a two-state solution. And even though if there are people who are there, they are in extreme minority. They don't represent anymore, like the 5% anymore. And like what it was in pre-1995, before the assassination of Isaac Rabin, and at that time the Israeli Labor Party was strong and the left was powerful in the media, even some of them in the army. But what is happening today, even the army now is taken by these extremists, these far-right extremists, messianic leaders, actually, who are now reshaping the concept, and I said, but speaking about the doctrine of the Israel's objective since 1948.
1: Dr. Abdunutumi, thank you so much for that analysis. Always a pleasure having you on Turkey's Diplomacy.
0: Thank you.
1: That brings us to the end of our program. Thanks for joining us. Bye for now.

Oil prices climbed at the start of the week as renewed U.S.-Iran tensions and uncertainty surrounding the Strait of Hormuz raised fresh concerns over global energy supplies. Brent crude rose around 0.8% to above $97 a barrel, while U.S. West Texas Intermediate gained 0.6% to trade around $92. The gains came as military tensions intensified again, with Iran's Islamic Revolutionary Guard Corps saying that it had destroyed a U.S. military surveillance aerostat in a drone strike near Erbil Airport in northern Iraq. Concerns over shipping also increased after Iran announced plans to establish a new restricted maritime zone in the Gulf. The development adds to uncertainty over navigation through the Strait of Hormuz, a crucial route for global energy shipments that has been at the center of tensions between Tehran and Washington. The latest escalation has again placed the risk of further disruption to energy flows in focus, providing upward pressure on oil prices as markets closely track developments around the Gulf and the Strait of Hormuz. OPEC Plus has decided to pause its oil production increases in October, ending a series of monthly output hikes that began earlier this year. The decision was announced following a virtual meeting of seven participating producers, including Saudi Arabia and Russia, to assess global oil market conditions and the economic outlook. Under the agreement, the countries will maintain their September 2026 required production levels throughout October. The move marks a shift in the group's recent strategy after OPEC Plus producers began gradually increasing oil output on a monthly basis in April. The decision comes as global energy markets face renewed uncertainty, with geopolitical tensions and concerns over supply disruptions continuing to influence

oil prices. By holding production steady, OPEC Plus is signaling a more cautious approach as producers assess the balance between global oil supply and demand. The group said that it will continue monitoring market conditions and developments affecting the global economic outlook. The seven participating countries are scheduled to meet again on October 4th to review conditions and determine their next steps on production policy. Workers at an Iranian port along the Strait of Hormuz say the war has greatly affected the region's economy. Bandar Abbas and its adjacent areas have been hit numerous times since the war started late February, like many areas along the Iranian coastline. The war began with U.S. and Israeli attacks on Iran. But since a ceasefire agreement was announced in June, on-and-off fighting has persisted, with both sides trying to inflict military and economic pain as negotiations have collapsed. Last week, strikes killed five civilians, most of them attending a wedding. On Saturday, U.S. forces struck three Iranian oil tankers after Navy warships were targeted with ballistic missiles, the American military said, warning that it would, if necessary, destroy Iran's limited and exposed oil fleet. The U.S. is also enforcing a naval blockade of Iranian ports, aiming to stop Iran's oil exports and further pressure the country's ailing economy. Workers at the port say the lack of security and the economic pressure is taking a toll on their livelihoods. Abbas Golzanai, who earns a living transporting passengers to ships in nearby ports, says he cannot travel more than 8 miles offshore because of the dangers posed by the war. Fuel shortage is also worsening the situation. Germany could face a shortage of around 723,000 skilled workers by 2029, nearly twice the level recorded in 2025, according to a study by the employer-linked German Economic Institute. The IW said Germany had been short of around 370,000 skilled workers last year. The biggest shortage in 2029 could be among sales workers, with around 39,100 positions potentially remaining unfilled, according to the study. Other professions expected to be heavily affected include childcare and education, with a projected shortfall of 29,900 workers, and social work and social education, with 23,600. Healthcare and nursing could face a shortage of 18,700 workers, followed by electrical construction with 17,400, the study said. Study author Alexander Berstetti attributed the expected increase partly to the large number of people who will retire in the coming years. At the same time, too few younger workers are expected to enter the labor market, while Germany could find it more difficult to attract workers from abroad. An economic recovery could further increase demand for skilled workers, Berstetta said. The IW analysis projects labor market trends through 2029 based on data available up to the end of 2024. It also shows how the shortage of skilled workers could develop if current trends continue. Global food prices have climbed to their highest level since late 2022 as renewed disruptions to Black Sea grain exports from Russia and Ukraine put pressure on international wheat markets.
the UN Food and Agriculture

Agriculture Organization's food price index rose to 133.3 points in August, with prices increasing across all five major food categories. The Polish Economic Institute said that intensified attacks on ports and shipping have severely disrupted grain flows from Russia and Ukraine, which together account for around a third of global wheat exports. Russian strikes on Ukrainian ports in Odessa and along the Danube have sharply reduced Ukraine's wheat shipments, leaving exports well below both last year's levels and the country's potential capacity. At the same time, Ukrainian drone strikes targeting Russia's Novorossiysk port have disrupted Russian grain shipments, pushing wheat exports to their lowest level for the period in years. The impact is increasingly being felt on international markets, with wheat futures rising around 30% year-on-year in August to their highest level in more than 3 years. Importers in Asia are already looking for alternative suppliers, with Australian and Argentine wheat gaining attention as uncertainty grows over deliveries from the Black Sea region. Continued disruption to Black Sea trade risks, putting further upward pressure on wheat and broader food prices, extending the economic consequences of the Russia-Ukraine war far beyond the two countries.

The world is full of fear, getting whatever it wants. It only cares for five of its children. An enigma. Summoning armies of terror. Instead of wind, rain, or snow, it strangles the poor with oil and spreads death on its soil. Not you nor others. The rich will understand. They tell when it will fail and when and how high it will rise. Before you, there were others who stood strong and brave, and who were blown away like straw. It liked the ones with weak faith, but true life liked the brave ones. But now, you stand before me, challenging, rejecting terror. You come with crowds following you. You are aware of everything. And now you know nothing is as powerful as the truth. A News.

0: Turkey and seven other regional countries have strongly condemned statements by Israeli ministers calling for the displacement of Palestinians from the Gaza Strip, warning that such plans violate international law and threaten regional peace. In a joint statement, the foreign ministers of Turkey, Egypt, Indonesia, Jordan, Pakistan, Qatar, Saudi Arabia, and the United Arab Emirates rejected any attempt to forcibly remove Palestinians from their land.
1: The ministers reaffirmed their unequivocal rejection and condemnation of any attempts or plans aimed at displacing the Palestinian people, whether within or outside the occupied Palestinian territory, under any pretext or justification. They warn against the grave consequences of turning calls for forced displacement into declared policy or concrete measures aimed at uprooting Palestinians from their land.
0: The minister stressed that Gaza is an integral part of the occupied Palestinian territory and called for its territorial unity with the West Bank, including East Jerusalem, to be preserved.
1: The minister stressed that the Gaza Strip is an integral part of the occupied Palestinian territory and underscored the imperative of preserving the unity of the Palestinian territory in the Gaza Strip and the West Bank, including East Jerusalem. They reaffirm that the only path toward achieving a just and lasting peace lies in the implementation of the two-state solution with the establishment of an independent Palestinian state along the lines of June 4, 1967, with East Jerusalem as its capital in accordance with the relevant resolutions of international legitimacy.
0: They also called on the international community, particularly the UN Security Council, to act against attempts to forcibly displace Palestinians and ensure Israel's compliance with international law. Two Palestinians, including a young girl, were killed and several others wounded when the Israeli army targeted a civilian vehicle in the northern Gaza Strip in the latest violation of the ongoing ceasefire. An Israeli drone struck a civilian vehicle as it was traveling on Shifa Street near the Hamid Junction in the western part of Gaza City. The strike killed two Palestinians, including a young girl, while numerous others in or near the vehicle were wounded. Medical teams were rushed to the scene in the aftermath of the attack as the vehicle was left severely damaged by the strike. Civil defense crews searching through the wreckage recovered the young girl's school books from inside the vehicle, a detail that has drawn particular grief from residents and rescue workers, underscoring the ordinary nature of the trip the family

was making before the strike. The attack adds to a growing list of civilian casualties in Gaza City, despite the ceasefire that has technically been in place since October 2025. Israeli strikes on vehicles, tents, and other civilian sites have continued intermittently across the territory, even as large-scale fighting has subsided, with children among those repeatedly caught in the violence. The Israeli military has not yet issued a statement regarding this specific strike. Gaza's health ministry continues to document civilian deaths occurring since the truce took effect, with the overall toll now exceeding 1,300 Palestinians killed in the period since the ceasefire began, according to the latest figures released by health authorities in the territory. Dozens of Palestinians gathered Sunday in Gaza City for a mass funeral for more than 110 people whose bodies were recovered from under the rubble of their homes. The bodies were of people killed in Israeli bombardment of the city's Zaytun neighborhood. Civil defense crews recovered them over the past few days. The rescue agency, overseen by the Hamas-run Interior Ministry, said the dead included more than 70 children from three families whose homes were destroyed in Israeli strikes during the Gaza War. The bodies were wrapped in white shrouds and draped with Palestinian flags. Some shrouds carried images of the deceased. The bodies were laid out in rows as people gathered to perform Muslim funeral prayers. After the prayers, the bodies were taken to a nearby cemetery for burial. According to Gaza's health ministry, the nearly three-year Israel-Hamas war has killed more than 73,600 Palestinians. The ministry, part of the Hamas-run government, maintains detailed records considered generally reliable by UN agencies and international organizations. It does not distinguish between civilians and militants, but says women and children account for about half of the death toll. The Aziz Mahmoud Hudai Foundation honored more than 300 male and female students who memorized the entire Quran at a ceremony held in the city of Deir al-Balah in the central Gaza Strip. The ceremony was attended by the students' families, religious figures, and invited guests. At the program, which featured the Palestinian national anthem as well as hymns and religious chants, students who completed memorizing the Quran despite the harsh conditions of the war were honored. Bilal Abu Tahir, representative of the Aziz Mahmoud Hudai Foundation, told an AA correspondent that the ceremony was the result of work carried out by the foundation at its schools in the Gaza Strip. Noting that more than 10,000 male and female students take part in the foundation's education and aid programs, Abu Tahir said, "Today we are honoring more than 300 of our Hafiz, those who have memorized the Quran. This project aims to serve the Quran and the people of the Quran, and to preserve the Islamic identity and character of these schools." Abu Tahir said the students had faced harsh conditions during the war, with some having lost their homes and loved ones, and noted that among the students were some who were the sole surviving members of their families. Abu Tahir said that in addition to the losses suffered by the Hafiz students, they had continued their education despite conditions such as power outages, heat inside the tents, hunger, and water shortages. Shaza Hamad, one of the honored students, said that memorizing the Quran had not been easy amid displacement, attacks, and destruction. Hamad said, "Despite displacement, attacks, and destruction, I was determined to memorize the Quran. Thank God, through my Lord's will,

0: Despite the destruction and harsh living conditions caused by Israeli attacks in the Gaza Strip, a mass wedding ceremony was held for 120 Palestinian couples. At the ceremony held in southern Gaza, grooms wearing traditional Palestinian clothing gathered to share the joy of marriage with their loved ones. Young Palestinians who had been forced to postpone their weddings due to the economic hardships caused by the war tied the knot in the mass ceremony. Groom Basim Al-Siksik told an AA correspondent that the engagement period had been prolonged due to the hardships and financial difficulties they had experienced. Basim said that thanks to the ceremony, the financial obstacles standing in the way of their marriage had been overcome, and expressed hope that they would be able to return to Rafah, from which they had been separated for a year. Sheikh Hamdan Sharab, Deputy Mufti of Khan Yunis, said that despite the suffering in Gaza, they had come together to share in the happiness of 120 grooms and 120 brides. Sharab said, "Despite the pain and wounds, today we come together to celebrate our 120 grooms and our 120 brides. We are instilling joy and happiness in their hearts." Groom Khalid Shat, who took part in the ceremony, drew attention to how the harsh conditions in Gaza had delayed young people's marriages. Shat said, "We have gone through very bad and difficult conditions. The people of Gaza are living through extremely harsh circumstances. But today we are sending a message of new hope and defiance." Touching on the traditional clothing worn by the grooms at the ceremony, Shat said this reflected Palestinians' commitment to their cultural identity and heritage, stating, "As Palestinians, we are committed to our Palestinian and Islamic heritage." Adidas is facing growing boycott calls over a campaign featuring a former Israeli soldier, with critics condemning the sportswear giant for using an Israeli military veteran to promote a disability accessibility service amid the devastating toll of Israel's war on Palestinians in Gaza. The controversy centers on a former Israeli soldier who lost his left leg after being wounded during fighting near Gaza in 2021 and was selected to promote Adidas' single shoe service. The initiative allows people who need different shoe sizes or only one shoe to make individual purchases, but critics say that the choice of an Israeli military veteran as its representative is particularly troubling given the enormous number of Palestinians who have lost limbs during the war. According to World Health Organization estimates, more than 5,000 traumatic limb amputations have been recorded in Gaza since October 2023, alongside more than 22,000 major injuries to arms and legs. Palestinian children have been among those suffering life-changing injuries, with UNICEF reporting that more than 11,000 children had sustained such injuries by early February 2026. Against that backdrop, activists and social media users have questioned why Adidas chose to place an Israeli military veteran at the center of an accessibility campaign, while thousands of Palestinian amputees receive far less international attention. The International Court of Justice, ICJ, is set to examine German arms exports to Israel again on Monday after Nicaragua brought an action against Germany before the court in The Hague, accusing it of aiding and abetting genocide. The lawsuit asserts that the arms exports violate the Genocide Convention because the weapons are being used by Israel in attacks in the Gaza Strip. Germany rejects the allegations as unfounded and maintains that the court has no jurisdiction in the matter. Israel itself is not a party to the proceedings. Germany won the first round of the case in 2024. At the time, the UN's highest court rejected an emergency request by Nicaragua. As a result, Germany was not required to halt its arms exports immediately to Israel. However, the judges did not grant the German application to dismiss Nicaragua's case in its entirety. German legal representatives will seek at this hearing to prevent the case from proceeding further. They will present their arguments as to why, in their view, the court does not have jurisdiction. Nicaragua will respond to those arguments. It is not known when the judges will issue a ruling. This is already the second genocide case related to the Gaza War before the ICJ. At the end of 2023, South Africa lodged legal action against Israel before the court, accusing it of genocide in the Gaza Strip.
1: I have already made the point that neither Nicaragua nor Germany is directly engaged in the Israeli-Palestinian conflict. Instead, the case brought before this court by Nicaragua involves an applicant asserting a right to act in pursuit of a public interest and a respondent said to have violated ancillary and other obligations, the assessment of which necessarily requires evaluating the conduct of an absent state.
2: Heavy machinery was operating at the site of overnight Israeli strikes on the southern Lebanese town of Kfar Rumen that killed 9 people, according to Lebanon's state news agency. Israel has intensified its bombardment of South Lebanon in recent days, despite a June ceasefire that was meant to halt fighting between the Israeli military and Lebanese armed group Hezbollah. Just after midnight, Israeli warplanes hit a residential building in Kfar Rumen, killing 9 people, including 2 children, and wounding 5 more, Lebanon's national news agency reported. A separate Israeli drone strike on a civilian vehicle in the town killed 2 medics inside the car, it said.
3: يعني الحمد لله رب العالمين وأني كمان نفس الشيء أكلت بيدي وبجري وراسي كمان عندي عملوا لي صورة سكانر لأنه كان عندي ارتجاج براسي.
2: Israeli strikes on Lebanon have killed more than 4,300 people since Hezbollah launched rockets at Israel on March 2nd, 2 days after the start of U.S. and Israeli strikes on Iran, triggering an Israeli air and ground offensive. The ceasefire saw violence decrease dramatically, but Israeli troops occupying swathes of southern Lebanon have continued raising villages in the self-declared security zone. Israel's military has continued carrying out strikes both within the zone and to its north, mostly without evacuation warnings.
0: Iran says that it will establish a new restricted zone in the Gulf and approve new shipping routes through the Strait of Hormuz with Oman as tensions over control of the vital energy waterway intensify. Iran's Supreme National Security Council Secretary Mohsen Rezai said that the restricted zone will begin where the U.S. blockade of Iran starts and extend into parts of the Gulf. He warned that any vessel entering the new restricted zone will be placed on an Iranian sanctions list, although he provided few additional details about how the measure will be enforced. Tehran is also preparing new maps setting out passage routes through the Strait of Hormuz, where tanker traffic has fallen sharply since the conflict began. Rezai said that Iran and Oman had agreed on a new international shipping corridor running through their territorial waters, with Iran having a management role in the route. The maps are expected to be approved and signed in the coming days, potentially creating a new framework for vessels seeking passage through one of the world's most important energy corridors. 6 months into the conflict, Iran continues to use its position around the strait as a major source of leverage, while the United States maintains its blockade of Iranian oil exports and military pressure on Tehran.

in the Gulf itself. Even though they may stand off, I think the Iranians have displayed that they have a capability of reaching out to them if they want to. Now, they're only using drones at this point, but they have hypersonics. They also have ballistic missiles, which are which could be carrier killers, if you will. So they have a capability. And you don't see warships inside the Gulf doing any escort. It's primarily helicopters. And so U.S. warships are purposely staying out beyond the Strait of Hormuz at this point. For the United States, we were supposed to be a defensive nation, but we did a preemptive strike on Iran, after all, along with Israel. Any good offense is a good defense in the eyes of the military. You can always come up with some false flag that they'll react to. It's all very offensive from the U.S. standpoint. I will say, though, that Iran has made it clear that they will be escalating on their end when they respond, and this can only mean that they will be hitting U.S. assets. Probably be aiming more at U.S. warships if it gets any more critical, and also at the GCC countries that are in the region that house U.S. assets. U.S. is very frontal in terms of using direct military power. The Iranians are much more asymmetric in their approach. And the U.S. doesn't have a very effective means of dealing with that. The Iranians are not trying to match ship per ship, ship for ship, or plane for plane. They can't do that. So what they're doing is going after what I would call the digital brain of the war machine, like radar systems, command control, information data centers that are sprinkled throughout the Middle East and in the GCC countries. And that's been very effective in making a number of the U.S. assets incapable of being used effectively. And also, the U.S. has had to pull back from many of the locations. There's some 34 locations in all that surround Iran, and then the U.S. has pulled back from about half of them.

0: We believe that this is something that we have been discussing, including with Iran, and it was addressed particularly under the Cairo Agreement and others. We have always been discussing how to get to our inspection work in a safe manner. There's no a priori, there's no insurmountable problem. As you can see, I have safety inspectors and sometimes safeguards inspectors at the front line in Ukraine. All right? So this is why we negotiate ceasefires. This is why we talk to belligerents to make sure that when we have to perform a technical activity, there is what is called in the military jargon silence, a truce of sorts, so they are not harmed. So we do not see that as an impediment at all for our work. We believe that when we have an activity to be performed, we can address their security situation. And the second part of the question was, sorry, I cannot, you know, go too much into detail because this is confidential safeguards information, but, you know, boxes scattered all over the place. You have to really make your way, and our inspectors return there, a good number, a good team, because, you know, really accounting for each and every piece of material is not easy, and they completed that in record time, so we are installing cameras and putting everything together so we know. You are talking about the final destination, what is going to happen. Well, that is a matter that the Syrian government will have to decide. We are not requesting them to do this or to do that. For us, what's important is that we know all the time where this is until the last gram. Where this is, what is happening to it, they may decide, but that is a more of a political, I would say, decision that they will have to make. They have been in conversations, and I think this is in the public domain, they have been in conversations with other governments as to the possibility of exporting it or doing other things. We don't have a recommendation. For us, what is important is that the material, now that it has been discovered, remains under safeguards from the IAEA.
1: U.S. President Donald Trump's envoys met with Ukrainian President Volodymyr Zelensky on their first ever visit to Kiev on Sunday, as Washington renewed its efforts to end Russia's 4.5-year war in Ukraine.
2: We came here, and I think we really feel good about what has happened in the conversations in Moscow and now the conversations here.
1: Special envoy Steve Witkoff and Trump's son-in-law Jared Kushner arrived from Moscow after meeting with Russian President Vladimir Putin.
3: But with President Putin, we went through a lot of the ideas that hadn't worked to date, and we really tried to think about, you know, what would the elements be that are needed for this durable peace.
1: Previous rounds of U.S.-mediated peace talks, encouraged by President Donald Trump, who campaigned on a promise to quickly end the war, have yielded few results.
4: We sent them over to see whether or not we can get something done, and there may be a good chance that we'll do it.
1: He suggested on Friday that the U.S. had a fresh proposal, though he did not elaborate. Zelensky said it seemed likely the war that Russia launched in 2022 would continue into the winter ahead. He said Ukraine was counting on a winter package of aid, and that he pressed Witkoff and Kushner to provide both air defense and energy support.
3: I can't guarantee that there will be success.
1: In previous talks, the sides remained far apart on key issues, including the future of the eastern Ukrainian region of Donbas. Russia has demanded Ukraine's withdrawal from an entrenched belt of towns that it still controls there, but Kyiv has refused, reasoning it can still hold on.

One person was killed and four others were injured in Russia's Perm region after a Ukrainian drone attack caused damage to a residential building. The video published on social media shows the moment of the attack. Reuters confirmed the location from the buildings, power pylons, and vegetation, which matched archive and satellite imagery. A corroborating video showed smoke rising from the same building. The date when the video was filmed was verified by a statement from regional governor saying that one person was killed and four others were injured in an attack on a multi-story building in Perm on September 7th. No older version was found posted online before September 7th. The regional governor said local air defense units had shot down 27

0: AfD supporters erupt in cheer as exit polls on Sunday showed the German far-right party surging into first place in a state-level election for the first time since World War II. It is clear that we need change in Germany, says this AfD supporter. A political turnaround is beginning, says another. The AfD won 44.4% of the vote in Saxony-Anhalt state elections, while Chancellor Friedrich Merz's conservatives trailed well behind at 18.3%, according to local media. The result marks a significant setback for Merz, who has seen his personal approval ratings sink to historic lows. Ulrich Siegmund, the AfD's lead candidate for Saxony-Anhalt, says his party's win marks a, quote, starting point for the whole of Germany, in that he imagines Merz will be replaced. Local media says turnout was over 80%, well above levels typically seen in state elections. As counting continued, it remained unclear whether the AfD had secured enough votes to win an absolute majority in parliament. Mainstream parties have all refused to work with the AfD, though Siegmund on Sunday said he's open to work with partners to, quote, tackle the fundamental problems in this country. The AfD, which has been classified as right-wing extremists by Germany's domestic intelligence service, wants to heavily restrict immigration, restore ties with Russia, quit the euro, and promote unashamed German patriotism. Their victory in Saxony-Anhalt drew protests in Frankfurt and Berlin. Demonstrators held signs that said, "Do not give Nazis a chance," and "Never again 33," a reference to the 1933 election that brought Adolf Hitler to power. In a fracturing political landscape, the AfD is now Germany's most popular party nationally. It's dismissed accusations of extremism as scaremongering and an insult to the party's millions of supporters.
1: A small eastern German state has delivered a political shock with consequences far beyond Germany. The AfD, classified by Germany's domestic intelligence agency as an extremist group, fell just short of an outright majority in regional elections on Sunday night. As unwieldy coalition talks begin, it may still find a path to lead Germany's first far-right state government since the Nazi era. That would mark a watershed for Europe's biggest economy and potentially destabilize the national coalition government. The international reaction shows the divide. Elon Musk congratulated the AfD, while US President Donald Trump shared the result without comment. Polish Prime Minister Donald Tusk condemned anyone celebrating it. The biggest loser of this election was the German Chancellor's own party, the CDU, that saw its support roughly cut in half. That's a scathing result, and attention now turns to the Chancellor, Friedrich Merz, and whether Germany's political firewall against the far right can hold.
2: Overall, the AfD has been radicalizing since 2015. And within the AfD, Saxony-Anhalt, according to German intelligence in Saxony-Anhalt, is a right-wing extremist party that has also to do with the organization overall, that has to do with the organization that are close to the AfD. And I would totally argue that the AfD, at least in part, is a right-wing extremist with, for example, regard to how it looks at liberal democracy, how it looks at political opponents. It doesn't say that in a platform or in a manifesto, but we know from several studies that that is a way of thinking, if you will, that is present within that party. The AfD is very popular, and that is also because the fact that the AfD is in part right-wing extremist does not impress their electorate. So some parts of the electorate do support right-wing extremism, but that is the minor part. part of the electorate. That is not the majority of the AfD electorate. The majority, I would say, is more indifferent. They, for example, they do not believe that this is the truth because they believe that German intelligence or intelligence of the state of Saxony-Anhalt, they are part of the political elite that they don't trust in. So that means that any that the media or the other politicians that point at the fact that the AfD is right-wing extremist does not work for the electorate.
3: Five people have been killed after an Amazon cargo plane crashed at a Miami airport on Sunday, U.S. officials said. Five others had been injured and hospitalized, Miami-Dade County authorities said at a press conference. The plane overran the runway after landing at Miami International Airport from Puerto Rico, the U.S. Federal Aviation Administration said. Amazon spokeswoman Kelly Nantel said the company was heartbroken by the deaths. Our deepest sympathies go out to the families, loved ones, and all those affected by this devastating loss. The plane, which was operated by 21 Air, was attempting to land when the incident occurred, she said. We're working closely with local authorities and officials to learn more and will cooperate fully with any investigation. Miami-Dade Fire Rescue said more than 60 units attended the incident, which happened at about 2 p.m. Units arrived to find an airplane that had caught on fire as a result of this crash, with heavy flames and smoke showing, it said on a post on X. The plane had also struck several vehicles, it added. The National Transportation Safety Board said it would send a team to Miami to investigate the accident.

Several people were killed and dozens more remain trapped after a five-story building used as a student dormitory collapsed in the Satya Niketan area of New Delhi, India's capital.

information regarding the cause of the collapse. Building collapses have occurred periodically in parts of India, where rapid, sometimes unregulated construction and aging infrastructure have previously been linked to similar incidents. Authorities are expected to investigate the structural integrity of the building as rescue efforts continue.

Heavy rains lashed parts of Japan on Monday, prompting evacuation orders and landslide warnings while transportation across the country was disrupted. Two vehicles were found submerged in Iwaki City, Fukushima Prefecture, according to Japanese broadcaster Nippon TV. A woman in her 60s was pulled out from one of the vehicles and taken to hospital, where she was pronounced dead. A person in the other vehicle managed to escape unharmed, Japanese media reported. Heavy rain also hit the northeast of the country, disrupting train services and prompting evacuation orders for more than 60,000 households in Miyagi Prefecture. The downpour also prompted a maximum level 5 landslide warning for Tokyo's Izu Islands, with residents urged to take measures to protect their lives.

oil prices climbed at the start of the week as renewed U.S.-Iran tensions and uncertainty surrounding the Strait of Hormuz raised fresh concerns over global energy supplies. Brent crude rose around 0.8% to above $97 a barrel, while U.S. West Texas Intermediate gained 0.6% to trade around $92. The gains came as military tensions intensified again, with Iran's Islamic Revolutionary Guard Corps saying that it had destroyed a U.S. military surveillance aerostat in a drone strike near Erbil Airport in northern Iraq. Concerns over shipping also increased after Iran announced plans to establish a new restricted maritime zone in the Gulf. The development adds to uncertainty over navigation through the Strait of Hormuz, a crucial route for global energy shipments that has been at the center of tensions between Tehran and Washington. The latest escalation has again placed the risk of further disruption to energy flows in focus, providing upward pressure on oil prices as markets closely track developments around the Gulf and the Strait of Hormuz. OPEC Plus has decided to pause its oil production increases in October, ending a series of monthly output hikes that began earlier this year. The decision was announced following a virtual meeting of seven participating producers, including Saudi Arabia and Russia, to assess global oil market conditions and the economic outlook. Under the agreement, the countries will maintain their September 2026 required production levels throughout October. The move marks a shift in the group's recent strategy after OPEC Plus producers began gradually increasing oil output on a monthly basis in April. The decision comes as global energy markets face renewed uncertainty, with geopolitical tensions and concerns over supply disruptions continuing to influence oil prices. By holding production steady, OPEC Plus is signaling a more cautious approach as producers assess the balance between global oil supply and demand. The group said that it will continue monitoring market conditions and developments affecting the global economic outlook. The seven participating countries are scheduled to meet again on October 4th to review conditions and determine their next steps on production policy. Workers at an Iranian port along the Strait of Hormuz say the war has greatly affected the region's economy.

Bandar Abbas and its adjacent areas have been hit numerous times since the war started late February, like many areas along the Iranian coastline. The war began with U.S. and Israeli attacks on Iran. But since a ceasefire agreement was announced in June, on-and-off fighting has persisted, with both sides trying to inflict military and economic pain as negotiations have collapsed. Last week, strikes killed five civilians, most of them attending a wedding. On Saturday, U.S. forces struck three Iranian oil tankers after Navy warships were targeted with ballistic missiles, the American military said, warning that it would, if necessary, destroy Iran's limited and exposed oil fleet. The U.S. is also enforcing a naval blockade of Iranian ports, aiming to stop Iran's oil exports and further pressure the country's ailing economy. Workers at the port say the lack of security and the economic pressure is taking a toll on their livelihoods. Abbas Goldzanai, who earns a living transporting passengers to ships and nearby ports, says he cannot travel more than 8 miles offshore because of the dangers posed by the war. Fuel shortage is also worsening the situation. Germany could face a shortage of around 723,000 skilled workers by 2029, nearly twice the level recorded in 2025, according to a study by the employer-linked German Economic Institute. The IW said Germany had been short of around 370,000 skilled workers last year. The biggest shortage in 2029 could be among sales workers, with around 39,100 positions potentially remaining unfilled, according to the study. Other professions expected to be heavily affected include childcare and education, with a projected shortfall of 29,900 workers, and social work and social education, with 23,600. Healthcare and nursing could face a shortage of 18,700 workers, followed by electrical construction with 17,400, the study said. Study author Alexander Burstetti attributed the expected increase partly to the large number of people who will retire in the coming years. At the same time, too few younger workers are expected to enter the labor market, while Germany could find it more difficult to attract workers from abroad. An economic recovery could further increase demand for skilled workers, Burstetta said. The IW analysis projects labor market trends through 2029 based on data available up to the end of 2024. It also shows how the shortage of skilled workers could develop if current trends continue. Global food prices have climbed to their highest level since late 2022 as renewed disruptions to Black Sea grain exports from Russia and Ukraine put pressure on international wheat markets. The UN Food and Agriculture Organization's food price index rose to 133.3 points in August, with prices increasing across all five major food categories. The Polish Economic Institute said that intensified attacks on ports and shipping have severely disrupted grain flows from Russia and Ukraine, which together account for around a third of global wheat exports. Russian strikes on Ukrainian ports in Odessa and along the Danube have sharply reduced Ukraine's wheat shipments, leaving exports well below both last year's levels and the country's potential capacity. At the same time, Ukrainian drone strikes targeting Russia's Novorossiysk port have disrupted Russian grain shipments, pushing wheat

exports to their lowest level for the period in years. The impact is increasingly being felt on international markets, with wheat futures rising around 30% year-on-year in August to their highest level in more than 3 years. Importers in Asia are already looking for alternative suppliers, with Australian and Argentine wheat gaining attention as uncertainty grows over deliveries from the Black Sea region. Continued disruption to Black Sea trade risks, putting further upward pressure on wheat and broader food prices, extending the economic consequences of the Russia-Ukraine war far beyond the two countries.

0: Turkey have retained their European women's volleyball title after defeating reigning world and Olympic champions Italy 3-2 in a dramatic five-set final in Istanbul. The Sultans of the Net overcame a difficult start and twice fought back from a set down to secure their second consecutive European championship crown. Italy dominated the opening set, quickly building a comfortable advantage before taking it 25-16. The visitors also started strongly in the second, but the Turkish side mounted an impressive comeback and turned the momentum in their favor to win 25-22 and level the match. Italy responded emphatically in the third set, controlling play from the early stages and winning 25-12 to move within one set of the championship. But the Turkish side refused to surrender their European crown, producing a strong fourth set performance and holding off an Italian comeback to take it 25-21 and force a deciding set. By the home crowd in Istanbul, the Sultans of the Net seized control of the tiebreak and opened up a decisive advantage over the reigning world and Olympic champions. Turkey closed out the final set 15-10 to complete a thrilling 3-2 victory and successfully defend their European title. The triumph gives Turkey a back-to-back Eurovolley crowns and further strengthens their position among the leading forces in international women's volleyball. River Plate secured a comfortable 3-1 victory over Independiente Rivadavia in round 8 of the Clausura tournament, propelled by a second-half double from Thomas Galvan. The home side opened the scoring in the 30th minute when Gonzalo Montiel converted from the penalty spot after Angel Correa was fouled inside the area by Leonard Costa. Galvan doubled River's lead 9 minutes into the second half, finding the net in the 54th minute. Independiente Rivadavia threatened a comeback when Alex Arce pulled a goal back in the 68th minute, but the visitors were unable to capitalize on the momentum. Galvan sealed the victory for River Plate 10 minutes from time, completing his brace in the 80th minute to ensure all 3 points for the Buenos Aires club.
1: I think it was an exceptional performance. I think I enjoyed every minute of it from the beginning to the end, and the beginning was tough. But I enjoyed it because the team reacted in a spectacular way. I mean, the conviction, the determination, the quality how we showed, the intent to have them constantly, it was beautiful. And it was a fascinating game, I think, for the spectator as well. And I think we deserve to win the game, which I'm really pleased with, obviously. A point to prove is in everything, I think, first of all, because he demands himself so much. He wants to be the best at everything and perfect at everything. And being imperfect in certain things, but being so efficient in other things is great as well. And he's playing with real joy, and he was phenomenal today.
2: We were close with a chance from Este, so it's a defeat. It needs to. We are disappointed. It needs to hurt, but it needs to hurt in a positive way because it's just game 3. Still many games to play, and this we knew it was going to be a very intense game today. From the first minute to sit deep and to wait and to make a long game, we wanted to be active. We wanted to be protagonists in the pressing, sometimes to go higher, sometimes lower, to have good possessions, and we have done many right things.

0: other things we need to make it better. We need to learn from them, because this is the top level, and we want to, when we have to play top level, we want to be as efficient and as accurate in all the in all the phases of the game. But this is where we are. This is game three for us of this new start, this new phase that we are starting with Chelsea. But I'm happy with the spirit and the attitude from the players. They have given everything. They have tried, and they fought really hard.
1: Yeah, we're disappointed, bitterly disappointed. To be up in the position we were in the game twice, so close to the end, and the kind of all the work that went into putting us in that position at different stages, to then come away like that leaves us. Yeah, it's not a great feeling, you know. So it feels like a defeat. It's a bit of a cliche, it's the obvious thing to say at this stage, but we have taken the point, and we can't ignore that. But it feels like we should have had a lot more.
2: Yeah.
1: But it's not that bad, you know. We were that close to coming away with 3 points today. You know, that's football. It's little moments that we can deal with a bit better, but we'll be fine.

Organized football resumed in Gaza on Friday following a three-year suspension caused by the war, though the return is marred by catastrophic losses. Hundreds from the football community have been killed, and the vast majority of sports infrastructure has been destroyed. With the opening whistle of the first match of the Cup of the Thousand Martyrs tournament, football resumed in the war-torn enclave. Gaza's sporting community has suffered heavy losses. Around 565 members of the Palestinian Football Association were killed during the war, while the overall death toll across the Palestinian sports community exceeded 1,000. Israel destroyed more than 50 of 56 sports clubs and 285 sports facilities during the war, leaving few places for players to train or compete. With Gaza's stadiums in ruins, local clubs have been reduced to playing on small five-a-side pitches. But the game, however diminished in scale, has found a way to restart.

The world is full of fear, getting whatever it wants. It only cares for five of its children. An enigma. Summoning armies of terror. Instead of wind, rain, or snow, it strangles the poor with oil and spreads death on its soil. Not you nor others. The rich will understand. They tell when it will fail and when and how high it will rise. Before you, there were others who stood strong and brave, and who were blown away like straw. It liked the ones with weak faith, but true life liked the brave ones. But now, you stand before me, challenging, rejecting terror. You come with crowds following you. You are aware of everything. And now you know nothing is as powerful as the truth. A News.

0: Turkey and seven other regional countries have strongly condemned statements by Israeli ministers calling for the displacement of Palestinians from the Gaza Strip, warning that such plans violate international law and threaten regional peace. In a joint statement, the foreign ministers of Turkey, Egypt, Indonesia, Jordan, Pakistan, Qatar, Saudi Arabia, and the United Arab Emirates rejected any attempt to forcibly remove Palestinians from their land.
1: The ministers reaffirmed their unequivocal rejection and condemnation of any attempts or plans aimed at displacing the Palestinian people, whether within or outside the occupied Palestinian territory, under any pretext or justification. They warn against the grave consequences of turning calls for forced displacement into declared policy or concrete measures aimed at uprooting Palestinians from their land.
0: The minister stressed that Gaza is an integral part of the occupied Palestinian territory and called for its territorial unity with the West Bank, including East Jerusalem, to be preserved.
1: The minister stressed that the Gaza Strip is an integral part of the occupied Palestinian territory and underscored the imperative of preserving the unity of the Palestinian territory in the Gaza Strip and the West Bank, including East Jerusalem. They reaffirm that the only path toward achieving a just and lasting peace lies in the implementation of the two-state solution with the establishment of an independent Palestinian state along the lines of June 4, 1967, with East Jerusalem as its capital in accordance with the relevant resolutions of international legitimacy.
0: They also called on the international community, particularly the UN Security Council, to act against attempts to forcibly displace Palestinians and ensure Israel's compliance with international law. Two Palestinians, including a young girl, were killed and several others wounded when the Israeli army targeted a civilian vehicle in the northern Gaza Strip in the latest violation of the ongoing ceasefire. An Israeli drone struck a civilian vehicle as it was traveling on Shifa Street near the Hamid Junction in the western part of Gaza City. The strike killed two Palestinians, including a young girl, while numerous others in or near the vehicle were wounded. Medical teams were rushed to the scene in the aftermath of the attack as the vehicle was left severely damaged by the strike. Civil defense crews searching through the wreckage recovered the young girl's school books from inside the vehicle, a detail that has drawn particular grief from residents and rescue workers, underscoring the ordinary nature of the trip the family was making before the strike. The attack adds to a growing list of civilian casualties in Gaza City, despite the ceasefire that has technically been in place since October 2025. Israeli strikes on vehicles, tents, and other civilian sites have continued intermittently across the territory, even as large-scale fighting has subsided, with children among those repeatedly caught in the violence. The Israeli military has not yet issued a statement regarding this specific strike. Gaza's health ministry continues to document civilian deaths occurring since the truce took effect, with the overall toll now exceeding 1,300 Palestinians

killed in the period since the ceasefire began, according to the latest figures released by health authorities in the territory. Dozens of Palestinians gathered Sunday in Gaza City for a mass funeral for more than 110 people whose bodies were recovered from under the rubble of their homes. The bodies were of people killed in Israeli bombardment of the city's Zaytun neighborhood. Civil defense crews recovered them over the past few days. The rescue agency, overseen by the Hamas-run Interior Ministry, said the dead included more than 70 children from three families whose homes were destroyed in Israeli strikes during the Gaza War. The bodies were wrapped in white shrouds and draped with Palestinian flags. Some shrouds carried images of the deceased. The bodies were laid out in rows as people gathered to perform Muslim funeral prayers. After the prayers, the bodies were taken to a nearby cemetery for burial. According to Gaza's health ministry, the nearly three-year Israel-Hamas war has killed more than 73,600 Palestinians. The ministry, part of the Hamas-run government, maintains detailed records considered generally reliable by UN agencies and international organizations. It does not distinguish between civilians and militants, but says women and children account for about half of the death toll. The Aziz Mahmoud Houdaei Foundation honored more than 300 male and female students who memorized the entire Quran at a ceremony held in the city of Deir al-Bala in the central Gaza Strip. The ceremony was attended by the students' families, religious figures, and invited guests. At the program, which featured the Palestinian national anthem as well as hymns and religious chants, students who completed memorizing the Quran despite the harsh conditions of the war were honored. Bilal Abu Tayr, representative of the Aziz Mahmoud Houdaei Foundation, told an AA correspondent that the ceremony was the result of work carried out by the foundation at its schools in the Gaza Strip. Noting that more than 10,000 male and female students take part in the foundation's education and aid programs, Abu Tayr said, "Today we are honoring more than 300 of our Hafiz, those who have memorized the Quran. This project aims to serve the Quran and the people of the Quran and to preserve the Islamic identity and character of these schools." Abu Tayr said the students had faced harsh conditions during the war, with some having lost their homes and loved ones, and noted that among the students were some who were the sole surviving members of their families. Abu Tayr said that in addition to the losses suffered by the Hafiz students, they had continued their education despite conditions such as power outages, heat inside the tents, hunger, and water shortages. Shaza Hamad, one of the honored students, said that memorizing the Quran had not been easy amid displacement, attacks, and destruction. Hamad said, "Despite displacement, attacks, and destruction, I was determined to memorize the Quran. Thank God, through my Lord's will and then with the support of my parents and siblings, I became a Hafiz."

Despite the destruction and harsh living conditions caused by Israeli attacks in the Gaza Strip, a mass wedding ceremony was held for 120 Palestinian couples. At the ceremony held in southern Gaza, grooms wearing traditional Palestinian clothing gathered to share the joy of marriage with their loved ones. Young Palestinians who had been forced to postpone their weddings due to the economic hardships caused by the war tied the knot in the

0: mass ceremony. Groom Basim Al-Siksik told an AA correspondent that the engagement period had been prolonged due to the hardships and financial difficulties they had experienced. Basim said that thanks to the ceremony, the financial obstacles standing in the way of their marriage had been overcome, and expressed hope that they would be able to return to Rafah, from which they had been separated for a year. Sheikh Hamdan Sharab, Deputy Mufti of Khan Yunis, said that despite the suffering in Gaza, they had come together to share in the happiness of 120 grooms and 120 brides. Sharab said, "Despite the pain and wounds, today we come together to celebrate our 120 grooms and our 120 brides. We are instilling joy and happiness in their hearts." Groom Khalid Shat, who took part in the ceremony, drew attention to how the harsh conditions in Gaza had delayed young people's marriages. Shat said, "We have gone through very bad and difficult conditions. The people of Gaza are living through extremely harsh circumstances. But today we are sending a message of new hope and defiance." Touching on the traditional clothing worn by the grooms at the ceremony, Shat said this reflected Palestinians' commitment to their cultural identity and heritage, stating, "As Palestinians, we are committed to our Palestinian and Islamic heritage." Adidas is facing growing boycott calls over a campaign featuring a former Israeli soldier, with critics condemning the sportswear giant for using an Israeli military veteran to promote a disability accessibility service amid the devastating toll of Israel's war on Palestinians in Gaza. The controversy centers on a former Israeli soldier who lost his left leg after being wounded during fighting near Gaza in 2021 and was selected to promote Adidas' single shoe service. The initiative allows people who need different shoe sizes or only one shoe to make individual purchases, but critics say that the choice of an Israeli military veteran as its representative is particularly troubling given the enormous number of Palestinians who have lost limbs during the war. According to World Health Organization estimates, more than 5,000 traumatic limb amputations have been recorded in Gaza since October 2023, alongside more than 22,000 major injuries to arms and legs. Palestinian children have been among those suffering life-changing injuries, with UNICEF reporting that more than 11,000 children had sustained such injuries by early February 2026. Against that backdrop, activists and social media users have questioned why Adidas chose to place an Israeli military veteran at the center of an accessibility campaign, while thousands of Palestinian amputees receive far less international attention. The International Court of Justice, ICJ, is set to examine German arms exports to Israel again on Monday after Nicaragua brought an action against Germany before the court in The Hague, accusing it of aiding and abetting genocide. The lawsuit asserts that the arms exports violate the Genocide Convention because the weapons are being used by Israel in attacks in the Gaza Strip. Germany rejects the allegations as unfounded and maintains that the court has no jurisdiction in the matter. Israel itself is not a party to the proceedings. Germany won the first round of the case in 2024. At the time, the UN's highest court rejected an emergency request by Nicaragua. As a result, Germany was not required to halt its arms exports immediately to Israel. However, the judges did not grant the German application to dismiss Nicaragua's case in its entirety. German legal representatives will seek at this hearing to prevent the case from proceeding further. They will present their arguments as to why, in their view, the court does not have jurisdiction. Nicaragua will respond to those arguments. It is not known when the judges will issue a ruling. This is already the second genocide case related to the Gaza war before the ICJ. At the end of 2023, South Africa lodged legal action against Israel before the court, accusing it of genocide in the Gaza Strip.
1: I have already made the point that neither Nicaragua nor Germany is directly engaged in the Israeli-Palestinian conflict. Instead, the case brought before this court by Nicaragua involves an applicant asserting a right to act in pursuit of a public interest and a respondent said to have violated ancillary and other obligations, the assessment of which necessarily requires evaluating the conduct of an absent state.
2: Heavy machinery was operating at the site of overnight Israeli strikes on the southern Lebanese town of Kfar Rumen that killed 9 people, according to Lebanon's state news agency. Israel has intensified its bombardment of South Lebanon in recent days, despite a June ceasefire that was meant to halt fighting between the Israeli military and Lebanese armed group Hezbollah. Just after midnight, Israeli warplanes hit a residential building in Kfar Rumen, killing 9 people, including 2 children, and wounding 5 more, Lebanon's national news agency reported. A separate Israeli drone strike on a civilian vehicle in the town killed 2 medics inside the car, it said.
3: يعني الحمد لله رب العالمين وأنا كمان نفس الشيء أكلت بيدي وبجري وراسي كمان عندي عملوا لي صورة سكانر لأنه كان عندي ارتجاج براسي.
2: Israeli strikes on Lebanon have killed more than 4,300 people since Hezbollah launched rockets at Israel on March 2nd, 2 days after the start of U.S. and Israeli strikes on Iran, triggering an Israeli air and ground offensive. The ceasefire saw violence decrease dramatically, but Israeli troops occupying swathes of southern Lebanon have continued razing villages in the self-declared security zone. Israel's military has continued carrying out strikes both within the zone and to its north, mostly without evacuation warnings.
0: Iran says that it will establish a new restricted zone in the Gulf and approve new shipping routes through the Strait of Hormuz with Oman as tensions over control of the vital energy waterway intensify. Iran's Supreme National Security Council Secretary Mohsen Rezai said that the restricted zone will begin where the U.S. blockade of Iran starts and extend into parts of the Gulf. He warned that any vessel entering the new restricted zone will be placed on an Iranian sanctions list, although he provided few additional details about how the measure will be enforced. Tehran is also preparing new maps setting out passage routes through the Strait of Hormuz, where tanker traffic has fallen sharply since the conflict began. Rezai said that Iran and Oman had agreed on a new international shipping corridor running through their territorial waters, with Iran having a management role in the route. The maps are expected to be approved and signed in the coming days, potentially creating a new framework for vessels seeking passage through one of the world's most important energy corridors. 6 months into the conflict, Iran continues to use its position around the strait as a major source of leverage, while the United States maintains its blockade of Iranian oil exports and military pressure on Tehran.

in the Gulf itself, even though they may stand off. I think the Iranians have displayed that they have a capability of reaching out to them if they want to. Now, they're only using drones at this point, but they have hypersonics. They also have ballistic missiles, which are which could be carrier killers, if you will. So they have a capability. And you don't see warships inside the Gulf doing any escort. It's primarily helicopters. And so U.S. warships are purposely staying out beyond the Strait of Hormuz at this point. For the United States, we were supposed to be a defensive nation, but we did a preemptive strike on Iran, after all, along with Israel. Any good...

offense is a good defense in the eyes of the military. You can always come up with some false flag that they'll react to. It's all very offensive from the U.S. standpoint. I will say, though, that Iran has made it clear that they will be escalating on their end when they respond, and this can only mean that they will be hitting U.S. assets, probably be aiming more at U.S. warships if it gets any more critical, and also at the GCC countries that are in the region that house U.S. assets. U.S. is very frontal in terms of using direct military power. The Iranians are much more asymmetric in their approach, and the U.S. doesn't have a very effective means of dealing with that. The Iranians are not trying to match ship per ship, ship for ship, or plane for plane. They can't do that. So what they're doing is going after what I would call the digital brain of the war machine, like radar systems, command control, information data centers that are sprinkled throughout the Middle East and in the GCC countries. And that's been very effective in making a number of the U.S. assets incapable of being used effectively. And also, the U.S. has had to pull back from many of the locations. There's some 34 locations in all that surround Iran, and then the U.S. has pulled back from about half of them.

0: We believe that this is something that we have been discussing, including with Iran, and it was addressed particularly under the Cairo Agreement and others. We have always been discussing how to get to our inspection work in a safe manner. There's no a priori, there's no insurmountable problem. As you can see, I have safety inspectors and sometimes safeguards inspectors at the front line in Ukraine. All right. So this is why we negotiate ceasefires. This is why we talk to belligerents to make sure that when we have to perform a technical activity, there is what is called in the military jargon silence, truce of sorts, so they are not harmed. So we do not see that as an impediment at all for our work. We believe that when we have an activity to be performed, we can address their security situation. And the second part of the question was, sorry, I cannot, you know, go too much into detail because this is confidential safeguards information, but, you know, boxes scattered all over the place. You have to really make your way, and our inspectors return there, a good number, a good team, because, you know, really accounting for each and every piece of material is not easy, and they completed that in record time, so we are installing cameras and putting everything together so we know. You are talking about the final destination, what is going to happen. Well, that is a matter that the Syrian government will have to decide. We are not requesting them to do this or to do that. For us, what's important is that we know all the time where this is until the last gram. Where this is, what is happening to it, they may decide, but that is a more of a political, I would say, decision that they will have to make. They have been in conversations, and I think this is in the public domain, they have been in conversations with other governments as to the possibility of exporting it or doing other things. We don't have a recommendation. For us, what is important is that the material, now that it has been discovered, remains under safeguards from the IAEA.
1: U.S. President Donald Trump's envoys met with Ukrainian President Volodymyr Zelensky on their first ever visit to Kyiv on Sunday, as Washington renewed its efforts to end Russia's 4.5-year war in Ukraine.
2: We came here, and I think we really feel good about what has happened in the conversations in Moscow and now the conversations here.
1: Special Envoy Steve Witkoff and Trump's son-in-law Jared Kushner arrived from Moscow after meeting with Russian President Vladimir Putin.
3: But with President Putin, we went through a lot of the ideas that hadn't worked.

0: date, and we really tried to think about, you know, what would the elements be that are needed for this durable peace.
1: Previous rounds of U.S.-mediated peace talks, encouraged by President Donald Trump, who campaigned on a promise to quickly end the war, have yielded few results.
2: We sent them over to see whether or not we can get something done, and there may be a good chance that we'll do it.
1: He suggested on Friday that the U.S. had a fresh proposal, though he did not elaborate. Zelensky said it seemed likely the war that Russia launched in 2022 would continue into the winter ahead. He said Ukraine was counting on a winter package of aid, and that he pressed Witkov and Kushner to provide both air defense and energy support.
0: I can't guarantee that there will be success.
1: In previous talks, the sides remained far apart on key issues, including the future of the eastern Ukrainian region of Donbas. Russia has demanded Ukraine's withdrawal from an entrenched belt of towns that it still controls there, but Kyiv has refused, reasoning it can still hold on.

One person was killed and four others were injured in Russia's Perm region after a Ukrainian drone attack caused damage to a residential building. The video published on social media shows the moment of the attack. Reuters confirmed the location from the buildings, power pylons, and vegetation, which matched archive and satellite imagery. A corroborating video showed smoke rising from the same building. The date when the video was filmed was verified by a statement from regional governor saying that one person was killed and four others were injured in an attack on a multi-story building in Perm on September 7th. No older version was found posted online before September 7th. The regional governor said local air defense units had shot down 27 drones.

0: AfD supporters erupt in cheer as exit polls on Sunday showed the German far-right party surging into first place in a state-level election for the first time since World War II. It is clear that we need change in Germany, says this AfD supporter. A political turnaround is beginning, says another. The AfD won 44.4% of the vote in Saxony-Anhalt state elections, while Chancellor Friedrich Merz's conservatives trailed well behind at 18.3%, according to local media. The result marks a significant setback for Merz, who has seen his personal approval ratings sink to historic lows. Ulrich Siegmund, the AfD's lead candidate for Saxony-Anhalt, says his party's win marks a, quote, starting point for the whole of Germany, and that he imagines Merz will be replaced. Local media says turnout was over 80%, well above levels typically seen in state elections. As counting continued, it remained unclear whether the AfD had secured enough votes to win an absolute majority in parliament. Mainstream parties have all refused to work with the AfD, though Siegmund on Sunday said he's open to work with partners to, quote, tackle the fundamental problems in this country. The AfD, which has been classified as right-wing extremists by Germany's domestic intelligence service, wants to heavily restrict immigration, restore ties with Russia, quit the euro, and promote unashamed German patriotism. Their victory in Saxony-Anhalt drew protests in Frankfurt and Berlin. Demonstrators held signs that said, "Do not give Nazis a chance," and "Never again 33," a reference to the 1933 election that brought Adolf Hitler to power. In a fracturing political landscape, the AfD is now Germany's most popular party nationally. It's dismissed accusations of extremism as scaremongering and an insult to the party's millions of supporters.
1: A small eastern German state has delivered a political shock with consequences far beyond Germany. The AfD, classified by Germany's domestic intelligence agency as an extremist group, fell just short of an outright majority in regional elections on Sunday night. As unwieldy coalition talks begin, it may still find a path to lead

0: Germany's first far-right state government since the Nazi era. That would mark a watershed for Europe's biggest economy and potentially destabilize the national coalition government. The international reaction shows the divide. Elon Musk congratulated the AfD, while US President Donald Trump shared the result without comment. Polish Prime Minister Donald Tusk condemned anyone celebrating it. The biggest loser of this election was the German Chancellor's own party, the CDU, that saw its support roughly cut in half. That's a scathing result, and attention now turns to the Chancellor, Friedrich Merz, and whether Germany's political firewall against the far right can hold.
1: Overall, the AfD has been radicalizing since 2015. And within the AfD, Saxony-Anhalt, according to German intelligence in Saxony-Anhalt, is a right-wing extremist party that has also to do with the organization overall, that has to do with the organization that are close to the AfD. And I would totally argue that the AfD, at least in part, is a right-wing extremist with, for example, regard to how it looks at liberal democracy, how it looks at political opponents. It doesn't say that in a platform or in a manifesto, but we know from several studies that that is a way of thinking, if you will, that is present within that party. The AfD is very popular, and that is also because the fact that the AfD is in part right-wing extremist does not impress their electorate. So some parts of the electorate do support right-wing extremism, but that is the minor part of the electorate. That is not the majority of the AfD electorate. The majority, I would say, is more indifferent. For example, they do not believe that this is the truth, because they believe that German intelligence, or intelligence of the state of Saxony-Anhalt, they are part of the political elite that they don't trust in. So that means that that the media or the other politicians that point at the fact that the AfD is right-wing extremist does not work for the electorate.
2: Five people have been killed after an Amazon cargo plane crashed at a Miami airport on Sunday, U.S. officials said. Five others had been injured and hospitalized, Miami-Dade County authorities said at a press conference. The plane overran the runway after landing at Miami International Airport from Puerto Rico, the U.S. Federal Aviation Administration said. Amazon spokeswoman Kelly Nantel said the company was heartbroken by the deaths. Our deepest sympathies go out to the families, loved ones, and all those affected by this devastating loss. The plane, which was operated by 21 Air, was attempting to land when the incident occurred, she said. We're working closely with local authorities and officials to learn more and will cooperate fully with any investigation. Miami-Dade Fire Rescue said more than 60 units attended the incident, which happened at about 2 p.m. Units arrived to find an airplane that had caught on fire as a result of this crash, with heavy flames and smoke showing, it said on a post on X. The plane had also struck several vehicles, it added. The National Transportation Safety Board said it would send a team to Miami to investigate the accident.

Several people were killed and dozens more remained trapped after a five-story building used as a student dormitory collapsed in the Satya Niketan area of New Delhi, India's capital. According to authorities, the building came down suddenly, leaving at least 30 people believed to be trapped beneath the rubble as of the latest reports. In addition to the fatality, two other people were injured in the collapse and taken to a nearby hospital for treatment. Emergency crews rushed to the scene and search and rescue operations are ongoing, with teams working to reach those still buried under the debris. The Satya Niketan area, located near Delhi University, is known for housing large numbers of student residences, raising concerns about the number of young people who may have been inside the building at the time of the collapse. Officials have not yet released any

Heavy rains lashed parts of Japan on Monday, prompting evacuation orders and landslide warnings while transportation across the country was disrupted. Two vehicles were found submerged in Iwaki City, Fukushima Prefecture, according to Japanese broadcaster Nippon TV. A woman in her 60s was pulled out from one of the vehicles and taken to hospital, where she was pronounced dead. A person in the other vehicle managed to escape unharmed, Japanese media reported. Heavy rain also hit the northeast of the country, disrupting train services and prompting evacuation orders for more than 60,000 households in Miyagi Prefecture. The downpour also prompted a maximum level 5 landslide warning for Tokyo's Izu Islands, with residents urged to take measures to protect their lives.

Oil prices climbed at the start of the week as renewed U.S.-Iran tensions and uncertainty surrounding the Strait of Hormuz raised fresh concerns over global energy supplies. Brent crude rose around 0.8% to above $97 a barrel, while U.S. West Texas Intermediate gained 0.6% to trade around $92. The gains came as military tensions intensified again, with Iran's Islamic Revolutionary Guard Corps saying that it had destroyed a U.S. military surveillance aerostat in a drone strike near Erbil Airport in northern Iraq. Concerns over shipping also increased after Iran announced plans to establish a new restricted maritime zone in the Gulf. The development adds to uncertainty over navigation through the Strait of Hormuz, a crucial route for global energy shipments that has been at the center of tensions between Tehran and Washington. The latest escalation has again placed the risk of further disruption to energy flows in focus, providing upward pressure on oil prices as markets closely track developments around the Gulf and the Strait of Hormuz. OPEC Plus has decided to pause its oil production increases in October, ending a series of monthly output hikes that began earlier this year. The decision was announced following a virtual meeting of seven participating producers, including Saudi Arabia and Russia, to assess global oil market conditions and the economic outlook. Under the agreement, the countries will maintain their September 2026 required production levels throughout October. The move marks a shift in the group's recent strategy after OPEC Plus producers began gradually increasing oil output on a monthly basis in April. The decision comes as global energy markets face renewed uncertainty, with geopolitical tensions and concerns over supply disruptions continuing to influence oil prices. By holding production steady, OPEC Plus is signaling a more cautious approach as producers assess the balance between global oil supply and demand. The group said that it will continue monitoring market conditions and developments affecting the global economic outlook. The seven participating countries are scheduled to meet again on October 4th to review conditions and determine their next steps on production policy. Workers at an Iranian port along the Strait of Hormuz say the war has greatly affected the region's economy. Bandar Abbas and its adjacent areas have been hit numerous times since the war started late February, like many areas along the Iranian coastline. The war began with U.S. and Israeli attacks on Iran. But since a ceasefire agreement was announced in June, on-and-off fighting has persisted, with both sides trying to inflict military and economic pain as negotiations have collapsed. Last week, strikes killed five civilians, most of them attending a wedding. On Saturday, U.S. forces

0: has struck three Iranian oil tankers after Navy warships were targeted with ballistic missiles, the American military said, warning that it would, if necessary, destroy Iran's limited and exposed oil fleet. The U.S. is also enforcing a naval blockade of Iranian ports, aiming to stop Iran's oil exports and further pressure the country's ailing economy. Workers at the port say the lack of security and the economic pressure is taking a toll on their livelihoods.
1: We were 29 mali, 30 mali. Now we're 7 mali, 8 mali, 6 mali.
0: Abbas Golzanai, who earns a living transporting passengers to ships in nearby ports, says he cannot travel more than 8 miles offshore because of the dangers posed by the war. Fuel shortage is also worsening the situation. Germany could face a shortage of around 723,000 skilled workers by 2029, nearly twice the level recorded in 2025, according to a study by the employer-linked German Economic Institute. The IW said Germany had been short of around 370,000 skilled workers last year. The biggest shortage in 2029 could be among sales workers, with around 39,100 positions potentially remaining unfilled, according to the study. Other professions expected to be heavily affected include childcare and education, with a projected shortfall of 29,900 workers, and social work and social education, with 23,600. Healthcare and nursing could face a shortage of 18,700 workers, followed by electrical construction with 17,400, the study said. Study author Alexander Burstetti attributed the expected increase partly to the large number of people who will retire in the coming years. At the same time, too few younger workers are expected to enter the labor market, while Germany could find it more difficult to attract workers from abroad. An economic recovery could further increase demand for skilled workers, Burstetta said. The IW analysis projects labor market trends through 2029 based on data available up to the end of 2024. It also shows how the shortage of skilled workers could develop if current trends continue. Global food prices have climbed to their highest level since late 2022 as renewed disruptions to Black Sea grain exports from Russia and Ukraine put pressure on international wheat markets. The UN Food and Agriculture Organization's food price index rose to 133.3 points in August, with prices increasing across all five major food categories. The Polish Economic Institute said that intensified attacks on ports and shipping have severely disrupted grain flows from Russia and Ukraine, which together account for around a third of global wheat exports. Russian strikes on Ukrainian ports in Odessa and along the Danube have sharply reduced Ukraine's wheat shipments, leaving exports well below both last year's levels and the country's potential capacity. At the same time, Ukrainian drone strikes targeting Russia's Novorossiysk port have disrupted Russian grain shipments, pushing wheat exports to their lowest level for the period in years. The impact is increasingly being felt on international markets, with wheat futures rising around 30% year-on-year in August to their highest level in more than 3 years. Importers in Asia are already looking for alternative suppliers, with Australian and Argentine wheat gaining attention as uncertainty grows over deliveries from the Black Sea region. Continued disruption to Black Sea trade risks, putting further upward pressure on wheat and broader food prices, extending the economic consequences of the Russia-Ukraine war far beyond the two countries.

0: Turkey have retained their European women's volleyball title after defeating reigning world and Olympic champions Italy 3-2 in a dramatic five-set final in Istanbul. The Sultans of the Net overcame a difficult start and twice fought back from a set down to secure their second consecutive European championship crown. Italy dominated the opening set, quickly building a comfortable advantage before taking it 25-16. The visitors also started strongly in the second, but the Turkish side mounted an impressive comeback and turned the momentum in their favor to win 25-22 and level the match. Italy responded emphatically in the third set, controlling play from the early stages and winning 25-12 to move within one set of the championship. But the Turkish side refused to surrender their European crown, producing a strong fourth set performance and holding off an Italian comeback to take it 25-21 and force a deciding set. By the home crowd in Istanbul, the Sultans of the Net seized control of the tiebreak and opened up a decisive advantage over the reigning world and Olympic champions. Turkey closed out the final set 15-10 to complete a thrilling 3-2 victory and successfully defend their European title. The triumph gives Turkey a back-to-back Eurovolley crowns and further strengthens their position among the leading forces in international women's volleyball. River Plate secured a comfortable 3-1 victory over Independiente Rivadavia in round 8 of the Clausura tournament, propelled by a second-half double from Thomas Galvan. The home side opened the scoring in the 30th minute when Gonzalo Montiel converted from the penalty spot after Angel Correa was fouled inside the area by Leonard Costa. Galvan doubled River's lead 9 minutes into the second half, finding the net in the 54th minute. Independiente Rivadavia threatened a comeback when Alex Arce pulled a goal back in the 68th minute, but the visitors were unable to capitalize on the momentum. Galvan sealed the victory for River Plate 10 minutes from time, completing his brace in the 80th minute to ensure all 3 points for the Buenos Aires club.
1: I think it was an exceptional performance. I think I enjoyed every minute of it from the beginning to the end, and the beginning was tough, but I enjoyed it because the team reacted in a spectacular way. I mean, the conviction, the determination, the quality how we showed, the intent to have them constantly, it was beautiful, and it was a fascinating game, I think, for the spectator as well, and I think we deserve to win the game, which I'm really pleased with, obviously. A point to prove is in everything, I think, first of all, because he demands himself so much. He wants to be the best at everything and perfect at everything. And being imperfect in certain things, but being so efficient in other things is great as well. And he's playing with real joy, and he was phenomenal today.
2: We were close with a chance from Este, so it's a defeat. We are disappointed. It needs to hurt, but it needs to hurt in a positive way because it's just game 3, still many games to play, and this, we know it was going to be a very intense game today. From the first minute to sit deep and to wait and to make a long game, we wanted to be active, we wanted to be protagonists in the pressing, sometimes to go higher, sometimes lower, to have good possessions, and we have done many right things. Other things, we need to make it better. We need to learn from them, because this is the top level, and we want to, when we have to play top level, we want to be as efficient and as accurate in all the in all the phases of the game. But this is where we are. This is game 3 for us of this new start, this new phase that we are starting with Chelsea. But I'm happy with the spirit.

0: And the attitude from the players, they have given everything, they have tried, and they fought really hard.
1: Yeah, we're disappointed, bitterly disappointed. To be up in the position we were in the game twice, so close to the end. And the kind of all the work that went into putting us in that position at different stages, to then come away like that leaves us. It's not a great feeling, you know. So it feels like a defeat. It's a bit of a cliche, it's the obvious thing to say at this stage, but we have taken the point and we can't ignore that. But it feels like we should have had a lot more.
2: Yeah.
1: But it's not that bad, you know. We were that close to coming away with 3 points today. You know, that's football. It's little moments that we can deal with a bit better, but we'll be fine.

0: Organized football resumed in Gaza on Friday following a three-year suspension caused by the war, though the return is marred by catastrophic losses. Hundreds from the football community have been killed, and the vast majority of sports infrastructure has been destroyed. With the opening whistle of the first match of the Cup of the Thousand Martyrs tournament, football resumed in the war-torn enclave. Gaza's sporting community has suffered heavy losses. Around 565 members of the Palestinian Football Association were killed during the war, while the overall death toll across the Palestinian sports community exceeded 1,000.
1: المشاهدات الرياضية زي ما انت شايف نلعب على كرة خماسي جميع المنشآت الرياضية التي موجودة في المحافظات التجنبية جميعها دمرت بفعل الاحتلال الإسرائيلي.
0: Israel destroyed more than 50 of 56 sports clubs and 285 sports facilities during the war, leaving few places for players to train or compete. With Gaza stadiums in ruins, local clubs have been reduced to playing on small five-a-side pitches. But the game, however diminished in scale, has found a way to restart.

0: Turkey A and seven other regional countries have strongly condemned statements by Israeli ministers calling for the displacement of Palestinians from the Gaza Strip, warning that such plans violate international law and threaten regional peace. In a joint statement, the foreign ministers of Turkey A, Egypt, Indonesia, Jordan, Pakistan, Qatar, Saudi Arabia, and the United Arab Emirates rejected any attempt to forcibly remove Palestinians from their land.
1: The ministers reaffirmed their unequivocal rejection and condemnation of any attempts or plans aimed at displacing the Palestinian people, whether within or outside the occupied Palestinian territory, under any pretext or justification. They warn against the grave consequences of turning calls for forced displacement into declared policy or concrete measures aimed at uprooting Palestinians from their land.
0: The minister stressed that Gaza is an integral part of the occupied Palestinian territory and called for its territorial unity with the West Bank, including East Jerusalem, to be preserved.
1: The minister stressed that the Gaza Strip is an integral part of the occupied Palestinian territory and underscored the imperative of preserving the unity of the Palestinian territory in the Gaza Strip and the West Bank, including East Jerusalem. They reaffirm that the only path toward achieving a just and lasting peace lies in the implementation of the two-state solution with the establishment of an independent Palestinian state along the lines of June 4, 1967, with East Jerusalem as its capital in accordance with the relevant resolutions of international legitimacy.
0: They also called on the international community, particularly the UN Security Council, to act against attempts to forcibly displace Palestinians and ensure Israel's compliance with international law. Two Palestinians, including a young girl, were killed and several others wounded when the Israeli army targeted a civilian vehicle in the northern Gaza Strip in the latest violation of the ongoing ceasefire. An Israeli drone struck a civilian vehicle as it was traveling on Shifa Street near the Hamid Junction in the western part of Gaza City. The strike killed two Palestinians, including a young girl, while numerous others in or near the vehicle were wounded. Medical teams were rushed to the scene in the aftermath of the attack as the vehicle was left severely damaged by the strike. Civil defense crews searching through the wreckage recovered the young girl's school books from inside the vehicle, a detail that has drawn particular grief from residents and rescue workers, underscoring the ordinary nature of the trip the family was making before the strike. The attack adds to a growing list of civilian casualties in Gaza City, despite the ceasefire that has technically been in place since October 2025. Israeli strikes on vehicles, tents, and other civilian sites have continued intermittently across the territory, even as large-scale fighting has subsided, with children among those repeatedly caught in the violence. The Israeli military has not yet issued a statement regarding this specific strike. Gaza's health ministry continues to document civilian deaths occurring since the truce took effect, with the overall toll now exceeding 1,300 Palestinians killed in the period since the ceasefire began, according to the latest figures released by health authorities in the territory. Dozens of Palestinians gathered Sunday in Gaza City for a mass funeral for more than 110 people whose bodies were recovered.

uncovered from under the rubble of their homes. The bodies were of people killed in Israeli bombardment of the city's Zaytun neighborhood. Civil defense crews recovered them over the past few days. The rescue agency, overseen by the Hamas-run Interior Ministry, said the dead included more than 70 children from three families whose homes were destroyed in Israeli strikes during the Gaza War. The bodies were wrapped in white shrouds and draped with Palestinian flags. Some shrouds carried images of the deceased. The bodies were laid out in rows as people gathered to perform Muslim funeral prayers. After the prayers, the bodies were taken to a nearby cemetery for burial. According to Gaza's health ministry, the nearly three-year Israel-Hamas war has killed more than 73,600 Palestinians. The ministry, part of the Hamas-run government, maintains detailed records considered generally reliable by UN agencies and international organizations. It does not distinguish between civilians and militants, but says women and children account for about half of the death toll. The Aziz Mahmoud Hudai Foundation honored more than 300 male and female students who memorized the entire Quran at a ceremony held in the city of Deir al-Bala in the central Gaza Strip. The ceremony was attended by the students' families, religious figures, and invited guests. At the program, which featured the Palestinian national anthem as well as hymns and religious chants, students who completed memorizing the Quran despite the harsh conditions of the war were honored. Bilal Abu Tayer, representative of the Aziz Mahmoud Hudai Foundation, told an AA correspondent that the ceremony was the result of work carried out by the foundation at its schools in the Gaza Strip. Noting that more than 10,000 male and female students take part in the foundation's education and aid programs, Abu Tayer said, "Today we are honoring more than 300 of our Hafiz, those who have memorized the Quran. This project aims to serve the Quran and the people of the Quran, and to preserve the Islamic identity and character of these schools." Abu Tayer said the students had faced harsh conditions during the war, with some having lost their homes and loved ones, and noted that among the students were some who were the sole surviving members of their families. Abu Tayer said that in addition to the losses suffered by the Hafiz students, they had continued their education despite conditions such as power outages, heat inside the tents, hunger, and water shortages. Shaza Hamad, one of the honored students, said that memorizing the Quran had not been easy amid displacement, attacks, and destruction. Hamad said, "Despite displacement, attacks, and destruction, I was determined to memorize the Quran. Thank God, through my Lord's will and then with the support of my parents and siblings, I became a Hafiz."

Despite the destruction and harsh living conditions caused by Israeli attacks in the Gaza Strip, a mass wedding ceremony was held for 120 Palestinian couples. At the ceremony held in southern Gaza, grooms wearing traditional Palestinian clothing gathered to share the joy of marriage with their loved ones. Young Palestinians who had been forced to postpone their weddings due to the economic hardships caused by the war tied the knot in the mass ceremony. Groom Basim Al-Siksik told an AA correspondent that the engagement period had been prolonged due to the hardships and financial difficulties they had experienced. Basim said that thanks to the ceremony, the financial obstacles standing in the way of their marriage had been overcome, and expressed hope that they would be able to return to Rafah, from which they had been separated for a year. Sheikh Hamdan Sharab, deputy

0: Mufti of Khan Yunis, said that despite the suffering in Gaza, they had come together to share in the happiness of 120 grooms and 120 brides. Sherab said, "Despite the pain and wounds, today we come together to celebrate our 120 grooms and our 120 brides. We are instilling joy and happiness in their hearts." Groom Khalid Shat, who took part in the ceremony, drew attention to how the harsh conditions in Gaza had delayed young people's marriages. Shat said, "We have gone through very bad and difficult conditions. The people of Gaza are living through extremely harsh circumstances. But today we are sending a message of new hope and defiance." Touching on the traditional clothing worn by the grooms at the ceremony, Shat said this reflected Palestinians' commitment to their cultural identity and heritage, stating, "As Palestinians, we are committed to our Palestinian and Islamic heritage." Adidas is facing growing boycott calls over a campaign featuring a former Israeli soldier, with critics condemning the sportswear giant for using an Israeli military veteran to promote a disability accessibility service amid the devastating toll of Israel's war on Palestinians in Gaza. The controversy centers on a former Israeli soldier who lost his left leg after being wounded during fighting near Gaza in 2021 and was selected to promote Adidas' single shoe service. The initiative allows people who need different shoe sizes or only one shoe to make individual purchases, but critics say that the choice of an Israeli military veteran as its representative is particularly troubling given the enormous number of Palestinians who have lost limbs during the war. According to World Health Organization estimates, more than 5,000 traumatic limb amputations have been recorded in Gaza since October 2023, alongside more than 22,000 major injuries to arms and legs. Palestinian children have been among those suffering life-changing injuries, with UNICEF reporting that more than 11,000 children had sustained such injuries by early February 2026. Against that backdrop, activists and social media users have questioned why Adidas chose to place an Israeli military veteran at the center of an accessibility campaign, while thousands of Palestinian amputees receive far less international attention. The International Court of Justice, ICJ, is set to examine German arms exports to Israel again on Monday after Nicaragua brought an action against Germany before the court in The Hague, accusing it of aiding and abetting genocide. The lawsuit asserts that the arms exports violate the Genocide Convention because the weapons are being used by Israel in attacks in the Gaza Strip. Germany rejects the allegations as unfounded and maintains that the court has no jurisdiction in the matter. Israel itself is not a party to the proceedings. Germany won the first round of the case in 2024. At the time, the UN's highest court rejected an emergency request by Nicaragua. As a result, Germany was not required to halt its arms exports immediately to Israel. However, the judges did not grant the German application to dismiss Nicaragua's case in its entirety. German legal representatives will seek at this hearing to prevent the case from proceeding further. They will present their arguments as to why, in their view, the court does not have jurisdiction. Nicaragua will respond to those arguments. It is not known when the judges will issue a ruling. This is already the second genocide case related to the Gaza war before the ICJ. At the end of 2023, South Africa lodged legal action against Israel before the court, accusing it of genocide in the Gaza Strip.
1: I have already made the point that neither Nicaragua nor Germany is directly engaged in the Israeli-Palestinian conflict. Instead, the case brought before this court by Nicaragua involves an applicant asserting a right to act in pursuit of a public interest, and a respondent said to have violated and

0: and other obligations, the assessment of which necessarily requires evaluating the conduct of an absent state.
1: Heavy machinery was operating at the site of overnight Israeli strikes on the southern Lebanese town of Kfar Rumen that killed 9 people, according to Lebanon's state news agency. Israel has intensified its bombardment of South Lebanon in recent days, despite a June ceasefire that was meant to halt fighting between the Israeli military and Lebanese armed group Hezbollah. Just after midnight, Israeli warplanes hit a residential building in Kfar Rumen, killing 9 people, including 2 children, and wounding 5 more, Lebanon's national news agency reported. A separate Israeli drone strike on a civilian vehicle in the town killed 2 medics inside the car, it said.
2: يعني الحمد لله رب العالمين وأنا كمان نفس الشيء أكلت بيدي وبجري وراسي كمان عندي عملوا لي صورة سكانر لأنه كان عندي ارتجاج براسي.
1: Israeli strikes on Lebanon have killed more than 4,300 people since Hezbollah launched rockets at Israel on March 2nd, 2 days after the start of U.S. and Israeli strikes on Iran, triggering an Israeli air and ground offensive. The ceasefire saw violence decrease dramatically, but Israeli troops occupying swathes of southern Lebanon have continued raising villages in the self-declared security zone. Israel's military has continued carrying out strikes both within the zone and to its north, mostly without evacuation warnings.
3: Iran says that it will establish a new restricted zone in the Gulf and approve new shipping routes through the Strait of Hormuz with Oman as tensions over control of the vital energy waterway intensify. Iran's Supreme National Security Council Secretary Mohsen Rezai said that the restricted zone will begin where the U.S. blockade of Iran starts and extend into parts of the Gulf. He warned that any vessel entering the new restricted zone will be placed on an Iranian sanctions list, although he provided few additional details about how the measure will be enforced. Tehran is also preparing new maps setting out passage routes through the Strait of Hormuz, where tanker traffic has fallen sharply since the conflict began. Rezai said that Iran and Oman had agreed on a new international shipping corridor running through their territorial waters, with Iran having a management role in the route. The maps are expected to be approved and signed in the coming days, potentially creating a new framework for vessels seeking passage through one of the world's most important energy corridors. 6 months into the conflict, Iran continues to use its position around the strait as a major source of leverage, while the United States maintains its blockade of Iranian oil exports and military pressure on Tehran.

in the Gulf itself, even though they may stand off. And I think the Iranians have displayed that they have a capability of reaching out to them if they want to. Now, they're only using drones at this point, but they have hypersonics. They also have ballistic missiles, which are which could be carrier killers, if you will. So they have a capability. And you don't see warships inside the Gulf doing any escort. It's primarily helicopters. And so U.S. warships are purposely staying out beyond the Strait of Hormuz at this point. For the United States, we were supposed to be a defensive nation, but we did a preemptive strike on Iran, after all, along with Israel. Any good offense is a good defense in the eyes of the military. You can always come up with some false flag that they'll react to. It's all very offensive from the U.S. standpoint. I will say, though, that Iran has made it clear that they will be escalating on their end when they respond, and this can only mean that they will be hitting.

U.S. assets, probably be aiming more at U.S. warships if it gets any more critical, and also at the GCC countries that are in the region that house U.S. assets. U.S. is very frontal in terms of using direct military power. The Iranians are much more asymmetric in their approach, and the U.S. doesn't have a very effective means of dealing with that. The Iranians are not trying to match ship per ship, ship for ship, or plane for plane. They can't do that. So what they're doing is going after what I would call the digital brain of the war machine, like radar systems, command control, information data centers that are sprinkled throughout the Middle East and in the GCC countries. And that's been very effective in making a number of the U.S. assets incapable of being used effectively. And also, the U.S. has had to pull back from many of the locations. There's some 34 locations in all that surround Iran, and then the U.S. has pulled back from about half of them.

0: We believe that this is something that we have been discussing, including with Iran, and it was addressed particularly under the Cairo Agreement and others. We have always been discussing how to get to our inspection work in a safe manner. There's no a priori, there's no insurmountable problem. As you can see, I have safety inspectors and sometimes safeguards inspectors at the front line in Ukraine. All right? So this is why we negotiate ceasefires. This is why we talk to belligerents to make sure that when we have to perform a technical activity, there is what is called in the military jargon silence, truce of sorts, so they are not harmed. So we do not see that as an impediment at all for our work. We believe that when we have an activity to be performed, we can address their security situation. And the second part of the question was, sorry, I cannot, you know, go too much into detail because this is confidential safeguards information, but, you know, boxes scattered all over the place. You have to really make your way, and our inspectors return there, a good number, a good team, because, you know, really accounting for each and every piece of material is not easy, and they completed that in record time, so we are installing cameras and putting everything together so we know. You are talking about the final destination, what is going to happen. Well, that is a matter that the Syrian government will have to decide. We are not requesting them to do this or to do that. For us, what's important is that we know all the time where this is until the last gram. Where this is, what is happening to it, they may decide, but that is a more of a political, I would say, decision that they will have to make. They have been in conversations, and I think this is in the public domain, they have been in conversations with other governments as to the possibility of exporting it or doing other things. We don't have a recommendation. For us, what is important is that the material, now that it has been discovered, remains under safeguards from the IAEA.
1: U.S. President Donald Trump's envoys met with Ukrainian President Volodymyr Zelensky on their first ever visit to Kyiv on Sunday, as Washington renewed its efforts to end Russia's 4.5-year war in Ukraine.
2: We came here, and I think we really feel good about what has happened in the conversations in Moscow and now the conversations here.
1: Special Envoy Steve Witkoff and Trump's son-in-law Jared Kushner arrived from Moscow after meeting with Russian President Vladimir Putin.
3: But with President Putin, we went through a lot of the ideas that hadn't worked to date, and we really tried to think about, you know, what would the elements be that are needed for this durable peace.
1: Previous rounds of U.S.-mediated peace talks, encouraged by President Donald Trump, who campaigned on a promise to quickly end the war, have yielded few results.
4: We sent them over to see whether or not we can get something done, and there may be a good chance that we'll do it.
1: He suggested on Friday that the U.S. had a fresh proposal, though he did not elaborate. Zelensky said it seemed likely the war that Russia launched

0: in 2022 would continue into the winter ahead. He said Ukraine was counting on a winter package of aid and that he pressed Witkov and Kushner to provide both air defense and energy support.
1: I can't guarantee that there will be success.
0: In previous talks, the sides remained far apart on key issues, including the future of the eastern Ukrainian region of Donbas. Russia has demanded Ukraine's withdrawal from an entrenched belt of towns that it still controls there, but Kyiv has refused, reasoning it can still hold on.

One person was killed and four others were injured in Russia's Perm region after a Ukrainian drone attack caused damage to a residential building. The video published on social media shows the moment of the attack. Reuters confirmed the location from the buildings, power pylons, and vegetation, which matched archive and satellite imagery. A corroborating video showed smoke rising from the same building. The date when the video was filmed was verified by a statement from regional governor saying that one person was killed and four others were injured in an attack on a multi-story building in Perm on September 7th. No older version was found posted online before September 7th. The regional governor said local air defense units had shot down 27 drones.

0: AfD supporters erupt in cheer as exit polls on Sunday showed the German far-right party surging into first place in a state-level election for the first time since World War II. It is clear that we need change in Germany, says this AfD supporter. A political turnaround is beginning, says another. The AfD won 44.4% of the vote in Saxony-Anhalt state elections, while Chancellor Friedrich Merz's conservatives trailed well behind at 18.3%, according to local media. The result marks a significant setback for Merz, who has seen his personal approval rating sink to historic lows. Ulrich Siegmund, the AfD's lead candidate for Saxony-Anhalt, says his party's win marks a, quote, starting point for the whole of Germany, and that he imagines Merz will be replaced. Local media says turnout was over 80%, well above levels typically seen in state elections. As counting continued, it remained unclear whether the AfD had secured enough votes to win an absolute majority in parliament. Mainstream parties have all refused to work with the AfD, though Siegmund on Sunday said he's open to work with partners to, quote, tackle the fundamental problems in this country. The AfD, which has been classified as right-wing extremists by Germany's domestic intelligence service, wants to heavily restrict immigration, restore ties with Russia, quit the euro, and promote unashamed German patriotism. Their victory in Saxony-Anhalt drew protests in Frankfurt and Berlin. Demonstrators held signs that said, "Do not give Nazis a chance," and "Never again 33," a reference to the 1933 election that brought Adolf Hitler to power. In a fracturing political landscape, the AfD is now Germany's most popular party nationally. It's dismissed accusations of extremism as scaremongering and an insult to the party's millions of supporters.
1: A small eastern German state has delivered a political shock with consequences far beyond Germany. The AfD, classified by Germany's domestic intelligence agency as an extremist group, fell just short of an outright majority in regional elections on Sunday night. As unwieldy coalition talks begin, it may still find a path to lead Germany's first far-right state government since the Nazi era. That would mark a watershed for Europe's biggest economy and potentially destabilize the national coalition government. The international reaction shows the divide. Elon Musk congratulated the AfD, while US President Donald Trump shared the result without comment. Polish Prime Minister Donald Tusk condemned anyone celebrating it. The biggest loser of this election was the German

0: German Chancellor's own party, the CDU, that saw its support roughly cut in half. That's a scathing result, and attention now turns to the Chancellor, Friedrich Merz, and whether Germany's political firewall against the far right can hold.
1: Overall, the AfD has been radicalizing since 2015. And within the AfD, Saxony-Anhalt, according to German intelligence in Saxony-Anhalt, is a right-wing extremist party that has also to do with the organization overall, that has to do with the organization that are close to the AfD. And I would totally argue that the AfD, at least in part, is a right-wing extremist with, for example, regard to how it looks at liberal democracy, how it looks at political opponents. It doesn't say that in a platform or in a manifesto, but we know from several studies that that is a way of thinking, if you will, that is present within that party. The AfD is very popular, and that is also because the fact that the AfD is in part right-wing extremist does not impress their electorate. So some parts of the electorate do support right-wing extremism, but that is the minor part of the electorate. That is not the majority of the AfD electorate. The majority, I would say, is more indifferent. They, for example, they do not believe that this is the truth because they believe that German intelligence or intelligence, the state of Saxony-Anhalt, they are part of the political elite that they don't trust in. So that means that that the media or the other politicians that point at the fact that the AfD is right-wing extremist does not work for the electorate.
2: Five people have been killed after an Amazon cargo plane crashed at a Miami airport on Sunday, U.S. officials said. Five others had been injured and hospitalized, Miami-Dade County authorities said at a press conference. The plane overran the runway after landing at Miami International Airport from Puerto Rico, the U.S. Federal Aviation Administration said. Amazon spokeswoman Kelly Nantel said the company was heartbroken by the deaths. Our deepest sympathies go out to the families, loved ones, and all those affected by this devastating loss. The plane, which was operated by 21 Air, was attempting to land when the incident occurred, she said. We're working closely with local authorities and officials to learn more and will cooperate fully with any investigation. Miami-Dade Fire Rescue said more than 60 units attended the incident, which happened at about 2 p.m. Units arrived to find an airplane that had caught on fire as a result of this crash, with heavy flames and smoke showing, it said on a post on X. The plane had also struck several vehicles, it added. The National Transportation Safety Board said it would send a team to Miami to investigate the accident.

Several people were killed and dozens more remained trapped after a five-story building used as a student dormitory collapsed in the Satyaniketan area of New Delhi, India's capital. According to authorities, the building came down suddenly, leaving at least 30 people believed to be trapped beneath the rubble as of the latest reports. In addition to the fatality, two other people were injured in the collapse and taken to a nearby hospital for treatment. Emergency crews rushed to the scene and search and rescue operations are ongoing, with teams working to reach those still buried under the debris. The Satyaniketan area, located near Delhi University, is known for housing large numbers of student residences, raising concerns about the number of young people who may have been inside the building at the time of the collapse. Officials have not yet released any information regarding the cause of the collapse. Building collapses have occurred periodically in parts of India, where rapid, sometimes unregulated, construction and aging infrastructure have previously been linked to similar incidents. Authorities are expected to investigate the structural integrity of the building as rescue efforts continue.

person in the other vehicle managed to escape unharmed, Japanese media reported. Heavy rain also hit the northeast of the country, disrupting train services and prompting evacuation orders for more than 60,000 households in Miyagi Prefecture. The downpour also prompted a maximum level 5 landslide warning for Tokyo's Izu Islands, with residents urged to take measures to protect their lives.

0: Oil prices climbed at the start of the week as renewed U.S.-Iran tensions and uncertainty surrounding the Strait of Hormuz raised fresh concerns over global energy supplies. Brent crude rose around 0.8% to above $97 a barrel, while U.S. West Texas Intermediate gained 0.6% to trade around $92. The gains came as military tensions intensified again, with Iran's Islamic Revolutionary Guard Corps saying that it had destroyed a U.S. military surveillance aerostat in a drone strike near Erbil Airport in northern Iraq. Concerns over shipping also increased after Iran announced plans to establish a new restricted maritime zone in the Gulf. The development adds to uncertainty over navigation through the Strait of Hormuz, a crucial route for global energy shipments that has been at the center of tensions between Tehran and Washington. The latest escalation has again placed the risk of further disruption to energy flows in focus, providing upward pressure on oil prices as markets closely track developments around the Gulf and the Strait of Hormuz. OPEC Plus has decided to pause its oil production increases in October, ending a series of monthly output hikes that began earlier this year. The decision was announced following a virtual meeting of seven participating producers, including Saudi Arabia and Russia, to assess global oil market conditions and the economic outlook. Under the agreement, the countries will maintain their September 2026 required production levels throughout October. The move marks a shift in the group's recent strategy after OPEC Plus producers began gradually increasing oil output on a monthly basis in April. The decision comes as global energy markets face renewed uncertainty, with geopolitical tensions and concerns over supply disruptions continuing to influence oil prices. By holding production steady, OPEC Plus is signaling a more cautious approach as producers assess the balance between global oil supply and demand. The group said that it will continue monitoring market conditions and developments affecting the global economic outlook. The seven participating countries are scheduled to meet again on October 4th to review conditions and determine their next steps on production policy. Workers at an Iranian port along the Strait of Hormuz say the war has greatly affected the region's economy. Bandar Abbas and its adjacent areas have been hit numerous times since the war started late February, like many areas along the Iranian coastline. The war began with U.S. and Israeli attacks on Iran. But since a ceasefire agreement was announced in June, on-and-off fighting has persisted, with both sides trying to inflict military and economic pain as negotiations have collapsed. Last week, strikes killed five civilians, most of them attending a wedding. On Saturday, U.S. forces struck three Iranian oil tankers after Navy warships were targeted with ballistic missiles, the American military said, warning that it would, if necessary, destroy Iran's limited and exposed oil fleet. The U.S. is also enforcing a naval blockade of Iranian ports, aiming to stop Iran's oil exports and further pressure the country's ailing economy. Workers at the port say the lack of security and the economic pressure is taking a toll on their livelihoods.
1: We were 29 mali, 30 mali. Now we're 7 mali, 8 mali, 6 mali. It doesn't matter.

0: another.
1: Abbas Golzanai, who earns a living transporting passengers to ships and nearby ports, says he cannot travel more than 8 miles offshore because of the dangers posed by the war. Fuel shortage is also worsening the situation.
2: چیز برای کشتی الان هم دیگه مشاهده کنی اصلا کلان تلوت است که هیچ کاری نیست این بچه هم دومینی بچه های صف اول جنگ هم نه بنزینی برای چنیا تعلق میاد کسی برای اینا اصلا هیچ کسی برای اینا کار نمی کنه افتضاح خراب خراب که ما بگیم اینجا کار هست کار نیست اینجا 500 نفر نون میخورد در روزانه
1: Germany could face a shortage of around 723,000 skilled workers by 2029, nearly twice the level recorded in 2025, according to a study by the employer-linked German Economic Institute. The IW said Germany had been short of around 370,000 skilled workers last year. The biggest shortage in 2029 could be among sales workers, with around 39,100 positions potentially remaining unfilled, according to the study. Other professions expected to be heavily affected include childcare and education, with a projected shortfall of 29,900 workers, and social work and social education, with 23,600. Healthcare and nursing could face a shortage of 18,700 workers, followed by electrical construction with 17,400, the study said. Study author Alexander Burstetti attributed the expected increase partly to the large number of people who will retire in the coming years. At the same time, too few younger workers are expected to enter the labor market, while Germany could find it more difficult to attract workers from abroad. An economic recovery could further increase demand for skilled workers, Burstetta said. The IW analysis projects labor market trends through 2029 based on data available up to the end of 2024. It also shows how the shortage of skilled workers could develop if current trends continue. Global food prices have climbed to their highest level since late 2022 as renewed disruptions to Black Sea grain exports from Russia and Ukraine put pressure on international wheat markets. The UN Food and Agriculture Organization's food price index rose to 133.3 points in August, with prices increasing across all five major food categories. The Polish Economic Institute said that intensified attacks on ports and shipping have severely disrupted grain flows from Russia and Ukraine, which together account for around a third of global wheat exports. Russian strikes on Ukrainian ports in Odessa and along the Danube have sharply reduced Ukraine's wheat shipments, leaving exports well below both last year's levels and the country's potential capacity. At the same time, Ukrainian drone strikes targeting Russia's Novorossiysk port have disrupted Russian grain shipments, pushing wheat exports to their lowest level for the period in years. The impact is increasingly being felt on international markets, with wheat futures rising around 30% year-on-year in August to their highest level in more than 3 years. Importers in Asia are already looking for alternative suppliers, with Australian and Argentine wheat gaining attention as uncertainty grows over deliveries from the Black Sea region. Continued disruption to Black Sea trade risks, putting further upward pressure on wheat and broader food prices, extending the economic consequences of the Russia-Ukraine war far beyond the two countries.

Turkey have retained their European women's volleyball title after defeating reigning world and Olympic champions Italy 3-2 in a dramatic 5-set final in Istanbul. The Sultans of the

0: Cadet overcame a difficult start and twice fought back from a set down to secure their second consecutive European Championship crown. Italy dominated the opening set, quickly building a comfortable advantage before taking it 25-16. The visitors also started strongly in the second, but the Turkish side mounted an impressive comeback and turned the momentum in their favor to win 25-22 and level the match. Italy responded emphatically in the third set, controlling play from the early stages and winning 25-12 to move within one set of the championship. But the Turkish side refused to surrender their European crown, producing a strong fourth set performance and holding off an Italian comeback to take it 25-21 and force a deciding set. By the home crowd in Istanbul, the Sultans of the Net seized control of the tiebreak and opened up a decisive advantage over the reigning world and Olympic champions. Turkey closed out the final set 15-10 to complete a thrilling 3-2 victory and successfully defend their European title. The triumph gives Turkey a back-to-back Eurovolley crowns and further strengthens their position among the leading forces in international women's volleyball. River Plate secured a comfortable 3-1 victory over Independiente Rivadavia in round 8 of the Clausura tournament, propelled by a second-half double from Thomas Galvan. The home side opened the scoring in the 30th minute when Gonzalo Montiel converted from the penalty spot after Angel Correa was fouled inside the area by Leonard Costa. Galvan doubled River's lead 9 minutes into the second half, finding the net in the 54th minute. Independiente Rivadavia threatened a comeback when Alex Arce pulled a goal back in the 68th minute, but the visitors were unable to capitalize on the momentum. Galvan sealed the victory for River Plate 10 minutes from time, completing his brace in the 80th minute to ensure all 3 points for the Buenos Aires club.
1: I think it was an exceptional performance. I think I enjoyed every minute of it from the beginning to the end, and the beginning was tough, but I enjoyed it because the team reacted in a spectacular way. I mean, the conviction, the determination, the quality how we showed, the intent to have them constantly, it was beautiful, and it was a fascinating game, I think, for the spectator as well, and I think we deserve to win the game, which I'm really pleased with, obviously. A point to prove is in everything, I think, first of all, because he demands himself so much. He wants to be the best at everything and perfect at everything. And being imperfect in certain things, but being so efficient in other things is great as well. And he's playing with real joy, and he was phenomenal today.
2: We were close with a chance from Este, so it's a defeat. We are disappointed. It needs to hurt, but it needs to hurt in a positive way because it's just game 3, still many games to play, and this, we know it was going to be a very intense game today. From the first minute to sit deep and to wait and to make a long game, we wanted to be active, we wanted to be protagonists in the pressing, sometimes to go higher, sometimes lower, to have good possessions, and we have done many right things. Other things, we need to make it better. We need to learn from them, because this is the top level, and we want to. When we have to play top level, we want to be as efficient and as accurate in all the in all the phases of the game. But this is where we are. This is game 3 for us of this new start, this new phase that we are starting with Chelsea. But I'm happy with the spirit and the attitude from the players. They have given everything, they have tried, and they fought really hard.
3: Yeah, we're disappointed, bitterly disappointed. To be up in the position we were in the game twice, so close to the end. And the kind of all the work that went into putting us in that position at different stages, to then come away like that leaves us, it's not a great feeling, you know, so feels like a defeat. It's a bit of a cliche, it's an obvious thing to say at this stage, but we have taken the point and we can't ignore that, but it feels like we should have had a lot more.
4: Yeah.
3: But it's not that bad, you know. We were that close to coming away with 3 points today, you know. That's football. It's little moments that we can deal with a bit better, but we'll be fine.

Organized football resumed in Gaza on Friday following a three-year suspension caused by the war, though the return is marred by catastrophic losses. Hundreds from the football community have been killed, and the vast majority of sports infrastructure has been destroyed. With the opening whistle of the first match of the Cup of the Thousand Martyrs tournament, football resumed in the war-torn enclave. Gaza's sporting community has suffered heavy losses. Around 565 members of the Palestinian Football Association were killed during the war, while the overall death toll across the Palestinian sports community exceeded 1,000. Israel destroyed more than 50 of 56 sports clubs and 285 sports facilities during the war, leaving few places for players to train or compete. With Gaza stadiums in ruins, local clubs have been reduced to playing on small five-a-side pitches. But the game, however diminished in scale, has found a way to restart.

perceptions often overshadow the truth. A news stands as the voice of the oppressed. It brings the truth to the forefront, delivering it to the world. A news is your eye, your voice,

The world is full of fear, getting whatever it wants. It only cares for five of its children. An enigma. Summoning armies of terror. Instead of wind, rain, or snow, it strangles the poor with oil and spreads death on its soil. Not you nor others. The rich will understand. They tell when it will fail and when and how high it will rise. Before you, there were others who stood strong and brave, and who were blown away like straw. It liked the ones with weak faith, but true life liked the brave ones. But now, you stand before me, challenging, rejecting terror. You come with crowds following you. You are aware of everything. And now you know nothing is as powerful as the truth. A News.

0: Turkey A and seven other regional countries have strongly condemned statements by Israeli ministers calling for the displacement of Palestinians from the Gaza Strip, warning that such plans violate international law and threaten regional peace. In a joint statement, the foreign ministers of Turkey A, Egypt, Indonesia, Jordan, Pakistan, Qatar, Saudi Arabia, and the United Arab Emirates rejected any attempt to forcibly remove Palestinians from their land.
1: The ministers reaffirmed their unequivocal rejection and condemnation of any attempts or plans aimed at displacing the Palestinian people, whether within or outside the occupied Palestinian territory, under any pretext or justification. They warn against the grave consequences of turning calls for forced displacement into declared policy or concrete measures aimed at uprooting Palestinians from their land.
0: The minister stressed that Gaza is an integral part of the occupied Palestinian territory and called for its territorial unity with the West Bank, including East Jerusalem, to be preserved.
1: The minister stressed that the Gaza Strip is an integral part of the occupied Palestinian territory and underscored the imperative of preserving the unity of the Palestinian territory in the Gaza Strip and the West Bank, including East Jerusalem. They reaffirm that the only path toward achieving a just and lasting peace lies in the implementation of the two-state solution with the establishment of an independent Palestinian state along the lines of June 4, 1967, with East Jerusalem as its capital in accordance with the relevant resolutions of international legitimacy.
0: They also called on the international community, particularly the UN Security Council, to act against attempts to forcibly displace Palestinians and ensure Israel's compliance with international law. Two Palestinians, including a young girl, were killed and several others wounded when the Israeli army targeted a civilian vehicle in the northern Gaza Strip in the latest violation of the ongoing ceasefire. An Israeli drone struck a civilian vehicle as it was traveling on Shifa Street near the Hamid Junction in the western part of Gaza City. The strike killed two Palestinians, including a young girl, while numerous others in or near the vehicle were wounded. Medical teams were rushed to the scene in the aftermath of the attack as the vehicle was left severely damaged by the strike. Civil defense crews searching through the wreckage recovered the young girl's school books from inside the vehicle, a detail that has drawn particular grief from residents and rescue workers, underscoring the ordinary nature of the trip the family was making before the strike. The attack adds to a growing list of civilian casualties in Gaza City, despite the ceasefire that has technically been in place since October 2025. Israeli strikes on vehicles, tents, and other civilian sites have continued intermittently across the territory, even as large-scale fighting has subsided, with children among those repeatedly caught in the violence. The Israeli military has not yet issued a statement regarding this specific strike. Gaza's health ministry continues to document civilian deaths occurring since the truce took effect, with the overall toll now exceeding 1,300 Palestinians killed in the period since the ceasefire began, according to the latest figures released by health authorities in the territory. Dozens of Palestinians gathered Sunday in Gaza City for a mass funeral for more than 110 people whose bodies were recovered from under the rubble of their homes. The bodies were of people killed in Israeli bombardment of the city's Zaytun neighborhood. Civil defense crews recovered them over the past few days. The rescue agency, overseen by the Hamas-run Interior Ministry, said the dead included more than 70 children from three families whose homes were destroyed in Israeli strikes during the Gaza War. The bodies were wrapped in white shrouds and draped with Palestinian flags. Some shrouds carried images of the deceased. The bodies were laid out in rows as people gathered to perform Muslim funeral prayers. After the prayers, the bodies were taken to a nearby cemetery for burial. According to Gaza's health ministry, the nearly three-year Israel-Hamas war has killed more than 73,600 Palestinians. The ministry, part of the Hamas-run government, maintains detailed records considered generally reliable by UN agencies and international organizations. It does not distinguish between civilians and militants, but says women and children account for about half of the death toll. The Aziz Mahmoud Houdaei Foundation honored more than 300 male and female students who memorized the entire Quran at a ceremony held in the city of Deir al-Balah in the central Gaza Strip. The ceremony was attended by the students' families, religious figures, and invited guests. At the program, which featured the Palestinian national anthem as well as hymns and religious chants, students who completed memorizing the Quran despite the harsh conditions of the war were honored. Bilal Abu Tahir, representative of the Aziz Mahmoud Houdaei Foundation, told an AA correspondent that the ceremony was the result of work carried out by the foundation at its schools in the Gaza Strip. Noting that more than 10,000 male and female students take part in the foundation's education and aid programs, Abu Tahir said, "Today we are honoring more than 300 of our Hafiz, those who have memorized the Quran. This project aims to serve the Quran and the people of the Quran, and to preserve the Islamic identity and character of these schools." Abu Tahir said the students had faced harsh conditions during the war, with some having lost their homes and loved ones, and noted that among the students were some who were the sole surviving members of their families. Abu Tahir said that in addition to the losses suffered by the Hafiz students, they had continued their education despite conditions such as power outages, heat inside the tents, hunger, and water shortages. Shaza Hamad, one of the honored students, said that memorizing the Quran had not been easy amid displacement, attacks, and destruction. Hamad said, "Despite displacement, attacks, and destruction, I was determined to memorize the Quran. Thank God, through my Lord's will and then with the support of my parents and siblings, I became a Hafiz.

Despite the destruction and harsh living conditions caused by Israeli attacks in the Gaza Strip, a mass wedding ceremony was held for 120 Palestinian couples. At the ceremony held in southern Gaza, grooms wearing traditional Palestinian clothing gathered to share the joy of marriage with their loved ones. Young Palestinians who had been forced to postpone their weddings due to the economic hardships caused by the war tied the knot in the mass ceremony. Groom Basim Al-Siksik told an AA correspondent that the engagement period had been prolonged due to the hardships and financial difficulties they had experienced. Basim said that thanks to the ceremony, the financial obstacles standing in the way of their marriage had been overcome, and expressed hope that they would be able to return to Rafah, from which they had been separated for a year. Sheikh Hamdan Sharab, Deputy Mufti of Khan Yunis, said that despite the suffering in Gaza, they had come together to share in the happiness of 120 grooms and 120 brides. Sharab said, "Despite the pain and wounds, today we come together to celebrate our 120 grooms and our 120 brides. We are instilling joy and happiness in their hearts." Groom Khalid Shat, who took part in the ceremony, drew attention to how the harsh conditions in Gaza had delayed young people's marriages. Shat said,

0: We have gone through very bad and difficult conditions. The people of Gaza are living through extremely harsh circumstances. But today we are sending a message of new hope and defiance. Touching on the traditional clothing worn by the grooms at the ceremony, Shout said this reflected Palestinians' commitment to their cultural identity and heritage, stating, "As Palestinians, we are committed to our Palestinian and Islamic heritage." Adidas is facing growing boycott calls over a campaign featuring a former Israeli soldier, with critics condemning the sportswear giant for using an Israeli military veteran to promote a disability accessibility service amid the devastating toll of Israel's war on Palestinians in Gaza. The controversy centers on a former Israeli soldier who lost his left leg after being wounded during fighting near Gaza in 2021 and was selected to promote Adidas' single shoe service. The initiative allows people who need different shoe sizes or only one shoe to make individual purchases, but critics say that the choice of an Israeli military veteran as its representative is particularly troubling given the enormous number of Palestinians who have lost limbs during the war. According to World Health Organization estimates, more than 5,000 traumatic limb amputations have been recorded in Gaza since October 2023, alongside more than 22,000 major injuries to arms and legs. Palestinian children have been among those suffering life-changing injuries, with UNICEF reporting that more than 11,000 children had sustained such injuries by early February 2026. Against that backdrop, activists and social media users have questioned why Adidas chose to place an Israeli military veteran at the center of an accessibility campaign, while thousands of Palestinian amputees receive far less international attention. The International Court of Justice, ICJ, is set to examine German arms exports to Israel again on Monday after Nicaragua brought an action against Germany before the court in The Hague, accusing it of aiding and abetting genocide. The lawsuit asserts that the arms exports violate the Genocide Convention because the weapons are being used by Israel in attacks in the Gaza Strip. Germany rejects the allegations as unfounded and maintains that the court has no jurisdiction in the matter. Israel itself is not a party to the proceedings. Germany won the first round of the case in 2024. At the time, the UN's highest court rejected an emergency request by Nicaragua. As a result, Germany was not required to halt its arms exports immediately to Israel. However, the judges did not grant the German application to dismiss Nicaragua's case in its entirety. German legal representatives will seek at this hearing to prevent the case from proceeding further. They will present their arguments as to why, in their view, the court does not have jurisdiction. Nicaragua will respond to those arguments. It is not known when the judges will issue a ruling. This is already the second genocide case related to the Gaza war before the ICJ. At the end of 2023, South Africa lodged legal action against Israel before the court, accusing it of genocide in the Gaza Strip.
1: I have already made the point that neither Nicaragua nor Germany is directly engaged in the Israeli-Palestinian conflict. Instead, the case brought before this court by Nicaragua involves an applicant asserting a right to act in pursuit of a public interest and a respondent said to have violated ancillary and other obligations, the assessment of which necessarily requires evaluating the conduct of an absent state.
2: Heavy machinery was operating at the site of overnight Israeli strikes on the southern Lebanese town of Kfar Rumen that killed 9 people, according to Lebanon's state news agency. Israel has intensified its bombardment of South Lebanon in recent days.

0: Days, despite a June ceasefire that was meant to halt fighting between the Israeli military and Lebanese armed group Hezbollah. Just after midnight, Israeli warplanes hit a residential building in Kfar Rumen, killing 9 people, including 2 children, and wounding 5 more, Lebanon's national news agency reported. A separate Israeli drone strike on a civilian vehicle in the town killed 2 medics inside the car, it said.
1: ابني هي ابني متصاب وبعدنا جايين من النجدي من فوق عملوا له صوره سكانر واكل شظيه بازازه بحصه شظيه بالكلوه يعني الحمد لله رب العالمين وانا كمان نفس الشيء اكلتها بيدي وبجري وراسي كمان عندي عملوا لي صوره سكانر لانه كان عندي ارتجاج براسي.
0: Israeli strikes on Lebanon have killed more than 4,300 people since Hezbollah launched rockets at Israel on March 2nd, 2 days after the start of U.S. and Israeli strikes on Iran, triggering an Israeli air and ground offensive. The ceasefire saw violence decrease dramatically, but Israeli troops occupying swathes of southern Lebanon have continued raising villages in the self-declared security zone. Israel's military has continued carrying out strikes both within the zone and to its north, mostly without evacuation warnings.
2: Iran says that it will establish a new restricted zone in the Gulf and approve new shipping routes through the Strait of Hormuz with Oman as tensions over control of the vital energy waterway intensify. Iran's Supreme National Security Council Secretary Mohsen Rezai said that the restricted zone will begin where the U.S. blockade of Iran starts and extend into parts of the Gulf. He warned that any vessel entering the new restricted zone will be placed on an Iranian sanctions list, although he provided few additional details about how the measure will be enforced. Tehran is also preparing new maps setting out passage routes through the Strait of Hormuz, where tanker traffic has fallen sharply since the conflict began. Rezai said that Iran and Oman had agreed on a new international shipping corridor running through their territorial waters, with Iran having a management role in the route. The maps are expected to be approved and signed in the coming days, potentially creating a new framework for vessels seeking passage through one of the world's most important energy corridors. 6 months into the conflict, Iran continues to use its position around the strait as a major source of leverage, while the United States maintains its blockade of Iranian oil exports and military pressure on Tehran.

in the Gulf itself, even though they may stand off. And I think the Iranians have displayed that they have a capability of reaching out to them if they want to. Now, they're only using drones at this point, but they have hypersonics. They also have ballistic missiles, which are which could be carrier killers, if you will. So they have a capability. That's, and you don't see warships inside the Gulf doing any escort. It's primarily helicopters. And so U.S. warships are purposely staying out beyond the Strait of Hormuz at this point. For the United States, we were supposed to be a defensive nation, but we did a preemptive strike on Iran, after all, along with Israel. Any good offense is a good defense in the eyes of the military. You can always come up with some false flag that they'll react to. It's all very offensive from the U.S. standpoint. I will say, though, that Iran has made it clear that they will be escalating on their end when they respond, and this can only mean that they will be hitting U.S. assets. Probably be aiming more at U.S. warships if it gets any more critical, and also at the GCC countries that are in the region that house U.S. assets. U.S. is very frontal in terms of using direct military power. The Iranians are much more asymmetric in their approach. And the U.S. doesn't have a very effective means of dealing with that. The Iranians are not trying to match ship per ship, ship for ship, or plane for plane. They can't do that.

So what they're doing is going after what I would call the digital brain of the war machine, like radar systems, command control, information data centers that are sprinkled throughout the Middle East and in the GCC countries. And that's been very effective in making a number of the U.S. assets incapable of being used effectively. And also, the U.S. has had to pull back from many of the locations. There's some 34 locations in all that surround Iran, and then the U.S. has pulled back from about half of them.

0: We believe that this is something that we have been discussing, including with Iran, and it was addressed particularly under the Cairo Agreement and others. We have always been discussing how to get to our inspection work in a safe manner. There's no a priori, there's no insurmountable problem. As you can see, I have safety inspectors and sometimes safeguards inspectors at the front line in Ukraine. All right? So this is why we negotiate ceasefires. This is why we talk to belligerents to make sure that when we have to perform a technical activity, there is what is called in the military jargon silence, truce of sorts, so they are not harmed. So we do not see that as an impediment at all for our work. We believe that when we have an activity to be performed, we can address their security situation. And the second part of the question was, sorry, I cannot, you know, go too much into detail because this is confidential safeguards information, but, you know, boxes scattered all over the place. You have to really make your way, and our inspectors return there, a good number, a good team, because, you know, really accounting for each and every piece of material is not easy, and they completed that in record time, so we are installing cameras and putting everything together so we know. You are talking about the final destination, what is going to happen. Well, that is a matter that the Syrian government will have to decide. We are not requesting them to do this or to do that. For us, what's important is that we know all the time where this is until the last gram. Where this is, what is happening to it, they may decide, but that is a more of a political, I would say, decision that they will have to make. They have been in conversations, and I think this is in the public domain, they have been in conversations with other governments as to the possibility of exporting it or doing other things. We don't have a recommendation. For us, what is important is that the material, now that it has been discovered, remains under safeguards from the IAEA.
1: U.S. President Donald Trump's envoys met with Ukrainian President Volodymyr Zelensky on their first ever visit to Kyiv on Sunday. As Washington renewed its efforts to end Russia's 4.5-year war in Ukraine.
2: We came here, and I think we really feel good about what has happened in the conversations in Moscow and now the conversations here.
1: Special Envoy Steve Witkoff and Trump's son-in-law Jared Kushner arrived from Moscow after meeting with Russian President Vladimir Putin.
3: But with President Putin, we went through a lot of the ideas that hadn't worked to date, and we really tried to think about, you know, what would the elements be that are needed for this durable peace.
1: Previous rounds of U.S.-mediated peace talks, encouraged by President Donald Trump, who campaigned on a promise to quickly end the war, have yielded few results.
4: We sent them over to see whether or not we can get something done, and there may be a good chance that we'll do it.
1: He suggested on Friday that the U.S. had a fresh proposal, though he did not elaborate. Zelensky said it seemed likely the war that Russia launched in 2022 would continue into the winter ahead. He said Ukraine was counting on a winter package of aid and that he pressed Witkoff and Kushner to provide both air defense and energy support.
3: I can't guarantee that there will be success.
1: In previous talks, the sides remained far apart on key issues, including the future of the eastern Ukrainian region of Donbas. Russia has demanded Ukraine's withdrawal from an entrenched belt of towns that it still controls there, but Kyiv has refused, reasoning it can still hold on.

One person was killed and four others were injured in Russia's Perm region after a Ukrainian drone attack caused damage to a residential building. The video published on social media shows the moment of the attack. Reuters confirmed the location from the buildings, power pylons, and vegetation, which matched archive and satellite imagery. A corroborating video showed smoke rising from the same building. The date when the video was filmed was verified by a statement from regional governor saying that one person was killed and four others were injured in an attack on a multi-story building in Perm on September 7th. No older version was found posted online before September 7th. The regional governor said local air defense units had shot down 27

0: AfD supporters erupt in cheer as exit polls on Sunday showed the German far-right party surging into first place in a state-level election for the first time since World War II. It is clear that we need change in Germany, says this AfD supporter. A political turnaround is beginning, says another. The AfD won 44.4% of the vote in Saxony-Anhalt state elections, while Chancellor Friedrich Merz's conservatives trailed well behind at 18.3%, according to local media. The result marks a significant setback for Merz, who has seen his personal approval rating sink to historic lows. Ulrich Siegmund, the AfD's lead candidate for Saxony-Anhalt, says his party's win marks a, quote, starting point for the whole of Germany, and that he imagines Merz will be replaced. Local media says turnout was over 80%, well above levels typically seen in state elections. As counting continued, it remained unclear whether the AfD had secured enough votes to win an absolute majority in parliament. Mainstream parties have all refused to work with the AfD, though Siegmund on Sunday said he's open to work with partners to, quote, tackle the fundamental problems in this country. The AfD, which has been classified as right-wing extremists by Germany's domestic intelligence service, wants to heavily restrict immigration, restore ties with Russia, quit the euro, and promote unashamed German patriotism. Their victory in Saxony-Anhalt drew protests in Frankfurt and Berlin. Demonstrators held signs that said, "Do not give Nazis a chance," and "Never again 33," a reference to the 1933 election that brought Adolf Hitler to power. In a fracturing political landscape, the AfD is now Germany's most popular party nationally. It's dismissed accusations of extremism as scaremongering and an insult to the party's millions of supporters.
1: A small eastern German state has delivered a political shock with consequences far beyond Germany. The AfD, classified by Germany's domestic intelligence agency as an extremist group, fell just short of an outright majority in regional elections on Sunday night. As unwieldy coalition talks begin, it may still find a path to lead Germany's first far-right state government since the Nazi era. That would mark a watershed for Europe's biggest economy and potentially destabilize the national coalition government. The international reaction shows the divide. Elon Musk congratulated the AfD, while US President Donald Trump shared the result without comment. Polish Prime Minister Donald Tusk condemned anyone celebrating it. The biggest loser of this election was the German Chancellor's own party, the CDU, that saw its support roughly cut in half. That's a scathing result, and attention now turns to the Chancellor, Friedrich Merz, and whether Germany's political firewall against the far right can hold.
2: Overall, the AfD has been radicalizing since 2015. And within the AfD, Saxony-Anhalt, according to German intelligence in Saxony-Anhalt, is a right-wing extremist party that has also to do with the organization overall, that has to do with the organization that are close to the AfD. And I would totally argue that the AfD, at least in part, is a right-wing extremist with, for example, regard to how it looks at liberal democracy, how it looks at political opponents. It doesn't say that in a platform or in a manifesto, but we know from several studies that that is a way of thinking, if you will, that is present within that party. The AfD is very popular, and that is also because the fact that the AfD is in part right-wing extremist does not impress their electorate. So some parts of the electorate do support right-wing extremism, but that is the minor part. part of the electorate. That is not the majority of the AFD electorate. The majority, I would say, is more indifferent. They, for example, they do not believe that this is the truth because they believe that German intelligence or intelligence, the state of Saxony-Anhalt, they are part of the political elite that they don't trust in. So that means that any that the media or the other politicians that point at the fact that the AFD is right-wing extremist does not work for the electorate.
3: Five people have been killed after an Amazon cargo plane crashed at a Miami airport on Sunday, U.S. officials said. Five others had been injured and hospitalized, Miami-Dade County authorities said at a press conference. The plane overran the runway after landing at Miami International Airport from Puerto Rico, the U.S. Federal Aviation Administration said. Amazon spokeswoman Kelly Nantel said the company was heartbroken by the deaths. Our deepest sympathies go out to the families, loved ones, and all those affected by this devastating loss. The plane, which was operated by 21 Air, was attempting to land when the incident occurred, she said. We're working closely with local authorities and officials to learn more and will cooperate fully with any investigation. Miami-Dade Fire Rescue said more than 60 units attended the incident, which happened at about 2 p.m. Units arrived to find an airplane that had caught on fire as a result of this crash, with heavy flames and smoke showing, it said on a post on X. The plane had also struck several vehicles, it added. The National Transportation Safety Board said it would send a team to Miami to investigate the accident.

Several people were killed and dozens more remained trapped after a five-story building used as a student dormitory collapsed in the Satyaniketan area of New Delhi, India's capital. According to authorities, the building came down suddenly, leaving at least 30 people believed to be trapped beneath the rubble as of the latest reports. In addition to the fatality, two other people were injured in the collapse and taken to a nearby hospital for treatment. Emergency crews rushed to the scene and search and rescue operations are ongoing, with teams working to reach those still buried under the debris. The Satyaniketan area, located near Delhi University, is known for housing large numbers of student residences, raising concerns about the number of young people who may have been inside the building at the time of the collapse. Officials have not yet released any information regarding the cause of the collapse. Building collapses have occurred periodically in parts of India, where rapid, sometimes unregulated, construction and aging infrastructure have previously been linked to similar incidents. Authorities are expected to investigate the structural integrity of the building as rescue efforts continue.

Heavy rains lashed parts of Japan on Monday, prompting evacuation orders and landslide warnings while transportation across the country was disrupted. Two vehicles were found submerged in Iwaki City, Fukushima Prefecture, according to Japanese broadcaster Nippon TV. A woman in her 60s was pulled out from one of the vehicles and taken to hospital, where she was pronounced dead.

Oil prices climbed at the start of the week as renewed U.S.-Iran tensions and uncertainty surrounding the Strait of Hormuz raised fresh concerns over global energy supplies. Brent crude rose around 0.8% to above $97 a barrel, while U.S. West Texas Intermediate gained 0.6% to trade around $92. The gains came as military tensions intensified again, with Iran's Islamic Revolutionary Guard Corps saying that it had destroyed a U.S. military surveillance aerostat in a drone strike near Erbil Airport in northern Iraq. Concerns over shipping also increased after Iran announced plans to establish a new restricted maritime zone in the Gulf. The development adds to uncertainty over navigation through the Strait of Hormuz, a crucial route for global energy shipments that has been at the center of tensions between Tehran and Washington. The latest escalation has again placed the risk of further disruption to energy flows in focus, providing upward pressure on oil prices as markets closely track developments around the Gulf and the Strait of Hormuz. OPEC Plus has decided to pause its oil production increases in October, ending a series of monthly output hikes that began earlier this year. The decision was announced following a virtual meeting of seven participating producers, including Saudi Arabia and Russia, to assess global oil market conditions and the economic outlook. Under the agreement, the countries will maintain their September 2026 required production levels throughout October. The move marks a shift in the group's recent strategy after OPEC Plus producers began gradually increasing oil output on a monthly basis in April. The decision comes as global energy markets face renewed uncertainty, with geopolitical tensions and concerns over supply disruptions continuing to influence oil prices. By holding production steady, OPEC Plus is signaling a more cautious approach as producers assess the balance between global oil supply and demand. The group said that it will continue monitoring market conditions and developments affecting the global economic outlook. The seven participating countries are scheduled to meet again on October 4th to review conditions and determine their next steps on production policy. Workers at an Iranian port along the Strait of Hormuz say the war has greatly affected the region's economy. Bandar Abbas and its adjacent areas have been hit numerous times since the war started late February, like many areas along the Iranian coastline. The war began with U.S. and Israeli attacks on Iran, but since a ceasefire agreement was announced in June, on-and-off fighting has persisted, with both sides trying to inflict military and economic pain as negotiations have collapsed. Last week, strikes killed five civilians, most of them attending a wedding. On Saturday, U.S. forces struck three Iranian oil tankers after Navy warships were targeted with ballistic missiles, the American military said, warning that it would, if necessary, destroy Iran's limited and exposed oil fleet. The U.S. is also enforcing a naval blockade of Iranian ports, aiming to stop Iran's oil exports and further pressure the country's ailing economy. Workers at the port say the lack of security and the economic pressure is taking a toll on their livelihoods. Abbas Goldzanai, who earns a living transporting passengers to ships in nearby ports, says he cannot travel more than 8 miles offshore because of the dangers posed by the war. Fuel shortage is also worsening the situation.

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1: Germany could face a shortage of around 723,000 skilled workers by 2029, nearly twice the level recorded in 2025, according to a study by the employer-linked German Economic Institute. The IW said Germany had been short of around 370,000 skilled workers last year. The biggest shortage in 2029 could be among sales workers, with around 39,100 positions potentially remaining unfilled, according to the study. Other professions expected to be heavily affected include childcare and education, with a projected shortfall of 29,900 workers, and social work and social education, with 23,600. Healthcare and nursing could face a shortage of 18,700 workers, followed by electrical construction with 17,400, the study said. Study author Alexander Berstetti attributed the expected increase partly to the large number of people who will retire in the coming years. At the same time, too few younger workers are expected to enter the labor market, while Germany could find it more difficult to attract workers from abroad. An economic recovery could further increase demand for skilled workers, Berstetta said. The IW analysis project's labor market trends through 2029 based on data available up to the end of 2024. It also shows how the shortage of skilled workers could develop if current trends continue. Global food prices have climbed to their highest level since late 2022 as renewed disruptions to Black Sea grain exports from Russia and Ukraine put pressure on international wheat markets. The UN Food and Agriculture Organization's food price index rose to 133.3 points in August, with prices increasing across all five major food categories. The Polish Economic Institute said that intensified attacks on ports and shipping have severely disrupted grain flows from Russia and Ukraine, which together account for around a third of global wheat exports. Russian strikes on Ukrainian ports in Odessa and along the Danube have sharply reduced Ukraine's wheat shipments, leaving exports well below both last year's levels and the country's potential capacity. At the same time, Ukrainian drone strikes targeting Russia's Novorossiysk port have disrupted Russian grain shipments, pushing wheat exports to their lowest level for the period in years. The impact is increasingly being felt on international markets, with wheat futures rising around 30% year-on-year in August to their highest level in more than 3 years. Importers in Asia are already looking for alternative suppliers, with Australian and Argentine wheat gaining attention as uncertainty grows over deliveries from the Black Sea region. Continued disruption to Black Sea trade risks, putting further upward pressure on wheat and broader food prices, extending the economic consequences of the Russia-Ukraine war far beyond the two countries.

Turkey have retained their European women's volleyball title after defeating reigning world and Olympic champions Italy 3-2 in a dramatic five-set final in Istanbul. The Sultans of the Net overcame a difficult start and twice fought back from a set down to secure their second consecutive European championship crown. Italy dominated the opening set, quickly building a comfortable advantage before taking it 25-16. The visitors also started strongly in the second, but the Turkish side mounted an impressive comeback and turned the momentum in their favor to win 25-22 and level the match. Italy responded emphatically in the third set, controlling play from the early stages and winning 25-12

0: to move within one set of the championship. But the Turkish side refused to surrender their European crown, producing a strong fourth set performance and holding off an Italian comeback to take it 25-21 and force a deciding set. Backed by the home crowd in Istanbul, the Sultans of the Net seized control of the tiebreak and opened up a decisive advantage over the reigning world and Olympic champions. Turkey closed out the final set 15-10 to complete a thrilling 3-2 victory and successfully defend their European title. The triumph gives Turkey a back-to-back Eurovolley crowns and further strengthens their position among the leading forces in international women's volleyball. Plate secured a comfortable 3-1 victory over Independiente Rivadavia in round 8 of the Clausura tournament, propelled by a second half double from Thomas Galvan. The home side opened the scoring in the 30th minute when Gonzalo Montiel converted from the penalty spot after Angel Correa was fouled inside the area by Leonard Costa. Galvan doubled River's lead 9 minutes into the second half, finding the net in the 54th minute. Independiente Rivadavia threatened a comeback when Alex Arce pulled a goal back in the 68th minute, but the visitors were unable to capitalize on the momentum. Galvan sealed the victory for River Plate 10 minutes from time, completing his brace in the 80th minute to ensure all 3 points for the Buenos Aires club.
1: I think it was an exceptional performance. I think I enjoyed every minute of it from the beginning to the end. And the beginning was tough, but I enjoyed it because the team reacted in a spectacular way. I mean, the conviction, the determination, the quality how we showed, the intent to hurt them constantly, it was beautiful. And yeah, it was a fascinating game, I think, for the spectator as well. And I think we deserve to win the game, which I'm really pleased with, obviously. A point to prove is in everything, I think. First of all, because he demands himself so much. He wants to be the best at everything and perfect at everything. And being imperfect in certain things, but being so efficient in other things is great as well. And he's playing with real joy, and he was phenomenal today.
2: We were close with a chance from Este, so it's a defeat. We are disappointed. It needs to hurt, but it needs to hurt in a positive way because it's just game 3, still many games to play, and this we know it was going to be a very intense game today. From the first minute to sit deep and to wait and to make a long game, we wanted to be active, we wanted to be protagonists in the pressing, sometimes to go higher, sometimes lower, to have good possessions, and we have done many right things. Other things we need to make it better. We need to learn from them because this is the top level, and we want to when we have to play top level, we want to be as efficient and as accurate in all the in all the phases of the game. But this is where we are. This is game 3 for us of this new start, this new phase that we are starting with Chelsea. But I'm happy with the spirit and the attitude from the players. They have given everything, they have tried, and they fought really hard.
3: Yeah, we're disappointed, bitterly disappointed. To be up in the position we were in the game twice, so close to the end. And the kind of all the work that went into putting us in that position at different stages, to then come away like that leaves us. It's not a great feeling, you know. So it feels like a defeat. It's a bit of a cliche, it's the obvious thing to say at this stage. But we have taken the point, and we can't ignore that. But it feels like we should have had a lot more.
4: Yeah.
3: But it's not that bad, you know. We were that close to coming away with 3 points today. You know, that's football. It's little moments that we can deal with a bit better. But we'll be fine.

0: caused by the war. Though the return is marred by catastrophic losses, hundreds from the football community have been killed, and the vast majority of sports infrastructure has been destroyed. With the opening whistle of the first match of the Cup of the Thousand Martyrs tournament, football resumed in the war-torn enclave. Gaza's sporting community has suffered heavy losses. Around 565 members of the Palestinian Football Association were killed during the war, while the overall death toll across the Palestinian sports community exceeded 1,000.
1: المعاقات المنشآت الرياضية زي ما انت شايف نلعب على كرة خماسي جميع المنشآت الرياضية التي موجودة في المحافظات الجنوبية جميعها دمرت بفعل الاحتلال الإسرائيلي.
0: Israel destroyed more than 50 of 56 sports clubs and 285 sports facilities during the war, leaving few places for players to train or compete. With Gaza stadiums in ruins, local clubs have been reduced to playing on small five-a-side pitches. But the game, however diminished in scale, has found a way to restart.

0: Turkey and seven other regional countries have strongly condemned statements by Israeli ministers calling for the displacement of Palestinians from the Gaza Strip, warning that such plans violate international law and threaten regional peace. In a joint statement, the foreign ministers of Turkey, Egypt, Indonesia, Jordan, Pakistan, Qatar, Saudi Arabia, and the United Arab Emirates rejected any attempt to forcibly remove Palestinians from their land.
1: The ministers reaffirmed their

0: unequivocal rejection and condemnation of any attempts or plans aimed at displacing the Palestinian people, whether within or outside the occupied Palestinian territory, under any pretext or justification. They warn against the grave consequences of turning calls for forced displacement into declared policy or concrete measures aimed at uprooting Palestinians from their land.
1: The minister stressed that Gaza is an integral part of the occupied Palestinian territory and called for its territorial unity with the West Bank, including East Jerusalem, to be preserved.
0: The minister stressed that the Gaza Strip is an integral part of the occupied Palestinian territory and underscored the imperative of preserving the unity of the Palestinian territory in the Gaza Strip and the West Bank, including East Jerusalem. They reaffirmed that the only path toward achieving a just and lasting peace lies in the implementation of the two-state solution with the establishment of an independent Palestinian state along the lines of June 4, 1967, with East Jerusalem as its capital in accordance with the relevant resolutions of international legitimacy.
1: They also called on the international community, particularly the UN Security Council, to act against attempts to forcibly displace Palestinians and ensure Israel's compliance with international law.

Two Palestinians, including a young girl, were killed and several others wounded when the Israeli army targeted a civilian vehicle in the northern Gaza Strip in the latest violation of the ongoing ceasefire. An Israeli drone struck a civilian vehicle as it was traveling on Shifa Street near the Hamid Junction in the western part of Gaza City. The strike killed two Palestinians, including a young girl, while numerous others in or near the vehicle were wounded. Medical teams were rushed to the scene in the aftermath of the attack as the vehicle was left severely damaged by the strike. Civil defense crews searching through the wreckage recovered the young girl's school books from inside the vehicle, a detail that has drawn particular grief from residents and rescue workers, underscoring the ordinary nature of the trip the family was making before the strike. The attack adds to a growing list of civilian casualties in Gaza City, despite the ceasefire that has technically been in place since October 2025. Israeli strikes on vehicles, tents, and other civilian sites have continued intermittently across the territory, even as large-scale fighting has subsided, with children among those repeatedly caught in the violence. The Israeli military has not yet issued a statement regarding this specific strike. Gaza's health ministry continues to document civilian deaths occurring since the truce took effect, with the overall toll now exceeding 1,300 Palestinians killed in the period since the ceasefire began, according to the latest figures released by health authorities in the territory. Dozens of Palestinians gathered Sunday in Gaza City for a mass funeral for more than 110 people whose bodies were recovered from under the rubble of their homes. The bodies were of people killed in Israeli bombardment of the city's Zaytun neighborhood. Civil defense crews recovered them over the past few days. The rescue agency, overseen by the Hamas-run Interior Ministry, said the dead included more than 70 children from three families whose homes were destroyed in Israeli strikes during the Gaza War. The bodies were wrapped in white shrouds and draped with Palestinian flags. Some shrouds carried images of the deceased. The bodies were laid out in rows as people gathered to perform Muslim funeral prayers. After the prayers, the bodies were taken to a nearby cemetery for burial. According to Gaza's health ministry, the nearly three-year Israel-Hamas war has killed more than 73,600 Palestinians. The ministry, part of the Hamas-run government, maintains detailed records considered generally reliable.

liable by UN agencies and international organizations. It does not distinguish between civilians and militants, but says women and children account for about half of the death toll. Aziz Mahmoud Houdaei Foundation honored more than 300 male and female students who memorized the entire Quran at a ceremony held in the city of Deir al-Balah in the central Gaza Strip. The ceremony was attended by the students' families, religious figures, and invited guests. At the program, which featured the Palestinian national anthem as well as hymns and religious chants, students who completed memorizing the Quran despite the harsh conditions of the war were honored. Bilal Abu Tahir, representative of the Aziz Mahmoud Houdaei Foundation, told an AA correspondent that the ceremony was the result of work carried out by the foundation at its schools in the Gaza Strip. Noting that more than 10,000 male and female students take part in the foundation's education and aid programs, Abu Tahir said, "Today we are honoring more than 300 of our Hafiz, those who have memorized the Quran. This project aims to serve the Quran and the people of the Quran, and to preserve the Islamic identity and character of these schools." Abu Tahir said the students had faced harsh conditions during the war, with some having lost their homes and loved ones, and noted that among the students were some who were the sole surviving members of their families. Abu Tahir said that in addition to the losses suffered by the Hafiz students, they had continued their education despite conditions such as power outages, heat inside the tents, hunger, and water shortages. Shaza Hamad, one of the honored students, said that memorizing the Quran had not been easy amid displacement, attacks, and destruction. Hamad said, "Despite displacement, attacks, and destruction, I was determined to memorize the Quran. Thank God, through my Lord's will and then with the support of my parents and siblings, I became a Hafiz."

Despite the destruction and harsh living conditions caused by Israeli attacks in the Gaza Strip, a mass wedding ceremony was held for 120 Palestinian couples. At the ceremony held in southern Gaza, grooms wearing traditional Palestinian clothing gathered to share the joy of marriage with their loved ones. Young Palestinians who had been forced to postpone their weddings due to the economic hardships caused by the war tied the knot in the mass ceremony. Groom Basim Al-Siksik told an AA correspondent that the engagement period had been prolonged due to the hardships and financial difficulties they had experienced. Basim said that thanks to the ceremony, the financial obstacles standing in the way of their marriage had been overcome, and expressed hope that they would be able to return to Rafah, from which they had been separated for a year. Sheikh Hamdan Sharab, Deputy Mufti of Khan Yunis, said that despite the suffering in Gaza, they had come together to share in the happiness of 120 grooms and 120 brides. Sharab said, "Despite the pain and wounds, today we come together to celebrate our 120 grooms and our 120 brides. We are instilling joy and happiness in their hearts." Groom Khalid Shat, who took part in the ceremony, drew attention to how the harsh conditions in Gaza had delayed young people's marriages. Shat said, "We have gone through very bad and difficult conditions. The people of Gaza are living through extremely harsh circumstances. But today we are sending a message of new hope and defiance." Touching on the traditional clothing worn by the grooms at the ceremony, Shat said this reflected Palestinians' commitment to their cultural identity and heritage, stating, "As Palestinians, we are committed to our Palestinian and Islamic heritage."

0: Adidas is facing growing boycott calls over a campaign featuring a former Israeli soldier, with critics condemning the sportswear giant for using an Israeli military veteran to promote a disability accessibility service amid the devastating toll of Israel's war on Palestinians in Gaza. The controversy centers on a former Israeli soldier who lost his left leg after being wounded during fighting near Gaza in 2021 and was selected to promote Adidas's single shoe service. The initiative allows people who need different shoe sizes or only one shoe to make individual purchases, but critics say that the choice of an Israeli military veteran as its representative is particularly troubling given the enormous number of Palestinians who have lost limbs during the war. According to World Health Organization estimates, more than 5,000 traumatic limb amputations have been recorded in Gaza since October 2023, alongside more than 22,000 major injuries to arms and legs. Palestinian children have been among those suffering life-changing injuries, with UNICEF reporting that more than 11,000 children had sustained such injuries by early February 2026. Against that backdrop, activists and social media users have questioned why Adidas chose to place an Israeli military veteran at the center of an accessibility campaign, while thousands of Palestinian amputees receive far less international attention. The International Court of Justice, ICJ, is set to examine German arms exports to Israel again on Monday after Nicaragua brought an action against Germany before the court in The Hague, accusing it of aiding and abetting genocide. The lawsuit asserts that the arms exports violate the Genocide Convention because the weapons are being used by Israel in attacks in the Gaza Strip. Germany rejects the allegations as unfounded and maintains that the court has no jurisdiction in the matter. Israel itself is not a party to the proceedings. Germany won the first round of the case in 2024. At the time, the UN's highest court rejected an emergency request by Nicaragua. As a result, Germany was not required to halt its arms exports immediately to Israel. However, the judges did not grant the German application to dismiss Nicaragua's case in its entirety. German legal representatives will seek at this hearing to prevent the case from proceeding further. They will present their arguments as to why, in their view, the court does not have jurisdiction. Nicaragua will respond to those arguments. It is not known when the judges will issue a ruling. This is already the second genocide case related to the Gaza war before the ICJ. At the end of 2023, South Africa lodged legal action against Israel before the court, accusing it of genocide in the Gaza Strip.
1: I have already made the point that neither Nicaragua nor Germany is directly engaged in the Israeli-Palestinian conflict. Instead, the case brought before this court by Nicaragua involves an applicant asserting a right to act in pursuit of a public interest, and a respondent said to have violated ancillary and other obligations, the assessment of which necessarily requires evaluating the conduct of an absent state.
2: Heavy machinery was operating at the site of overnight Israeli strikes on the southern Lebanese town of Kfar Rumen that killed 9 people, according to Lebanon's state news agency. Israel has intensified its bombardment of South Lebanon in recent days, despite a June ceasefire that was meant to halt fighting between the Israeli military and Lebanese armed group Hezbollah. Just after midnight, Israeli warplanes hit a residential building in Kfar Rumen, killing 9 people, including 2 children, and wounding 5 more, Lebanon's national news agency reported. A separate Israeli drone strike on a civilian vehicle in the town killed 2 medics inside the car, it said.
3: My son يعني الحمد لله رب العالمين. وأنا كمان نفس الشيء أكلت بيدي وبجري وراسي كمان عندي عملوا لي صورة سكانر لأنه كان عندي ارتجاج براسي.
2: Israeli strikes on Lebanon have killed more than 4,300 people since Hezbollah launched rockets at Israel on March 2nd, 2 days after the start of U.S. and Israeli strikes on Iran, triggering an Israeli air and ground offensive. The ceasefire saw violence decrease dramatically, but Israeli troops occupying swathes of southern Lebanon have continued razing villages in the self-declared security zone. Israel's military has continued carrying out strikes both within the zone and to its north, mostly without evacuation warnings.
0: Iran says that it will establish a new restricted zone in the Gulf and approve new shipping routes through the Strait of Hormuz with Oman as tensions over control of the vital energy waterway intensify. Iran's Supreme National Security Council Secretary Mohsen Rezai said that the restricted zone will begin where the U.S. blockade of Iran starts and extend into parts of the Gulf. He warned that any vessel entering the new restricted zone will be placed on an Iranian sanctions list, although he provided few additional details about how the measure will be enforced. Tehran is also preparing new maps setting out passage routes through the Strait of Hormuz, where tanker traffic has fallen sharply since the conflict began. Rezai said that Iran and Oman had agreed on a new international shipping corridor running through their territorial waters, with Iran having a management role in the route. The maps are expected to be approved and signed in the coming days, potentially creating a new framework for vessels seeking passage through one of the world's most important energy corridors. 6 months into the conflict, Iran continues to use its position around the strait as a major source of leverage, while the United States maintains its blockade of Iranian oil exports and military pressure on Tehran.

in the Gulf itself. Even though they may stand off, I think the Iranians have displayed that they have a capability of reaching out to them if they want to. Now, they're only using drones at this point, but they have hypersonics. They also have ballistic missiles, which are which could be carrier killers, if you will. So they have a capability. That's, and you don't see warships inside the Gulf doing any escort. It's primarily helicopters. And so U.S. warships are purposely staying out beyond the Strait of Hormuz at this point. For the United States, we were supposed to be a defensive nation, but we did a preemptive strike on Iran, after all, along with Israel. Any good offense is a good defense in the eyes of the military. You can always come up with some false flag that they'll react to. It's all very offensive from the U.S. standpoint. I will say, though, that Iran has made it clear that they will be escalating on their end when they respond, and this can only mean that they will be hitting U.S. assets. Probably be aiming more at U.S. warships if it gets any more critical, and also at the GCC countries that are in the region that house U.S. assets. U.S. is very frontal in terms of using direct military power. The Iranians are much more asymmetric in their approach. And the U.S. doesn't have a very effective means of dealing with that. The Iranians are not trying to match ship per ship, ship for ship, or plane for plane. They can't do that. So what they're doing is going after what I would call the digital brain of the war machine, like radar systems, command control, information data centers that are sprinkled throughout the Middle East and in the GCC countries. And that's been very effective in making a number of the U.S. assets incapable of being used effectively. And also, the U.S. has had to pull back from many of the locations. There's some 34 locations in all that surround Iran, and then the U.S. has pulled back from about half of them.

0: We believe that this is something that we have been discussing, including with Iran, and it was addressed particularly under the Cairo Agreement and others. We have always been discussing how to get to our inspection work in a safe manner. There's no, a priori, there's no insurmountable problem. As you can see, I have safety inspectors and sometimes safeguards inspectors at the front line in Ukraine. All right? So this is why we negotiate ceasefires. This is why we talk to belligerents to make sure that when we have to perform a technical activity, there is what is called in the military jargon silence, a truce of sorts, so they are not harmed. So we do not see that as an impediment at all for our work. We believe that when we have an activity to be performed, we can address their security situation. And the second part of the question was, sorry, I cannot, you know, go too much into detail because this is confidential safeguards information, but, you know, boxes scattered all over the place. You have to really make your way, and our inspectors return there, a good number, a good team, because, you know, really accounting for each and every piece of material is not easy, and they completed that in record time, so we are installing cameras and putting everything together so we know. You are talking about the final destination, what is going to happen. Well, that is a matter that the Syrian government will have to decide. We are not requesting them to do this or to do that. For us, what's important is that we know all the time where this is until the last gram. Where this is, what is happening to it, they may decide, but that is a more of a political, I would say, decision that they will have to make. They have been in conversations, and I think this is in the public domain, they have been in conversations with other governments as to the possibility of exporting it or doing other things. We don't have a recommendation. For us, what is important is that the material, now that it has been discovered, remains under safeguards from the IAEA.
1: U.S. President Donald Trump's envoys met with Ukrainian President Volodymyr Zelensky on their first ever visit to Kiev on Sunday, as Washington renewed its efforts to end Russia's 4.5-year war in Ukraine.
2: We came here, and I think we really feel good about what has happened in the conversations in Moscow and now the conversations here.
1: Special envoy Steve Witkoff and Trump's son-in-law Jared Kushner arrived from Moscow after meeting with Russian President Vladimir Putin.
3: But with President Putin, we went through a lot of the ideas that hadn't worked to date, and we really tried to think about, you know, what would the elements be that are needed for this durable peace.
1: Previous rounds of U.S.-mediated peace talks, encouraged by President Donald Trump, who campaigned on a promise to quickly end the war, have yielded few results.
4: We sent them over to see whether or not we can get something done, and there may be a good chance that we'll do it.
1: He suggested on Friday that the U.S. had a fresh proposal, though he did not elaborate. Zelensky said it seemed likely the war that Russia launched in 2022 would continue into the winter ahead. He said Ukraine was counting on a winter package of aid, and that he pressed Witkoff and Kushner to provide both air defense and energy support.
3: I can't guarantee that there will be success.
1: In previous talks, the sides remained far apart on key issues, including the future of the eastern Ukrainian region of Donbas. Russia has demanded Ukraine's withdrawal from an entrenched belt of towns that it still controls there, but Kyiv has refused, reasoning it can still hold on.

One person was killed and four others were injured in Russia's Perm region after a Ukrainian drone attack caused damage to a residential building. The video published on social media shows the moment of the attack. Reuters confirmed the location from the buildings, power pylons, and vegetation, which matched archive and satellite imagery. A corroborating video showed smoke rising from the same building. The date when

the video was filmed was verified by a statement from regional governor saying that one person was killed and four others were injured in an attack on a multi-story building in Perm on September 7th. No older version was found posted online before September 7th. The regional governor said local air defense units had shot down 27

0: AfD supporters erupt in cheer as exit polls on Sunday showed the German far-right party surging into first place in a state-level election for the first time since World War II. It is clear that we need change in Germany, says this AfD supporter. A political turnaround is beginning, says another. The AfD won 44.4% of the vote in Saxony-Anhalt state elections, while Chancellor Friedrich Merz's conservatives trailed well behind at 18.3%, according to local media. The result marks a significant setback for Merz, who has seen his personal approval rating sink to historic lows. Ulrich Siegmund, the AfD's lead candidate for Saxony-Anhalt, says his party's win marks a, quote, starting point for the whole of Germany, in that he imagines Merz will be replaced. Local media says turnout was over 80%, well above levels typically seen in state elections. As counting continued, it remained unclear whether the AfD had secured enough votes to win an absolute majority in parliament. Mainstream parties have all refused to work with the AfD, though Siegmund on Sunday said he's open to work with partners to, quote, tackle the fundamental problems in this country. The AfD, which has been classified as right-wing extremists by Germany's domestic intelligence service, wants to heavily restrict immigration, restore ties with Russia, quit the euro, and promote unashamed German patriotism. Their victory in Saxony-Anhalt drew protests in Frankfurt and Berlin. Demonstrators held signs that said, "Do not give Nazis a chance," and "Never again 33," a reference to the 1933 election that brought Adolf Hitler to power. In a fracturing political landscape, the AfD is now Germany's most popular party nationally. It's dismissed accusations of extremism as scaremongering and an insult to the party's millions of supporters.
1: A small eastern German state has delivered a political shock with consequences far beyond Germany. The AfD, classified by Germany's domestic intelligence agency as an extremist group, fell just short of an outright majority in regional elections on Sunday night. As unwieldy coalition talks begin, it may still find a path to lead Germany's first far-right state government since the Nazi era. That would mark a watershed for Europe's biggest economy and potentially destabilize the national coalition government. The international reaction shows the divide. Elon Musk congratulated the AfD, while US President Donald Trump shared the result without comment. Polish Prime Minister Donald Tusk condemned anyone celebrating it. The biggest loser of this election was the German Chancellor's own party, the CDU, that saw its support roughly cut in half. That's a scathing result, and attention now turns to the Chancellor, Friedrich Merz, and whether Germany's political firewall against the far right can hold.
2: Overall, the AfD has been radicalizing since 2015. And within the AfD, Saxony-Anhalt, according to German intelligence in Saxony-Anhalt, is a right-wing extremist party that has also to do with the organization overall, that has to do with the organization that are close to the AfD. And I would totally argue that the AfD, at least in part, is a right-wing extremist with, for example, regard to how it looks at liberal democracy, how it looks at political opponents. It doesn't say that in a platform or in a manifesto, but we know from several studies that that is a way of thinking, if you will, that is present within that party. The AfD is very popular, and that is also because the fact that the AfD is in part right-wing extremist does not impress their electorate. So some parts of the electorate do support right-wing extremism, but that is the minor part. part of the electorate. That is not the majority of the AfD electorate. The majority, I would say, is more indifferent. They, for example, they do not believe that this is the truth because they believe that German intelligence or intelligence of the state of Saxony-Anhalt, they are part of the political elite that they don't trust in. So that means that any that the media or the other politicians that point at the fact that the AfD is right-wing extremist does not work for the electorate.
3: Five people have been killed after an Amazon cargo plane crashed at a Miami airport on Sunday, U.S. officials said. Five others had been injured and hospitalized, Miami-Dade County authorities said at a press conference. The plane overran the runway after landing at Miami International Airport from Puerto Rico, the U.S. Federal Aviation Administration said. Amazon spokeswoman Kelly Nantel said the company was heartbroken by the deaths. Our deepest sympathies go out to the families, loved ones, and all those affected by this devastating loss. The plane, which was operated by 21 Air, was attempting to land when the incident occurred, she said. We're working closely with local authorities and officials to learn more and will cooperate fully with any investigation. Miami-Dade Fire Rescue said more than 60 units attended the incident, which happened at about 2 p.m. Units arrived to find an airplane that had caught on fire as a result of this crash, with heavy flames and smoke showing, it said on a post on X. The plane had also struck several vehicles, it added. The National Transportation Safety Board said it would send a team to Miami to investigate the accident.

Several people were killed and dozens more remained trapped after a five-story building used as a student dormitory collapsed in the Satya Niketan area of New Delhi, India's capital. According to authorities, the building came down suddenly, leaving at least 30 people believed to be trapped beneath the rubble as of the latest reports. In addition to the fatality, two other people were injured in the collapse and taken to a nearby hospital for treatment. Emergency crews rushed to the scene and search and rescue operations are ongoing, with teams working to reach those still buried under the debris. The Satya Niketan area, located near Delhi University, is known for housing large numbers of student residences, raising concerns about the number of young people who may have been inside the building at the time of the collapse. Officials have not yet released any information regarding the cause of the collapse. Building collapses have occurred periodically in parts of India, where rapid, sometimes unregulated, construction and aging infrastructure have previously been linked to similar incidents. Authorities are expected to investigate the structural integrity of the building as rescue efforts continue.

Heavy rains lashed parts of Japan on Monday, prompting evacuation orders and landslide warnings while transportation across the country was disrupted. Two vehicles were found submerged in Iwaki City, Fukushima Prefecture, according to Japanese broadcaster Nippon TV. A woman in her 60s was pulled out from one of the vehicles and taken to hospital, where she was pronounced dead. A person in the other vehicle managed to escape unharmed, Japanese media reported. Heavy rain also hit the northeast of the country, disrupting train services and prompting evacuation orders for more than 60,000 households in Miyagi Prefecture. The downpour also prompted a maximum level 5 landslide warning for Tokyo's Izu Islands, with residents urged to take measures to protect their lives.

The gains came as military tensions intensified again, with Iran's Islamic Revolutionary Guard Corps saying that it had destroyed a U.S. military surveillance aerostat in a drone strike near Erbil Airport in northern Iraq. Concerns over shipping also increased after Iran announced plans to establish a new restricted maritime zone in the Gulf. The development adds to uncertainty over navigation through the Strait of Hormuz, a crucial route for global energy shipments that has been at the center of tensions between Tehran and Washington. The latest escalation has again placed the risk of further disruption to energy flows in focus, providing upward pressure on oil prices as markets closely track developments around the Gulf and the Strait of Hormuz. OPEC Plus has decided to pause its oil production increases in October, ending a series of monthly output hikes that began earlier this year. The decision was announced following a virtual meeting of seven participating producers, including Saudi Arabia and Russia, to assess global oil market conditions and the economic outlook. Under the agreement, the countries will maintain their September 2026 required production levels throughout October. The move marks a shift in the group's recent strategy after OPEC Plus producers began gradually increasing oil output on a monthly basis in April. The decision comes as global energy markets face renewed uncertainty, with geopolitical tensions and concerns over supply disruptions continuing to influence oil prices. By holding production steady, OPEC Plus is signaling a more cautious approach as producers assess the balance between global oil supply and demand. The group said that it will continue monitoring market conditions and developments affecting the global economic outlook. The seven participating countries are scheduled to meet again on October 4th to review conditions and determine their next steps on production policy. Workers at an Iranian port along the Strait of Hormuz say the war has greatly affected the region's economy. Bandar Abbas and its adjacent areas have been hit numerous times since the war started late February, like many areas along the Iranian coastline. The war began with U.S. and Israeli attacks on Iran. But since a ceasefire agreement was announced in June, on-and-off fighting has persisted, with both sides trying to inflict military and economic pain as negotiations have collapsed. Last week, strikes killed five civilians, most of them attending a wedding. On Saturday, U.S. forces struck three Iranian oil tankers after Navy warships were targeted with ballistic missiles, the American military said, warning that it would, if necessary, destroy Iran's limited and exposed oil fleet. The U.S. is also enforcing a naval blockade of Iranian ports, aiming to stop Iran's oil exports and further pressure the country's ailing economy. Workers at the port say the lack of security and the economic pressure is taking a toll on their livelihoods. Abbas Goldzanai, who earns a living transporting passengers to ships and nearby ports, says he cannot travel more than 8 miles offshore because of the dangers posed by the war. Fuel shortage is also worsening the situation. Germany could face a shortage of around 723,000 skilled workers by 2029, nearly twice the level recorded.

reported in 2025, according to a study by the employer-linked German Economic Institute. The IW said Germany had been short of around 370,000 skilled workers last year. The biggest shortage in 2029 could be among sales workers, with around 39,100 positions potentially remaining unfilled, according to the study. Other professions expected to be heavily affected include childcare and education, with a projected shortfall of 29,900 workers, and social work and social education, with 23,600. Healthcare and nursing could face a shortage of 18,700 workers, followed by electrical construction with 17,400, the study said. Study author Alexander Berstetti attributed the expected increase partly to the large number of people who will retire in the coming years. At the same time, too few younger workers are expected to enter the labor market, while Germany could find it more difficult to attract workers from abroad. An economic recovery could further increase demand for skilled workers, Berstetta said. The IW analysis projects labor market trends through 2029 based on data available up to the end of 2024. It also shows how the shortage of skilled workers could develop if current trends continue. Global food prices have climbed to their highest level since late 2022 as renewed disruptions to Black Sea grain exports from Russia and Ukraine put pressure on international wheat markets. The UN Food and Agriculture Organization's food price index rose to 133.3 points in August, with prices increasing across all five major food categories. The Polish Economic Institute said that intensified attacks on ports and shipping have severely disrupted grain flows from Russia and Ukraine, which together account for around a third of global wheat exports. Russian strikes on Ukrainian ports in Odessa and along the Danube have sharply reduced Ukraine's wheat shipments, leaving exports well below both last year's levels and the country's potential capacity. At the same time, Ukrainian drone strikes targeting Russia's Novorossiysk port have disrupted Russian grain shipments, pushing wheat exports to their lowest level for the period in years. The impact is increasingly being felt on international markets, with wheat futures rising around 30% year-on-year in August to their highest level in more than 3 years. Importers in Asia are already looking for alternative suppliers, with Australian and Argentine wheat gaining attention as uncertainty grows over deliveries from the Black Sea region. Continued disruption to Black Sea trade risks, putting further upward pressure on wheat and broader food prices, extending the economic consequences of the Russia-Ukraine war far beyond the two countries.

Turkey have retained their European women's volleyball title after defeating reigning world and Olympic champions Italy 3-2 in a dramatic five-set final in Istanbul. The Sultans of the Net overcame a difficult start and twice fought back from a set down to secure their second consecutive European championship crown. Italy dominated the opening set, quickly building a comfortable advantage before taking it 25-16. The visitors also started strongly in the second, but the Turkish side mounted an impressive comeback and turned the momentum in their favor to win 25-22 and level the match. Italy responded emphatically in the third set, controlling play from the early stages and winning 25-12 to move within one set of the championship. But the Turkish side refused to surrender their European crown, producing a strong fourth set performance and holding off an Italian comeback to take it 25-21 and force a deciding set. By the home crowd in Istanbul, the Sultans of the Net seized control of the tiebreak and opened up a decisive advantage over the reigning world and Olympic champions. Turkey closed out the final set 15-10 to complete a thrilling 3-2 victory and successfully defend their European title. The triumph gives Turkey a back-to-back Euro

0: volley crowns and further strengthens their position among the leading forces in international women's volleyball. Plate secured a comfortable 3-1 victory over Independiente Rivadavia in round 8 of the Clausura tournament, propelled by a second half double from Thomas Galvan. The home side opened the scoring in the 30th minute when Gonzalo Montiel converted from the penalty spot after Angel Correa was fouled inside the area by Leonard Costa. Galvan doubled River's lead 9 minutes into the second half, finding the net in the 54th minute. Independiente Rivadavia threatened a comeback when Alex Arce pulled a goal back in the 68th minute, but the visitors were unable to capitalize on the momentum. Galvan sealed the victory for River Plate 10 minutes from time, completing his brace in the 80th minute to ensure all 3 points for the Buenos Aires club.
1: I think it was an exceptional performance. I think I enjoyed every minute of it from the beginning to the end. And the beginning was tough, but I enjoyed it because the team reacted in a spectacular way. I mean, the conviction, the determination, the quality how we showed, the intent to have them constantly, it was beautiful. And it was a fascinating game, I think, for the spectator as well. And I think we deserved to win the game, which I'm really pleased with, obviously. A point to prove is in everything, I think. First of all, because he demands himself so much. He wants to be the best at everything and perfect at everything. And being imperfect in certain things, but being so efficient in other things is great as well. And he's playing with real joy, and he was phenomenal today.
2: We were close with a chance from Este, so it's a defeat. We are disappointed. It needs to hurt, but it needs to hurt in a positive way because it's just game 3. Still many games to play, and this we know it was going to be a very intense game today. From the first minute to sit deep and to wait and to make a long game, we wanted to be active. We wanted to be protagonists in the pressing, sometimes to go higher, sometimes lower, to have good possessions, and we have done many right things. Other things we need to make it better, we need to learn from them, because this is the top level, and we want to, when we have to play top level, we want to be as efficient and as accurate in all the in all the phases of the game. But this is where we are. This is game 3 for us of this new start, this new phase that we are starting with Chelsea. But I'm happy with the spirit and the attitude from the players. They have given everything. They have tried, and they fought really hard.
3: Yeah, we're disappointed, bitterly disappointed. To be up in the position we were in the game twice, so close to the end, and the kind of all the work that went into putting us in that position at different stages, to then come away like that leaves us. It's not a great feeling, you know. So it feels like a defeat. It's a bit of a cliche, it's the obvious thing to say at this stage, but we have taken the point, and we can't ignore that. But it feels like we should have had a lot more.
4: Yeah.
3: But it's not that bad, you know. We were that close to coming away with 3 points today. You know, that's football. It's little moments that we can deal with a bit better, but we'll be fine.

Organized football resumed in Gaza on Friday following a three-year suspension caused by the war, though the return is marred by catastrophic losses. Hundreds from the football community have been killed, and the vast majority of sports infrastructure has been destroyed. With the opening whistle of the first match of the Cup of the Thousand Martyrs tournament, football resumed in the war-torn enclave. Gaza's sporting community has suffered heavy losses. Around 565 members of the Palestinian Football Association were killed during the war, while the overall death toll across the Palestinian sports community exceeded 1,000.

0: موجودة في المحافظات الجنوبية جميعها دمرت بفعل الاحتلال الإسرائيلي.
1: Israel destroyed more than 50 of 56 sports clubs and 285 sports facilities during the war, leaving few places for players to train or compete. With Gaza stadiums in ruins, local clubs have been reduced to playing on small five-a-side pitches. But the game, however diminished in scale, has found a way to restart.

I'm Sudoza with your global weather update. Let's start. Across much of Europe, light clouds are moving quickly across the region. Athens will be partly cloudy at 31 degrees, while Ankara is sunny at 24. Farther west, warmer conditions take hold for most of the continent. Rome is partly cloudy at 33 degrees and Berlin is cloudy at 26. In the Balkans, temperatures remain on the warmer side. Tirana is partly cloudy at 34 degrees, while Pristina is sunny at 30. The Middle East warms up today, though. Mecca peaks at 40 degrees and Baghdad is sunny at 42. In Central Asia, Almaty is partly cloudy at 30 degrees, while Baku has a thunderstorm for today. Farther east, Bangkok is partly cloudy at 33 degrees and Urumqi is partly cloudy at 27. Across Africa, Casablanca is partly cloudy at 30 degrees, while Tripoli is sunny at 32. In North America, Toronto is cloudy and Los Angeles is partly cloudy at 31. In South America, Buenos Aires is at 17 degrees, while Caracas is partly cloudy at 28. Across Oceania, Sydney is cloudy at 17 degrees, while Port Moresby is at 27 for today. That's the latest global weather update. Stay tuned for more news on Forecast CRNA News.

Greetings, I'm Jamal Nashadan. You're watching A-News NewsHour live from Istanbul. Let's take a look at our top stories. Turkey and seven regional countries have condemned Israeli ministers' calls to displace Palestinians from Gaza, reaffirming their rejection of forced displacement and demanding international action to protect Palestinian rights. Efforts and the Russia-Ukraine war are gaining renewed momentum as U.S. envoys intensify diplomacy with Moscow and Kyiv despite major differences that continue to stand in the way of a peace agreement. Germany is facing growing alarm over the rise of the far right after the AfD surged to a historic victory in Saxony-Anhalt, strengthening its national influence and challenging the country's post-war political safeguards against extremism.

0: Turkey and seven regional countries have condemned Israeli ministers' calls to displace Palestinians from Gaza, reaffirming their rejection of forced displacement and demanding international action to protect Palestinian rights.
1: Turkey and seven other regional countries have strongly condemned statements by Israeli ministers calling for the displacement of Palestinians from the Gaza Strip, warning that such plans violate international law and threaten regional peace. In a joint statement, the foreign ministers of Turkey, Egypt, Indonesia, Jordan, Pakistan, Qatar, Saudi Arabia, and the United Arab Emirates rejected any attempt to forcibly remove Palestinians from their land.
2: The ministers reaffirmed their unequivocal rejection and condemnation of any attempts or plans aimed at displacing the Palestinian people, whether within or outside the occupied Palestinian territory, under any pretext or justification.

0: Justification. They warn against the grave consequences of turning calls for forced displacement into declared policy or concrete measures aimed at uprooting Palestinians from their land.
1: The minister stressed that Gaza is an integral part of the occupied Palestinian territory and called for its territorial unity with the West Bank, including East Jerusalem, to be preserved.
0: The minister stressed that the Gaza Strip is an integral part of the occupied Palestinian territory and underscored the imperative of preserving the unity of the Palestinian territory in the Gaza Strip and the West Bank, including East Jerusalem. They reaffirmed that the only path toward achieving a just and lasting peace lies in the implementation of the two-state solution with the establishment of an independent Palestinian state along the lines of June 4, 1967, with East Jerusalem as its capital in accordance with the relevant resolutions of international legitimacy.
1: They also called on the international community, particularly the UN Security Council, to act against attempts to forcibly displace Palestinians and ensure Israel's compliance with international law.
2: Germany is facing renewed scrutiny at the International Court of Justice over its arms exports to Israel, as Nicaragua argues that German weapons have contributed to Israel's devastating military campaign in Gaza and violated obligations under the Genocide Convention.
1: The International Court of Justice, ICJ, is set to examine German arms exports to Israel again on Monday after Nicaragua brought an action against Germany before the court in The Hague, accusing it of aiding and abetting genocide. The lawsuit asserts that the arms exports violate the Genocide Convention because the weapons are being used by Israel in attacks in the Gaza Strip. Germany rejects the allegations as unfounded and maintains that the court has no jurisdiction in the matter. Israel itself is not a party to the proceedings. Germany won the first round of the case in 2024. At the time, the UN's highest court rejected an emergency request by Nicaragua. As a result, Germany was not required to halt its arms exports immediately to Israel. However, the judges did not grant the German application to dismiss Nicaragua's case in its entirety. German legal representatives will seek at this hearing to prevent the case from proceeding further. They will present their arguments as to why, in their view, the court does not have jurisdiction. Nicaragua will respond to those arguments. It is not known when the judges will issue a ruling. This is already the second genocide case related to the Gaza War before the ICJ. At the end of 2023, South Africa lodged legal action against Israel before the court, accusing it of genocide in the Gaza Strip.
3: I have already made the point that neither Nicaragua nor Germany is directly engaged in the Israeli-Palestinian conflict. Instead, the case brought before this court by Nicaragua involves an applicant asserting a right to act in pursuit of a public interest, and a respondent said to have violated ancillary and other obligations, the assessment of which necessarily requires evaluating the conduct of an absent state.
2: Two Palestinians, including a young girl, were killed when an Israeli drone struck a civilian vehicle in Gaza City in the latest violation of the October ceasefire.
1: Two Palestinians, including a young girl, were killed and several others wounded when the Israeli army targeted a civilian vehicle in the northern Gaza Strip in the latest violation of the ongoing ceasefire. An Israeli drone struck a civilian vehicle as it was traveling on Shifa Street near the Hamid Junction in the western part of Gaza City. The strike killed two Palestinians, including a young girl, while numerous others in or near the vehicle were wounded. Medical teams were rushed to the scene in the aftermath of the attack as the vehicle was left severely damaged by the strike. Civil defense crews searching through the wreckage recovered the young girl's school books from inside the vehicle, a detail that has drawn particular grief from residents and rescue workers, underscoring the ordinary nature of the trip the family was making before the strike. The attack adds to a growing list of civilian casualties in Gaza City, despite the ceasefire that has technically been in place since October 2025. Israeli strikes on vehicles, tents, and other civilian sites have continued intermittently across the territory, even as large-scale fighting has subsided, with children among those repeatedly caught in the violence. The Israeli military has not yet issued a statement regarding this specific strike. Gaza's health ministry continues to document civilian deaths occurring since the truce took effect, with the overall toll now exceeding 1,300 Palestinians killed in the period since the ceasefire began, according to the latest figures released by health authorities in the territory.
2: Dozens gathered Sunday in Gaza City for a mass funeral of more than 110 people, including over 70 children, recovered from rubble in the Zaytun neighborhood.
1: Dozens of Palestinians gathered Sunday in Gaza City for a mass funeral for more than 110 people whose bodies were recovered from under the rubble of their homes. The bodies were of people killed in Israeli bombardment of the city's Zaytun neighborhood. Civil defense crews recovered them over the past few days. The rescue agency, overseen by the Hamas-run Interior Ministry, said the dead included more than 70 children from three families whose homes were destroyed in Israeli strikes during the Gaza War. The bodies were wrapped in white shrouds and draped with Palestinian flags. Some shrouds carried images of the deceased. The bodies were laid out in rows as people gathered to perform Muslim funeral prayers. After the prayers, the bodies were taken to a nearby cemetery for burial. According to Gaza's health ministry, the nearly three-year Israel-Hamas war has killed more than 73,600 Palestinians. The ministry, part of the Hamas-run government, maintains detailed records considered generally reliable by UN agencies and international organizations. It does not distinguish between civilians and militants, but says women and children account for about half of the death toll.
2: Despite war and hardship, 120 Palestinian couples celebrated a mass wedding in southern Gaza, sending a message of hope and cultural pride amid the ruins.
1: Despite the destruction and harsh living conditions caused by Israeli attacks in the Gaza Strip, a mass wedding ceremony was held for 120 Palestinian couples. At the ceremony held in southern Gaza, grooms wearing traditional Palestinian clothing gathered to share the joy of marriage with their loved ones. Young Palestinians who had been forced to postpone their weddings due to the economic hardships caused by the war tied the knot in the mass ceremony. Groom Basim Al-Siksik told an AA correspondent that the engagement period had been prolonged due to the hardships and financial difficulties they had experienced. Basim said that thanks to the ceremony, the financial obstacles standing in the way of their marriage had been overcome, and expressed hope that they would be able to return to Rafah, from which they had been separated for a year. Sheikh Hamdan Sharab, Deputy Mufti of Khan Yunis, said that despite the suffering in Gaza, they had come together to share in the happiness of 120 grooms and 120 brides. Sharab said, "Despite the pain and wounds, today we come together to celebrate our 120 grooms and our 120 brides. We are instilling joy and happiness in their hearts." Groom Khalid Shat, who took part in the ceremony, drew attention to how the harsh conditions in Gaza had delayed young people's marriages. Shat said, "We have gone through very bad and difficult conditions. The people of Gaza are living through extremely harsh circumstances. But today we are sending a message of new hope and defiance. touching on the traditional clothing worn by the grooms at the ceremony, Shout said this reflected Palestinians' commitment to their cultural identity and heritage.

0: As Palestinians, we are committed to our Palestinian and Islamic heritage.
1: A former Pentagon analyst said that Iran's asymmetric military capabilities are reshaping the confrontation with the United States, potentially putting American warships and regional assets at greater risk.
2: In the Gulf itself, even though they may stand off, and I think the Iranians have displayed that they have a capability of reaching out to them if they want to. Now, they're only using drones at this point, but they have hypersonics. They also have ballistic missiles, which are which could be carrier killers, if you will. So they have a capability. And you don't see warships inside the Gulf doing any escort. It's primarily helicopters. And so U.S. warships are purposely staying out beyond the Strait of Hormuz at this point. For the United States, we were supposed to be a defensive nation, but we did a preemptive strike on Iran, after all, along with Israel. Any good offense is a good defense in the eyes of the military. You can always come up with some false flag that they'll react to. It's all very offensive from the U.S. standpoint. I will say, though, that Iran has made it clear that they will be escalating on their end when they respond, and this can only mean that they will be hitting U.S. assets. Probably be aiming more at U.S. warships if it gets any more critical, and also at the GCC countries that are in the region that house U.S. assets. U.S. is very frontal in terms of using direct military power. The Iranians are much more asymmetric in their approach. And the U.S. doesn't have a very effective means of dealing with that. The Iranians are not trying to match ship per ship, ship for ship, or plane for plane. They can't do that. So what they're doing is going after what I would call the digital brain of the war machine, like radar systems, command control, and information data centers that are sprinkled throughout the Middle East and in the GCC countries. And that's been very effective in making a number of the U.S. assets incapable of being used effectively. And also, the U.S. has had to pull back from many of the locations. There's some 34 locations in all that surround Iran, and then the U.S. has pulled back from about half of them.
1: Iran is preparing to reshape shipping through the Strait of Hormuz with plans to announce a new restricted zone in the Gulf and a new shipping corridor agreed with Oman.
0: Iran says that it will establish a new restricted zone in the Gulf and approve new shipping routes through the Strait of Hormuz with Oman as tensions over control of the vital energy waterway intensify. Iran's Supreme National Security Council Secretary Mohsen Rezai said that the restricted zone will begin where the U.S. blockade of Iran starts and extend into parts of the Gulf. He warned that any vessel entering the new restricted zone will be placed on an Iranian sanctions list, although he provided few additional details about how the measure will be enforced. Tehran is also preparing new maps setting out passage routes through the Strait of Hormuz, where tanker traffic has fallen sharply since the conflict began. Rezai said that Iran and Oman had agreed on a new international shipping corridor running through their territorial waters, with Iran having a management role in the route. The maps are expected to be approved and signed in the coming days, potentially creating a new framework for vessels seeking passage through one of the world's most important energy corridors. 6 months into the conflict, Iran continues to use its position around the strait as a major source of leverage, while the United States maintains its blockade of Iranian oil exports and military pressure on Tehran.
1: International Atomic Energy Agency Director General Rafael Grossi explains the necessary safety guidelines and precautions needed for the IAEA inspectors in carrying out the necessary assessments in Iran.
3: We

0: We believe that this is something that we have been discussing, including with Iran, and it was addressed particularly under the Cairo Agreement and others. We have always been discussing how to get to our inspection work in a safe manner. There's no, a priori, there's no insurmountable problem. As you can see, I have safety inspectors and sometimes safeguards inspectors at the front line in Ukraine. All right. So this is why we negotiate ceasefires. This is why we talk to belligerents to make sure that when we have to perform a technical activity, there is what is called in the military jargon silence, a truce of sorts, so they are not harmed. So we do not see that as an impediment at all for our work. We believe that when we have an activity to be performed, we can address their security situation. And the second part of the question was, sorry, I cannot, you know, go too much into detail because this is confidential safeguards information, but, you know, boxes scattered all over the place. You have to really make your way, and our inspectors return there, a good number, a good team, because, you know, really accounting for each and every piece of material is not easy, and they completed that in record time, so we are installing cameras and putting everything together so we know. You are talking about the final destination, what is going to happen. Well, that is a matter that the Syrian government will have to decide. We are not requesting them to do this or to do that. For us, what's important is that we know all the time where this is until the last gram. Where this is, what is happening to it, they may decide, but that is a more of a political, I would say, decision that they will have to make. They have been in conversations, and I think this is in the public domain, they have been in conversations with other governments as to the possibility of exporting it or doing other things. We don't have a recommendation. For us, what is important is that the material, now that it has been discovered, remains under safeguards from us, from the IAEA.
1: At least 9 people, including 2 infants, were killed in southern Lebanon as a result of overnight Israeli strikes and the latest violations of a ceasefire agreement.
2: Heavy machinery was operating at the site of overnight Israeli strikes on the southern Lebanese town of Kfar Rumen that killed 9 people, according to Lebanon's state news agency. Israel has intensified its bombardment of South Lebanon in recent days, despite a June ceasefire that was meant to halt fighting between the Israeli military and Lebanese armed group Hezbollah. Just after midnight, Israeli warplanes hit a residential building in Kfar Rumen, killing 9 people, including 2 children, and wounding 5 more, Lebanon's national news agency reported. A separate Israeli drone strike on a civilian vehicle in the town killed 2 medics inside the car, it said.
3: يعني الحمد لله رب العالمين وأني كمان نفس الشيء أكلت بيدي وبجري وراسي كمان عندي عملوا لي صورة سكانر لأنه كان عندي ارتجاج براسي.
2: Israeli strikes on Lebanon have killed more than 4,300 people since Hezbollah launched rockets at Israel on March 2nd, 2 days after the start of U.S. and Israeli strikes on Iran, triggering an Israeli air and ground offensive. The ceasefire saw violence decrease dramatically, but Israeli troops occupying swathes of southern Lebanon have continued raising villages in the self-declared security zone. Israel's military has continued carrying out strikes both within the zone and to its north, mostly without evacuation warnings.
4: Ziraat Bank is with you all around the world.

oil prices are climbing as renewed U.S.-Iran tensions and growing uncertainty over shipping through the Strait of Hormuz revive concerns about disruptions to global energy

0: supplies.
1: Oil prices climbed at the start of the week as renewed U.S.-Iran tensions and uncertainty surrounding the Strait of Hormuz raised fresh concerns over global energy supplies. Brent crude rose around 0.8% to above $97 a barrel, while U.S. West Texas Intermediate gained 0.6% to trade around $92. The gains came as military tensions intensified again, with Iran's Islamic Revolutionary Guard Corps saying that it had destroyed a U.S. military surveillance aerostat in a drone strike near Erbil Airport in northern Iraq. Concerns over shipping also increased after Iran announced plans to establish a new restricted maritime zone in the Gulf. The development adds to uncertainty over navigation through the Strait of Hormuz, a crucial route for global energy shipments that has been at the center of tensions between Tehran and Washington. The latest escalation has again placed the risk of further disruption to energy flows in focus, providing upward pressure on oil prices as markets closely track developments around the Gulf and the Strait of Hormuz.
0: OPEC Plus has paused its oil production increases for October as major producers adopt a more cautious approach amid geopolitical tensions and renewed uncertainty over global energy supplies.
1: OPEC Plus has decided to pause its oil production increases in October, ending a series of monthly output hikes that began earlier this year. The decision was announced following a virtual meeting of seven participating producers, including Saudi Arabia and Russia, to assess global oil market conditions and the economic outlook. Under the agreement, the countries will maintain their September 2026 required production levels throughout October. The move marks a shift in the group's recent strategy after OPEC Plus producers began gradually increasing oil output on a monthly basis in April. The decision comes as global energy markets face renewed uncertainty, with geopolitical tensions and concerns over supply disruptions continuing to influence oil prices. By holding production steady, OPEC Plus is signaling a more cautious approach as producers assess the balance between global oil supply and demand. The group said that it will continue monitoring market conditions and developments affecting the global economic outlook. The seven participating countries are scheduled to meet again on October 4th to review conditions and determine their next steps on production policy.
0: The war is taking a growing economic toll on communities along Iran's Strait of Hormuz. Disrupted trade and shipping activity are affecting local businesses and livelihoods, adding to the pressure on residents already facing the wider economic consequences of the conflict.
1: Workers at an Iranian port along the Strait of Hormuz say the war has greatly affected the region's economy. Bandar Abbas and its adjacent areas have been hit numerous times since the war started late February, like many areas along the Iranian coastline. The war began with U.S. and Israeli attacks on Iran, but since a ceasefire agreement was announced in June, on-and-off fighting has persisted, with both sides trying to inflict military and economic pain as negotiations have collapsed. Last week, strikes killed five civilians, most of them attending a wedding. On Saturday, U.S. forces struck three Iranian oil tankers after Navy warships were targeted with ballistic missiles, the American military said, warning that it would, if necessary, destroy Iran's limited and exposed oil fleet. The U.S. is also enforcing a naval blockade of Iranian ports, aiming to stop Iran's oil exports and further pressure the country's ailing economy. Workers at the port say the lack of security and the economic pressure is taking a toll on their livelihoods. Abbas Goldzanai, who earns a living transporting passengers to ships and nearby ports, says he cannot travel more than 8 miles offshore because of the dangers posed by the war. Fuel shortage is also worsening the situation.

0: Let's continue with our world news. At least two people were killed in the Ukrainian capital Kyiv after a massive coordinated overnight barrage of Russian drones. The Ukrainian Air Force issued urgent alerts throughout the night as waves of unmanned aerial vehicles and high-speed ballistic missiles targeted the city. The strikes mark a continuation of hostilities as attacks resumed following a three-day temporary ceasefire that was observed during a recent visit to the region by U.S. envoy Steve Witkoff and Jared Kushner. Russia resumed its attacks after U.S. peace envoys Jared Kushner and Steve Witkoff left Kyiv following a meeting with Ukrainian President Volodymyr Zelensky on Sunday, as the Trump administration renewed its push to end Russia's four-and-a-half-year war in Ukraine. Ukrainian drone attack kills one, injures four in Russia's Perm region. The regional governor said local air defense units had shot down 27 drones.
1: One person was killed and four others were injured in Russia's Perm region after a Ukrainian drone attack caused damage to a residential building. The video published on social media shows the moment of the attack. Reuters confirmed the location from the buildings, power pylons, and vegetation, which matched archive and satellite imagery. A corroborating video showed smoke rising from the same building. The date when the video was filmed was verified by a statement from regional governor saying that one person was killed and four others were injured in an attack on a multi-story building in Perm on September 7th. No older version was found posted online before September 7th. The regional governor said local air defense units had shot down 27 drones.

0: U.S. efforts to end the Russia-Ukraine war are gaining renewed momentum as U.S. President Donald Trump's envoys hold talks in Kyiv after meeting Russian President Vladimir Putin in Moscow, despite major differences that continue to block a peace deal.
1: U.S. President Donald Trump's envoys met with Ukrainian President Volodymyr Zelensky on their first ever visit to Kyiv on Sunday. As Washington renewed its efforts to end Russia's 4.5-year war in Ukraine.
2: We came here and I think we really feel good about what has happened in the conversations in Moscow and now the conversations here.
1: Special Envoy Steve Witkoff and Trump's son-in-law Jared Kushner arrived from Moscow after meeting with Russian President Vladimir Putin.
3: But with President Putin, we went through a lot of the ideas that hadn't worked to date, and we really tried to think about, you know, what would the elements be that are needed for this durable peace.
1: Previous rounds of U.S.-mediated peace talks, encouraged by President Donald Trump, who campaigned on a promise to quickly end the war, have yielded few results.
4: We sent them over to see whether or not we can get something done, and there may be a good chance that we'll do it.
1: He suggested on Friday that the U.S. had a fresh proposal, though he did not elaborate. Zelensky said it seemed likely the war that Russia launched in 2022 would continue into the winter ahead. He said Ukraine was counting on a winter package of aid and that he pressed Witkoff and Kushner to provide both air defense and energy support.
3: I can't guarantee that there will be success.
1: In previous talks, the sides remained far apart on key issues, including the future of the eastern Ukrainian region of Donbas. Russia has demanded Ukraine's withdrawal from an entrenched belt of towns that it still controls there, but Kyiv has refused, reasoning it can still hold on.
0: The far-right AfD's election gains in eastern Germany have raised alarm over the potential erosion of the country's political firewall against extremism, while piling pressure on Chancellor Friedrich Merz and his governing coalition.
5: A small eastern German state has delivered a political shock with consequences far beyond Germany. The AfD, classified by Germany's domestic intelligence agency as an extremist group, fell just short of an outright majority in regional elections on Sunday night. As unwieldy coalition talks begin, it may still find a path to lead Germany's first far-right state government since the Nazi era. That would mark a watershed for Europe's biggest economy and potentially destabilize the national coalition government. The international reaction shows the divide. Elon Musk congratulated the AfD, while US President Donald Trump shared the result without comment. Polish Prime Minister Donald Tusk condemned anyone celebrating it. The biggest loser of this election was the German Chancellor's own party, the CDU, that saw its support roughly cut in half. That's a scathing result, and attention now turns to the Chancellor, Friedrich Merz, and whether Germany's political firewall against the far right can hold.
0: Germany is facing growing alarm over the rise of the far right after the AfD surged to a historic victory in Saxony-Anhalt, strengthening its national influence and challenging the country's post-war political safeguards against extremism.
6: AfD supporters erupt in cheer as exit polls on Sunday showed the German far-right party surging into first place in a state-level election for the first time since World War II.
7: Aber dass wir eine Veränderung in Deutschland brauchen und in Westeuropa, das ist klar.
6: It is clear that we need change in Germany, says this AfD supporter.
8: Hier in Sachsen-Anhalt beginnt.
6: A political turnaround is beginning, says another. The AfD won 44.4% of the vote in Saxony-Anhalt state elections, while Chancellor Friedrich Merz's conservatives trailed well behind at 18.3%, according to local media. The result marks a significant setback for Merz, who has seen his personal approval ratings sink to historic lows. Ulrich Siegmund, the AfD's lead candidate for Saxony-Anhalt, says his party's win marks a, quote, starting point for the whole of Germany, in that he imagines Merz will be replaced. Local media says turnout was over 80%, well above levels typically seen in state elections. As counting continued, it remained unclear whether the AfD had secured enough votes to

0: victory in Saxony-Anhalt drew protests in Frankfurt and Berlin. Demonstrators held signs that said, "Do not give Nazis a chance," and "Never again 33," a reference to the 1933 election that brought Adolf Hitler to power. In a fracturing political landscape, the AfD is now Germany's most popular party nationally. It's dismissed accusations of extremism as scaremongering and an insult to the party's millions of supporters.
1: Germany's far-right AfD is facing mounting concern over its radicalization, with experts warning that extremist and anti-liberal democratic views have taken root within parts of the party while failing to significantly erode its support.
2: Overall, the AfD has been radicalizing since 2015. And within the AfD, Saxony-Anhalt, according to German intelligence, in Saxony-Anhalt is a right-wing extremist party that has also to do with the organization overall, that has to do with the organization that are close to the AfD. And I would totally argue that the AfD, at least in part, is a right-wing extremist with, for example, regard to how it looks at liberal democracy, how it looks at political opponents. It doesn't say that in a platform or in a manifesto, but we know from several studies that that is a way of thinking, if you will, that is present within that party. The AfD is very popular, and that is also because the fact that the AfD is in part right-wing extremist does not impress their electorate. So some parts of the electorate do support right-wing extremism, but that is the minor part of the electorate. That is not the majority of the AfD electorate. The majority, I would say, is more indifferent. For example, they do not believe that this is the truth because they believe that German intelligence or intelligence, the state of Saxony-Anhalt, they are part of the political elite that they don't trust in. So that means that that the media or the other politicians that point at the fact that the AfD is right-wing extremist does not work for the electorate.
1: Adidas is facing boycott calls for putting a former Israeli soldier at the center of a disability campaign, drawing outrage as thousands of Palestinians in Gaza live with amputations caused by Israel's devastating war.
3: Adidas is facing growing boycott calls over a campaign featuring a former Israeli soldier, with critics condemning the sportswear giant for using an Israeli military veteran to promote a disability accessibility service amid the devastating toll of Israel's war on Palestinians in Gaza. The controversy centers on a former Israeli soldier who lost his left leg after being wounded during fighting near Gaza in 2021 and was selected to promote Adidas' single shoe service. The initiative allows people who need different shoe sizes or only one shoe to make individual purchases, but critics say that the choice of an Israeli military veteran as its representative is particularly troubling given the enormous number of Palestinians who have lost limbs during the war. According to World Health Organization estimates, more than 5,000 traumatic limb amputations have been recorded in Gaza since October 2023, alongside more than 22,000 major injuries to arms and legs. Palestinian children have been among those suffering life-changing injuries, with UNICEF reporting that more than 11,000 children had sustained such injuries by early February 2026. Against that backdrop, activists and social media users have questioned why Adidas chose to place an Israeli military veteran at the center of an accessibility campaign, while thousands of Palestinian amputees receive far less international attention.
1: At least one person was killed and dozens trapped after a five-story student dormitory collapsed in New Delhi's Satya Nikeran area, with rescue efforts underway.
3: Several people were killed and dozens more remained trapped after a five-story building used as a student dormitory collapsed in the Satya Nikeran area of New Delhi, India's capital. According to authorities, the building came down suddenly, leaving at least 30 people believed to be trapped beneath the rubble as of the latest report.

reports. In addition to the fatality, two other people were injured in the collapse and taken to a nearby hospital for treatment. Emergency crews rushed to the scene, and search and rescue operations are ongoing, with teams working to reach those still buried under the debris. The Satyaniketan area, located near Delhi University, is known for housing large numbers of student residences, raising concerns about the number of young people who may have been inside the building at the time of the collapse. Officials have not yet released any information regarding the cause of the collapse. Building collapses have occurred periodically in parts of India, where rapid, sometimes unregulated, construction and aging infrastructure have previously been linked to similar incidents. Authorities are expected to investigate the structural integrity of the building as rescue efforts continue.

Turkey have retained their European women's volleyball title after defeating reigning world and Olympic champions Italy 3-2 in a dramatic five-set final in Istanbul. The Sultans of the Net overcame a difficult start and twice fought back from a set down to secure their second consecutive European championship crown. Italy dominated the opening set, quickly building a comfortable advantage before taking it 25-16. The visitors also started strongly in the second, but the Turkish side mounted an impressive comeback and turned the momentum in their favor to win 25-22 and level the match. Italy responded emphatically in the third set, controlling play from the early stages and winning 25-12 to move within one set of the championship. But the Turkish side refused to surrender their European crown, producing a strong fourth set performance and holding off an Italian comeback to take it 25-21 and force a deciding set. By the home crowd in Istanbul, the Sultans of the Net seized control of the tiebreak and opened up a decisive advantage over the reigning world and Olympic champions. Turkey closed out the final set 15-10 to complete a thrilling 3-2 victory and successfully defend their European title. The triumph gives Turkey a back-to-back Eurovolley crowns and further strengthens their position among the leading forces in international women's volleyball.

0: River Plate secured a comfortable 3-1 victory over Independiente Rivadavia in round 8 of the Clausura tournament, propelled by a second-half double from Thomas Galvan. The home side opened the scoring in the 30th minute when Gonzalo Montiel converted from the penalty spot after Angel Correa was fouled inside the area by Leonard Costa. Galvan doubled River's lead 9 minutes into the second half, finding the net in the 54th minute. Independiente Rivadavia threatened a comeback when Alex Arce pulled a goal back in the 68th minute, but the visitors were unable to capitalize on the momentum. Galvan sealed the victory for River Plate 10 minutes from time, completing his brace in the 80th minute to ensure all 3 points for the Buenos Aires club.
1: Yeah, we're disappointed, bitterly disappointed. To be up in the position we were in the game twice, so close to the end. And the kind of all the work that went into putting us in that position at different stages to then come away like that leaves us. It's not a great feeling, you know. So it feels like a defeat. It's a bit of a cliche, it's an obvious thing to say at this stage, but we have taken the point and we can't ignore that. But it feels like we should have had a lot more.
2: Yeah.
1: But it's not that bad, you know. We were that close to coming away with 3 points today. You know, that's football. It's little moments that we can deal with a bit better, but. We'll be fine.

0: think it was an exceptional performance. I think I enjoyed every minute of it from the beginning to the end. And the beginning was tough, but I enjoyed it because the team reacted in a spectacular way. I mean, the conviction, the determination, the quality how we showed, the intent to hurt them constantly, it was beautiful. And yeah, it was a fascinating game, I think, for the spectator as well. And I think we deserve to win the game, which I'm really pleased with, obviously. A point to prove is in everything, I think, first of all, because he demands himself so much. He wants to be the best at everything and perfect at everything. And being imperfect in certain things, but being so efficient in other things is great as well. And he's playing with real joy, and he was phenomenal today.
1: We were close with a chance from Este, so it's a defeat. We are disappointed. It needs to hurt, but it needs to hurt in a positive way because it's just game three, still many games to play, and this we know it was going to be a very intense game today. From the first minute to sit deep and to wait and to make a long game, we wanted to be active, we wanted to be protagonists in the pressing, sometimes to go higher, sometimes lower, to have good possessions, and we have done many right things. Other things we need to make it better. We need to learn from them, because this is the top level, and we want to, when we have to play top level, we want to be as efficient and as accurate in all the in all the phases of the game. But this is where we are. This is game three for us of this new start, this new phase that we are starting with Chelsea. But I'm happy with the spirit and the attitude from the players. They have given everything, they have tried, and they fought really hard.
2: Sponsored by High

Today News. A minute saat oldu and we are broadcasting live from Istanbul. Let's start about it with the headlines. Turkey and seven regional countries have condemned Israeli ministers' call to displace Palestinians from Gaza, reaffirming their rejection of forced displacement and demanding international action to protect Palestinian rights. Efforts to end the Russia-Ukraine war are gaining renewed momentum as U.S. envoys intensify diplomacy with Moscow and Kyiv, despite major differences that continue to stand in the way of peace agreement. Germany is facing growing alarm over the rise of far-right after the AfD surge to historic victory in Saxony-Anhalt, strengthening its national influence and challenging the country's post-war political safeguards against extremism.

0: Turkey and seven regional countries have condemned Israeli ministers' calls to displace Palestinians from Gaza, reaffirming their rejection of forced displacement and demanding international action to protect Palestinian rights.
1: Turkey and seven other regional countries have strongly condemned statements by Israeli ministers calling for the displacement of Palestinians from the Gaza Strip, warning that such plans violate international law and threaten regional peace. In a joint statement, the foreign ministers of Turkey, Egypt, Indonesia, Jordan, Pakistan, Qatar, Saudi Arabia, and the United Arab Emirates rejected any attempt to forcibly remove Palestinians from their land.
2: The ministers reaffirmed their unequivocal rejection and condemnation of any attempts or plans aimed at displacing the Palestinian people, whether within or outside the occupied Palestinian territory, under any pretext or justification. They warn against the grave consequences of turning calls for forced displacement into declared policy or concrete measures aimed at uprooting Palestinians from their land.
1: The minister stressed that Gaza is an integral part of the occupied Palestinian territory and called for its territorial unity with the West Bank, including East Jerusalem, to be preserved.
2: The minister stressed that the Gaza Strip is an integral part of the occupied Palestinian territory and underscored the imperative of preserving the unity of the Palestinian territory in the Gaza Strip and the West Bank, including East Jerusalem. They reaffirm that the only path toward achieving a just and lasting peace lies in the implementation of the two-state solution with the establishment of an independent Palestinian state along the lines of June 4, 1967, with East Jerusalem as its capital in accordance with the relevant resolutions of international legitimacy.
1: They also called on the international community, particularly the UN Security Council, to act against attempts to forcibly displace Palestinians and ensure Israel's compliance with international law.
0: Germany is facing renewed scrutiny at the International Court of Justice over its arms exports to Israel, as Nicaragua argues that German weapons have contributed to Israel's devastating military campaign in Gaza and violated obligations under the Genocide Convention.
1: The International Court of Justice, ICJ, is set to examine German arms exports to Israel again on Monday after Nicaragua brought an action against Germany before the court in The Hague, accusing it of aiding and abetting genocide. The lawsuit asserts that the arms exports violate the Genocide Convention because the weapons are being used by Israel in attacks in the Gaza Strip. Germany rejects the allegations as unfounded and maintains that the court has no jurisdiction in the matter. Israel itself is not a party to the proceedings. Germany won the first round of the case in 2024. At the time, the UN's highest court rejected an emergency request by Nicaragua. As a result, Germany was not required to halt its arms exports immediately to Israel. However, the judges did not grant the German application to dismiss Nicaragua's case in its entirety. German legal representatives will seek at this hearing to prevent the case from proceeding further. They will present their arguments as to why, in their view, the court does not have jurisdiction. Nicaragua will respond to those arguments. It is not known when the judges will issue a ruling. This is already the second genocide case related to the Gaza war before the ICJ. At the end of 2023, South Africa lodged legal action against Israel before the court, accusing it of genocide in the Gaza Strip.
3: I have already made the point that neither Nicaragua nor Germany is directly engaged in the Israeli-Palestinian conflict. Instead, the case brought before this court by Nicaragua involves an applicant asserting a right to act in pursuit of a public interest and a respondent said to have violated ancillary and other obligations, the assessment of which necessarily requires evaluating the conduct of an absent state.
0: Two Palestinians, including a young girl, were killed when an Israeli drone struck a civilian vehicle in Gaza City in the latest violation of the October ceasefire.
1: Two Palestinians, including a young girl, were killed and several others wounded when the Israeli army targeted a civilian vehicle in the northern Gaza Strip in the latest violation of the ongoing ceasefire. An Israeli drone struck a civilian vehicle as it was traveling on Shifa Street near the Hamid Junction in the western part of Gaza City. The strike killed two Palestinians, including a young girl, while numerous others in or near the vehicle were wounded. Medical teams were rushed to the scene in the aftermath of the attack as the vehicle was left severely damaged by the strike. Civil defense crews searching through the wreckage recovered the young girl's school books from inside the vehicle, a detail that has drawn particular grief from residents and rescue workers, underscoring the ordinary nature of the trip the family was making before the strike. The attack adds to a growing list of civilian casualties in Gaza City, despite the ceasefire that has technically been in place since October 2025. Israeli strikes on vehicles, tents, and other civilian sites have continued intermittently across the territory, even as large-scale fighting has subsided, with children among those repeatedly caught in the violence. The Israeli military has not yet issued a statement regarding this specific strike. Gaza's health ministry continues to document civilian deaths

0: occurring since the truce took effect, with the overall toll now exceeding 1,300 Palestinians killed in the period since the ceasefire began, according to the latest figures released by health authorities in the territory.
1: Dozens gathered Sunday in Gaza City for a mass funeral of more than 110 people, including over 70 children recovered from the rubble in Zaytun neighborhood.
0: Dozens of Palestinians gathered Sunday in Gaza City for a mass funeral for more than 110 people whose bodies were recovered from under the rubble of their homes. The bodies were of people killed in Israeli bombardment of the city's Zaytun neighborhood. Civil defense crews recovered them over the past few days. The rescue agency, overseen by the Hamas-run Interior Ministry, said the dead included more than 70 children from three families whose homes were destroyed in Israeli strikes during the Gaza War. The bodies were wrapped in white shrouds and draped with Palestinian flags. Some shrouds carried images of the deceased. The bodies were laid out in rows as people gathered to perform Muslim funeral prayers. After the prayers, the bodies were taken to a nearby cemetery for burial. According to Gaza's health ministry, the nearly three-year Israel-Hamas war has killed more than 73,600 Palestinians. The ministry, part of the Hamas-run government, maintains detailed records considered generally reliable by UN agencies and international organizations. It does not distinguish between civilians and militants, but says women and children account for about half of the death toll.
1: Iran is preparing to reshape shipping through the Strait of Hormuz, with plans to announce a new restricted zone in the Gulf and a new shipping corridor agreed with Oman.
0: Iran says that it will establish a new restricted zone in the Gulf and approve new shipping routes through the Strait of Hormuz with Oman as tensions over control of the vital energy waterway intensify. Iran's Supreme National Security Council Secretary Mohsen Rezai said that the restricted zone will begin where the U.S. blockade of Iran starts and extend into parts of the Gulf. He warned that any vessel entering the new restricted zone will be placed on an Iranian sanctions list, although he provided few additional details about how the measure will be enforced. Tehran is also preparing new maps setting out passage routes through the Strait of Hormuz, where tanker traffic has fallen sharply since the conflict began. Rezai said that Iran and Oman had agreed on a new international shipping corridor running through their territorial waters, with Iran having a management role in the route. The maps are expected to be approved and signed in the coming days, potentially creating a new framework for vessels seeking passage through one of the world's most important energy corridors. 6 months into the conflict, Iran continues to use its position around the strait as a major source of leverage, while the United States maintains its blockade of Iranian oil exports and military pressure on Tehran.
1: A former Pentagon analyst said that Iran's asymmetric military capabilities are reshaping the confrontation with the United States, potentially putting American warships and regional assets at greater risk.
2: In the Gulf itself, even though they may stand off, I think the Iranians have displayed that they have a capability of reaching out to them if they want to. Now, they're only using drones at this point, but they have hypersonics. They also have ballistic missiles, which could be carrier killers, if you will. So they have a capability. And you don't see warships inside the Gulf doing any escort. It's primarily helicopters. And so U.S. warships are purposely staying out beyond the Strait of Hormuz at this point. For the United States, we were supposed to be a defensive nation, but we did a preemptive strike on Iran, after all, along with Israel. Any good offense is a good defense in the eyes of the military. Also, you can always come up

0: with some false flag that they'll react to. It's all very offensive from the U.S. standpoint. I will say, though, that Iran has made it clear that they will be escalating on their end when they respond, and this can only mean that they will be hitting U.S. assets. Probably be aiming more at U.S. warships if it gets any more critical, and also at the GCC countries that are in the region that house U.S. assets. U.S. is very frontal in terms of using direct military power. The Iranians are much more asymmetric in their approach. And the U.S. doesn't have a very effective means of dealing with that. The Iranians are not trying to match ship per ship, ship for ship, or plane for plane. They can't do that. So what they're doing is going after what I would call the digital brain of the war machine, like radar systems, command control, information data centers that are sprinkled throughout the Middle East and in the GCC countries. And that's been very effective in making a number of the U.S. assets incapable of being used effectively. And also, the U.S. has had to pull back from many of the locations. There's some 34 locations in all that surround Iran, and then the U.S. has pulled back from about half of them.
1: International Atomic Energy Agency Director General Rafael Grossi explains the necessary safety guidelines and precautions needed for the IAEA inspections and the carrying the necessary assessments in Iran.
2: We believe that this is something that we have been discussing, including with Iran, and it was addressed particularly under the Cairo Agreement and others. We have always been discussing how to get to our inspection work in a safe manner. There's no a priori, there's no insurmountable problem. As you can see, I have safety inspectors and sometimes safeguards inspectors at the front line in Ukraine. All right? So this is why we negotiate ceasefires. This is why we talk to belligerents to make sure that when we have to perform a technical activity, there is what is called in the military jargon silence, a truce of sorts, so they are not harmed. So we do not see that as an impediment at all for our work. We believe that when we have an activity to be performed, we can address their security situation. And the second part of the question was, I cannot, go too much into detail because this is confidential safeguards information, but, boxes scattered all over the place. You have to really make your way, and our inspectors return there, a good number, a good team, because, really accounting for each and every piece of material is not easy, and they completed that in record time, so we are installing cameras and putting everything together so we know. You are talking about the final destination, what is going to happen. Well, that is a matter that the Syrian government will have to decide. We are not requesting them to do this or to do that. For us, what's important is that we know all the time where this is until the last gram. Where this is, what is happening to it, they may decide, but that is a more of a political, I would say, decision that they will have to make. They have been in conversations, and I think this is in the public domain, they have been in conversations with other governments as to the possibility of exporting it or doing other things. We don't have a recommendation. For us, what is important is that the material, now that it has been discovered, remains under safeguards from the IAEA.
1: At least two people were killed in the Ukrainian capital Kyiv after a massive coordinated overnight barrage of the Russian drones. The Ukrainian Air Force issued urgent alerts through the night as waves of unmanned aerial vehicles and high-speed ballistic missiles targeted the city. The strikes mark a continuation of hostilities as attacks resumed following a three-day temporary ceasefire that was observed during a recent visit to the region by U.S. envoys Steve Witkoff and Jared Kushner. Russia resumed its attacks after U.S. peace envoys Jared Kushner and Steve Witkoff left Kyiv following a meeting with Ukrainian President Volodymyr Zelensky on Sunday, as the Trump administration renewed its push to end Russia's 4.5-year war in Ukraine. Ukrainian drone attacks kills one, injures four in Russia's Perm region. The regional governor said local air defense units had shut down 27 drones.
3: One person was killed and four others were injured in Russia's Perm region after a Ukrainian drone attack caused damage to a residential building. The video published on social media shows the moment of the attack. Reuters confirmed the location from the buildings, power pylons, and vegetation, which matched archive and satellite imagery. A corroborating video showed smoke rising from the same building. The date when the video was filmed was verified by a statement from regional governor saying that one person was killed and four others were injured in an attack on a multi-story building in Perm on September 7th. No older version was found posted online before September 7th. The regional governor said local air defense units had shot down 27 drones.
4: Ziraat Bank is with you all around the world.

0: Canada's retaliatory tariffs on a range of U.S. goods came into effect on Tuesday with no sign of a trade deal on the horizon.
1: Canada's retaliatory tariffs on more than 700 U.S. goods, valued at about $20 billion, are set to take effect on Tuesday. The Canadian federal government announced the tariffs on August 25th in response to the U.S. 50% tariffs on $20 billion worth of Canadian goods that took effect on August 22nd. Canadian officials said the countermeasures matched the total value of Canadian products targeted by the latest 50% U.S. tariffs, achieving a dollar-for-dollar, rate-for-rate response. According to a list released by the Canadian Finance Ministry, the new targeted counter-tariffs are concentrated in sectors such as steel, dairy appliances, agricultural equipment, pulp and paper, and electronics, with tariff rates set at three tiers, 15%, 25%, and 50%. In certain sectors, such as steel and aluminum, existing counter-tariffs will increase from 25% to 50% to match U.S. rates. Other existing counter-tariffs, including those against U.S. autos, will also continue to apply, said the ministry. A 25% tariff will be levied on dairy products such as cheese, fish, seafood, and certain steel and aluminum derivatives.
0: German economists have raised red flags following research that forecasts an intensifying skilled labor shortage by 2029.
1: Germany could face a shortage of around 723,000 skilled workers by 2029, nearly twice the level recorded in 2025, according to a study by the employer-linked German Economic Institute. The IW said Germany had been short of around 370,000 skilled workers last year. The biggest shortage in 2029 could be among sales workers, with around 39,100 positions potentially remaining unfilled, according to the study. Other professions expected to be heavily affected include childcare and education, with a projected shortfall of 29,900 workers, and social work and social education, with 23,600. Healthcare and nursing could face a shortage of 18,700 workers, followed by electrical construction with 17,400, the study said. Study author Alexander Burstetti attributed the expected increase partly to the large number of people who will retire in the coming years. At the same time, too few younger workers are expected to enter the labor market, while Germany could find it more difficult to attract workers from abroad. An economic recovery could further increase demand for skilled workers, Burstetta said. The IW Analysis Project's labor market

0: trends through 2029 based on data available up to the end of 2024. It also shows how the shortage of skilled workers could develop if current trends continue.
1: The war is taking a growing economic toll on communities along Iran's Strait of Hormuz. Disrupted trade and shipping activity are affecting local businesses and livelihoods, adding to the pressure on residents already facing the wider economic consequences of the conflict.
0: Workers at an Iranian port along the Strait of Hormuz say the war has greatly affected the region's economy. Bandar Abbas and its adjacent areas have been hit numerous times since the war started late February, like many areas along the Iranian coastline. The war began with U.S. and Israeli attacks on Iran. But since a ceasefire agreement was announced in June, on-and-off fighting has persisted, with both sides trying to inflict military and economic pain as negotiations have collapsed. Last week, strikes killed five civilians, most of them attending a wedding. On Saturday, U.S. forces struck three Iranian oil tankers after Navy warships were targeted with ballistic missiles, the American military said, warning that it would, if necessary, destroy Iran's limited and exposed oil fleet. The U.S. is also enforcing a naval blockade of Iranian ports, aiming to stop Iran's oil exports and further pressure the country's ailing economy. Workers at the port say the lack of security and the economic pressure is taking a toll on their livelihoods. Abbas Goldzanai, who earns a living transporting passengers to ships and nearby ports, says he cannot travel more than 8 miles offshore because of the dangers posed by the war. Fuel shortage is also worsening the situation. Oil prices are climbing as renewed U.S.-Iran tensions and growing uncertainty over shipping through the Strait of Hormuz revive concerns about disruptions to global energy supplies. Oil prices climbed at the start of the week as renewed U.S.-Iran tensions and uncertainty surrounding the Strait of Hormuz raised fresh concerns over global energy supplies. Brent crude rose around 0.8% to above $97 a barrel, while U.S. West Texas Intermediate gained 0.6% to trade around $92. The gains came as military tensions intensified again, with Iran's Islamic Revolutionary Guard Corps saying that it had destroyed a U.S. military surveillance aerostat in a drone strike near Erbil Airport in northern Iraq. Concerns over shipping also increased after Iran announced plans to establish a new restricted maritime zone in the Gulf. The development adds to uncertainty over navigation through the Strait of Hormuz, a crucial route for global energy shipments that has been at the center of tensions between Tehran and Washington. The latest escalation has again placed the risk of further disruption to energy flows in focus, providing upward pressure on oil prices as markets closely track developments around the Gulf and the Strait of Hormuz.
2: Ziraat Bank is with you all around the world.
1: Don't go anywhere just yet. We'll be back after a short break.

0: we're back, so let's continue. The far-right AfD's election gains in eastern Germany have raised alarm over the potential erosion of the country's political firewall against extremism, while piling pressures on Chancellor Friedrich Merz and his governing coalition.
1: A small eastern German state has delivered a political shock with consequences far beyond Germany. The AfD, classified by Germany's domestic intelligence agency as an extremist group, fell just short of an outright majority in regional elections on Sunday night. As unwieldy coalition talks begin, it may still find a path to lead Germany's first far-right state government since the Nazi era. That would mark a watershed for Europe's biggest economy and potentially destabilize the national coalition government. The international reaction shows the divide. Elon Musk congratulated the AfD, while US President Donald Trump shared the result without comment. Polish Prime Minister Donald Tusk condemned anyone celebrating it. The biggest loser of this election was the German Chancellor's own party, the CDU, that saw its support roughly cut in half. That's a scathing result, and attention now turns to the Chancellor, Friedrich Merz, and whether Germany's political firewall against the far right can hold.
0: Germany is facing growing alarm over the rise of the far right after the AfD surged to a historic victory in Saxony and Halle, strengthening its national influence and challenging the country's post-war political safeguards against extremism.
2: AfD supporters erupt in cheer as exit polls on Sunday showed the German far-right party surging into first place in a state-level election for the first time since World War II. It is clear that we need change in Germany, says this AfD supporter. A political turnaround is beginning, says another. The AfD won 44.4% of the vote in Saxony-Anhalt state elections, while Chancellor Friedrich Merz's conservatives trailed well behind at 18.3%, according to local media. The result marks a significant setback for Merz, who has seen his personal approval ratings sink to historic lows. Ulrich Siegmund, the AfD's lead candidate for Saxony-Anhalt, says his party's win marks a, quote, starting point for the whole of Germany, and that he imagines Merz will be replaced. Local media says turnout was over 80%, well above levels typically seen in state elections. As counting

0: continued, it remained unclear whether the AfD had secured enough votes to win an absolute majority in parliament. Mainstream parties have all refused to work with the AfD, though Siegmund on Sunday said he's open to work with partners to, quote, tackle the fundamental problems in this country. The AfD, which has been classified as right-wing extremists by Germany's domestic intelligence service, wants to heavily restrict immigration, restore ties with Russia, quit the euro, and promote unashamed German patriotism. Their victory in Saxony-Anhalt drew protests in Frankfurt and Berlin. Demonstrators held signs that said, "Do not give Nazis a chance," and "Never again 33," a reference to the 1933 election that brought Adolf Hitler to power. In a fracturing political landscape, the AfD is now Germany's most popular party nationally. It's dismissed accusations of extremism as scaremongering and an insult to the party's millions of supporters.
1: Germany's far-right AfD is facing mounting concern over its radicalization, with experts warning that the extremists and anti-liberal democratic views have taken root with its parts of the party while failing to significantly erode its supports.
2: Overall, the AfD has been radicalizing since 2015. And within the AfD, Saxony-Anhalt, according to German intelligence, in Saxony-Anhalt is a right-wing extremist party that has also to do with the organization overall, that has to do with the organization that are close to the AfD. And I would totally argue that the AfD, at least in part, is a right-wing extremist with, for example, regard to how it looks at liberal democracy, how it looks at political opponents. It doesn't say that in a platform or in a manifesto, but we know from several studies that that is a way of thinking, if you will, that is present within that party. The AfD is very popular, and that is also because the fact that the AfD is in part right-wing extremist does not impress their electorate. So some parts of the electorate do support right-wing extremism, but that is the minor part of the electorate. That is not the majority of the AfD electorate. The majority, I would say, is more indifferent. For example, they do not believe that this is the truth because they believe that German intelligence or intelligence, the state of Saxony-Anhalt, they are part of the political elite that they don't trust in. So that means that that the media or the other politicians that point at the fact that the AfD is right-wing extremist does not work for the electorate.
1: Adidas is facing boycott calls for putting a former Israeli soldier at the center of disability campaign, drawing outrage as thousands of Palestinians in Gaza live with amputations caused by Israel's devastating war.
3: Adidas is facing growing boycott calls over a campaign featuring a former Israeli soldier, with critics condemning the sportswear giant for using an Israeli military veteran to promote a disability accessibility service amid the devastating toll of Israel's war on Palestinians in Gaza. The controversy centers on a former Israeli soldier who lost his left leg after being wounded during fighting near Gaza in 2021 and was selected to promote Adidas single shoe service. The initiative allows people who need different shoe sizes or only one shoe to make individual purchases, but critics say that the choice of an Israeli military veteran as its representative is particularly troubling given the enormous number of Palestinians who have lost limbs during the war. According to World Health Organization estimates, more than 5,000 traumatic limb amputations have been recorded in Gaza since October 2023, alongside more than 22,000 major injuries to arms and legs. Palestinian children have been among those suffering life-changing injuries, with UNICEF reporting that more than 11,000 children had sustained such injuries by early February 2026. Against that backdrop, activists and social media users have questioned why Adidas chose to place an Israeli military veteran at the center of an accessibility campaign, while thousands of Palestinian amputees receive far less international attention.
1: Despite war and hardship, 120 Palestinian couples celebrated a mass wedding in southern Gaza, sending a

0: that the engagement period had been prolonged due to the hardships and financial difficulties they had experienced. Basim said that thanks to the ceremony, the financial obstacles standing in the way of their marriage had been overcome, and expressed hope that they would be able to return to Rafah, from which they had been separated for a year. Sheikh Hamdan Sharab, Deputy Mufti of Khan Yunis, said that despite the suffering in Gaza, they had come together to share in the happiness of 120 grooms and 120 brides. Sharab said, "Despite the pain and wounds, today we come together to celebrate our 120 grooms and our 120 brides. We are instilling joy and happiness in their hearts." Groom Khalid Shat, who took part in the ceremony, drew attention to how the harsh conditions in Gaza had delayed young people's marriages. Shat said, "We have gone through very bad and difficult conditions. The people of Gaza are living through extremely harsh circumstances. But today we are sending a message of new hope and defiance." Touching on the traditional clothing worn by the grooms at the ceremony, Shat said this reflected Palestinians' commitment to their cultural identity and heritage, stating, "As Palestinians, we are committed to our Palestinian and Islamic heritage."
1: More than 300 Gazan students who memorized the entire Quran were honored in Deir al-Balah despite facing displacement, loss, and war.
0: The Aziz Mahmoud Hudai Foundation honored more than 300 male and female students who memorized the entire Quran at a ceremony held in the city of Deir al-Balah in the central Gaza Strip. The ceremony was attended by the students' families, religious figures, and invited guests. At the program, which featured the Palestinian national anthem as well as hymns and religious chants, students who completed memorizing the Quran despite the harsh conditions of the war were honored. Bilal Abu Tayr, representative of the Aziz Mahmoud Hudai Foundation, told an AA correspondent that the ceremony was the result of work carried out by the foundation at its schools in the Gaza Strip. Noting that more than 10,000 male and female students take part in the foundation's education and aid programs, Abu Tayr said, "Today we are honoring more than 300 of our Hafiz, those who have memorized the Quran. This project aims to serve the Quran and the people of the Quran, and to preserve the Islamic identity and character of these schools." Abu Tayr said the students had faced harsh conditions during the war, with some having lost their homes and loved ones, and noted that among the students were some who were the sole surviving members of their families. Abu Tayr said that in addition to the losses suffered by the Hafiz students, they had continued their education despite conditions such as power outages, heat inside the tents, hunger, and water shortages. Shaza Hamad, one of the honored students, said that memorizing the Quran had not been easy amid displacement, attacks, and destruction. Hamad said, "Despite displacement, attacks, and destruction, I was determined to memorize the Quran. Thank God, through my Lord's will and then with the support of my parents and siblings, I became a Hafiz."
1: At least one person was killed and dozens trapped after a five-story student dormitory collapse in New Delhi's Satya Niketan area, with rescue efforts underway.
0: Several people were killed and dozens more remained trapped after a five-story building used as a student dormitory collapsed in the Satya Niketan area of New Delhi, India's capital. According to authorities, the building came down suddenly, leaving at least 30 people believed to be trapped beneath the rubble as of the latest reports. In addition to the fatality, two other people were injured in the collapse and taken to a nearby hospital for treatment. Emergency crews rushed to the scene and search and rescue operations are ongoing, with teams working to reach those still buried under the debris.

Satyaniketan area, located near Delhi University, is known for housing large numbers of student residences, raising concerns about the number of young people who may have been inside the building at the time of the collapse. Officials have not yet released any information regarding the cause of the collapse. Building collapses have occurred periodically in parts of India, where rapid, sometimes unregulated, construction and aging infrastructure have previously been linked to similar incidents. Authorities are expected to investigate the structural integrity of the building as rescue efforts continue.

Turkey have retained their European women's volleyball title after defeating reigning world and Olympic champions Italy 3-2 in a dramatic five-set final in Istanbul. The Sultans of the Net overcame a difficult start and twice fought back from a set down to secure their second consecutive European championship crown. Italy dominated the opening set, quickly building a comfortable advantage before taking it 25-16. The visitors also started strongly in the second, but the Turkish side mounted an impressive comeback and turned the momentum in their favor to win 25-22 and level the match. Italy responded emphatically in the third set, controlling play from the early stages and winning 25-12 to move within one set of the championship. But the Turkish side refused to surrender their European crown, producing a strong fourth set performance and holding off an Italian comeback to take it 25-21 and force a deciding set. Backed by the home crowd in Istanbul, the Sultans of the Net seized control of the tiebreak and opened up a decisive advantage over the reigning world and Olympic champions. Turkey closed out the final set 15-10 to complete a thrilling 3-2 victory and successfully defend their European title. The triumph gives Turkey a back-to-back Eurovolley crowns and further strengthens their position among the leading forces in international women's volleyball.

0: River Plate secured a comfortable 3-1 victory over Independiente Rivadavia in round 8 of the Clausura tournament, propelled by a second-half double from Thomas Galvan. The home side opened the scoring in the 30th minute when Gonzalo Montiel converted from the penalty spot after Angel Correa was fouled inside the area by Leonard Costa. Galvan doubled River's lead 9 minutes into the second half, finding the net in the 54th minute. Independiente Rivadavia threatened a comeback when Alex Arce pulled a goal back in the 68th minute, but the visitors were unable to capitalize on the momentum. Galvan sealed the victory for River Plate 10 minutes from time, completing his brace in the 80th minute to ensure all 3 points for the Buenos Aires club.
1: Yeah, we're disappointed, bitterly disappointed. To be up in the position we were in the game twice, so close to the end. And the kind of all the work that went into putting us in that position at different stages, to then come away like that leaves us. It's not a great feeling, you know. So it feels like a defeat. It's a bit of a cliche, it's the obvious thing to say at this stage, but we have taken the point and we can't ignore that. But it feels like we should have had a lot more.
2: Yeah.
1: But it's not that bad, you know. We were that close to coming away with 3 points today. You know, that's football. It's little moments that we can deal with a bit better, but. We'll be fine.
3: I think it was an exceptional performance. I think I enjoyed every minute of it from the beginning to the end. And the beginning was tough, but I enjoyed it because the team reacted in a spectacular way. I mean, the conviction, the determination, the quality how we showed, the intent to have them constantly, it was beautiful. And it was a fascinating game, I think, for the spectator as well. And I think we deserve to win the game, which I'm really pleased with, obviously. A point to prove is in everything, I think, first of all, because he demands himself so much. He wants to be the best at everything and perfect at everything. And being imperfect in certain things, but being so efficient in other things is great as well. And he's playing with real joy, and he was phenomenal today.
4: We were close with a chance from Este, so it's a defeat. We are disappointed. It needs to hurt, but it needs to hurt in a positive way because it's just game 3, still many games to play, and this we know it was going to be a very intense game today. From the first minute to sit deep and to wait and to make a long game, we wanted to be active, we wanted to be protagonists in the pressing, sometimes to go higher, sometimes lower, to have good possessions, and we have done many right things, other things. We need to make it better. We need to learn from them because this is the top level. And we want to, when we have to play top level, we want to be as efficient and as accurate in all the in all the phases of the game. But this is where we are. This is game 3 for us of this new start, this new phase that we are starting with Chelsea. But I'm happy with the spirit and the attitude from the players. They have given everything, they have tried, and they fought really hard.
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Founded in 1999 in Vienna, Austria, VakıfBank Bank International AG operates branches in Vienna, Frankfurt, and Cologne, as well as a representative office in Budapest, employing 73 staff members. The bank plays a significant role in strengthening economic relations and foreign trade between Turkey, Austria, and Germany. It primarily focuses on financing the commercial activities of its corporate clients and investing in bonds. With a strong capital and liquidity structure, the bank reached a total asset size of 991 million euro by the end of 2024. Thanks to its strong brand recognition, it serves approximately 13,000 customers across a broad base.

I would like to describe.

0: Turkey is keeping a close eye on a region where diplomatic channels are opening, even as tensions continue to rise. From Ankara's quiet intelligence contacts with Athens to a united front of eight countries rejecting plans to displace Palestinians from Gaza, diplomacy is moving on multiple fronts. In the West Bank, U.S. Ambassador Mike Huckabee is calling settler violence an act of terror, while warnings grow that escalation could put a two-state solution beyond reach. And as Russia and Germany trade diplomatic closures, the conflicts involving Israel, Iran, and Hezbollah are keeping the pressure on. With shipping through the Strait of Hormuz falling and Brent crude rising, the consequences are now extending well beyond the battlefield. I'll be discussing all these pressing issues today with my guests, Dr. Mehmet Çelik and Javed Rana. Let's begin.
1: Turkey and seven other regional countries have strongly condemned statements by Israeli ministers calling for the displacement of Palestinians from the Gaza Strip, warning that such plans violate international law and threaten regional peace. In a joint statement, the foreign ministers of Turkey, Egypt, Indonesia, Jordan, Pakistan, Qatar, Saudi Arabia, and the United Arab Emirates rejected any attempt to forcibly remove Palestinians from their land.
2: The ministers reaffirmed their unequivocal rejection and condemnation of any attempts or plans aimed at displacing the Palestinian people, whether within or outside the occupied Palestinian territory, under any pretext or justification. They warn against the grave consequences of turning calls for forced displacement into declared policy or concrete measures aimed at uprooting Palestinians from their land.
1: The minister stressed that Gaza is an integral part of the occupied Palestinian territory and called for its territorial unity with the West Bank, including East Jerusalem, to be preserved.
2: The minister stressed that the Gaza Strip is an integral part of the occupied Palestinian territory and underscored the imperative of preserving the unity of the Palestinian territory in the Gaza Strip and the West Bank, including East Jerusalem. They reaffirm that the only path toward achieving a just and lasting peace lies in the implementation of the two-state solution with the establishment of an independent Palestinian state along the lines of June 4, 1967, with East Jerusalem as its capital in accordance with the relevant resolutions of international legitimacy.
1: They also called on the international community, particularly the UN Security Council, to act against attempts to forcibly displace Palestinians and ensure Israel's compliance with international law.
0: Welcome back to the program. Dr. Mehmet Çelik, welcome to Turkey's Diplomacy. Great to have you back in the studios.
3: Thank you, Mark.
0: Mehmet, let's begin with this statement, this joint statement issued by eight countries, including Turkey, Saudi Arabia, and Pakistan. Mehmet, what's the significance when you look at what's happening in the region, what's happening in the West Bank and Gaza? What's the significance of this statement? Let's begin with this.
3: Well, I mean, at the very basic level, there's a diplomatic, this is a diplomatic statement, it's a diplomatic initiative to ensure

0: that, you know, that pressure is still applied on Israel for what it does in the occupied territories. Of course, you know, when we look at the signatories, Turkey, Egypt, Indonesia, Jordan, Pakistan, Qatar, Saudi Arabia, and the UAE, these are significant players in the region and beyond. And, you know, when we look at the peace plan also for Gaza, these are also some of the, I mean, the countries that are involved in that process as well. So even in the as part of the peace plan, but also, I mean, Egypt and Turkey are also signatories of that plan. But I think when we look at the current status in Israeli politics, the current situation in Gaza, and the statements coming from the you know, some of the Israeli ministers, we cannot just, you know, diminish and then say that these are part of the election, upcoming election implications, or because there is an election period right now in Israel, these elevated remarks or escalated tensions are coming out of Israeli ministers. I think it reflects a deeper and underlining motivation that Israeli far-right radical ministers have over the occupied territories in general, over Gaza's depopulating Gaza from Palestinians, even regarding West Bank, you know, regarding the whole two-state solution situation, which doesn't even exist in their eyes anymore. So I think, you know, the aim to change Palestine demographically or occupy territory, expand the occupation, is not just something that, I mean, as many say, this is part of the election period, you know, tensions or atmosphere, but I think it's beyond that, and I don't think such proposals that violate international material law and you know, international law in general, are not just simple remarks. They are very ideologically driven and intentional and calculated remarks that seek to depopulate Palestinian territories from Palestinians. And not only that, and I think this only sets up the scene for expanding that occupation to Lebanon, to Syria, which already there is tensions there, there's conflict there in Syria and in Lebanon. So I think, you know, the diplomatic pressure must be there, it must continue, and it must expand, I think. You know, when that diplomatic momentum that we saw during and the public pressure that we saw from the international community during the Gaza genocide should not be stopped, should not be slowing down. That diplomatic momentum should, I think, multiply and expand so that the actors behind the actors supporting Israel should acknowledge that there is an international community, international force, international diplomatic momentum that needs to be addressed regarding the Israeli actions against Palestinians. So I think that diplomatic moment, the 8 countries, the several countries or 10 countries signing this statement, is not enough by itself, because when we look at the list of countries, we don't have any European countries. Are they not against what is happening, or are they supporting what is happening? That diplomatic initiative, I think, should be expanding so that stability that Israel negatively affects. I mean, it seeks to destabilize the whole region. I mean, when we look at the Iran war, for example, when we look at the Lebanon ceasefire, for example, all these movements, all these actions that Israel takes, this instability that it causes is not limited to our region. I mean, look at the Strait of Hormuz right now. The deadlock there is due because of a war that was triggered by Israel and pulled the United States into that war. Who has benefited from that war so far? No one. Not just people in the region. It is not just the people in the region that have been affected. It is not just Iranians that have been affected by this war, of course they have suffered, and of course the Gulf states are suffering. But look, around Asia, Asian countries are suffering from that instability there because of that strait being closed and the maritime, secure maritime transportation is not allowed right now. European countries are being affected due to rising energy prices. I mean, the whole international community is affected by the actions of one or two countries in this region. In this region, and I think this is something that, if there is going to be a solution, it has to be a diplomatic one. So these diplomatic initiatives to ensure that pressure is applied on the destabilizer are significant. But they need to be expended because those who are affected by this instability in the region are not just limited to the regional countries.
1: Mehmet, okay, there has been a very surprising development. Mike Huckabee, the U.S. ambassador to Israel, he has branded violent settlers in the occupied West Bank as terrorists and has said that whatever they're doing, it's an act of terror. Mehmet, we're surprised because we were not expecting the U.S. ambassador to use these words against Israeli settlers. What do you make of these statements?
0: Well, I mean, it shows for me, of course, at the face value, when we look at it, it seems as if Mike Huckabee is standing against the illegal settlers or Israeli the actions against Palestinians. And it seems surprising that we see a high-level, high-ranking U.S. diplomat, you know, calling these illegal settlers and their actions terrorist acts. But at the deeper level, when we look at it, it doesn't condemn anything. I mean, he hasn't condemned anything that the Palestinians has suffered from, including the genocide, let alone that U.S. policy supports Israeli actions. And when we look even deeper, the only reason why these statements are coming out is because of those who are being affected are American citizens. I think it shows it's a reflection of a very rigid double standard against what it means to be standing for human rights. Do we stand for human rights when our own citizens are affected, or do we stand for human rights when it is any human being affected by such atrocities? I mean, where Mike Huckabee is visiting is a popular, you know, it's an area where there's a lot of dual citizenships, Americans living in the area, American Palestinian or Palestinian Americans. So I think because of that, of course, there is a reaction to that. But where was Mike Huckabee when the West Bank in general is being affected? Where is the U.S. position regarding the Gaza genocide? I mean, there is a big double standard and hypocrisy there, I think. But nevertheless, I think it shows in a way that still that the U.S. administration right now and the Israeli government at the moment, they have this some sort of very, you know, even though it's a thin layer, there is some sort of friction regarding how to go about with the new situation in the Middle East. On the one hand, we have an actor that seeks instability as the ultimate aim in this region, and it that is carried out by at all costs. On the other hand, we have an actor that has a different vision for this region, future of Syria, future of Middle East in general, future of Gaza. But what happens in Donald Trump's mind is not always translated in action when it comes to how Netanyahu wants to move forward, especially given the fact that there is an upcoming election and he's being criticized by the far right for not doing enough. Or even more instability and more expansion of the occupation, ultimately more violence. But I think when it comes to, you know, the accountability of Mike Huckabee for standing up for the dual citizenship, dual citizens, he's doing that for the Palestinian Americans. But at the same time, if this is going to be an action or a protest against actions against any

0: on a human being, it should include other Palestinians and what is being done to them too.
1: Mehmet, thank you so much for those comments. I'll be right back with you. Dozens of people gathered on Sunday in Gaza City for a mass funeral of more than 110 people, including over 70 children who were recovered from the rubble in the Zaytun neighborhood.
2: Dozens of Palestinians gathered Sunday in Gaza City for a mass funeral for more than 110 people whose bodies were recovered from under the rubble of their homes. The bodies were of people killed in Israeli bombardment of the city's Zaytun neighborhood. Civil defense crews recovered them over the past few days. The rescue agency, overseen by the Hamas-run Interior Ministry, said the dead included more than 70 children from three families whose homes were destroyed in Israeli strikes during the Gaza War. The bodies were wrapped in white shrouds and draped with Palestinian flags. Some shrouds carried images of the deceased. The bodies were laid out in rows as people gathered to perform Muslim funeral prayers. After the prayers, the bodies were taken to a nearby cemetery for burial. According to Gaza's health ministry, the nearly three-year Israel-Hamas war has killed more than 73,600 Palestinians. The ministry, part of the Hamas-run government, maintains detailed records considered generally reliable by UN agencies and international organizations. It does not distinguish between civilians and militants, but says women and children account for about half of the death toll.
1: More than 300 Gazan students who memorized the entire Quran were honored in Deir al-Bala despite facing displacement, loss, and war.
2: The Aziz Mahmoud Hudai Foundation honored more than 300 male and female students who memorized the entire Quran at a ceremony held in the city of Deir al-Bala in the central Gaza Strip. The ceremony was attended by the students' families, religious figures, and invited guests. At the program, which featured the Palestinian national anthem as well as hymns and religious chants, students who completed memorizing the Quran despite the harsh conditions of the war were honored. Bilal Abu Tayr, representative of the Aziz Mahmoud Hudai Foundation, told an AA correspondent that the ceremony was the result of work carried out by the foundation at its schools in the Gaza Strip. Noting that more than 10,000 male and female students take part in the foundation's education and aid programs, Abu Tayr said, "Today we are honoring more than 300 of our Hafiz, those who have memorized the Quran. This project aims to serve the Quran and the people of the Quran, and to preserve the Islamic identity and character of these schools." Abu Tayr said the students had faced harsh conditions during the war, with some having lost their homes and loved ones, and noted that among the students were some who were the sole surviving members of their families. Abu Tayr said that in addition to the losses suffered by the Hafiz students, they had continued their education despite conditions such as power outages, heat inside the tents, hunger, and water shortages. Shaza Hamad, one of the honored students, said that memorizing the Quran had not been easy amid displacement, attacks, and destruction. Hamad said, "Despite displacement, attacks, and destruction, I was determined to memorize the Quran. Thank God, through my Lord's will and then with the support of my parents and siblings, I became a Hafiz."
1: Welcome back to the program. Mehmet, last week, the Turkish intel chief, Ibrahim Kalın, he visited Greece, and that comes right after a 3.5 billion euro deal which was signed between Israel and Greece. Mehmet, let's revisit the underlying differences between the two countries. Let's start with that.
3: Well, I mean, you know, I think the differences between the two countries are a few, and there's more actually similarities between the two countries when it comes to many cultural, historical, and
0: you know,

0: I think, you know, neighborly relations in terms of neighborly relations. So I think, first of all, I think if the two countries were coming together without interference of the third parties, there could be more mutual benefits to their cooperation rather than disagreements. So I think this is something that we need to put aside, first of all. And two countries can benefit from that people-to-people exchange in terms of different cooperation areas, be it in terms of tourism, in terms of migration, in terms of different investments, etc., in terms of trade, in terms of energy even. But I think there's few different aspects that are being that are affecting this potential. One is, of course, the interference of third countries into Greece's relationship with Turkey, be it European countries, be it United States, be it Israel, utilizing Greece for their own interests against Turkey. This is number one. Number two is that some of the historical tensions are prioritized, or at least they are brought to the fore, which then limits the possibility for two countries to communicate with one another. And that tension built on historical differences expand to other areas where possibly there could be less tensions in the other areas. The Cyprus issues, of course, are one of the big ones, one of the ones that has negatively affected the tensions for many decades. You know, on the one side, Cyprus, Greek Cypriots wants, you know, basically, wants to have the sole control over the island without acknowledging the rights of the Turkish Cypriots. On the other hand, there is also, I think, instrumentalizing Turkey or relations with Turkey or the perceived threat of Turkey for domestic Greek politics by Greek politicians. These factors are very, I think, in my opinion, artificial, except the fact that Greece is militarizing the islands because of the third parties. Because of this, you know, of course, we cannot ignore the fact that we have some deep historical differences over or even interest-based differences over Cyprus, over some of the islands, etc. But if we put these aside, I think there's more to connect, right? And Turkey's approach has been that. Let's diplomatically set up a table and let's discuss our differences, start from, you know, the ones that we can overcome very easily. And I think that could facilitate more dialogue between the two countries. What happens is that I think, you know, especially with the most recent, you know, Achilles shield or whatever you would call that, the Greece being again, I think, dragged into Israel's regional and international aims, where I think for Greece's sake, I'm not sure how sustainable that is, you know.
1: But Mehmet, we've been seeing protests as well in Greece, across Greece.
0: I was going to get
1: against
0: that. You know, when we look at what Greece is doing for Israel and selling that as if that is for the sole interests of Greece, it is being, received negatively within the Greek public. Because when we look at, for example, the Greek economy, when we look at unemployment, when we look at services that government is providing, there's a lot of criticism regarding that. When it comes to, you know, how much budget is allocated to defense, for what? For a perceived threat. Turkey does not go and threaten Greece. Turkey would never threaten Greece if Greece is, taking Turkey seriously from a relationship that will be mutually beneficial, without maximalist intentions. If you say that I'm going to increase, you know, my maritime borders to 12 nautical miles and basically leave no room for Turkish maneuvering area or no interest for Turkey, and I'm going to maximize my interest, and this is going to be a, you know, I will win, you will lose game, then of course Turkey is not going to accept.

0: that Turkey will do anything to protect the interest of its own citizens within Turkey, Turkish Republic, but also the Turkish Cypriots' rights will also be protected in the Eastern Mediterranean. In the Eastern Mediterranean, if you're talking about energy, let's make this potential something that will mutually benefit both of us, rather than I'm going to take it all approach. And if this is something that Greece wants to be employing, it should know that Turkey will not accept that. But I think most of the motivation comes from, as I just said, one, Israel's aims to drag Greece into something that it shouldn't, for Israel's own benefits. The other is militarization of Greek islands by third parties. And the another one, many different actors within European countries are using Greece to sell their own products, basically, when the Greece budget is not able to, provide for citizens in other areas that they need necessary investment. So I think for this reason, it receives a lot of backlash in the Greek politics at the moment. And we shouldn't forget that, I think when it comes to, our objection to Greece being on the same line as Israel is that, when you look at Israel at the moment, in the international community, many countries have already isolated Israel for what it has done in our region. There is no cooperation, there is no vision for stability, there is no regard or respect for human rights or any type of norms. So when we look at Mitsotakis standing in the same line as Netanyahu, this is something that Greeks should be concerned about for their own sake. This has nothing to do with the Turkish domestic politics, Turkish, Turkish foreign policy. But when it comes to internal decisions, of course, they are able to make that. They can have a relationship with whomever they want. But at the same time, this approach shouldn't be done by creating Turkey as the enemy. Turkey is not an enemy to Greece, but Turkey is not going to be one that will accept Greece's actions when it seeks to undermine Turkey's own interests.
1: Dr. Mehmet Çelik, thank you so much for those comments.
0: Thank you.
1: Iran is preparing to reshape shipping through the Strait of Hormuz, with plans to announce a new restricted zone in the Gulf and a new shipping corridor agreed with Oman.
2: Iran says that it will establish a new restricted zone in the Gulf and approve new shipping routes through the Strait of Hormuz with Oman as tensions over control of the vital energy waterway intensify. Iran's Supreme National Security Council Secretary Mohsen Rezai said that the restricted zone will begin where the U.S. blockade of Iran starts and extend into parts of the Gulf. He warned that any vessel entering the new restricted zone will be placed on an Iranian sanctions list, although he provided few additional details about how the measure will be enforced. Tehran is also preparing new maps setting out passage routes through the Strait of Hormuz, where tanker traffic has fallen sharply since the conflict began. Rezai said that Iran and Oman had agreed on a new international shipping corridor running through their territorial waters, with Iran having a management role in the route. The maps are expected to be approved and signed in the coming days, potentially creating a new framework for vessels seeking passage through one of the world's most important energy corridors. 6 months into the conflict, Iran continues to use its position around the strait as a major source of leverage, while the United States maintains its blockade of Iranian oil exports and military pressure on Tehran.
1: At least 9 people, including 2 infants, were killed in southern Lebanon as a result of overnight Israeli strikes in the latest violations of a ceasefire agreement.
3: Heavy machinery was operating at the site of overnight Israeli strikes on the southern Lebanese town of Kfar Rumen that killed 9 people, according to Lebanon's state news agency. Israel has intensified its bombardment of South Lebanon in recent days, despite a June ceasefire that was meant to halt fighting

0: between the Israeli military and Lebanese armed group Hezbollah. Just after midnight, Israeli warplanes hit a residential building in Kfar Rumen, killing 9 people, including 2 children, and wounding 5 more, Lebanon's national news agency reported. A separate Israeli drone strike on a civilian vehicle in the town killed 2 medics inside the car, it said.
1: ابني هي ابني متصاب وبعدنا جايين من النجدي من فوق عملوا له صوره سكانر واكل شظيه بازازه بحصه شظيه بالكلوه يعني الحمد لله رب العالمين وانا كمان نفس الشيء اكلتها بيدي وبجري وراسي كمان عندي عملوا لي صوره سكانر لانه كان عندي ارتجاج براسي.
0: Israeli strikes on Lebanon have killed more than 4,300 people since Hezbollah launched rockets at Israel on March 2nd, 2 days after the start of U.S. and Israeli strikes on Iran, triggering an Israeli air and ground offensive. The ceasefire saw violence decrease dramatically, but Israeli troops occupying swathes of southern Lebanon have continued raising villages in the self-declared security zone. Israel's military has continued carrying out strikes both within the zone and to its north, mostly without evacuation warnings.
2: Welcome back to the program. Joining me now is political analyst Javed Rana. Javed joins me from the Pakistani capital. Javed, great to have you on 3K Diplomacy.
3: Thank you, Umar.
2: Javed, let's go back to what's happening in the occupied Gaza Strip, because Nikolai Mladenov has said that the two-state solution is becoming impossible. Do you think that door has actually closed, or is this pressure talk ahead of more negotiations?
3: That is what he's meant for. Because systematically, Israel has created conditions. They have changed the status of occupied West Bank in a manner to make the two-state solution impossible. And that is not something which is a secret. That is something which the extremist Israeli ministers have been saying time and again, that they are going to create conditions on the ground in a manner that the two-state solution would become impossible. So what we have heard from him is simply are the talking point of the extremist ministers of Israel. So essentially, we have to understand this so-called word of peace. It represents apartheid Israel, nothing else. So most of its members, its leaders, so-called governors, they are representing apartheid Israel. They are representing their interests. Now they are essentially trying to sensitize international community that the two-state solution is not possible. Only possibility from their perspective is to expel people, remaining people from Gaza, to expel them to Egypt or elsewhere in the world, and also expel people from the occupied West Bank and East Jerusalem, and in order to fulfill their so-called theological agenda to build up the third temple in East Jerusalem. So that is at the heart of the problem. And again, we should not see what he said in isolation. I think there are similar media reports suggesting that Tony Blair met with the president of the Palestinian Authority, and he said that the Palestinian Authority need to change its curriculum and remove all references of Palestine and replace it with Judea and Samaria. These are the ancient name of the occupied West Bank. So there is a method in this madness, and this is a now step two, phase two, where they are trying to sensitize the international community. Two-state solution is not possible. So whatever Israel is doing in occupied West Bank, whatever Israel is doing in East Jerusalem and occupied Gaza, it should be taken as a fait accompli. So this is at the heart of the problem, and we should not ignore all these kind of talks. I expect that the OIC come up with at least some kind of statement. And again, remember the so-called 19 points of the Board of Peace. There is also a vague reference of the two-state solution. And that reference was only to cool down public temperature on the streets of the Muslim countries. And even then, at that point of time, when this ceasefire agreement had happened, even then, Netanyahu had ruled out the possibility of the two-state solution. And from there onwards, I think we have already heard Netanyahu just 2 weeks ago. He said that we are not going to be part of the Board of Peace. So what is this?

0: word of peace is meant for. It was only meant for to disarm Hamas so that the resistance is somehow or the other is contained, curtailed, and Israel will have an open hand to essentially expel all these Palestinians. When there is no armed resistance in the occupied Gaza, that means essentially that is a creating convenience for the Israeli officials, for the Israel's so-called IDF, and essentially to create condition where remaining population of Gaza that is made to leave Gaza. So I think in that broader context, we should see this, what he has been saying and what Tony Blair has been doing in the background discussions with the Palestinian Authority. The bigger project is a theological project, and we should sensitize ourselves. The Muslim countries need to sensitize themselves, no matter whatever the secular values they may try to project in their own countries. I'm talking about some of the Muslim countries. But at the heart of the problem is all these conflicts, all these war, that is being fought on the basis of their theological prophecies. And Muslims are being told that you are extremists, you are fundamentalists, you should not poke your nose into this war, you should remove all references of Islam, you should remove all references of ancient Palestine, so that whatever Israel wants to do, it can do with the Palestinian population. And this is a just beginning. We should not ignore that if Israel militarily is not stopped in the Middle East, no country in the Middle East is safe.
1: Javed, there's a new report. Let's talk about Iran. There's a new report published by Brown University, and it says that Americans have paid over $100 billion in extra energy costs since the Iran war started. Javed, how much longer can Washington absorb that price before it changes its approach to the war?
0: I think the threshold of the pain in Washington and elsewhere in the USA, that is limited. Not as tolerant as Iranians have, as tolerant as the other Muslim countries have in the Middle East. I don't think it will be easy going for the Donald Trump and his Republican Party in coming elections to win it. I really doubt that is going to happen. And the reason being is that the people are quite upset. Donald Trump had promised them that he's not going to be part of the war machinery. And he has done something contrary to what he had campaigned during the election. And that we certainly know that Donald Trump is being controlled by the Epstein file. We certainly know that the Mossad is operating in the White House. And we certainly know that the cabinet members like Pete Hegseth, Marco Rubio, they represent more apartheid Israel's interest than those of the Americans. So in that broader context, I think I don't think that the Americans are going to put up with this situation, and this is going to cost Donald Trump to lose the election. And that has been the clear policy of Iran, to delay these talks and to create conditions where this war is prolonged, maybe in a slow motion. And as a result of that delaying tactics that the Iranians have been using, I think most probably Republicans are going to lose the election, and that is going to give tough time to Donald Trump. And I think once elections are over, even if Donald Trump loses the election, there is a possibility that Donald Trump can come down on Iran in a more harsh manner. But that is going to disserve Americans' geostrategic interests in the Middle East.
1: Javed, with Iran announcing a new restricted zone near Hormuz, are we heading towards a wider naval confrontation, or is this more posturing before the next round of diplomacy?
0: I think by and large, it is a stalemate in the Middle East. This war is in slow motion. This third phase of war is essentially who controls the state of the Hormuz. And so far, no one is controlling the state of Hormuz. The waterways on the Mani side, by and large, somehow the other Americans are loosely controlling. The waterways on the Iranian side, on the northern part of the state of the Hormuz, they are being controlled by Iran. And then Iranians have been targeting all the commercial vessels trying to sail through the Omani waters. So that means this has created a kind of uncertain situation, which means that this uncertain situation will keep the tag of the price of the crude oil

0: attack from the Americans. That has been happening. This will sustain an uncertain situation. This means that the flow of the oil from the Strait of the Hormuz would be there to the Asian countries, would be there to the elsewhere in the world, but not in as much quantity as it was before this war started off, which means this price hike, they're going to be there across the world, more particularly in the USA and in the Asian countries. And this is the situation which is not tenable. And somehow or the other, again, once these elections are over in Israel in October this year and in November this year in Washington, I think there is going to be new strategy. And that new strategy could possibly go for some kind of extreme options against Iran. And if, God forbid, if that happens, because I'm essentially referring about the consideration of tactical nuclear devices against Iran, something the Americans have been considering. If that happens, I think that would be the beginning of the end of the entire Middle East.
1: Javed, moving on to Lebanon, Israel has now captured and occupied the Ali al-Tahir Ridge in southern Lebanon, and it has given the same excuse, saying that there was a Hezbollah complex underneath the ridge. We've seen the same excuses in Gaza as well, Hamas everywhere. The same old story being repeated again. Javed, what's the latest that we know, and does that give Israel any leverage at this point?
0: I think there have been so many ceasefire agreements, so many ceasefire deals between Israel and the Lebanese government. And even there was some kind of an anonymous ceasefire agreement between Hezbollah and Israel, which was brokered by the Americans through the Iranians and other mediators in the Middle East. And I think even then we have not seen any result of on the positive side. And the reason being is that there is a clear policy in place by Israel. They've been, all these agreements, by and large, they've been talking about only one thing. As long as Hezbollah is not disarmed, the Israeli troops are going to station in the southern part of Lebanon, which means the 20% territory of Lebanon. And now, having said that, stationing itself and deploying all the troops on this ridge in the southern part of Lebanon, that means that Israel wants to overlook Nabatea. This is another territory of Iran, and that is going to be next target to a larger scale. That is a part and parcel of the Israel's strategy. And again, we should not forget the fact that Israel is not going to be disarmed. Hezbollah is not going to be disarmed. Hezbollah has gained more strength militarily. It has reorganized itself. It has regrouped itself. And I think sooner or later you will see that Hezbollah is going to retaliate at a larger scale if this situation persists. Essentially, Lebanese government has conceded the vital interest of its citizen to Israel in this so-called ceasefire agreement, which is not in place. Despite the fact that these ceasefire agreements have been there, Israel has been occupying territory, more and more territory, under the garb of that it is a disarming Hezbollah. Sometime it would say that the Lebanese army is going to disarm Hezbollah, so it is going to withdraw. So when it says it is going to withdraw, it means it is a withdrawing from one particular village, which is hardly maybe 1 kilometer, a square kilometer territory, and then it reoccupies. That has been the vicious cycle in Lebanon. So I think this is a situation which does not certainly bode well for the people of Lebanon.
1: Javed, let's talk about what's happening in Europe. Let's talk about Germany and Russia, because Russia has shut down the German consulate in St. Petersburg and has given 10 days for the staff to leave the country. Javed, we're seeing tensions rise between the two countries, right? Because a few weeks ago, Germany also accused Russia of cyber attacks against several airports. Javed, how much worse could their ties get? How much worse can the relationship between the two countries get right now?
0: Since 2022, I think after USA, Germans have turned out to be the second country which has funded Ukraine the most. It's around $110 billion. In terms of weapons, in terms of rebuilding the civil infrastructure. And that is at the heart of the problem. Now, we should not get into that the since Russians allegedly carried out attack, drone attack on German, and that is

0: in retaliation, Germans are shutting down the consulates, and then certainly in sequence to another retaliation, Russians are also shutting down German diplomatic installations in different parts of Russia. Russia is shutting down the German diplomatic installation in different parts of Russia. So in that broader context, I think the bigger picture is of what Russian foreign minister has said. And he has said that the situation is not very different to the what was before the World War II. And that is essentially a threatening tone that Russia can possibly use nuclear weapons. Russia has been saying it time and again. I don't think that is a likely scenario anytime soon. But again, having said that, I think essentially NATO countries in the Europe, they are creating conditions in Ukraine whereby Russia may resort to a kind of a situation which may lead to carry out maybe some kind of an conventional attack on the European countries. And some of the attacks have already taken place. And this is going to escalate the situation. This is essentially a dangerous situation. And if you may recall that couple of weeks ago, probably 1.5 weeks ago, the CIA chief was in Moscow. And he was trying to prevail upon the Russians that they need to contain their attacks on Ukraine and also, more importantly, onto the European countries, because there has been similar attacks, drone attacks on Poland and other neighboring countries of Russia. So I think in that broader context, the situation is in escalatory mode. There is no peace in sight, despite the fact that the Jared Kushner was there, Steve Witkoff was there in Moscow. And I don't think the Russians have agreed to any of the proposals that the Donald Trump has been sending through these envoys to the Middle East and who have been in Moscow today, Moscow a couple of days ago. So I think the broader picture, which is developing, that is certainly not very much encouraging to the peace.
1: Javed, after their visit to Moscow, they were in Kyiv yesterday, Jared Kushner and Steve Witkoff, and they spoke to Zelensky as well. And they have said, especially Zelensky has said that there could be a ceasefire by the end of this year. Do you think there's any possibility of that happening?
0: Umar, at the heart of the problem is that the Russians are not willing to concede Donbass territory. They have already controlled around 88% of Donbass region, which is largely a Russian-speaking population. And now Russia wants Ukraine that the rest of that 12% territory, that is where Ukraine troops must withdraw. That is a demand that the Ukraine is not willing to accept. And in return of, Russia is willing to withdraw from many other territories of Ukraine, which it has occupied over the period of time. I don't think there is any solution available to that kind of a situation. Now the problem for the Russian is that it has not been able to capture rest of that 12% territory. There has been very slow movement in occupying the other 12% territory, and the reason being is that the Ukraine have very effectively used drones, and that is a reason that Russian troops have not been able to make more advances towards that territory.
1: Political analyst Javed Rana, thank you so much for being with us on the program. Always a pleasure listening to your analysis. That brings us to the end of our program. Thanks for joining us. Bye for now.

0: Canada's retaliatory tariffs on more than 700 U.S. goods, valued at about $20 billion, are set to take effect on Tuesday. The Canadian federal government announced the tariffs on August 25th in response to the U.S. 50% tariffs on $20 billion worth of Canadian goods that took effect on August 22nd. Canadian officials said the countermeasures matched the total value of Canadian products targeted by the latest 50% U.S. tariffs, achieving a dollar-for-dollar, rate-for-rate response. According to a list released by the Canadian Finance Ministry, the new targeted counter-tariffs are concentrated in sectors such as steel, dairy appliances, agricultural equipment, pulp and paper, and electronics, with tariff rates set at three tiers: 15%, 25%, and 50%. In certain sectors, such as steel and aluminum, existing counter tariffs will increase from 25% to 50% to match U.S. rates. Other existing counter tariffs, including those against U.S. autos, will also continue to apply, said the ministry. A 25% tariff will be levied on dairy products such as cheese, fish, seafood, and certain steel and aluminum derivatives. Germany could face a shortage of around 723,000 skilled workers by 2029, nearly twice the level recorded in 2025, according to a study by the employer-linked German Economic Institute. The IW said Germany had been short of around 370,000 skilled workers last year. The biggest shortage in 2029 could be among sales workers, with around 39,100 positions potentially remaining unfilled, according to the study. Other professions expected to be heavily affected include childcare and education, with a projected shortfall of 29,900 workers, and social work and social education, with 23,600. Healthcare and nursing could face a shortage of 18,700 workers, followed by electrical construction with 17,400, the study said. Study author Alexander Burstetti attributed the expected increase partly to the large number of people who will retire in the coming years. At the same time, too few younger workers are expected to enter the labor market, while Germany could find it more difficult to attract workers from abroad. An economic recovery could further increase demand for skilled workers, Burstetta said. The IW analysis projects labor market trends through 2029 based on data available up to the end of 2024. It also shows how the shortage of skilled workers could develop if current trends continue. Workers at an Iranian port along the Strait of Hormuz say the war has greatly affected the region's economy. Bandar Abbas and its adjacent areas have been hit numerous times since the war started late February, like many areas along the Iranian coastline. The war began with U.S. and Israeli attacks on Iran. But since a ceasefire agreement was announced in June, on-and-off fighting has persisted, with both sides trying to inflict military and economic pain as negotiations have collapsed. Last week, strikes killed five civilians, most of them attending a wedding. On Saturday, U.S. forces struck three Iranian oil tankers after Navy warships were targeted with ballistic missiles, the American military said, warning that it would, if necessary, destroy Iran's limited and exposed oil fleet. The U.S. is also enforcing a naval blockade of Iranian ports, aiming to stop Iran's oil exports and further pressure the country's ailing economy. Workers at the port say the lack of security and the economic pressure is taking a toll on their livelihoods. Abbas Goldzanai, who earns a living transporting passengers to ships and nearby ports, says he cannot travel more than 8 miles offshore because of the dangers posed by the war. Fuel shortage is also worsening the situation.
1: Yes, چیز برای کشتی. الان هم دیدیم مشاهده کنی اصلا کلن خلوت است که هیچ کاری نیست. این بچه هم دومونی بچه صف اول جنگ هم. نه بنزینی برای چنیا تعلق میاد. کسی برای اینا اصلا هیچ کسی برای اینا کار نمی کنه. افتضاح خراب خراب. که ما بگیم اینجا کار هست کار نیست. اینجا 500 نفر نون میخورد در روزانه.
0: Prices climbed at the start of the week as renewed U.S.-Iran tensions and uncertainty surrounding the Strait of Hormuz raised fresh concerns over global energy supplies. Brent crude rose around 0.8% to above $97 a barrel, while U.S. West Texas Intermediate gained 0.6% to trade around $92. The gains came as military tensions intensified again, with Iran's Islamic Revolutionary Guard Corps saying that it had destroyed a U.S. military surveillance aerostat in a drone strike near Erbil Airport in northern Iraq. Concerns over shipping also increased after Iran announced plans to establish a new restricted maritime zone in the Gulf. The development adds to uncertainty over navigation through the Strait of Hormuz, a crucial route for global energy shipments that has been at the center of tensions between Tehran and Washington. The latest escalation has again placed the risk of further disruption to energy flows in focus, providing upward pressure on oil prices as markets closely track developments around the Gulf and the Strait of Hormuz.
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Hello, I'm Sudo Zai with your global weather update. Let's start. Across much of Europe, light clouds are moving quickly across the region. Athens will be partly cloudy at 31 degrees, while Ankara is sunny at 24. Farther west, warmer conditions take hold for most of the continent. Rome is partly cloudy at 33 degrees, and Berlin is cloudy at 26. In the Balkans, temperatures remain on the warmer side. Tirana is partly cloudy at 34 degrees, while Pristina is sunny at 30. The Middle East warms up today, though. Mecca peaks at 40 degrees and Baghdad is sunny at 42. In Central Asia, Almaty is partly cloudy at 30 degrees, while Baku has a thunderstorm for today. Farther east, Bangkok is partly cloudy at 33 degrees and Urumqi is partly cloudy at 27. Across Africa, Casablanca is partly cloudy at 30 degrees, while Tripoli is sunny at 32. In North America, Toronto is cloudy and Los Angeles is partly cloudy at 31. In South America, Buenos Aires at 17 degrees, while Caracas is partly cloudy at 28. Across Oceania, Sydney is cloudy at 17 degrees, while Port Moresby is at 27 for today. That's the latest global weather update. Stay tuned for more news on Forecast CRNA News.

War Tonight News. I'm Elif Saatçıoğlu and we're broadcasting live from Istanbul. Let's start Balatın with the headlines. During the 166th regular session of the Council of the Arab League, Commissioner General and Interim of UNRWA said more than 90% of Gaza's population remains without adequate. Russia has struck Kyiv after a three-day pause in attacks on Ukrainian and Russian capitals expired, following a visit by two U.S. envoys that yielded no tangible progress towards peace. Canada's retaliatory tariffs on a range of United States goods came into effect on Tuesday, with no sign of a trade deal on the horizon.

0: The 166th regular session of the Council of Arab League at the Foreign Ministers level was held at the Arab League's headquarters in Cairo. During Monday's opening session, Commissioner General and Interim of UNRWA said that 90% of Gaza's population remains without adequate shelter.
1: More than 90% of Gaza's population remains without adequate shelter. Each day, some 40,000 cubic meters of sewage flows into the Mediterranean. Only around 3% of cropland remains accessible and undamaged. Beyond Gaza, the situation in the occupied West Bank is also becoming increasingly untenable. Rampant settler violence and the failure to provide effective protection to Palestine communities is creating intolerable conditions of life. In occupied East Jerusalem, the seizure of UNRWA premises, including our offices, schools, and health centers, has effectively removed the agency from the Holy City. But removing UNRWA does not remove the rights of Palestine refugees.
0: Turkey and seven regional countries have condemned Israel's minister's call to displace Palestinians from Gaza, reaffirming their rejection of forced displacement and demanding international action to protect Palestinian rights.
2: Turkey and seven other regional countries have strongly condemned statements by Israeli ministers calling for the displacement of Palestinians from the Gaza Strip, warning that such plans violate international law and threaten regional peace. In a joint statement, the foreign ministers of Turkey, Egypt, Indonesia, Jordan, Pakistan, Qatar, Saudi Arabia, and the United Arab Emirates rejected any attempt to forcibly remove Palestinians from their land.
3: The ministers reaffirmed their unequivocal rejection and condemnation of any attempts or plans aimed at displacing the Palestinian people, whether within or outside the occupied Palestinian territory, under any pretext or justification. They warn against the grave consequences of turning calls for forced displacement into declared policy or concrete measures aimed at uprooting Palestinians from their land.
2: The minister stressed that Gaza is an integral part of the occupied Palestinian territory and called for its territorial unity with the West Bank, including East Jerusalem, to be preserved.
3: The minister stressed that the Gaza Strip is an integral part of the occupied Palestinian territory and underscored

0: the imperative of preserving the unity of the Palestinian territory in the Gaza Strip and the West Bank, including East Jerusalem. They reaffirm that the only path toward achieving a just and lasting peace lies in the implementation of the two-state solution with the establishment of an independent Palestinian state along the lines of June 4, 1967, with East Jerusalem as its capital in accordance with the relevant resolutions of international legitimacy.
1: They also called on the international community, particularly the UN Security Council, to act against attempts to forcibly displace Palestinians and ensure Israel's compliance with international law.
2: Germany is facing renewed scrutiny at the International Court of Justice over its arms exports to Israel as Nicaragua argues that German weapons have contributed to Israel's devastating military campaign in Gaza and violated obligations under the Genocide Convention.
1: The International Court of Justice, ICJ, is set to examine German arms exports to Israel again on Monday after Nicaragua brought an action against Germany before the court in The Hague, accusing it of aiding and abetting genocide. The lawsuit asserts that the arms exports violate the Genocide Convention because the weapons are being used by Israel in attacks in the Gaza Strip. Germany rejects the allegations as unfounded and maintains that the court has no jurisdiction in the matter. Israel itself is not a party to the proceedings. Germany won the first round of the case in 2024. At the time, the UN's highest court rejected an emergency request by Nicaragua. As a result, Germany was not required to halt its arms exports immediately to Israel. However, the judges did not grant the German application to dismiss Nicaragua's case in its entirety. German legal representatives will seek at this hearing to prevent the case from proceeding further. They will present their arguments as to why, in their view, the court does not have jurisdiction. Nicaragua will respond to those arguments. It is not known when the judges will issue a ruling. This is already the second genocide case related to the Gaza war before the ICJ. At the end of 2023, South Africa lodged legal action against Israel before the court, accusing it of genocide in the Gaza Strip.
3: I have already made the point that neither Nicaragua nor Germany is directly engaged in the Israeli-Palestinian conflict. Instead, the case brought before this court by Nicaragua involves an applicant asserting a right to act in pursuit of a public interest, and a respondent said to have violated ancillary and other obligations, the assessment of which necessarily requires evaluating the conduct of an absent state.
2: Two Palestinians, including a young girl, were killed when an Israeli drone struck a civilian vehicle in Gaza City in the latest violation of the October ceasefire.
1: Two Palestinians, including a young girl, were killed and several others wounded when the Israeli army targeted a civilian vehicle in the northern Gaza Strip in the latest violation of the ongoing ceasefire. An Israeli drone struck a civilian vehicle as it was traveling on Shifa Street near the Hamid Junction in the western part of Gaza City. The strike killed two Palestinians, including a young girl, while numerous others in or near the vehicle were wounded. Medical teams were rushed to the scene in the aftermath of the attack as the vehicle was left severely damaged by the strike. Civil defense crews searching through the wreckage recovered the young girl's school books from inside the vehicle, a detail that has drawn particular grief from residents and rescue workers, underscoring the ordinary nature of the trip the family was making before the strike. The attack adds to a growing list of civilian casualties in Gaza City, despite the ceasefire that has technically been in place since October 2025. Israeli strikes on vehicles, tents, and other civilian sites have continued intermittently across the territory, even as large-scale fighting has subsided, with children among those repeatedly caught in the violence. The Israeli military has not yet issued a statement regarding this specific strike. Gaza's health ministry continues to document civilian deaths.

0: deaths occurring since the truce took effect, with the overall toll now exceeding 1,300 Palestinians killed in the period since the ceasefire began, according to the latest figures released by health authorities in the territory.
1: Thousands gathered Sunday in Gaza City for a mass funeral of more than 110 people, including over 70 children recovered from rubble in the Zaytun neighborhood.
0: Dozens of Palestinians gathered Sunday in Gaza City for a mass funeral for more than 110 people whose bodies were recovered from under the rubble of their homes. The bodies were of people killed in Israeli bombardment of the city's Zaytun neighborhood. Civil defense crews recovered them over the past few days. The rescue agency, overseen by the Hamas-run Interior Ministry, said the dead included more than 70 children from three families whose homes were destroyed in Israeli strikes during the Gaza War. The bodies were wrapped in white shrouds and draped with Palestinian flags. Some shrouds carried images of the deceased. The bodies were laid out in rows as people gathered to perform Muslim funeral prayers. After the prayers, the bodies were taken to a nearby cemetery for burial. According to Gaza's health ministry, the nearly three-year Israel-Hamas war has killed more than 73,600 Palestinians. The ministry, part of the Hamas-run government, maintains detailed records considered generally reliable by UN agencies and international organizations. It does not distinguish between civilians and militants, but says women and children account for about half of the death toll.
1: Iran is preparing to reshape shipping through the Strait of Hormuz, with plans to announce a new restricted zone in the Gulf and a new shipping corridor agreed with Oman.
0: Iran says that it will establish a new restricted zone in the Gulf and approve new shipping routes through the Strait of Hormuz with Oman as tensions over control of the vital energy waterway intensify. Iran's Supreme National Security Council Secretary Mohsen Rezai said that the restricted zone will begin where the U.S. blockade of Iran starts and extend into parts of the Gulf. He warned that any vessel entering the new restricted zone will be placed on an Iranian sanctions list, although he provided few additional details about how the measure will be enforced. Tehran is also preparing new maps setting out passage routes through the Strait of Hormuz, where tanker traffic has fallen sharply since the conflict began. Rezai said that Iran and Oman had agreed on a new international shipping corridor running through their territorial waters, with Iran having a management role in the route. The maps are expected to be approved and signed in the coming days, potentially creating a new framework for vessels seeking passage through one of the world's most important energy corridors. 6 months into the conflict, Iran continues to use its position around the strait as a major source of leverage, while the United States maintains its blockade of Iranian oil exports and military pressure on Tehran.
1: At least two people were killed in the Ukrainian capital Kyiv after a massive coordinated overnight barrage in Russian drones. The Ukrainian Air Force issued urgent alerts throughout the night as the waves of unmanned aerial vehicles and high-speed ballistic missiles targeted the city. The strikes mark a continuation of hostilities as attacks resumed following a three-day temporary ceasefire that was observed during a recent visit to the region by U.S. envoy Steve Witkoff and Jared Kushner. Russia resumed its attacks after U.S. peace envoys Jared Kushner and Steve Witkoff left Kyiv following a meeting with Ukrainian President Volodymyr Zelensky on Sunday, as the Trump administration renewed its push to end Russia's 4.5-year war in Ukraine. U.S. efforts to end the Russia-Ukraine war are gaining renewed momentum as U.S. President Donald Trump's envoys hold talks in Kyiv after meeting Russian President Vladimir Putin in Moscow, despite major differences that continue to block a peace deal.
2: U.S. President Donald Trump's envoys met

0: With Ukrainian President Volodymyr Zelensky on their first ever visit to Kyiv on Sunday, as Washington renewed its efforts to end Russia's 4.5-year war in Ukraine.
1: We came here and I think we really feel good about what has happened in the conversations in Moscow and now the conversations here.
0: Special envoy Steve Witkoff and Trump's son-in-law Jared Kushner arrived from Moscow after meeting with Russian President Vladimir Putin.
2: But with President Putin, we went through a lot of the ideas that hadn't worked to date, and we really tried to think about, you know, what would the elements be that are needed for this durable peace.
0: Previous rounds of U.S.-mediated peace talks, encouraged by President Donald Trump, who campaigned on a promise to quickly end the war, have yielded few results.
3: We sent them over to see whether or not we can get something done, and there may be a good chance that we'll do it.
0: He suggested on Friday that the U.S. had a fresh proposal, though he did not elaborate. Zelensky said it seemed likely the war that Russia launched in 2022 would continue into the winter ahead. He said Ukraine was counting on a winter package of aid and that he pressed Witkoff and Kushner to provide both air defense and energy support.
2: I can't guarantee that there will be success.
0: In previous talks, the sides remained far apart on key issues, including the future of the eastern Ukrainian region of Donbas. Russia has demanded Ukraine's withdrawal from an entrenched belt of towns that it still controls there, but Kyiv has refused, reasoning it can still hold on.
4: Germany is facing growing alarm over the rise of far right after the AfD surged to a historic victory in Saxony-Anhalt, strengthening its national influence and challenging the country's post-war political safeguards against extremism.
5: AfD supporters erupt in cheer as exit polls on Sunday showed the German far-right party surging into first place in a state-level election for the first time since World War II. It is clear that we need change in Germany, says this AfD supporter. A political turnaround is beginning, says another. The AfD won 44.4% of the vote in Saxony-Anhalt state elections, while Chancellor Friedrich Merz's conservatives trailed well behind at 18.3%, according to local media. The result marks a significant setback for Merz, who has seen his personal approval rating sink to historic lows. Ulrich Siegmund, the AfD's lead candidate for Saxony-Anhalt, says his party's win marks a, quote, starting point for the whole of Germany, and that he imagines Merz will be replaced. Local media says turnout was over 80%, well above levels typically seen in state elections. As counting continued, it remained unclear whether the AfD had secured enough votes to win an absolute majority in parliament. Mainstream parties have all refused to work with the AfD, though Siegmund on Sunday said he's open to work with partners to, quote, tackle the fundamental problems in this country. The AfD, which has been classified as right-wing extremists by Germany's domestic intelligence service, wants to heavily restrict immigration, restore ties with Russia, quit the euro, and promote unashamed German patriotism. Their victory in Saxony-Anhalt drew protests in Frankfurt and Berlin. Demonstrators held signs that said, "Do not give Nazis a chance," and "Never again 33," a reference to the 1933 election that brought Adolf Hitler to power. In a fracturing political landscape, the AfD is now Germany's most popular party nationally. It's dismissed accusations of extremism as scaremongering and an insult to the party's millions of supporters.
4: German Chancellor Friedrich Merz said he was surprised by the result after his Christian Democratic Union suffered an election defeat to the far-right Alternative for Germany.
6: Zutiefst schockiert.
7: We are all deeply shocked. We did not expect this to happen in this way. Of course, we must accept it. These are the rules of our democracy. But yesterday marked a turning point not only in Saxony-Anhalt, but throughout Germany. And this election result will have consequences. It also has implications for the international situation. Just looking at who offered congratulations yesterday shows the attention this election result is receiving internationally. when nearly 60% of

0: Voters in a federal state amid very high voter turnout vote for political parties that fundamentally challenge our country's democratic institutions and rules of the game, then that is an election result with which we cannot simply return to business as usual. We are not doing that. We have discussed this at length. It affects us deeply, including me personally. And I must admit, this is the most serious election defeat that the CDU has had for years, for decades. We need fundamental reforms in Germany. The fact that we must not only justify them rationally, but also convey them emotionally, is now a shared responsibility, one that I too am committed to fulfilling. It's about nothing more and nothing less than the future of our country and the opportunities for our children and grandchildren. And we must not squander those opportunities. That is why my determination to continue on the path of reform remains unwavering.
1: Zirat Bank is with you all around the world.

0: Canada's retaliatory tariffs on a range of U.S. goods came into effect on Tuesday with no sign of trade deal on the horizon.
1: Canada's retaliatory tariffs on more than 700 U.S. goods, valued at about $20 billion, are set to take effect on Tuesday. The Canadian federal government announced the tariffs on August 25th in response to the U.S. 50% tariffs on $20 billion worth of Canadian goods that took effect on August 22nd. Canadian officials said the countermeasures matched the total value of Canadian products targeted by the latest 50% U.S. tariffs, achieving a dollar-for-dollar, rate-for-rate response. According to a list released by the Canadian Finance Ministry, the new targeted counter-tariffs are concentrated in sectors such as steel, dairy appliances, agricultural equipment, pulp and paper, and electronics, with tariff rates set at three tiers, 15%, 25%, and 50%. In certain sectors, such as steel and aluminum, existing counter-tariffs will increase from 25% to 50% to match U.S. rates. Other existing counter-tariffs, including those against U.S. autos, will also continue to apply, said the ministry. A 25% tariff will be levied on dairy products such as cheese, fish, seafood, and certain steel and aluminum derivatives.
0: EU Chief Ursula von der Leyen unveils new funds for Greenland as it seeks to boost ties to Ireland.
1: European Commission President Ursula von der Leyen announced a 200 million euro investment package for Greenland during a visit to Nuuk, aimed at strengthening cooperation between the European Union and Greenland. The Global Gateway Partnership Package will support investments in Greenland in 2026 and 2027, the European Commission said in a press release. During the visit, von der Leyen, Greenland's Prime Minister Jens Frederik Nielsen, and Danish Prime Minister Mette Frederiksen signed a joint declaration to reinforce their partnership.
2: Expressed by Greenland to strengthen the ties with the European Union in line with your values, your freedom, and your interests. But let me tell you, it also shows a very strong interest of Europe to having made a choice to. The choice to be more present and to be more engaged in Greenland and in the Arctic.
3: I'm therefore happy to share that we have signed an update joint declaration and the EU-Greenland cooperation today, making another significant milestone in our long-standing cooperation. The declaration expands our cooperation goals to include several new sectors, spanning from infrastructure and connectivity to maritime management to civil preparedness and more.
1: The declaration and investment package will expand cooperation in education and fisheries while supporting satellite and cable connectivity, hydropower, and critical raw materials, according to the statement. The package also includes support for better housing, sustainable tourism, and small businesses. Von der Leyen said the package would create

0: new opportunities and strengthen the EU's presence and engagement in Greenland and the Arctic. Greenland is a self-governing territory within the Kingdom of Denmark. U.S. President Donald Trump's repeated remarks about U.S. control over the island have caused concern among European allies and renewed debate over Arctic security, sovereignty, and NATO cohesion.
1: German economists have raised red flags following research that forecasts an intensifying skilled labor shortage by 2029.
0: Germany could face a shortage of around 723,000 skilled workers by 2029, nearly twice the level recorded in 2025, according to a study by the employer-linked German Economic Institute. The IW said Germany had been short of around 370,000 skilled workers last year. The biggest shortage in 2029 could be among sales workers, with around 39,100 positions potentially remaining unfilled, according to the study. Other professions expected to be heavily affected include childcare and education, with a projected shortfall of 29,900 workers, and social work and social education, with 23,600. Healthcare and nursing could face a shortage of 18,700 workers, followed by electrical construction with 17,400, the study said. Study author Alexander Berstetti attributed the expected increase partly to the large number of people who will retire in the coming years. At the same time, too few younger workers are expected to enter the labor market, while Germany could find it more difficult to attract workers from abroad. An economic recovery could further increase demand for skilled workers, Berstetta said. The IW analysis projects labor market trends through 2029 based on data available up to the end of 2024. It also shows how the shortage of skilled workers could develop if current trends continue.
1: The war is taking a growing economic toll on communities along Iran's Strait of Hormuz. Disrupted trade and shipping activity are affecting local businesses and livelihoods, adding the pressure on residents already facing the wider economic consequences of the conflict.
0: Workers at an Iranian port along the Strait of Hormuz say the war has greatly affected the region's economy. Bandar Abbas and its adjacent areas have been hit numerous times since the war started late February, like many areas along the Iranian coastline. The war began with U.S. and Israeli attacks on Iran. But since a ceasefire agreement was announced in June, on-and-off fighting has persisted, with both sides trying to inflict military and economic pain as negotiations have collapsed. Last week, strikes killed five civilians, most of them attending a wedding. On Saturday, U.S. forces struck three Iranian oil tankers after Navy warships were targeted with ballistic missiles, the American military said, warning that it would, if necessary, destroy Iran's limited and exposed oil fleet. The U.S. is also enforcing a naval blockade of Iranian ports, aiming to stop Iran's oil exports and further pressure the country's ailing economy. Workers at the port say the lack of security and the economic pressure is taking a toll on their livelihoods.
2: We were 29 mali, 30 mali. Now we're 7 mali, 8 mali, 6 mali.
0: Abbas Goldzanai, who earns a living transporting passengers to ships and nearby ports, says he cannot travel more than 8 miles offshore because of the dangers posed by the war. Fuel shortage is also worsening the situation.
3: Ziraat Bank is with you all around the world.

0: At least 5 people died when an Amazon Prime Air cargo flight overran a runway and crashed while landing at Miami International Airport on Sunday, local officials said.
1: Oh my fucking God.
2: 5 people have been killed after an Amazon cargo plane crashed at a Miami airport on Sunday, U.S. officials said. 5 others had been injured and hospitalized, Miami-Dade County authorities said at a press conference. The plane overran the runway after landing at Miami International Airport from Puerto Rico, the U.S. Federal Aviation Administration said. Amazon spokeswoman Kelly Nantel said the company was heartbroken by the deaths. Our deepest sympathies go out to the families, loved ones, and all those affected by this devastating loss. The plane, which was operated by 21 Air, was attempting to land when the incident occurred, she said. We're working closely with local authorities and officials to learn more and will cooperate fully with any investigation. Miami-Dade Fire Rescue said more than 60 units attended the incident, which happened at about 2 p.m. Units arrived to find an airplane that had caught on fire as a result of this crash, with heavy flames and smoke showing, it said on a post on X. The plane had also struck several vehicles, it added. The National Transportation Safety Board said it would send a team to Miami to investigate the accident.
0: Two Nepali workers have emerged alive after spending 9 days trapped inside a flooded hydropower tunnel following the country's deadliest flood disaster in modern history.
3: Carried back into daylight after 9 days underground, Kabir Maharjan and Sanjay Sah survived what many feared was impossible. The two workers had been trapped inside Nepal's Upper Trishuli 3A hydropower project, in an air-filled chamber at the edge of a tunnel beneath the wreckage of Nepal's worst flood disaster in decades. For over a week, the two lived in total darkness, in a pool of muddy water. Sah turned to reciting Hindu prayers. Maharjan drifted in and out of consciousness, sipping the same muddy water he slept in to stay alive. According to his wife, Hirasova Maharjan, before entering the tunnel that morning, Maharjan had called her.
4: I spoke to him that morning at around 7:30 a.m.
3: It was the last time she heard from him before the glacier collapsed above Nepal's Trishuli Valley, unleashing a wall of mud and water that killed more than 1,300 people and submerged 12 hydropower projects with nearly 900 workers inside. She tried calling her husband, colleagues, or anyone who might know something. No one answered. When officials showed her photographs of where the site entrance once stood, she did not think he could have survived. Yet, as rescuers searched through mountains of debris after the flood, some believed air pockets inside 3A's multi-story structure of turbines and ventilation floors may have kept people alive. Lawmaker and engineer Sagar Dakal, who helped lead the rescue effort, said that

0: possibility drove the operation.
1: You know, it's big boulders, like a very big boulders, like a one-story, two-story, three-story building. You cannot move at all, even with the biggest excavators. It's high chance, like almost 40 people are alive there, because there is a drainage channel, there is a leakage, and there is a water and everything. So there is a very high chance they will be there.
0: The Kyle and fellow lawmaker and tunnel engineer, Sri Ram Nupan, reviewed engineering drawings and conditions on the ground as rescuers assessed which tunnels were most likely to contain survivors. The night before the survivors were found in 3A, rescuers hit a wall of mud-clogged debris they couldn't move. They improvised, tapping a natural channel and forcing water through it with a high-pressure jet. Then the rain came again, triggering a partial collapse that briefly trapped several rescuers themselves. But at 4 a.m. on the 10th day, rescuers had heard something. A noise. Maybe a survivor. Maybe just an echo. 3 hours later, soldiers broke open a small hole.
2: And 2%, they became alive due to the reason that the water is dropping and the minimum oxygen level for survival is available. And the another thing is they are not wasting their energy.
0: By the time rescuers pulled the men out of the tunnel, neither could walk. But Hira Sova and their sons were elated.
3: I won't let him go. He has barely survived and come back. He is blessed with another life.
0: Buoyed by this survival story, rescue operations continue at several hydropower sites across the valley as crews search for more survivors and recover the missing.
4: At least 73 civilians were injured in Houthi attacks targeting cities and economic infrastructure in southern Saudi Arabia, Saudi authorities said Tuesday, as Riyadh warned against continued attacks on civilians and commercial shipping. In a statement, the Saudi Foreign Ministry strongly condemned the attacks by Yemen's Houthi group on civilian and economic facilities in Abha, Khamis Masayt, Jazan and Najran, saying they injured 73 civilians, including women and children. The ministry also denounced the group's continued targeting of the commercial vessels in the Red Sea, saying the attacks threaten freedom of international maritime navigation. It reiterated Saudi Arabia's rejection of what it called the Houthis' hostile approach and criminal behavior, saying they threaten the security and stability of Yemen and its Arab and Islamic surroundings and undermine peace efforts. The ministry affirmed the kingdom's right to take all necessary measures to defend its sovereignty and national capabilities and protect the security and safety of its citizens and residents. It also warned against the Houthis' continued targeting of the civilians and civilian facilities and called for an immediate halt to all forms of escalation and continuing threats to maritime security. Indonesia is facing a surge in wildfire emissions as blazes across Borneo and Sumatra fuel hazardous haze, with pollution levels now approaching those seen during previous major El Niño years.
5: As air pollution from a volcanic eruption begins to subside, Indonesia is facing a surge in emissions from intense wildfires now blazing through parched stretches of forest and peatland on the islands of Borneo and Sumatra.
6: I think for Indonesia, it's, I mean, the values, sort of the daily values and the cumulative values up to today, we're looking at values that are pretty close to what was seen in 2015, 2019. We can't talk about 1997 because our data set doesn't go back that far, but at least in terms of those previous big El Nino years, the emissions values and the sort of aerosol optical depths and particulate matter values are comparable to what we were seeing at the same time of year in those years.
5: Eruptions at Anak Krakatau on Friday, September 4th, created ash towers of up to 50,000 feet, 15 kilometers, and forced authorities to shut down airports and ground thousands of aircraft. But as the ash is blown away and flights return to normal, wildfire haze is intensifying.
6: And the majority...

0: detection limit of the sensors, which means we're not actually seeing them. We're only really seeing the above ground fires. And so we're probably underestimating, possibly to quite some degree, the actual emissions in the end.
1: As super El Nino weather patterns drive up temperatures and cause punishing droughts across the region, Indonesia is battling its most intense fire season since 2015, the last time the country was hit by similarly intense El Nino conditions. By September 2nd, Indonesia had closed 12,874 schools and forced over 1.4 million students to shift to remote learning in order to avoid the hazardous air, mostly in the hard-hit region of West Kalimantan on Borneo.
2: Brazil's right-wing opposition took the streets on Independence Day as Flavio Bolsonaro sought to rally support ahead of October's presidential election and challenge leftist president Luiz Inácio Lula da Silva.
1: Brazil's opposition took to the streets on Independence Day on Monday as right-wing presidential candidate Senator Flavio Bolsonaro sought to capitalize on a Supreme Court crisis to bolster his campaign against leftist president Luiz Inácio Lula da Silva in next month's election. In chilly temperatures, some 28,500 people massed on Sao Paulo's Paulista Avenue for the Conservatives' rally. Researchers from the University of Sao Paulo's Monitor do Debate Politico estimated. Organizers cast the demonstration as a protest against Lula's government and Supreme Court Justice Alexandre de Moraes ahead of first-round voting on October 4th. The justice aggressively pursued former President Jair Bolsonaro, the senator's father, over a 2023 coup plot and won his conviction in 2025, making Moraes one of Brazil's most polarizing figures. A Quest poll released on Monday showed Lula and Bolsonaro tied at 41% each in a potential presidential runoff, which would be held on October 25th. Speaking from a sound truck alongside other conservative politicians, Bolsonaro sought to revive mass street demonstrations that were a hallmark of his father, though turnout fell short of the elder Bolsonaro's crowds.
2: And this is all of the world news for this hour. Now we continue with World of Sports. Stay tuned for more on A News.

0: Unfortunately, we don't have enough matches anymore, so I can't play second night match, but I'll request night match, that's for sure. You know how players sometimes go around and they say, this is my court, whatever, when they win a great point. This is not my court at all. Roger Federer won here 78 times, Pete Sampras won here 112 times. But I feel like I rented this court out from like 11 p.m. to like 2 a.m. for like 2 weeks. So I hope they're going to continue putting me in the same time.
1: Home favorite Coco Gauff outclassed compatriot Iva Jovic 6-1, 6-4 to set up a clash with fellow French Open champion Mira Andreeva for a place in the semis. Gauff is the sixth American player into the quarters, joining Jessica Pegula, Emma Navarro, Francis Tiafoe, Alex Michelson, and Ben Shelton.
2: 6-4.
1: American Gauff, who sealed her victory with an instinctive serve and volley on match point, said she no longer feels overwhelmed on the major stage.
3: I think I just welcome it. I mean, I don't know how to say this without, like, a quarterfinal for me, I feel like I'm at the point where I'm used to being in this position. I'm constantly putting myself in quarterfinals, so the moment doesn't seem as big anymore. And that doesn't mean I'm very lucky to be here in the quarterfinal, and obviously I hope to play many more. So I think it's the fine line of appreciating the moment. I think so many people would love to reach a Grand Slam quarterfinal, but also knowing that I put myself in this position so many times that I should almost be used to it. So.
4: He's a man now. He's a dad.

0: when he arrived here, it was still not, it was not that. Now he said that, and the life completely changed because the priority became his son. So happy for him because he was already top as a player. He was already top as a guy, as a boy. But now you can see that it's complete now. He's family man. He's still scoring goal. So very happy for him.
1: We are going to play against one of the best team in the world, one team that invested 527 million in the last market, more than 3 billion in the last year. So is a team that is built since many years to win and to win everything. And tomorrow what we will do is to stand on the pitch with a desire to try to make their life really, really hard. Tomorrow is going to be my first game in the Champions League. But as Diogo said, we treat all the game with the same attention, with the same level of details, with the same level of awareness and preparation. And I will say that usually what we do is even to push harder and stronger.
2: Plate secured a comfortable 3-1 victory over Independiente Rivadavia in round 8 of the Clausura tournament, propelled by a second half double from Thomas Galvan. The home side opened the scoring in the 30th minute when Gonzalo Montiel converted from the penalty spot after Angel Correa was fouled inside the area by Leonard Costa. Galvan doubled River's lead 9 minutes into the second half, finding the net in the 54th minute. Independiente Rivadavia threatened a comeback when Alex Arce pulled a goal back in the 68th minute, but the visitors were unable to capitalize on the momentum. Galvan sealed the victory for River Plate 10 minutes from time, completing his brace in the 80th minute to ensure all 3 points for the Buenos Aires club.
3: I think it was an exceptional performance. I think I enjoyed every minute of it from the beginning to the end. And the beginning was tough, but I enjoyed it because the team reacted in a spectacular way. I mean, the conviction, the determination, the quality how we showed, the intent to hurt them constantly, it was beautiful. And it was a fascinating game, I think, for the spectator as well. And I think we deserve to win the game, which I'm really pleased with, obviously. A point to prove is in everything, I think. First of all, because he demands himself so much. He wants to be the best at everything and perfect at everything. And being imperfect in certain things, but being so efficient in other things is great as well. And he's playing with real joy, and he was phenomenal today.
4: We were close with a chance from Este, so it's a defeat. We are disappointed. It needs to hurt, but it needs to hurt in a positive way because it's just game 3, still many games to play, and this, we know it was going to be a very intense game today. From the first minute to sit deep and to wait and to make a long game, we wanted to be active, we wanted to be protagonists in the pressing, sometimes to go higher, sometimes lower, to have good possessions, and we have done many right things. Other things, we need to make it better. We need to learn from them because this is the top level, and we want to when we have to play top level, we want to be as efficient and as accurate in all the in all the phases of the game. But this is where we are. This is game 3 for us of this new start, this new phase that we are starting with Chelsea. But I'm happy with the spirit and the attitude from the players. They have given everything, they have tried, and they fought really hard.
2: Turkey have retained their European women's volleyball title after defeating reigning world and Olympic champions Italy 3-2 in a dramatic 5-set final in Istanbul. The Sultans of the Net overcame a difficult start and twice fought back from a set down to secure their second consecutive European Championship crown. Italy dominated the opening set, quickly building a comfortable advantage before taking it 25-16.

0: visitors also started strongly in the second, but the Turkish side mounted an impressive comeback and turned the momentum in their favor to win 25-22 and level the match. Italy responded emphatically in the third set, controlling play from the early stages and winning 25-12 to move within one set of the championship. But the Turkish side refused to surrender their European crown, producing a strong fourth set performance and holding off an Italian comeback to take it 25-21 and force a deciding set. Backed by the home crowd in Istanbul, the Sultans of the Net seized control of the tiebreak and opened up a decisive advantage over the reigning world and Olympic champions. Turquia closed out the final set 15-10 to complete a thrilling 3-2 victory and successfully defend their European title. The triumph gives Turquia back-to-back Eurovolley crowns and further strengthens their position among the leading forces in international women's volleyball. Shohei Ohtani returned to the Los Angeles Dodgers lineup Monday night after a four-day break, going 0-for-3 with two strikeouts and a walk in a 6-3 victory over the Cincinnati Reds. Ohtani returned as the designated hitter and led off after taking 4 days off to heal lingering injuries. Teoscar Hernandez hit a three-run homer, and Emmett Sheehan tied a career high with 10 strikeouts in his first major league outing since August 2nd. The NL West leading Dodgers won their fifth straight despite being outhit 7-3. Ohtani has not pitched since July 3rd, and manager Dave Roberts said the Dodgers have put his pitching plans on hold with no timetable for when he will resume throwing.
1: Swings and misses.
0: Ohtani, 32, is a six-time All-Star who helped lead the Dodgers to World Series titles in 2024 and 2025. He didn't pitch at all in 2024 following right elbow surgery performed the previous September.
1: Alex Vesia, thank you.
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But humanity soldiers on, working tirelessly to emerge from darkness into light.

leading the way, A-News is here to guide you, shining a light on the latest developments. Clear and undiluted, bringing you the facts through thick and thin. A-News. Perspectives change. Truth remains.

I would like to come to our context. I would like to come to our context.

Greetings, I'm Jamila Nashadan. You're watching A-News NewsHour live from Istanbul. Let's take a look at our top stories. During the 166th regular session of the Council of the Arab League, Commissioner General Ad Interim of UNRWA said more than 90% of Gaza's population remains without adequate shelter. Russia has struck Kyiv after a three-day pause in attacks on the Ukrainian and Russian capitals expired following a visit by two U.S. envoys that yielded no tangible progress towards peace. Canada's retaliatory tariffs on a range of United States goods came into effect on Tuesday, with no sign of a trade deal on the horizon.

0: At least 73 civilians were injured in Houthi attacks targeting cities and economic infrastructure in southern Saudi Arabia, Saudi authorities said Tuesday, as Riyadh warned against continued attacks on civilians and commercial shipping. In a statement, the Saudi Foreign Ministry strongly condemned the attacks by Yemen's Houthi group on civilian and economic facilities in Abha, Khamis Mushaid, Jazan, and Najran, saying they injured 73 civilians, including women and children. The ministry also denounced the group's continued targeting of commercial vessels in the Red Sea, saying the attacks threaten freedom of international maritime navigation. It reiterated Saudi Arabia's rejection of what it called the Houthis' hostile approach and criminal behavior, saying they threaten the security and stability of Yemen and its Arab and Islamic surroundings and undermine peace efforts. The ministry affirmed the kingdom's right to take all necessary measures to defend its sovereignty and national capabilities and protect the security and safety of its citizens and residents. It also warned against the Houthis' continued targeting of civilians and civilian facilities and called for an immediate halt to all forms of escalation and continuing threats to maritime security. The 166th regular session of the Council of the Arab League at the foreign ministers' level was held at the Arab League's headquarters in Cairo. During Monday's opening session, Commissioner General ad interim of UNRWA said more than 90% of Gaza's population remains without adequate shelter.
1: More than 90% of Gaza's population remains without adequate shelter. Each day, some 40,000 cubic meters of sewage flows into the Mediterranean. Only around 3% of cropland remains accessible and undamaged. Beyond Gaza, the situation in the occupied West Bank is also becoming increasingly untenable. Rampant settler violence and the failure to provide effective protection to Palestine communities is creating intolerable conditions of life. In occupied East Jerusalem, the seizure of UNRWA premises, including our offices, schools, and health centers, has effectively removed the agency from the Holy City. But removing UNRWA does not remove the rights of Palestine refugees.
0: Turkey and seven regional countries have condemned Israeli ministers' calls to displace Palestinians from Gaza, reaffirming their rejection of forced displacement and demanding international action to protect Palestinian rights.
2: Turkey A and seven other regional countries have strongly condemned statements by Israeli ministers calling for the displacement of Palestinians from the Gaza Strip, warning that such plans violate international law and threaten regional peace. In a joint statement, the foreign ministers of Turkey, Egypt, Indonesia, Jordan, Pakistan, Qatar, Saudi Arabia, and the United Arab Emirates rejected any attempt to forcibly remove Palestinians from their land.
3: No. The ministers reaffirmed their unequivocal rejection and condemnation of any attempts or plans aimed at displacing the Palestinian people, whether within or outside the occupied Palestinian territory, under any pretext or justification. They warn against the grave consequences of turning calls for forced displacement into declared policy or concrete measures aimed at uprooting Palestinians from their land.
2: The minister stressed that Gaza is an integral part of the occupied Palestinian territory and called for its territorial unity with the West Bank, including East Jerusalem, to be preserved.
3: The minister stressed that the Gaza Strip is an integral part of the occupied Palestinian territory and underscored the imperative of preserving the unity of the Palestinian territory in the Gaza Strip and the West Bank, including East Jerusalem. They reaffirmed that the only path toward achieving a just and lasting peace lies in the implementation of the two-state solution with the establishment of an independent Palestinian state along the lines of June 4, 1967, with East Jerusalem as its capital in accordance with the relevant resolutions of international legitimacy.
2: They also called on the international community, particularly the UN Security Council, to act against attempts to forcibly displace Palestinians and ensure Israel's compliance with international law.
0: Germany is facing renewed scrutiny at the International Court of Justice over its arms exports to Israel, as Nicaragua argues that German weapons have contributed to Israel's devastating military campaign in Gaza and violated obligations under the Genocide Convention.
2: The International Court of Justice, ICJ, is set to examine German arms exports to Israel again on Monday after Nicaragua brought an action against Germany before the court in The Hague, accusing it of aiding and abetting genocide. The lawsuit asserts that the arms exports violate the Genocide Convention because the weapons are being used by Israel in attacks in the Gaza Strip. Germany rejects the allegations as unfounded and maintains that the court has no jurisdiction in the matter. Israel itself is not a party to the proceedings. Germany won the first round of the case in 2024. At the time, the UN's highest court rejected an emergency request by Nicaragua. As a result, Germany was not required to halt its arms exports immediately to Israel. However, the judges did not grant the German application to dismiss Nicaragua's case in its entirety. German legal representatives will seek at this hearing to prevent the case from proceeding further. They will present their arguments as to why, in their view, the court does not have jurisdiction. Nicaragua will respond to those arguments. It is not known when the judges will issue a ruling. This is already the second genocide case related to the Gaza war before the ICJ. At the end of 2023, South Africa lodged legal action against Israel before the court, accusing it of genocide in the Gaza Strip.
4: I have already made the point that neither Nicaragua nor Germany is directly engaged in the Israeli-Palestinian conflict. Instead, the case brought before this court by Nicaragua involves an applicant asserting a right to act in pursuit of a public interest, and a respondent said to have violated ancillary and other obligations, the assessment of which necessarily requires evaluating the conduct of an absent state.
0: Israeli strikes across southern Lebanon have killed at least 27 people and wounded 69 others over the past 3 days as a new wave of attacks further escalates tensions with Hezbollah.
5: Israeli strikes on southern Lebanon over the past 3 days have killed at least 27 people and wounded 69 others, including children, women, and medical personnel, according to preliminary casualty figures released on Monday by Lebanon's Ministry of Public Health Emergency Operations Center.

0: Since March 2nd, the cumulative death toll from Israeli attacks has reached 4,381, with 12,402 people injured, the center reported on Monday evening. It added that the total number of deaths from Israeli attacks has risen to 8,948, with 30,638 injured since October 8, 2023. The latest escalation also wounded a reporter for Hezbollah-controlled Al-Manar TV and a cameraman on Sunday night when a second Israeli strike hit near them as they were covering an earlier strike in Nabatieh City in southern Lebanon. The reporter was on air live near Husseiniyeh in central Nabatieh around 8 p.m. when the second strike hit nearby, according to information provided to the Associated Press by Al-Manar TV. The reporter suffered shrapnel wounds to his leg and arm, while the cameraman was also wounded. Both were in stable condition and undergoing surgery, according to the station. Video of the incident shows the moment the strike hits close to the reporter, as he is reporting live, with the footage widely circulating online.
1: Russia launched a massive overnight missile and drone attack on Kyiv, killing two and wounding at least 10 as fires spread across the city, just the day after U.S. envoys left Ukraine following peace talks.
2: Russian forces unleashed a large-scale missile and drone attack on Kyiv overnight, killing several people and wounding at least 10 others as fires tore through several districts of the Ukrainian capital. Ukraine's Air Force said the barrage involved cruise missiles launched from Tu-95MS and Tu-160 strategic bombers, followed by warnings of ballistic missiles fired from occupied Crimea. At least five blasts were heard across the city as drones swept in from multiple directions. By morning, the scale of the damage had come into focus. In the Solomianski district, falling debris struck a five-story residential building, trapping people inside as emergency crews scrambled to reach them. A separate three-story residential building was also damaged, and rescuers evacuated two residents from a 16-story apartment block hit elsewhere in the city. Fires broke out in the Holosivsky district, where an educational institution was engulfed in flames, and in the Podilsky and Darnitsky districts, where warehouses, garages, and vehicles were set ablaze. Kyiv mayor said three of the wounded had been hospitalized, while others were treated at the scene. The attack was not confined to the capital. Kyiv Oblast administration head reported strikes across the wider region through the night, including one that injured a person in the town of Bila Tserkva. The assault came just one day after U.S. envoys Steve Witkoff and Jared Kushner left Kyiv following talks with President Volodymyr Zelensky, capping a diplomatic swing that had also taken them to Moscow for meetings with Vladimir Putin. The strikes appeared to mark the end of a brief, informal lull in hostilities that had coincided with the envoy's visit, underscoring the fragility of Washington's renewed push to broker an end to the war, now in its fourth year. Neighboring Poland scrambled military aircraft to secure its own airspace during the attack. Its armed forces said, a precaution it has taken repeatedly during major Russian air assaults near its border. Ukrainian officials cautioned that casualty figures remained provisional Tuesday morning as search and rescue operations continued at several sites across the city.
1: German Chancellor Friedrich Merz said he was surprised by the result after his Christian Democratic Union suffered an election defeat to the far-right Alternative for Germany.
3: We are all deeply shocked. We did not expect this to happen in this way. Of course, we must accept it. These are the rules of our democracy. But yesterday marked a turning point not only in Saxony-Anhalt, but throughout Germany. And this election result will have consequences. It also has implications for the international situation. Just looking at who offered congratulations yesterday shows the attention this election result is receiving internationally. When nearly 60% of voters in a federal state emit very high voter turnout,

0: Vote for political parties that fundamentally challenge our country's democratic institutions and rules of the game, then that is an election result with which we cannot simply return to business as usual. We are not doing that. We have discussed this at length. It affects us deeply, including me personally. And I must admit, this is the most serious election defeat that the CDU has had for years, for decades. We need fundamental reforms in Germany. The fact that we must not only justify them rationally, but also convey them emotionally, is now a shared responsibility, one that I too am committed to fulfilling. It's about nothing more and nothing less than the future of our country and the opportunities for our children and grandchildren. And we must not squander those opportunities. That is why my determination to continue on the path of reform remains unwavering.
1: Following its latest electoral victory in Saxony-Anhalt, Germany's AfD is looking for a coalition partner to form a governing majority in the state parliament.
2: The far-right Alternative for Germany, AfD, could end up forming its first state government with the help of a small leftist party that shares its hostility both to mass immigration and to the mainstream party's efforts to exclude more radical parties from power. The AfD surged into first place in Sunday's state election in the eastern state of Saxony-Anhalt, but fell just short of an absolute majority, with 39 of 83 seats in the regional legislature. While mainstream parties, including Chancellor Friedrich Merz's CDU Conservatives, have long refused to work with the AfD in a policy known as the firewall, the far-left BSW reaffirmed its readiness to play kingmaker after it cleared the 5% threshold to enter Saxony-Anhalt state parliament. As well as their hostility to Germany's political establishment and their social conservatism, the two parties share a number of priorities, including a hostility to mass migration, which the BSW says harms local workers' rights, suspicion of the mainstream media, and a desire to end financial and military support for Ukraine and restore ties with Russia. The BSW was founded in 2024 by Wagenknecht and nine others who had broken away from Die Linke, the left, the main far-left party in Germany and heir to the old East German Communist Party.
3: In Sachsen-Anhalt!
2: Despite its ideological hostility, the BSW in late 2024 joined a coalition with Merz's conservatives and the Social Democrats in the neighboring eastern German state of Thuringia. But the situation there has become complicated after a row over working with the CDU prompted local members to break away from the main party and form their own group.
1: Brazil's right-wing opposition took to the streets on Independence Day as Flavio Bolsonaro sought to rally support ahead of October's presidential election and challenged leftist President Luiz Inácio Lula da Silva.
4: Brazil's opposition took to the streets on Independence Day on Monday as right-wing presidential candidate Senator Flavio Bolsonaro sought to capitalize on a Supreme Court crisis to bolster his campaign against leftist president Luiz Inácio Lula da Silva in next month's election. In chilly temperatures, some 28,500 people massed on Sao Paulo's Paulista Avenue for the Conservatives' rally. Researchers from the University of Sao Paulo's Monitor do Debate Politico estimated. Organizers cast the demonstration as a protest against Lula's government and Supreme Court Justice Alexandre de Moraes ahead of first-round voting on October 4th. The justice aggressively pursued former President Jair Bolsonaro, the senator's father, over a 2023 coup plot and won his conviction in 2025, making Moraes one of Brazil's most polarizing figures. A Quest poll released on Monday showed Lula and Bolsonaro tied at 41% each in a potential presidential runoff, which would be held on October.

0: October 25th. Speaking from a sound truck alongside other conservative politicians, Bolsonaro sought to revive mass street demonstrations that were a hallmark of his father, though turnout fell short of the elder Bolsonaro's crowds.
1: Zirat Bank is with you all around the world.

0: Canada's retaliatory tariffs on a range of U.S. goods came into effect on Tuesday, with no sign of a trade deal on the horizon.
1: Canada's retaliatory tariffs on more than 700 U.S. goods, valued at about $20 billion U.S. dollars, are set to take effect on Tuesday. The Canadian federal government announced the tariffs on August 25th in response to the U.S. 50% tariffs on $20 billion U.S. dollars worth of Canadian goods that took effect on August 22nd. Canadian officials said the countermeasures matched the total value of Canadian products targeted by the latest 50% U.S. tariffs, achieving a dollar-for-dollar, rate-for-rate response. According to a list released by the Canadian Finance Ministry, the new targeted counter-tariffs are concentrated in sectors such as steel, dairy appliances, agricultural equipment, pulp and paper, and electronics, with tariff rates set at three tiers: 15%, 25%, and 50%. In certain sectors, such as steel and aluminum, existing counter tariffs will increase from 25% to 50% to match U.S. rates. Other existing counter tariffs, including those against U.S. autos, will also continue to apply, said the ministry. A 25% tariff will be levied on dairy products such as cheese, fish, seafood, and certain steel and aluminum derivatives.
0: EU Chief Ursula von der Leyen unveils new funds for Greenland as it seeks to boost ties to the island.
1: European Commission President Ursula von der Leyen announced a 200 million euro investment package for Greenland during a visit to Nuuk, aimed at strengthening cooperation between the European Union and Greenland. The Global Gateway Partnership Package will support investments in Greenland in 2026 and 2027, the European Commission said in a press release. During the visit, von der Leyen, Greenland's Prime Minister Jens Frederik Nielsen, and Danish Prime Minister Mette Frederiksen signed a joint declaration to reinforce their partnership.
2: Expressed by Greenland to strengthen the ties with the European Union in line with your values, your freedom, and your interests. But let me tell you, it also shows a very strong interest of Europe to having made a choice too. The choice to be more present and to be more engaged in Greenland and in the Arctic.
3: I'm therefore happy to share that we have signed an update joint declaration and the EU-Greenland cooperation today, making another significant milestone in our long-standing cooperation. The declaration expands our cooperation goals to include several new sectors, spanning from infrastructure and connectivity to maritime management to civil preparedness and more.
1: The declaration and investment package will expand cooperation in education and fisheries while supporting satellite and cable connectivity, hydropower, and critical raw materials, according to the statement. The package also includes support for better housing, sustainable tourism, and small businesses. Von der Leyen said the package would create new opportunities and strengthen the EU's presence and engagement in Greenland and the Arctic. Greenland is a self-governing territory within the Kingdom of Denmark. U.S. President Donald Trump's repeated remarks about U.S. control over the island have caused concern among European allies and renewed debate over Arctic security, sovereignty, and NATO cohesion.
0: German economists have raised red flags following research that forecasts an intensifying skilled labor shortage by 2029.
1: Germany could face a shortage of around 723,000 skilled workers by 2029, nearly twice the level recorded in 2025,

0: according to a study by the employer-linked German Economic Institute. The IW said Germany had been short of around 370,000 skilled workers last year. The biggest shortage in 2029 could be among sales workers, with around 39,100 positions potentially remaining unfilled, according to the study. Other professions expected to be heavily affected include childcare and education, with a projected shortfall of 29,900 workers, and social work and social education, with 23,600. Healthcare and nursing could face a shortage of 18,700 workers, followed by electrical construction with 17,400, the study said. Study author Alexander Burstetti attributed the expected increase partly to the large number of people who will retire in the coming years. At the same time, too few younger workers are expected to enter the labor market, while Germany could find it more difficult to attract workers from abroad. An economic recovery could further increase demand for skilled workers, Burstetta said. The IW analysis projects labor market trends through 2029 based on data available up to the end of 2024. It also shows how the shortage of skilled workers could develop if current trends continue.
1: OPEC Plus has paused its oil production increases for October as major producers adopt a more cautious approach amid geopolitical tensions and renewed uncertainty over global energy supplies.
0: OPEC Plus has decided to pause its oil production increases in October, ending a series of monthly output hikes that began earlier this year. The decision was announced following a virtual meeting of seven participating producers, including Saudi Arabia and Russia, to assess global oil market conditions and the economic outlook. Under the agreement, the countries will maintain their September 2026 required production levels throughout October. The move marks a shift in the group's recent strategy after OPEC Plus producers began gradually increasing oil output on a monthly basis in April. The decision comes as global energy markets face renewed uncertainty, with geopolitical tensions and concerns over supply disruptions continuing to influence oil prices. By holding production steady, OPEC Plus is signaling a more cautious approach as producers assess the balance between global oil supply and demand. The group said that it will continue monitoring market conditions and developments affecting the global economic outlook. The seven participating countries are scheduled to meet again on October 4th to review conditions and determine their next steps on production policy.
2: Zirat Bank is with you all around the world.

0: Let's continue with our world news. 2 weeks after catastrophic floods devastated Nepal's Trishuli Valley, rescuers continue to search through the ruins after two hydropower workers were found alive following 9 days trapped underground.
1: Drone video from Nepal's Devighat on Tuesday morning showed mud-caked debris covering the ground in front of damaged buildings, 2 weeks after catastrophic floods devastated towns and villages along the Himalayan border with China. The disaster was triggered on August 26th when a huge mass of mud and rock, following the collapse of part of a glacier, crashed into a river along the border between Nepal and China's Tibet region. The resulting floods swept away towns and villages and buried roads and highways beneath mud and debris. At least 1,380 people have been killed by the mudslide, and more than 5,500 are missing in Nepal and Tibet.
2: And immediately after that, there was a very big problem, like a devastating problem in the Trishuli 3A. The assumption was 42 people, roughly 35 to 40 people are there. And then when I checked with the drone image and everything, I could see nothing at all. It's completely swept away. Like you can imagine, like a 2-3 story building, whole gardens and everything. It was just on top of the river. And when I saw the drone image, that nothing was left, and even it's hard to point it out. And then I saw this was the highest priority, 42 people are there. And then the engineering complexities and everything.
1: The devastation left hundreds of workers trapped inside a network of hydropower tunnels in Nepal's Trishuli Valley, where the glacier collapse had triggered a massive landslide and wall of water. At the Upper Trishuli 3A project, workers Kabir Maharjan and Sanjay Saw survived for 9 days inside a partially submerged tunnel, relying on a small air pocket and muddy water. With the possibility that workers were still alive underground, rescuers shifted their focus to finding the buried infrastructure and identifying a route into the tunnels. They initially feared the tunnels were completely flooded, but eventually focused on a cable duct tunnel where Maharjan and Saw were found about 160 meters from the exit. After days of drilling, controlled blasting, and excavation, rescuers finally reached the two men. Saw was carried out by rescuers, while Maharjan, who suffered more severe injuries, was taken away on a stretcher. Only three people have so far been rescued from the region's hydropower tunnel network, while the disaster has left more than 1,300 people dead and over 5,500 missing.
0: Indonesia is facing a surge in wildfire emissions as blazes across Borneo and Sumatra fuel hazardous haze, with pollution levels now approaching those seen during previous major El Nino years.
1: As air pollution from a volcanic eruption begins to subside, Indonesia is facing a surge in emissions from intense wildfires now blazing through parched stretches of forest and peatland on the islands of Borneo and Sumatra.
3: I think for Indonesia, the values, sort of the daily values and the cumulative values up to today, we're looking at values that are pretty close to what was seen in 2015, 2019. We can't talk about 1997 because our data set doesn't go back that far, but at least in terms of those previous big El Nino years, the emissions values and the sort of aerosol optical depth and particulate matter values are comparable to what we were seeing at the same time of year in those years.
1: Eruptions at Anak Krakatau on Friday, September 4th, created ash towers of up to 50,000 feet, 15 kilometers, and forced authorities to shut down airports and ground thousands of aircraft. But as the ash is blown away and flights return to normal, wildfire haze is intensifying.
3: And the majority, way more than half of those emissions for Indonesia are coming from Kalimantan. So it's basically west and southern Kalimantan contributing the most, even though there's fires in Sumatra and Papua and some other parts of Indonesia, the majority is still Borneo for now.
1: Carbon emissions from the Indonesian fires from August 31st to September 6th reached 20.3 million tons, overtaking Russia and amounting to more than a third of the global total, according to Fire Emissions Watch, a portal developed by the European Union's Copernicus Climate Monitoring Service.

0: And one of the aspects with peat fires is if they're burning at low temperatures or underground, they'd be below the detection limit of the sensors, which means we're not actually seeing them. We're only really seeing the above ground fires. And so we're probably underestimating, possibly to quite some degree, the actual emissions in the end.
1: As super El Nino weather patterns drive up temperatures and cause punishing droughts across the region, Indonesia is battling its most intense fire season since 2015, the last time the country was hit by similarly intense El Nino conditions. By September 2nd, Indonesia had closed 12,874 schools and forced over 1.4 million students to shift to remote learning in order to avoid the hazardous air, mostly in the hard-hit region of West Kalimantan on Borneo.
2: Australia unveiled draft legislation letting social media users opt out of algorithm-driven feeds, the latest step in its broader crackdown on online harm after banning under-16s from social media.
3: Australia on Tuesday proposed giving social media users the option to select the content they see on their feeds, marking the next step in the government's push to improve online safety following its world-first social media ban for children. Under draft laws proposed by the center-left Labor government, social media platforms will be required to notify users and offer them a choice over their default feed.
4: This is not about giving government control. It's about giving people control. It's about putting choice back into the hands of Australians online.
3: Users can choose to opt in to having their default feed include personalized content recommended by an algorithm. Alternatively, they can opt out of algorithmically recommended content and instead see posts only from the friends and creators they choose to follow.
5: For too long, tech companies have been running real-time, unregulated product testing on Australians. And their platforms and tools have infiltrated our daily lives in ways that we could never have imagined. Some good, but some with terrible consequences. And there is a global reckoning coming for big tech. Tech companies can still move fast, but they will no longer be allowed to break things. Because online harms have real-world consequences, especially for children, as the parents, advocates and educators assembled here today have lived.
3: Australia follows in the footsteps of the European Union's Digital Services Act, which has since 2024 required platforms to offer users the option of switching off profiling. However, the rollout had a bumpy start, with regulators complaining that platforms did not make it simple enough for users to opt out.
4: This is sensible, pragmatic, practical reform. It gives users choice, and it will hold the big tech companies responsible for inaction. If they don't follow our laws, they will face significant penalties of more than $100 million. We have an opportunity to shape technology for the better rather than let it shape us.

0: Joining us live now is Daily Sabah editor Calvin Dunga. Good to have you in the studio.
1: Always an honor. Thank you so much.
0: Now, just recently, Turkey's women national volleyball team won the 2026 European Champions. So let me hear your thoughts on that.
1: Well, I think we were expecting that. It didn't come as a surprise, considering that last season they actually won the Eurovolley, and winning this year again is actually cementing their dominance. We have been seeing how amazing they have been even before the 2024 Olympics. Last year they dominated, and this year too they just showed how high of a quality of a team that they are. So it's not a surprise. We are actually expecting a three-peat. We are expecting them to win it again next season, considering the solidity of their core. So it's just amazing, and it's also evident.

0: And they showed how amazing the spirit that they have whenever they step on the court. So it's an amazing thing. And also kudos to everybody who supports the team. I think they can actually feel the support that they have, because for the past 3 weeks we have been seeing they were not even giving the opponents any chance, and by winning the championship is just a cherry on top of an amazing cake. So that's what we can say in a nutshell. Yeah.
1: Now moving on, Galatasaray kicks off their campaign with a notoriously difficult away test against Sporting CP on Wednesday night. Would the Champions League league phase format punishing early drop points, will the strategy be to play pragmatically for a draw in Lisbon, or is the mandate to attack and make a definitive statement on the road?
0: Well, I think we have seen that Galatasaray have been on an upward trajectory for the past, I don't know, for the past few years, and the upward trajectory is not just because. The titles are not because of them being pragmatic. They have been attacking, and they've been attacking relentlessly. So I think we can see the club has been investing too much, mainly in their midfield and in their attacking position. So I don't think that we are going to see Okan Buruk relying on defensive. I don't think that he was going to park the bus or absorbing pressure, because he himself already has the essential weapons in his arsenal to take the game to Portugal, because I think that one of the last acquisitions that they have was Denis Gull, and also they managed to secure the services of Rafael Leal, who is an amazing left winger. Also, I think for the past few games we have seen them. Yes, of course, they have some defensive frailties that they have, but they compensate the weaknesses with the attack. Last time, I think that was the last game that they had, they faced Istanbul Besiktas. They conceded two goals, but in return they managed to win the game 3-2. And of course, with Victor Osimhen, who might not play tomorrow, it's evident that Okan Buruk is not going to play the game of a coward to just absorb pressure, because you have to understand that the game itself is going to be in Portugal. So by going there and showing cowardice, trust me, Sporting Lisbon is an amazing team. They can actually punish you, considering they have amazing players. For example, they have Luis Suarez, who has been scoring goals for fun. So if you absorb pressure, that's just a recipe for disaster. No team except maybe the Arsenal, the Chelsea team of Jose Mourinho, who were able to absorb pressure and park the bus and make sure that they don't concede much. But I don't think that Okan Buruk has enough defenders to defend the game for 90 minutes without making sure that they score the score goals for themselves. So I think it's just going to play the game of attacks and making sure that they catch Sporting Lisbon in transitions, and making sure that the midfield and the attack, they have an amazing coordination and scoring goals. Even if I don't know how many goals they're going to concede, but still, is the idea, it's all about points, scoring more than your opponent. So I don't think that they are going to rely on parking the bus.
1: Now, Fenerbahce had to battle through three grueling quality rounds this summer, including a tense playoff victory over Olympique Lyonnais, just to reach the league phase. So as they prepare to host AS Roma on Thursday, is there a genuine concern about early season squad fatigue, or will the momentum of surviving those high stakes

0: qualifiers give them the edge against the Italians?
1: So we can look at it from both angles. Generally, teams are afraid. They try by almost to avoid those qualifiers and playoffs because they know that they come at a cost. Of course, you might end up winning. I mean, qualifying for the Champions League, and unfortunately, Turkey is one of those leagues which has one automatic qualification, which is like the Super League champions. Then the other teams, the runners up will go for the qualifiers and playoffs. It's something that they cannot avoid at the end of the day. But if we look at it from an angle of fatigue, it's natural that the body can crumble. But at the end of the day, if it's possible, Ismail Kartal has to make sure that he builds on the momentum that his team has been has been building. Of course, it's actually an amazing thing after the re-election of Aziz Baba. It's like the team has been connected to electricity, and they've been playing very well. We have been seeing Talisca scoring goals for fun, and unfortunately they managed to bring in some amazing players like Mason Greenwood, and also we have players from last season like Gwendoza. We also have players from yesteryear like N'Golo Kante, who are able to dominate the tempo. So this is a team of amazing professionals. This is a team of top players. So by bringing the idea of fatigue as an excuse for maybe their potential failures, that's actually a recipe for disaster, and it doesn't cut it at the end of the day. So the idea here is all about making sure that they build on the momentum that they have, because if they play with the momentum, it proves to show that they are not relaxing. They are not throwing away the dice. Just making sure that whenever they play here, it's all about knowing their goal, because the qualifications were just like, I don't know, like a maximum of like seven games. I'm not so sure. I think it's like six or seven games, but now less than 10 games, and the Champions League itself is imagine you're talking about the league phase, which is eight. We're talking of the round of 16, then quarterfinals, semifinals, then there's a final. These are so many games that you have to play. So if you start complaining now, this is just the beginning of the season. You're complaining about fatigue and being weary. I don't think that it cuts it. The idea is making sure that you hit the ground running now and make sure that you reach as far as possible, because you're not the only one who is playing right now. Everybody, you're not the only one, because there are also other teams who have qualified via those routes. So if you bring us the fatigue as an excuse, then you don't deserve to be there at the end of the day. You might as well just sit down in Chobani Stadium. So that's the idea.
0: Kellen, we have 1 minute left, so I'm going to take one sentence from you from this question. Both Istanbul giants have invested heavily to ensure Turkish football is represented at Europe's highest level. So in this expanded eight-match format where the margin for error is razor thin, what defines a successful European campaign this season? Is reaching the knockout playoffs the bare minimum? And would early elimination be considered a catastrophic failure by the boards?
1: All right, I'll give you a quick answer. 99 million by Fenerbahce, then 78 million by Galatasaray. These are euros. If they don't reach the knockout stages, then this whole thing is a failure. They have been active in the transfer period, making sure that they bolster their teams. So if they don't produce results, then It's nothing but a failure.
0: Calvin Dunga, thank you for joining NewsHour and thank you for your analysis.
1: Thank you so much for having me.
0: This was the end of our NewsHour. Stay tuned for more news at the top of the hour.
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watching A News. I'm Elif Saatçıoğlu and we're broadcasting live from Istanbul. Let's start the bulletin with the headlines. During the 166th regular session of the Council of Arab League, Commissioner General and Interim of UNRWA said more than 90% of Gaza's population remains without adequate shelter.

Russia has struck Kyiv after a three-day pause in attacks on the Ukrainian and Russian capitals expired following a visit by two U.S. envoys that yielded no tangible progress toward peace. Canada's retaliatory tariffs on a range of United States goods came into effect on Tuesday, but no sign of trade deal on the horizon.

0: At least 73 civilians were injured in Houthi attacks targeting cities and economic infrastructure in southern Saudi Arabia, Saudi authorities said Tuesday, as Riyadh warned against continued attacks on civilians and commercial shipping. In a statement, the Saudi Foreign Ministry strongly condemned the attacks by Yemen's Houthi group on civilian and economic facilities in Abha, Khamis Musaid, Jazan and Najran, saying they injured 73 civilians, including women and children. The ministry also denounced the group's continued targeting of commercial vessels in the Red Sea, saying the attacks threaten freedom of international maritime navigation. It reiterated Saudi Arabia's rejection of what it called the Houthis' hostile approach and criminal behavior, saying they threaten the security and stability of Yemen and its Arab and Islamic surroundings and undermine peace efforts. The ministry affirmed the kingdom's right to take all necessary measures to defend its sovereignty and national capabilities and protect the security and safety of its citizens and residents. It also warned against the Houthis' continued targeting of civilians and civilian facilities and called for an immediate halt to all forms of escalation and continuing threats to maritime security. Houthi-run media aired footage of a Saudi strike on northern Yemen prison that killed seven people, including a child, with dozens feared trapped under the rubble.
1: A Houthi-run news channel aired video Monday showing what it said was the aftermath of a Saudi airstrike on a prison in northern Yemen, as the Iran-backed rebels accused Saudi Arabia of killing seven people, including a child. The strike on the Central Corrective Facility in the strategic city of Hazm in Jaf province also wounded at least seven people, including a woman, said Anis Al-Asbahi, a spokesman for the Houthi-run health ministry. The 46-second video aired by Al-Masira showed a collapsed building, rubble and broken concrete slabs scattered across the ground. Several people, including what appeared to be rescue teams, were seen searching through the debris. The prison's warden told Al-Masira that 35 prisoners and a woman visiting her husband were trapped under the rubble. Houthi military spokesman Brigadier General Yahya Sari accused Saudi Arabia of launching airstrikes and committing massacres in Jaf. The ongoing Saudi aggression against Yemen will not go unanswered or unpunished, he said. There was no immediate comment from Saudi Arabia's media ministry. Yemen has been mired in civil war since 2014 when the Houthis seized the capital, Sana'a, forcing the internationally recognized government into exile in Saudi Arabia. A Saudi-led coalition entered the war the following year in an attempt to restore the government.
0: The 166th regular session of the Council of the Arab League at the foreign ministers' level was held at the Arab League's headquarters in Cairo. During Monday's opening session, Commissioner General and Interim of UNRWA said more than 90% of Gaza's population remains without adequate shelter.
2: More than 90% of Gaza's population remains without adequate shelter. Each day, some 40,000 cubic meters of sewage flows into the Mediterranean. Only around 3% of cropland remains accessible and undamaged. Beyond Gaza, the situation in the

0: occupied West Bank is also becoming increasingly untenable. Rampant settler violence and the failure to provide effective protection to Palestine communities is creating intolerable conditions of life. In occupied East Jerusalem, the seizure of UNRWA premises, including our offices, schools, and health centers, has effectively removed the agency from the Holy City. But removing UNRWA does not remove the rights of Palestine refugees.
1: The UK is preparing to implement a former ban on trade with occupiers established in the occupied West Bank, according to British media reports Monday.
2: Britain's government was set to announce sanctions on trade from Israeli occupiers in the occupied West Bank. The move would signal a toughening of the UK's stance on Israel under new Labour Prime Minister Andy Burnham, who entered Downing Street in July after Keir Starmer stepped down. The move follows weeks of increasing attacks by Israeli invaders against Palestinian villages in the illegally occupied territory that some Western governments fear threatens the two-state solution. Government Minister Pat McFadden said Foreign Secretary Ed Miliband would make a statement to Parliament laying out measures specifically targeted at the expansion of these settlements, which are illegal under international law in the West Bank. UK government ministers have suggested recently that goods coming out of the illegal occupiers could be subject to trade restrictions as part of the changes. Trade between the UK and the occupied Palestinian territories was around only $51 million in 2025, according to the government, implying the move could be largely symbolic. Critics have also said it could be difficult to distinguish goods from the West Bank from those from the rest of Israel. While London has reportedly kept open the option of joining South Africa's legal challenge at the International Court of Justice in The Hague, Netherlands, the principal judicial organ of the UN, the current package is not expected to utilize the label of genocide, according to The Guardian. British Prime Minister Andy Burnham condemned the expansion of illegal settlements, promising that comprehensive measures would be announced soon. The move follows data from the UN indicating that violence by Israeli occupiers has reached unprecedented levels, with more than 1,400 attacks resulting in casualties or property damage documented in 2026 alone. Approximately 750,000 Israeli occupiers currently reside in outposts across the occupied territory, carrying out near daily efforts to displace Palestinians from their land.
1: Turkey and seven regional countries have condemned Israeli ministers' call to displace Palestinians from Gaza, reaffirming their rejection of forced displacement and demanding international action to protect Palestinian rights.
2: Turkey and seven other regional countries have strongly condemned statements by Israeli ministers calling for the displacement of Palestinians from the Gaza Strip, warning that such plans violate international law and threaten regional peace. In a joint statement, the foreign ministers of Turkey, Egypt, Indonesia, Jordan, Pakistan, Qatar, Saudi Arabia, and the United Arab Emirates rejected any attempt to forcibly remove Palestinians from their land.
3: No. The ministers reaffirmed their unequivocal rejection and condemnation of any attempts or plans aimed at displacing the Palestinian people, whether within or outside the occupied Palestinian territory, under any pretext or justification. They warn against the grave consequences of turning calls for forced displacement into declared policy or concrete measures aimed at uprooting Palestinians from their land.
2: The minister stressed that Gaza is an integral part of the occupied Palestinian territory and called for its territorial unity with the West Bank, including East Jerusalem, to be preserved.
3: The minister stressed that the Gaza Strip is an integral part of the occupied Palestinian territory and underscored the imperative of preserving the unity of the Palestinian territory in the Gaza Strip and the West Bank, including East Jerusalem. They reaffirm that the only path toward achieving a just and lasting peace lies in the implementation of the two-state solution with the establishment of an independent Palestinian state along the lines of June 4, 1967, with East Jerusalem as its capital in accordance with the relevant resolutions of international legitimacy.
2: They also called on the international community, particularly the UN Security Council, to act against attempts to forcibly

0: displace Palestinians and ensure Israel's compliance with international law.
1: Dozens gathered Sunday in Gaza City for a mass funeral of more than 110 people, including over 70 children, recovered from rubble in the Zeitoun neighborhood.
0: Dozens of Palestinians gathered Sunday in Gaza City for a mass funeral for more than 110 people whose bodies were recovered from under the rubble of their homes. The bodies were of people killed in Israeli bombardment of the city's Zeitoun neighborhood. Civil defense crews recovered them over the past few days. The rescue agency, overseen by the Hamas-run Interior Ministry, said the dead included more than 70 children from three families whose homes were destroyed in Israeli strikes during the Gaza War. The bodies were wrapped in white shrouds and draped with Palestinian flags. Some shrouds carried images of the deceased. The bodies were laid out in rows as people gathered to perform Muslim funeral prayers. After the prayers, the bodies were taken to a nearby cemetery for burial. According to Gaza's health ministry, the nearly three-year Israel-Hamas war has killed more than 73,600 Palestinians. The ministry, part of the Hamas-run government, maintains detailed records considered generally reliable by UN agencies and international organizations. It does not distinguish between civilians and militants, but says women and children account for about half of the death toll.
1: Germany is facing renewed scrutiny at the International Court of Justice over its arms exports to Israel, as Nicaragua argues that German weapons have contributed to Israel's devastating military campaign in Gaza and violated obligations under the Genocide Convention.
0: The International Court of Justice, ICJ, is set to examine German arms exports to Israel again on Monday after Nicaragua brought an action against Germany before the court in The Hague, accusing it of aiding and abetting genocide. The lawsuit asserts that the arms exports violate the Genocide Convention because the weapons are being used by Israel in attacks in the Gaza Strip. Germany rejects the allegations as unfounded and maintains that the court has no jurisdiction in the matter. Israel itself is not a party to the proceedings. Germany won the first round of the case in 2024. At the time, the UN's highest court rejected an emergency request by Nicaragua. As a result, Germany was not required to halt its arms exports immediately to Israel. However, the judges did not grant the German application to dismiss Nicaragua's case in its entirety. German legal representatives will seek at this hearing to prevent the case from proceeding further. They will present their arguments as to why, in their view, the court does not have jurisdiction. Nicaragua will respond to those arguments. It is not known when the judges will issue a ruling. This is already the second genocide case related to the Gaza War before the ICJ. At the end of 2023, South Africa lodged legal action against Israel before the court, accusing it of genocide in the Gaza Strip.
2: I have already made the point that neither Nicaragua nor Germany is directly engaged in the Israeli-Palestinian conflict. Instead, the case brought before this court by Nicaragua involves an applicant asserting a right to act in pursuit of a public interest, and a respondent said to have violated ancillary and other obligations, the assessment of which necessarily requires evaluating the conduct of an absent state.
1: Israeli strikes across southern Lebanon have killed at least 27 people and wounded 69 others. The day passed 3 days as a new wave of attacks further escalates tensions with Hezbollah.
3: Israeli strikes on southern Lebanon over the past 3 days have killed at least 27 people and wounded 69 others, including children, women, and medical personnel, according to preliminary casualty figures released on Monday by Lebanon's Ministry of Public Health Emergency Operations Center.

0: Since March 2nd, the cumulative death toll from Israeli attacks has reached 4,381, with 12,402 people injured, the center reported on Monday evening. It added that the total number of deaths from Israeli attacks has risen to 8,948, with 30,638 injured since October 8, 2023. The latest escalation also wounded a reporter for Hezbollah-controlled Al-Manar TV and a cameraman on Sunday night when a second Israeli strike hit near them as they were covering an earlier strike in Nabatieh City in southern Lebanon. The reporter was on air live near Husseiniyeh in central Nabatieh around 8 p.m. when the second strike hit nearby, according to information provided to the Associated Press by Al-Manar TV. The reporter suffered shrapnel wounds to his leg and arm, while the cameraman was also wounded. Both were in stable condition and undergoing surgery, according to the station. Video of the incident shows the moment the strike hits close to the reporter, as he is reporting live, with the footage widely circulating online.
1: Russia launched a massive overnight missile and drone attack on Kyiv, killing two and wounding at least 10 as fires spread across the city, just the day after U.S. envoys left Ukraine following peace talks.
2: Russian forces unleashed a large-scale missile and drone attack on Kyiv overnight, killing several people and wounding at least 10 others as fires tore through several districts of the Ukrainian capital. Ukraine's Air Force said the barrage involved cruise missiles launched from Tu-95MS and Tu-160 strategic bombers, followed by warnings of ballistic missiles fired from occupied Crimea. At least five blasts were heard across the city as drones swept in from multiple directions. By morning, the scale of the damage had come into focus. In the Solomiansky district, falling debris struck a five-story residential building, trapping people inside as emergency crews scrambled to reach them. A separate three-story residential building was also damaged, and rescuers evacuated two residents from a 16-story apartment block hid elsewhere in the city. Fires broke out in the Holosivsky district, where an educational institution was engulfed in flames, and in the Podilsky and Darnitsky districts, where warehouses, garages, and vehicles were set ablaze. Kyiv mayor said three of the wounded had been hospitalized, while others were treated at the scene. The attack was not confined to the capital. Kyiv Oblast administration head reported strikes across the wider region through the night, including one that injured a person in the town of Bila Tserkva. The assault came just one day after U.S. envoys Steve Witkoff and Jared Kushner left Kyiv following talks with President Volodymyr Zelensky, capping a diplomatic swing that had also taken them to Moscow for meetings with Vladimir Putin. The strikes appeared to mark the end of a brief, informal lull in hostilities that had coincided with the envoy's visit, underscoring the fragility of Washington's renewed push to broker an end to the war, now in its fourth year. Neighboring Poland scrambled military aircraft to secure its own airspace during the attack. Its armed forces said, a precaution it has taken repeatedly during major Russian air assaults near its border. Ukrainian officials cautioned that casualty figures remained provisional Tuesday morning as search and rescue operations continued at several sites across the city.
1: Russian and Ukrainian forces continued heavy fighting across the front lines despite U.S. mediation efforts, as envoys Steve Witkoff and Jared Kushner separately with the Putin and Zelensky over the weekend.
2: Russian and Ukrainian forces continued to fight despite mediation efforts by the United States. The Russian Ministry of Defense reported that its forces continued to strike port infrastructure and ships used by Ukraine for military purposes. From Sunday to Monday, Russian Air Defense Forces intercepted and destroyed 306 Ukrainian drones in Belgorod Oblast, Bryansk Oblast, and over the Sea of Azov and the Black Sea, the ministry said. The General Staff of the Armed Forces of Ukraine released a combat report stating that 237 battles had taken place on the front lines over the past

0: last day. The report said Ukrainian forces repelled Russian offensives in several locations, destroying 51 Russian artillery systems, 7 multiple rocket launcher systems, and over 1,400 drones, among other equipment. Over the past weekend, U.S. peace envoys Steve Witkoff and Jared Kushner held talks with both Russian President Vladimir Putin and Ukrainian President Volodymyr Zelensky. Witkoff said in Kyiv on Sunday that both Russia and Ukraine needed to make concessions to narrow their differences, adding that the necessary conditions were now in place.
1: Following its latest electoral victory in Saxony-Anhalt, Germany's AfD is looking for a coalition partner to form a governing majority in state parliament.
0: The far-right Alternative for Germany, AfD, could end up forming its first state government with the help of a small leftist party that shares its hostility both to mass immigration and to the mainstream party's efforts to exclude more radical parties from power. The AfD surged into first place in Sunday's state election in the eastern state of Saxony-Anhalt, but fell just short of an absolute majority with 39 of 83 seats in the regional legislature. While mainstream parties, including Chancellor Friedrich Merz's CDU Conservatives, have long refused to work with the AfD in a policy known as the firewall, the far-left BSW reaffirmed its readiness to play kingmaker after it cleared the 5% threshold to enter Saxony-Anhalt state parliament. As well as their hostility to Germany's political establishment and their social conservatism, the two parties share a number of priorities, including a hostility to mass migration, which the BSW says harms local workers' rights, suspicion of the mainstream media, and a desire to end financial and military support for Ukraine and restore ties with Russia. The BSW was founded in 2024 by Wagenknecht and 9 others who had broken away from Die Linke, the left, the main far-left party in Germany and heir to the old East German Communist Party.
2: In Sachsen-Anhalt!
0: Despite its ideological hostility, the BSW in late 2024 joined a coalition with Merz's conservatives and the Social Democrats in the neighboring eastern German state of Thuringia. But the situation there has become complicated after a row over working with the CDU prompted local members to break away from the main party and form their own group.
1: German Chancellor Friedrich Merz said he was surprised by the result after his Christian Democratic Union suffered an election defeat to the far-right Alternative for Germany.
3: We are all deeply shocked. We did not expect this to happen in this way. Of course, we must accept it. These are the rules of our democracy. But yesterday marked a turning point not only in Saxony-Anhalt, but throughout Germany. And this election result will have consequences. It also has implications for the international situation. Just looking at who offered congratulations yesterday shows the attention this election result is receiving internationally. When nearly 60% of voters in a federal state, amid very high voter turnout, vote for political parties that fundamentally challenge our country's democratic institutions and rules of the game, then that is an election result with which we cannot simply return to business as usual. We are not doing that. We have discussed this at length. It affects us deeply, including me personally. And I must admit, this is the most serious election defeat that the CDU has had for years, for decades. We need fundamental reforms in Germany. The fact that we must not only justify them rationally, but also convey them emotionally, is now a shared responsibility, one that I too am committed to fulfilling. It's about nothing more and nothing less than the future of our country and the opportunities for our children and grandchildren. And we must not squander those opportunities. That is why.

0: My determination to continue on the path of reform remains unwavering.
1: Den Reformkurs fortzusetzen.
2: Thousands of Albanians took to the streets of Tirana to protest their controversial coastal development linked to Jared Kushner's investment firm, calling for Prime Minister Edi Rama to resign.
3: A few thousand Albanians took to the streets of Tirana on Monday, September 7th, night, protesting against a development planned by a company linked with Donald Trump's son-in-law, Jared Kushner, on an environmentally sensitive part of the Adriatic coast. Protesters gathered outside the office of Albania's Prime Minister, Edi Rama, holding cardboard flamingos and signs that read, "Albania is not for sale," and "Edi Rama resign." They created a human chain and surrounded the office of Prime Minister Rama.
4: Well, we expect that this government leaves immediately because we are not happy at all. This is a corrupt government, and also the opposition is absolutely sold. So we want absolutely that Rama resigns.
3: Kushner's investment firm, Affinity Partners, is involved in the 1.4 billion euros, $1.6 billion project near the Vjosa Narta protected area, and another one on nearby Sazon Island. Together, the projects are worth up to 5 billion euros, Albanian Prime Minister Edi Rama has said.
5: We gather here because we think that being together is going to make us powerful, as we for sure know that our Prime Minister Edi Rama fears the fact that we are here together and we have a mutual interest on protecting our land, on fighting his government and his injustice against us.
3: Environmentalists oppose the plan, which they say would impact several hundred hectares of pristine beaches.
2: Two Nepali workers have emerged alive after spending 9 days trapped inside a flooded hydropower tunnel following the country's deadliest floor disaster in modern history.
6: Carried back into daylight after 9 days underground, Kabir Maharjan and Sanjay Sah survived what many feared was impossible. The two workers had been trapped inside Nepal's Upper Trishuli 3A hydropower project in an air-filled chamber at the edge of a tunnel beneath the wreckage of Nepal's worst flood disaster in decades. For over a week, the two lived in total darkness in a pool of muddy water. Sah turned to reciting Hindu prayers. Maharjan drifted in and out of consciousness, sipping the same muddy water he slept in to stay alive. According to his wife, Hirasova Maharjan, before entering the tunnel that morning, Maharjan had called her.
7: I spoke to him that morning at around 7:30 a.m.
6: It was the last time she heard from him before the glacier collapsed above Nepal's Trishuli Valley, unleashing a wall of mud and water that killed more than 1,300 people and submerged 12 hydropower projects with nearly 900 workers inside. She tried calling her husband, colleagues, or anyone who might know something. No one answered. When officials showed her photographs of where the site entrance once stood, she did not think he could have survived. Yet, as rescuers searched through mountains of debris after the flood, some believed air pockets inside 3A's multi-story structure of turbines and ventilation floors may have kept people alive. Lawmaker and engineer Sagar Dakal, who helped lead the rescue effort, said that possibility drove the operation.
8: You know, it's a big boulder. It's like a very big boulder. It's like a one-story, two-story, three-story building. You cannot move at all, even with the biggest excavators. There's a high chance, like almost 40 people are alive there because there is a drainage tunnel, there is a leakage, and there is a water and everything. So there is a very high chance they will be there.
6: Dakal and fellow lawmaker and tunnel engineer Sri Ram Nupan reviewed engineering drawings and conditions on the ground as rescuers assessed which tunnels were most likely to contain survivors. The night before the survivors were found in 3A, rescuers hit a wall of mud-clogged debris they couldn't move. They improvised, tapping a natural channel and forcing water through it with a high-pressure jet. Then the rain came again, triggering a partial collapse that briefly trapped several rescuers themselves. But at 4 a.m. on the 10th day, rescuers had heard something. A noise. Maybe a survivor. Maybe just an echo. 3 hours

0: Later, soldiers broke open a small hole.
1: And 2%, they became alive due to the reason that the water is dropping and the minimum oxygen level for survival is available. And the another thing is they are not wasting their energy.
0: By the time rescuers pulled the men out of the tunnel, neither could walk. But Hirasova and their sons were elated.
2: I won't let him go. He has barely survived and come back. He is blessed with another life.
0: Buoyed by this survival story, rescue operations continue at several hydropower sites across the valley as crews search for more survivors and recover the missing.
3: Indonesia is facing a surge in wildfire emissions as blazes across Borneo and Sumatra fuel hazardous haze, with pollution levels now approaching those seen during previous major El Niño years.
4: As air pollution from a volcanic eruption begins to subside, Indonesia is facing a surge in emissions from intense wildfires now blazing through parched stretches of forest and peatland on the islands of Borneo and Sumatra.
5: I think for Indonesia, the values, sort of the daily values and the cumulative values up to today, we're looking at values, of course, that are pretty close to what was seen in 2015, 2019. We can't talk about 1997 because our data set doesn't go back that far, but at least in terms of those previous big El Nino years, the emissions values and the sort of aerosol optical depth and particulate matter values are comparable to what we were seeing at the same time of year in those years.
4: Eruptions at Anak Krakatau on Friday, September 4th, created ash towers of up to 50,000 feet, 15 kilometers, and forced authorities to shut down airports and ground thousands of aircraft. But as the ash is blown away and flights return to normal, wildfire haze is intensifying.
5: And the majority, way more than half of those emissions for Indonesia are coming from Kalimantan. So it's basically west of southern Kalimantan, contributing the most, even though there's fires in Sumatra and Papua and some other parts of Indonesia, the majority is still Borneo for now.
4: Carbon emissions from the Indonesian fires from August 31st to September 6th reached 20.3 million tons, overtaking Russia and amounting to more than a third of the global total, according to Fire Emissions Watch, a portal developed by the European Union's Copernicus Climate Monitoring Service.
5: And one of the aspects with peat fires is if they're burning at low temperatures or underground, they'd be below the detection limit of the sensors, which means we're not actually seeing them. We're only really seeing the above ground fires. And so we're probably underestimating, possibly to quite some degree, the actual emissions in the end.
4: As super El Nino weather patterns drive up temperatures and cause punishing droughts across the region, Indonesia is battling its most intense fire season since 2015, the last time the country was hit by similarly intense El Nino conditions. By September 2nd, Indonesia had closed 12,874 schools and forced over 1.4 million students to shift to remote learning in order to avoid the hazardous air, mostly in the hard-hit region of West Kalimantan on Borneo.
3: Australian firefighters are bracing for a potentially busier wildfire season as hotter and drier conditions raise fire risks across parts of the country following a devastating summer of wildfires in Europe.
6: Yeah, so generally our preparation is much the same. For this year, we're alert but not alarmed. So we are, I guess, conscious of the fact that the seasonal outlook is expecting a busier than than usual fire season. Conditions will be quite dry and hot, so we're aware of that. So it's just about preparing as much of our estate as we can through hazard reduction burns, training our people, and making sure all of our resources are up to standard to what we need when the time comes that we have to actively fight fires. My own personal thoughts is it will be busy, certainly busier than what we've seen in the last couple of years.

0: but I don't think we will have another 2019-20, but you know, that is still firmly etched in a lot of our firefighters' minds, so we still remember that quite well. So that's definitely in the back of our minds when we're thinking about safety and fire behaviour and conditions, things like that. So ordinarily we will try and treat sections of the forest in the lead up to the bushfire season, so we have that mosaic pattern of reduced fuel loads to reduce the rate of spread for the fires when we get them.
1: Australia unveiled draft legislation letting social media users opt out of algorithm-driven feeds, the latest step in its broader crackdown on online harm after banning under-16s from social media.
2: Australia on Tuesday proposed giving social media users the option to select the content they see on their feeds, marking the next step in the government's push to improve online safety following its world-first social media ban for children. Under draft laws proposed by the center-left Labor government, social media platforms will be required to notify users and offer them a choice over their default feed.
3: This is not about giving government control. It's about giving people control. It's about putting choice back into the hands of Australians online.
2: Users can choose to opt in to having their default feed include personalized content recommended by an algorithm. Alternatively, they can opt out of algorithmically recommended content and instead see posts only from the friends and creators they choose to follow.
4: For too long, tech companies have been running real-time, unregulated product testing on Australians, and their platforms and tools have infiltrated our daily lives in ways that we could never have imagined. Some good, but some with terrible consequences. And there is a global reckoning coming for big tech. Tech companies can still move fast, but they will no longer be allowed to break things. Because online harms have real-world consequences, especially for children, as the parents, advocates and educators assembled here today have lived.
2: Australia follows in the footsteps of the European Union's Digital Services Act, which has since 2024 required platforms to offer users the option of switching off profiling. However, the rollout had a bumpy start, with regulators complaining that platforms did not make it simple enough for users to opt out.
3: This is sensible, pragmatic, practical reform. It gives users choice, and it will hold the big tech companies responsible for inaction. If they don't follow our laws, they will face significant penalties of more than $100 million. We have an opportunity to shape technology for the better rather than let it shape us.
1: And this is all of the world news for this hour. Now we continue with World of Economy and Sports. 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
5: Zirat Bank is with you all around the world.

Canada's retaliatory tariffs on more than 700 U.S. goods, valued at about $20 billion, are set to take effect on Tuesday. The Canadian federal government announced the tariffs on August 25th in response to the U.S. 50% tariffs on $20 billion worth of Canadian goods that took effect on August 22nd. Canadian officials said the countermeasures matched the total value of Canadian products targeted by the latest 50% U.S. tariffs, achieving a dollar-for-dollar, rate-for-rate response. According to a list released by the Canadian Finance Ministry, the new targeted counter-tariffs are concentrated in sectors such as steel, dairy appliances, agricultural equipment, pulp and paper, and electronics, with tariff rates set at three tiers: 15%, 25%, and 50%. In certain sectors, such as steel and aluminum, existing counter tariffs will increase from 25% to 50% to match U.S. rates.

0: The war started late February, like many areas along the Iranian coastline. The war began with U.S. and Israeli attacks on Iran. But since a ceasefire agreement was announced in June, on-and-off fighting has persisted, with both sides trying to inflict military and economic pain as negotiations have collapsed. Last week, strikes killed five civilians, most of them attending a wedding. On Saturday, U.S. forces struck three Iranian oil tankers after Navy warships were targeted with ballistic missiles, the American military said, warning that it would, if necessary, destroy Iran's limited and exposed oil fleet. The U.S. is also enforcing a naval blockade of Iranian ports, aiming to stop Iran's oil exports and further pressure the country's ailing economy. Workers at the port say the lack of security and the economic pressure is taking a toll on their livelihoods.
1: We were 29 mali, 30 mali. Now we're 7 mali, 8 mali, 6 mali.
0: Abbas Golzanai, who earns a living transporting passengers to ships in nearby ports, says he cannot travel more than 8 miles offshore because of the dangers posed by the war. Fuel shortage is also worsening the situation. European Commission President Ursula von der Leyen announced a 200 million euro investment package for Greenland during a visit to Nuuk, aimed at strengthening cooperation between the European Union and Greenland. The Global Gateway Partnership Package will support investments in Greenland in 2026 and 2027, the European Commission said in a press release. During the visit, von der Leyen, Greenland's Prime Minister Jens Frederik Nielsen, and Danish Prime Minister Mette Frederiksen signed a joint declaration to reinforce their partnership.
2: Expressed by Greenland to strengthen the ties with the European Union in line with your values, your freedom, and your interests. But let me tell you, it also shows a very strong interest of Europe to having made a choice too. The choice to be more present and to be more engaged in Greenland and in the Arctic.
3: I'm therefore happy to share that we have signed an update joint declaration and the EU-Greenland cooperation today, making another significant milestone in our long-standing cooperation. The declaration expands our cooperation goals to include several new sectors, spanning from infrastructure and connectivity to maritime management to civil preparedness and more.
0: The declaration and investment package will expand cooperation in education and fisheries while supporting satellite and cable connectivity, hydropower, and critical raw materials, according to the statement. The package also includes support for better housing, sustainable tourism, and small businesses. Von der Leyen said the package would create new opportunities and strengthen the EU's presence and engagement in Greenland and the Arctic. Greenland is a self-governing territory within the Kingdom of Denmark. U.S. President Donald Trump's repeated remarks about U.S. control over the island have caused concern among European allies and renewed debate over Arctic security, sovereignty, and NATO cohesion.

Germany could face a shortage of around 723,000 skilled workers by 2029, nearly twice the level recorded in 2025, according to a study by the employer-linked German Economic Institute. The IW said Germany had been short of around 370,000 skilled workers last year. The biggest shortage in 2029 could be among sales workers, with around 39,100 positions potentially remaining unfilled, according to the study. Other professions expected to be heavily affected include childcare.

0: and education, with a projected shortfall of 29,900 workers, and social work and social education with 23,600. Healthcare and nursing could face a shortage of 18,700 workers, followed by electrical construction with 17,400, the study said. Study author Alexander Burstetti attributed the expected increase partly to the large number of people who will retire in the coming years. At the same time, too few younger workers are expected to enter the labor market, while Germany could find it more difficult to attract workers from abroad. An economic recovery could further increase demand for skilled workers, Burstetta said. The IW Analysis Project's labor market trends through 2029 based on data available up to the end of 2024. It also shows how the shortage of skilled workers could develop if current trends continue.
1: Xerox Bank is with you all around the world.

0: Unfortunately, we don't have enough matches anymore, so I can't play second night match, but I'll request night match, that's for sure. You know how players sometimes go around and they say, this is my court, this is my court, whatever, when they win a great point. This is not my court at all. Roger Federer won here 78 times, Pete Sampras won here 112 times. But I feel like I rented this court out from like 11 p.m. to like 2 a.m. for like 2 weeks. So I hope they're going to continue putting me in the same time.
1: Home favorite Coco Gauff outclassed compatriot Iva Jovic 6-1, 6-4 to set up a clash with fellow French Open champion Mira Andreeva for a place in the semis. Gauff is the sixth American player into the quarters, joining Jessica Pegula, Emma Navarro, Francis Tiafoe, Alex Michelson, and Ben Shelton.
2: 6-4.
1: American Gauff, who sealed her victory with an instinctive serve and volley on match point, said she no longer feels overwhelmed on the major stage.
3: I think I just welcome it. I mean, I don't know how to say this without, like, the quarterfinal for me, I feel like I'm at the point where I'm used to being in this position. I'm constantly playing myself in quarterfinals, so the moment doesn't seem as big anymore. And that doesn't mean I'm very lucky to be here in the quarterfinal, and obviously I hope to play many more. So I think it's the fine line of appreciating the moment. I think so many people would love to reach a Grand Slam quarterfinal, but also knowing that I put myself in this position so many times that I should almost be used to it. So.
1: Shohei Ohtani returned to the Los Angeles Dodgers lineup Monday night after a four-day break, going 0-for-3 with two strikeouts and a walk in a 6-3 victory over the Cincinnati Reds. Ohtani returned as the designated hitter and led off after taking 4 days off to heal lingering injuries. Teoscar Hernandez hit a three-run homer, and Emmett Sheehan tied a career high with 10 strikeouts in his first major league outing since August 2nd. The NL West leading Dodgers won their fifth straight despite being outhit 7-3. Ohtani has not pitched since July 3rd, and manager Dave Roberts said the Dodgers have put his pitching plans on hold with no timetable for when he will resume throwing.
4: Swings and misses.
1: Ohtani, 32, is a six-time All-Star who helped lead the Dodgers to World Series titles in 2024 and 2025. He didn't pitch at all in 2024 following right elbow surgery performed the previous September.
4: Alex Vesia. Oh, thank you.
1: Turkey have retained their European women's volleyball title after defeating reigning world and Olympic champions Italy 3-2 in a dramatic five-set final in Istanbul. The Sultans of the Net overcame a difficult start and twice fought back from a set down to secure their second consecutive European Championship crown. Italy dominated the opening set, quickly building a comfortable advantage before taking it 25-16. The visitors also started strongly in the second, but the Turkish side mounted an impressive comeback and turned the momentum in their favor to win 25-22 and level the match.

0: Italy responded emphatically in the third set, controlling play from the early stages and winning 25-12 to move within one set of the championship. But the Turkish side refused to surrender their European crown, producing a strong fourth set performance and holding off an Italian comeback to take it 25-21 and force a deciding set. Backed by the home crowd in Istanbul, the Sultans of the Net seized control of the tiebreak and opened up a decisive advantage over the reigning world and Olympic champions. Turkey closed out the final set 15-10 to complete a thrilling 3-2 victory and successfully defend their European title. The triumph gives Turkey a back-to-back Eurovolley crowns and further strengthens their position among the leading forces in international women's volleyball.
1: Sponsored by Halkbank.

I'm Sudha Zai with your global weather update. Let's start. Across much of Europe, light clouds are moving quickly across the region. Athens will be partly cloudy at 31 degrees, while Ankara is sunny at 24. Farther west, warmer conditions take hold for most of the continent. Rome is partly cloudy at 33 degrees, and Berlin is cloudy at 26. In the Balkans, temperatures remain on the warmer side. Tirana is partly cloudy at 34 degrees, while Pristina is sunny at 30. The Middle East warms up today, though. Mecca peaks at 40 degrees and Baghdad is sunny at 42. In Central Asia, Almaty is partly cloudy at 30 degrees, while Baku has a thunderstorm for today. Farther east, Bangkok is partly cloudy at 33 degrees and Urumqi is partly cloudy at 27. Across Africa, Kazakhstan

Lanka is partly cloudy at 30 degrees, while Tripoli is sunny at 32. In North America, Toronto is cloudy and Los Angeles is partly cloudy at 31. In South America, Buenos Aires at 17 degrees, while Caracas is partly cloudy at 28. Across Oceania, Sydney is cloudy at 17 degrees, while Port Moresby is at 27 for today. That's the latest global weather update. 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

onwards, I would like to describe how I would like to describe the point of my

0: At least 73 civilians were injured in Houthi attacks targeting cities and economic infrastructure in southern Saudi Arabia, as Riyadh warned against continued attacks on civilians and commercial shipping. In a statement, the Saudi Foreign Ministry strongly condemned the attacks by Yemen's Houthi group on civilian and economic facilities in Abha, Khamis Mushat, Jazan, and Najran. The ministry also denounced the group's continued targeting of commercial vessels in the Red Sea, saying the attacks threaten freedom of international maritime navigation. It reiterated Saudi Arabia's rejection of what it called the Houthis' hostile approach and criminal behavior, saying they threaten the security and stability of Yemen and its Arab and Islamic surroundings and undermine peace efforts. The ministry affirmed the kingdom's right to take all necessary measures to defend its sovereignty and national capabilities and protect the security and safety of its citizens and residents. It also warned against the Houthis' continued targeting of civilians and civilian facilities and called for an immediate halt to all forms of escalation and continuing threats to maritime security. A Houthi-run news channel aired video Monday showing what it said was the aftermath of a Saudi airstrike on a prison in northern Yemen, as the Iran-backed rebels accused Saudi Arabia of killing seven people, including a child. The strike on the Central Corrective Facility in the strategic city of Hazm in Jaf province also wounded at least seven people, including a woman, said Anis al-Asbahi, a spokesman for the Houthi-run health ministry. The 46-second video aired by Al Masira showed a collapsed building, rubble and broken concrete slabs scattered across the ground. Several people, including what appeared to be rescue teams, were seen searching through the debris. The prison's warden told Al Masira that 35 prisoners and a woman visiting her husband were trapped under the rubble. Houthi military spokesman Brigadier General Yahya Sari accused Saudi Arabia of launching airstrikes and committing massacres in Jaf. The ongoing Saudi aggression against Yemen will not go unanswered or unpunished, he said. There was no immediate comment from Saudi Arabia's media ministry. Yemen has been mired in civil war since 2014 when the Houthis seized the capital, Sana'a, forcing the internationally recognized government into exile in Saudi Arabia. A Saudi-led coalition entered the war the following year in an attempt to restore the government. Britain's government was set to announce sanctions on trade from Israeli occupiers in the occupied West Bank. The move would signal a toughening of the UK's stance on Israel under new Labour Prime Minister Andy Burnham, who entered Downing Street in July after Keir Starmer stepped down. The move follows weeks of increasing attacks by Israeli invaders against Palestinian villages in the illegally occupied territory that some Western governments fear threatens the two-state solution. Government Minister Pat McFadden said Foreign Secretary Ed Miliband would make a statement to Parliament laying out measures specifically targeted at the expansion of these settlements, which are illegal under international law in the West Bank. UK government ministers have suggested recently that goods coming out of the illegal occupiers could be subject to trade restrictions as part of the changes. Trade between the UK and the occupied Palestinian territories was around only $51 million in 2025, according to the government, implying the move could be largely symbolic. Critics have also said it could be difficult to distinguish goods from the West Bank from those from the rest of Israel. While London has reportedly kept open the option of joining South Africa's legal challenge at the International Court of Justice in The Hague, Netherlands, the principal judicial organ of the UN, the current package is not expected to utilize the label of genocide, according to The Guardian. British Prime Minister Andy Burnham condemned the expansion of illegal settlements, promising that comprehensive measures would be announced soon. The move follows data from the UN indicating that violence by Israeli occupiers has reached unprecedented levels, with more than 1,400 attacks resulting in casualties or property damage documented in 2026 alone. Approximately 750,000 Israeli occupiers currently reside in outposts across the occupied territory, carrying out near-daily efforts to displace Palestinians from their land. One Palestinian was killed and three others were injured in attacks by Israelis who have seized Palestinian land in the cities of Qalqilya and East Jerusalem in the occupied West Bank. According to a report by the Palestinian official news agency Wafa, Israelis who have seized Palestinian land attacked the village of Hadja near Qalqilya in the northern West Bank on Tuesday night. The Darwish Nasal Government Hospital in Qalqilya said a young Palestinian man, identified as Omar Al-Tubas, was killed after being shot in the head during the attack on Hadja village. The Palestinian Red Crescent said its teams transported three injured Palestinians to hospital following the attack, including a 17-year-old boy who had been shot in the head, chest, and thigh. A funeral was held in Qalqilya for Omar Al-Tubas, who was killed in the Israeli attack. The report said the Israelis opened fire and targeted a house in the village. Palestinian beaten in Jerusalem undergoes surgery. The Jerusalem governorate said in a statement that two Israeli attackers assaulted a Palestinian young man. The Palestinian, who suffered a broken arm and a serious eye injury as a result of the attack, was taken into surgery, the statement said. According to figures from the Palestinian Wall and Settlement Resistance Commission, Israelis who have seized Palestinian land carried out 3,488 attacks during the first half of 2026. The attacks killed 17 Palestinians, completely or partially displaced 26 Bedouin and herding communities, and led to the establishment of 42 new unauthorized Israeli settlement sites, most of them in grazing areas. More than 750,000 Israelis live in 194 Israeli settlements and 400 unauthorized settlement outposts across the occupied West Bank, including East Jerusalem. Israelis who have seized Palestinian land carry out attacks against Palestinians almost every day with the aim of forcibly removing them from their lands.
1: More than 90% of Gaza's population remains without adequate shelter. Each day, some 40,000 cubic meters of sewage flows into the Mediterranean. Only around 3% of cropland remains accessible and undamaged. Beyond Gaza, the situation in the occupied West Bank is also becoming increasingly untenable. Rampant settler violence and the failure to provide effective protection to Palestine communities is creating intolerable conditions of life. In occupied East Jerusalem, the seizure of UNRWA premises, including our offices, schools, and health centers, has effectively removed the agency from the Holy City. But removing UNRWA does not remove the rights of Palestine refugees.
2: Israeli strikes on southern Lebanon over the past 3 days have killed at least 27 people and wounded 69 others, including children, women, and medical personnel. According to preliminary casualty figures released on Monday by Lebanon's Ministry of Public Health Emergency Operations Center. Since March 2nd, the cumulative death toll from Israeli attacks has reached 4,381, with 12,402 people injured, the center reported on Monday evening. It added that the total number of deaths from Israeli attacks has risen to 8,948, with 30,638 injured since October 8, 2023. The latest escalation also wounded a reporter for Hezbollah-controlled Al-Manar TV and a cameraman on Sunday night when a second Israeli strike hit near them as they were covering an earlier strike in Nabatiya City in southern Lebanon. The reporter was on air live near Husseiniyeh in central Nabatieh around 8 p.m. when the second strike hit nearby, according to information provided to the Associated Press by Al-Manar TV. The reporter suffered shrapnel wounds to his leg and arm, while the cameraman was also wounded. Both were in stable condition and undergoing surgery, according to the station. Video of the incident shows the moment the strike hits close to the reporter, as he is reporting live, with the footage widely circulating online.

0: in the Gulf itself, even though they may stand off. And I think the Iranians have displayed that they have a capability of reaching out to them if they want to. Now, they're only using drones at this point, but they have hypersonics. They also have ballistic missiles, which could be carrier killers, if you will. So they have a capability. And you don't see warships inside the Gulf doing any escort. It's primarily helicopters. And so U.S. warships are purposely staying out beyond the Strait of Hormuz at this point. For the United States, we were supposed to be a defensive nation, but we did a preemptive strike on Iran, after all, along with Israel. Any good offense is a good defense in the eyes of the military. You can always come up with some false flag that they'll react to. It's all very offensive from the U.S. standpoint. I will say, though, that Iran has made it clear that they will be escalating on their end when they respond, and this can only mean that they will be hitting U.S. assets. Probably be aiming more at U.S. warships if it gets any more critical, and also at the GCC countries that are in the region that house U.S. assets. U.S. is very frontal in terms of using direct military power. The Iranians are much more asymmetric in their approach. And the U.S. doesn't have a very effective means of dealing with that. The Iranians are not trying to match ship per ship, ship for ship, or plane for plane. They can't do that. So what they're doing is going after what I would call the digital brain of the war machine, like radar systems, command control, information data centers that are sprinkled throughout the Middle East and in the GCC countries. And that's been very effective in making a number of the U.S. assets incapable of being used effectively. And also, the U.S. has had to pull back from many of the locations. There's some 34 locations in all that surround Iran, and then the U.S. has pulled back from about half of them.
1: Russian forces unleashed a large-scale missile and drone attack on Kyiv overnight, killing several people and wounding at least 10 others as fires tore through several districts of the Ukrainian capital. Ukraine's Air Force said the barrage involved cruise missiles launched from Tu-95MS and Tu-160 strategic bombers, followed by warnings of ballistic missiles fired from occupied Crimea. At least five blasts were heard across the city as drones swept in from multiple directions. By morning, the scale of the damage had come into focus. In the Solomiansky district, falling debris struck a five-story residential building, trapping people inside as emergency crews scrambled to reach them. A separate three-story residential building was also damaged, and rescuers evacuated two residents from a 16-story apartment block hid elsewhere in the city. Fires broke out in the Holosivsky district, where an educational institution was engulfed in flames, and in the Podilsky and Darnitsky districts, where warehouses, garages, and vehicles were set ablaze. Kyiv mayor said three of the wounded had been hospitalized, while others were treated at the scene. The attack was not confined to the capital. Kyiv Oblast administration head reported strikes across the wider region through the night, including one that injured a person in the town of Bila Tserkva. The assault

came just one day after U.S. envoys Steve Witkoff and Jared Kushner left Kiev following talks with President Volodymyr Zelensky, capping a diplomatic swing that had also taken them to Moscow for meetings with Vladimir Putin. The strikes appeared to mark the end of a brief, informal lull in hostilities that had coincided with the envoy's visit, underscoring the fragility of Washington's renewed push to broker an end to the war, now in its fourth year. Neighboring Poland scrambled military aircraft to secure its own airspace during the attack. Its armed forces said, a precaution it has taken repeatedly during major Russian air assaults near its border. Ukrainian officials cautioned that casualty figures remained provisional Tuesday morning as search and rescue operations continued at several sites across the city.

0: Russian and Ukrainian forces continued to fight despite mediation efforts by the United States. The Russian Ministry of Defense reported that its forces continued to strike port infrastructure and ships used by Ukraine for military purposes. From Sunday to Monday, Russian Air Defense Forces intercepted and destroyed 306 Ukrainian drones in Belgorod Oblast, Bryansk Oblast, and over the Sea of Azov and the Black Sea, the ministry said. The General Staff of the Armed Forces of Ukraine released a combat report stating that 237 battles had taken place on the front lines over the past day. The report said Ukrainian forces repelled Russian offensives in several locations, destroying 51 Russian artillery systems, 7 multiple rocket launcher systems, and over 1,400 drones, among other equipment. Over the past weekend, U.S. peace envoys Steve Witkoff and Jared Kushner held talks with both Russian President Vladimir Putin and Ukrainian President Volodymyr Zelensky. Witkoff said in Kyiv on Sunday that both Russia and Ukraine needed to make concessions to narrow their differences, adding that the necessary conditions were now in place. Far-right Alternative for Germany, AfD, could end up forming its first state government with the help of a small leftist party that shares its hostility both to mass immigration and to the mainstream party's efforts to exclude more radical parties from power. The AfD surged into first place in Sunday's state election in the eastern state of Saxony-Anhalt, but fell just short of an absolute majority, with 39 of 83 seats in the regional legislature. While mainstream parties, including Chancellor Friedrich Merz's CDU Conservatives, have long refused to work with the AfD in a policy known as the firewall, the far-left BSW reaffirmed its readiness to play kingmaker after it cleared the 5% threshold to enter Saxony-Anhalt state parliament. As well as their hostility to Germany's political establishment and their social conservatism, the two parties share a number of priorities, including a hostility to mass migration, which the BSW says harms local workers' rights, suspicion of the mainstream media, and a desire to end financial and military support for Ukraine and restore ties with Russia. The BSW was founded in 2024 by Wagenknecht and 9 others who had broken away from Die Linke, the left, the main far-left party in Germany and heir to the old East German Communist Party.
1: In Sachsen-Anhalt!
0: Despite its ideological hostility, the BSW in late 2024 joined a coalition with Merz's conservatives and the Social Democrats in the neighboring eastern German state of Thuringia. But the situation there has become complicated after a row over working with the CDU prompted local members to break away from the main party and form their own group.

0: watershed election. It's not just simply another victory for the AfD. It's more than that. We may see a fundamental shift in the political system, at least in the party system of Germany, with a distinct new role of the AfD. The hierarchy between the Christian Democrats and the AfD has changed in Saxony-Anhalt, and it may, so to say, goes beyond that. And this switch of roles makes the AfD, at least the east part of Germany, a very dominant role in the party system. And I think this is what we have seen now in Saxony-Anhalt and may see beyond that more often. The Chancellor has already suffered a loss of authority during the last months, at least. He was of no help during the election campaign in Saxony-Anhalt. Instead, he was a burden. He could not really join forces together with Sven Schulz in order to apply to voters and try to be more appealing for the Christian Democratic voters. So I think in the end, he has to consider that he has suffered another, self-damaging effect from this election. And it may not be the end of his chancellorship, but it is certainly another round of questioning him as a party leader. Right-wing populist parties have benefited from the angry young male in many cases, movement. And this was also the case with the AfD in the beginning. With respect to the election result in Saxony-Anhalt, you can say that this is more or less over. It has now the appearance of a catch-all party means that basically there is no real differences anymore in the social democratic outlook of the party. It reaches far beyond distinct groups and is successful basically also in attracting voters from the center.
1: We are all deeply shocked. We did not expect this to happen in this way. Of course, we must accept it. These are the rules of our democracy. But yesterday marked a turning point not only in Saxony-Anhalt, but throughout Germany. And this election result will have consequences. It also has implications for the international situation. Just looking at who offered congratulations yesterday shows the attention this election result is receiving internationally. When nearly 60% of voters in a federal state, amid very high voter turnout, vote for political parties that fundamentally challenge our country's democratic institutions and rules of the game, then that is an election result with which we cannot simply return to business as usual. We are not doing that. We have discussed this at length. It affects us deeply, including me personally. And I must admit, this is the most serious election defeat that the CDU has had for years, for decades. We need fundamental reforms in Germany. The fact that we must not only justify them rationally, but also convey them emotionally, is now a shared responsibility, one that I too am committed to fulfilling. It's about nothing more and nothing less than the future of our country and the opportunities for our children and grandchildren. And we must not squander those opportunities. That is why my determination to continue on the path of reform remains unwavering.
2: The International Court of Justice, ICJ, is set to examine German arms exports to Israel again on Monday after Nicaragua brought an action against Germany before the court in The Hague, accusing it of aiding and abetting genocide. The lawsuit asserts that the arms exports violate the Genocide Convention because the weapons are being used by Israel in attacks in the Gaza Strip. Germany rejects the allegations as unfounded and maintains that the court has no jurisdiction in the matter.

0: Israel itself is not a party to the proceedings. Germany won the first round of the case in 2024. At the time, the UN's highest court rejected an emergency request by Nicaragua. As a result, Germany was not required to halt its arms exports immediately to Israel. However, the judges did not grant the German application to dismiss Nicaragua's case in its entirety. German legal representatives will seek at this hearing to prevent the case from proceeding further. They will present their arguments as to why, in their view, the court does not have jurisdiction. Nicaragua will respond to those arguments. It is not known when the judges will issue a ruling. This is already the second genocide case related to the Gaza War before the ICJ. At the end of 2023, South Africa lodged legal action against Israel before the court, accusing it of genocide in the Gaza Strip.
1: I have already made the point that neither Nicaragua nor Germany is directly engaged in the Israeli-Palestinian conflict. Instead, the case brought before this court by Nicaragua involves an applicant asserting a right to act in pursuit of a public interest and a respondent said to have violated ancillary and other obligations, the assessment of which necessarily requires evaluating the conduct of an absent state.
2: Brazil's opposition took to the streets on Independence Day on Monday as right-wing presidential candidate Senator Flavio Bolsonaro sought to capitalize on a Supreme Court crisis to bolster his campaign against leftist president Luiz Inácio Lula da Silva in next month's election. In chilly temperatures, some 28,500 people massed on Sao Paulo's Paulista Avenue for the Conservatives' rally. Researchers from the University of Sao Paulo's Monitor do Debate Politico estimated. Organizers cast the demonstration as a protest against Lula's government and Supreme Court Justice Alexandre de Moraes ahead of first-round voting on October 4th. The justice aggressively pursued former President Jair Bolsonaro, the senator's father, over a 2023 coup plot and won his conviction in 2025, making Moraes one of Brazil's most polarizing figures. A Quest poll released on Monday showed Lula and Bolsonaro tied at 41% each in a potential presidential runoff, which would be held on October 25th. Speaking from a sound truck alongside other conservative politicians, Bolsonaro sought to revive mass street demonstrations that were a hallmark of his father, though turnout fell short of the elder Bolsonaro's crowds.

0: A few thousand Albanians took to the streets of Tirana on Monday, September 7th, night protesting against a development planned by a company linked with Donald Trump's son-in-law, Jared Kushner, on an environmentally sensitive part of the Adriatic coast. Protesters gathered outside the office of Albania's Prime Minister, Edi Rama, holding cardboard flamingos and signs that read, "Albania is not for sale," and "Edi Rama resign." They created a human chain and surrounded the office of Prime Minister Rama.
1: Well, we expect that this government leaves immediately because we are not happy at all. This is a corrupt government, and also the opposition is absolutely sold. So we want absolutely that Rama resigns.
0: Kushner's investment firm, Affinity Partners, is involved in the 1.4 billion euros, $1.6 billion project near the Vjosa Narta protected area, and another one on nearby Sazon Island. Together, the projects are worth up to 5 billion euros, Albanian Prime Minister Edi Rama has said.
2: We gather here because we think that being together is going to make us powerful, as we for sure know that our Prime Minister Edi Rama fears the fact that we are here together and we have a mutual interest on protecting our land, on fighting his government and his injustice against us.
0: Environmentalists oppose the plan, which they say would impact several hundred hectares of pristine beaches.

0: carried back into daylight after 9 days underground, Kabir Maharjan and Sanjay Sah survived what many feared was impossible. The two workers had been trapped inside Nepal's Upper Trishuli 3A hydropower project, in an air-filled chamber at the edge of a tunnel beneath the wreckage of Nepal's worst flood disaster in decades. For over a week, the two lived in total darkness, in a pool of muddy water. Sah turned to reciting Hindu prayers. Maharjan drifted in and out of consciousness, sipping the same muddy water he slept in to stay alive. According to his wife, Hirasova Maharjan, before entering the tunnel that morning, Maharjan had called her.
1: I spoke to him that morning at around 7:30 a.m.
0: It was the last time she heard from him before the glacier collapsed above Nepal's Trishuli Valley, unleashing a wall of mud and water that killed more than 1,300 people and submerged 12 hydropower projects with nearly 900 workers inside. She tried calling her husband, colleagues, or anyone who might know something. No one answered. When officials showed her photographs of where the site entrance once stood, she did not think he could have survived. Yet, as rescuers searched through mountains of debris after the flood, some believed air pockets inside 3A's multi-story structure of turbines and ventilation floors may have kept people alive. Lawmaker and engineer Sagar Dakal, who helped lead the rescue effort, said that possibility drove the operation.
2: You know, it's a big boulder. It's like a very big boulder. It's like a one-story, two-story, three-story building. You cannot move at all, even with the biggest excavators. There's a high chance, like almost 40 people are alive there because there is a drainage tunnel, there is a leakage, and there is a water and everything. So there is a very high chance they will be there.
0: Dakal and fellow lawmaker and tunnel engineer Sri Ram Nupan reviewed engineering drawings and conditions on the ground as rescuers assessed which tunnels were most likely to contain survivors. The night before the survivors were found in 3A, rescuers hit a wall of mud-clogged debris they couldn't move. They improvised, tapping a natural channel and forcing water through it with a high-pressure jet. Then the rain came again, triggering a partial collapse that briefly trapped several rescuers themselves. But at 4 a.m. on the 10th day, rescuers had heard something. A noise. Maybe a survivor. Maybe just an echo. 3 hours later, soldiers broke open a small hole.
3: And 2%, they became alive due to the reason that the water is dropping and the minimum oxygen level for survival is available. And the another thing is they are not wasting their energy.
0: By the time rescuers pulled the men out of the tunnel, neither could walk. But Hirasova and their sons were elated.
1: I won't let him go. He has barely survived and come back. He is blessed with another life.
0: Buoyed by this survival story, rescue operations continue at several hydropower sites across the valley as crews search for more survivors and recover the missing.

0: As air pollution from a volcanic eruption begins to subside, Indonesia is facing a surge in emissions from intense wildfires now blazing through parched stretches of forest and peatland on the islands of Borneo and Sumatra.
1: I think for Indonesia, it's, I mean, the values, sort of the daily values and the cumulative values up to today, we're looking at values, of course, that are pretty close to what was seen in 2015, 2019. We can't talk about 1997 because our data set doesn't go back that far, but at least in terms of those previous big El Nino years, the emissions values and the sort of aerosol optical depth and particulate matter values are comparable to what we were seeing at the same time of year in those years.
0: Eruptions at Anak Krakatau on Friday, September 4th, created ash towers of up to 50,000 feet, 15 kilometers, and forced authorities to shut down airports and ground thousands of aircraft. But as the ash is blown away and flights return to normal, wildfire haze is intensifying.
1: And the majority, way more than half of those emissions for Indonesia are coming from Kalimantan. So it's basically west and southern Kalimantan contributing the most, even though there's fires in Sumatra and Papua and some other parts of Indonesia, the majority is still Borneo for now.
0: Carbon emissions from the Indonesian fires from August 31st to September 6th reached 20.3 million tons, overtaking Russia and amounting to more than a third of the global total, according to Fire Emissions Watch, a portal developed by the European Union's Copernicus Climate Monitoring Service.
1: And one of the aspects with peat fires is if they're burning at low temperatures or underground, they'd be below the detection limit of the sensors, which means we're not actually seeing them. We're only really seeing the above ground fires. And so we're probably underestimating, possibly to quite some degree, the actual emissions in the end.
0: As super El Nino weather patterns drive up temperatures and cause punishing droughts across the region, Indonesia is battling its most intense fire season since 2015, the last time the country was hit by similarly intense El Nino conditions. By September 2nd, Indonesia had closed 12,874 schools and forced over 1.4 million students to shift to remote learning in order to avoid the hazardous air, mostly in the hard-hit region of West Kalimantan on Borneo.

0: Australia on Tuesday proposed giving social media users the option to select the content they see on their feeds, marking the next step in the government's push to improve online safety following its world-first social media ban for children. Under draft laws proposed by the center-left Labor government, social media platforms will be required to notify users and offer them a choice over their default feed.
1: This is not about giving government control. It's about giving people control. It's about putting choice back into the hands of Australians online.
0: Users can choose to opt in to having their default feed include personalized content recommended by an algorithm. Alternatively, they can opt out of algorithmically recommended content and instead see posts only from the friends and creators they choose to follow.
2: For too long, tech companies have been running real-time, unregulated product testing on Australians, and their platforms and tools have infiltrated our daily lives in ways that we could never have imagined. Some good, but some with terrible consequences. And there is a global reckoning coming for big tech. Tech companies can still move fast, but they will no longer be allowed to break things. Because online harms have real-world consequences, especially for children, as the parents, advocates and educators assembled here today have lived.
0: Australia follows in the footsteps of the European Union's Digital Services Act, which has since 2024 required platforms to offer users the option of switching off profiling. However, the rollout had a bumpy start, with regulators complaining that platforms did not make it simple enough for users to opt out.
1: This is sensible, pragmatic, practical reform. It gives users choice, and it will hold the big tech companies responsible for inaction. If they don't follow our laws, they will face significant penalties of more than $100 million. We have an opportunity to shape technology for the better rather than let it shape us.

0: standing up for today. And I truly believe that the vast majority of the British people, including in our communities with ties to the region, are united in their desire to see humanitarian suffering end and all sides commit to a durable peace process. And just as we want Israelis and Palestinians to live side by side, so, Madam Deputy Speaker, we have to live out those values in Britain. Jews in Britain, Muslims in Britain, people of all faiths and none, have a right to live without prejudice or fear. Madam Deputy Speaker, a Britain that upholds its values at home and around the world, a Britain that fights against oppression and suffering wherever it occurs, a Britain that stands up for what is right, and I commend this statement to the House.
1: I call the Shadow Foreign Secretary, Tom Tugendhat.

darker, more dangerous future. We agree that Hamas's terrorist atrocity of October the 7th left many Jews in Israel and around the world afraid and vulnerable. And we agree that the suffering in Gaza is horrific. But we also agree that those who praise Hamas and other terror groups or see them as legitimate representatives of the Palestinian people are wrong. That payments to those who are killed while attacking Israeli civilians are wrong. That those who call for the destruction of the world's only Jewish state and the murder of its citizens with cries of from the river to the sea are wrong, ignoring the victims on all sides and putting at risk the viability of the two-state solution is wrong. Now, this isn't about Israel alone, and it certainly isn't about reducing the complexity of the region to a single sentence. But sadly, the government is in the process of doing just that. When it recognised the state of Palestine only recently, it did so against the laws that we ourselves have defended since 1933, in contravention of the Montevideo Convention, in contravention of the principles that we have set out. When it sanctioned Israeli ministers, it failed to make the case to many others, including to the European Union. And today, it is enacting policies that the Foreign Office knows won't work. But it does know they will harm innocents, because just 13 weeks ago, two ministers of this government, the Right Honourable Member for Lincoln and the Right Honourable Member for Rhondda and Ogmore, wrote to the Chair of the Business and Trade Committee rejecting this very policy, as the economies of Palestine and Israel are too interconnected, so innocent Palestinians and Israelis will suffer. Still, this government is pressing on in haste, despite warnings from the Honourable Member for Bury St Edmunds on the benches opposite and from the government's own reviewer of terror legislation, that turning Israel into a pariah will risk sectarian division in our own country and risk a further rise in anti-Semitic violence on our own streets. As the Foreign Secretary knows, others are waiting. The Israeli election is in just 7 weeks, and many have argued, correctly, that this action will help the extreme candidates' campaigns and not help those who are making the moderate argument for a united Israel. In the week before Rosh Hashanah and the High Holy Days, the government is acting without prudence, introducing sanctions that are both light and serious. Light, because they won't actually target settlers, as the Minister for Intergovernmental Relations has already said, but be stretched to include all Israeli and Palestinian businesses, leaving many without opportunity, including the pharmaceuticals that keep many British patients alive. Serious, because they risk what the Foreign Secretary has himself condemned, encouraging sectarianism and anti-Semitism at home and discouraging cooperation abroad. So I have 6 questions for the Foreign Secretary. First, can he confirm that the advice from his department has changed so dramatically on the practicality of sanctions that this is coherent and that, in fact, these sanctions will in reality be targeted and not area, as previously stated? Second, what conversations has he had with wider partners and allies to coordinate a full international action that might actually work? And why will he not wait for the result? What assessment has he made of the impact on domestic security and community cohesion in the United Kingdom barely a year since the first anti-Semitic murder in our country in generations? Now, what assessment has he also made
of the impact on our security partnerships with both Israel and the United States that has kept Iranian regime

0: regime-backed murderers off our streets for the past few years? What instructions has he given to the enforcement bodies to ensure that Parkinson's, myeloma and multiple sclerosis patients will still get the drugs that keep them alive? Will he also now let us know what instructions he's given to the Foreign Office for the accreditation of diplomats to the Palestinian embassy should Hamas win the elections in November and send their own envoys here under diplomatic immunity? Mr. Speaker, we have seen growing anti-Semitism in the United Kingdom, and we have seen increasing violence against Jewish targets. Now, this party will always reject the hate-filled sectarianism that we've seen on our streets. We can, and where appropriate, we should, criticise the Israeli government and still defend the right of the Jewish people to a home. Mr. Speaker, I would like to place on record my and my party's deep sadness at the violence that we have seen in recent months and years. Our commitment to the right of Palestinians and Israelis to live in dignity and peace, and our recognition of those who have been victims over generations. None of us here reject the government's stated aim that we must do everything we can to end the cycle of violence. We welcome the sanctions against Al-Qarda al-Hassan and the condemnation of the IRGC. But I'm sorry, this government is wrong. As the Foreign Office has previously stated, this policy will damage the interests of innocent Palestinians, Israelis, who condemn settlements, and the British people. What we reject here is not the intent, but the performative politics, the acting without the widest of support that leaves our envoys weaker and their voices irrelevant. From our own history, we know that you don't make peace from just one side, and nor do you make it alone.
1: Foreign Secretary.
2: Well, can I thank him for his response? And look, this is our first time opposite each other at the dispatch box, so let me congratulate him on his appointment. And he has a proud record in Parliament as Security Minister, as Chair of the Foreign Affairs Select Committee, and brings great expertise to this House. I do profoundly disagree with him on his conclusions. I think he mentioned a number of things that we agreed at the beginning. I think it's important to highlight them. I think I'll answer his specific questions in a moment, but the underlying problem of his position is this, which is he supports the two-state solution with great vigour. He believes in the two-state solution. He sees the two-state solution being destroyed before our eyes, and I'm afraid his prescription is to do nothing about it. And there is a choice that we face in this, Madam Deputy Speaker, which is, do we stand by? Are we bystanders to the end of a long-established government policy and indeed the only hope for security and stability in the Middle East, or do we act? And look, we've chosen to act, and I actually think that the country will be with us, most of the country will be with us, because we cannot simply stand by. Let me take some of his points. On the point about the Palestinian people, I say this with the greatest of respect to him. The voices that I listen to more than his on the Palestinian people are the Prime Minister of the Palestinian Authority and the Ambassador for Palestine in the UK. Both of them have been urging us to act and have been urging us to act for a long time. And I do think actually the profound point here, Madam Deputy Speaker, which is their voices are incredibly important in this debate. I utterly reject the idea that we want to make Israel a pariah state. I couldn't have been more clear in my statement about our friendship with the Israeli people and indeed our wish to have trade with Green Line Israel. But in a sense, We have to take a view about the occupation. If the occupation is illegal, do we want to maintain, at the level of principle, normal economic relationships? We say no. He apparently says yes, and I think that's a mistake. On his point, let me take his points then in turn. Is it a coherent policy? Absolutely it is, and I said it will take 6 to 9 months to come into place, and we will have discussions with members of the House and others, but it's a similar sanctions regime. There are sanctions regimes on a number of other countries.

0: countries. Will it be geographic? It will be in relation to the import ban, and it will be focused on the occupied the settlements in the occupied territories, and we will absolutely ensure it does not hit Green Line Israel. He says we should act with others. We've assembled a very wide international coalition precisely to act with others. On community cohesion is incredibly important. But the point, the absolute core of this, Madam Deputy Speaker, is surely we must all accept what I said in my statement, which is we can disagree with the government of Israel. We can take action with the government of Israel and at the same time be absolutely steadfast in protecting Jews across Britain and across the world. And we cannot let these debates be confused. On our intelligence partnerships, I am confident about our intelligence and security partnerships, which I talked about in my statement. And on his point about medical supplies and so on, absolutely they will be protected. The point I would end on is this, Madam Deputy Speaker, and I'll say this to all members of this House. One of the things that has been most apparent to me in this job, in the 7 weeks or so in this job, is Britain is a highly respected partner across the world. Britain has influence. Yes. Britain has reach. We cannot take a view of Britain that we are powerless in the face of injustice. Yeah. And today we say we are not powerless, we can act.
1: Yeah. Dame Emery Caldwell. Yeah. Madam Deputy Speaker, at last. Yeah. I'm so very happy to finally see a British government, a Labour British government, finally doing the right thing and taking a strong stance against the illegal building of settlements in the occupied...
2: Sponsored by Halk.

At least 73 civilians were injured in Houthi attacks targeting cities and economic infrastructure in southern Saudi Arabia, as Riyadh warned against continued attacks on civilians and commercial shipping. In a statement, the Saudi Foreign Ministry strongly condemned the attacks by Yemen's Houthi group on civilian and economic facilities in Abha, Khamis Mushat, Jazan, and Najran. The ministry also denounced the group's continued targeting of

commercial vessels in the Red Sea, saying the attacks threaten freedom of international maritime navigation. It reiterated Saudi Arabia's rejection of what it called the Houthis' hostile approach and criminal behavior, saying they threaten the security and stability of Yemen and its Arab and Islamic surroundings and undermine peace efforts. The ministry affirmed the kingdom's right to take all necessary measures to defend its sovereignty and national capabilities and protect the security and safety of its citizens and residents. It also warned against the Houthis' continued targeting of civilians and civilian facilities and called for an immediate halt to all forms of escalation and continuing threats to maritime security. A Houthi-run news channel aired video Monday showing what it said was the aftermath of a Saudi airstrike on a prison in northern Yemen, as the Iran-backed rebels accused Saudi Arabia of killing 7 people, including a child. The strike on the central corrective facility in the strategic city of Hazm in Jaf province also wounded at least 7 people, including a woman, said Anis al-Asbahi, a spokesman for the Houthi-run health ministry. The 46-second video aired by Al Masira showed a collapsed building, rubble and broken concrete slabs scattered across the ground. Several people, including what appeared to be rescue teams, were seen searching through the debris. The prison's warden told Al Masira that 35 prisoners and a woman visiting her husband were trapped under the rubble. Houthi military spokesman Brigadier General Yahya Sari accused Saudi Arabia of launching airstrikes and committing massacres in Jaf. The ongoing Saudi aggression against Yemen will not go unanswered or unpunished, he said. There was no immediate comment from Saudi Arabia's media ministry. Yemen has been mired in civil war since 2014 when the Houthis seized the capital, Sana'a, forcing the internationally recognized government into exile in Saudi Arabia. A Saudi-led coalition entered the war the following year in an attempt to restore the government. Britain's government was set to announce sanctions on trade from Israeli occupiers in the occupied West Bank. The move would signal a toughening of the UK's stance on Israel under new Labour Prime Minister Andy Burnham, who entered Downing Street in July after Keir Starmer stepped down. The move follows weeks of increasing attacks by Israeli invaders against Palestinian villages in the illegally occupied territory that some Western governments fear threatens the two-state solution. Government Minister Pat McFadden said Foreign Secretary Ed Miliband would make a statement to Parliament laying out measures specifically targeted at the expansion of these settlements, which are illegal under international law in the West Bank. UK government ministers have suggested recently that goods coming out of the illegal occupiers could be subject to trade restrictions as part of the changes. Trade between the UK and the occupied Palestinian territories was around only $51 million in 2025, according to the government, implying the move could be largely symbolic. Critics have also said it could be difficult to distinguish goods from the West Bank from those from the rest of Israel. While London has reportedly kept open the option of joining South Africa's legal challenge at the International Court of Justice in The Hague, Netherlands, the principal judicial organ of the UN, the current package is not expected to utilize the label of genocide, according to The Guardian. British Prime Minister Andy Burnham condemned the expansion of illegal settlements, promising that comprehensive measures would be announced soon. The move follows data from the UN indicating that violence by Israeli occupiers has reached unprecedented levels, with more than 1,400 attacks resulting in casualties or property damage documented in 2026 alone. Approximately 750,000 Israeli occupiers currently reside in outposts across the occupied territory, carrying out near daily efforts to displace Palestinians from their land. One
One Palestinian was killed and three others were injured in attacks by Israel.

0: Israelis who have seized Palestinian land in the cities of Qalqilya and East Jerusalem in the occupied West Bank. According to a report by the Palestinian official news agency Wafa, Israelis who have seized Palestinian land attacked the village of Hadja near Qalqilya in the northern West Bank on Tuesday night. The Darwish Nasal Government Hospital in Qalqilya said a young Palestinian man, identified as Omar Altubas, was killed after being shot in the head during the attack on Hadja village. The Palestinian Red Crescent said its teams transported three injured Palestinians to hospital following the attack, including a 17-year-old boy who had been shot in the head, chest, and thigh. A funeral was held in Qalqilya for Omar Altubas, who was killed in the Israeli attack. The report said the Israelis opened fire and targeted a house in the village. Palestinian beaten in Jerusalem undergoes surgery. The Jerusalem governorate said in a statement that two Israeli attackers assaulted a Palestinian young man. The Palestinian, who suffered a broken arm and a serious eye injury as a result of the attack, was taken into surgery, the statement said. According to figures from the Palestinian Wall and Settlement Resistance Commission, Israelis who have seized Palestinian land carried out 3,488 attacks during the first half of 2026. The attacks killed 17 Palestinians, completely or partially displaced 26 Bedouin and herding communities, and led to the establishment of 42 new unauthorized Israeli settlement sites, most of them in grazing areas. More than 750,000 Israelis live in 194 Israeli settlements and 400 unauthorized settlement outposts across the occupied West Bank, including East Jerusalem. Israelis who have seized Palestinian land carry out attacks against Palestinians almost every day with the aim of forcibly removing them from their lands.
1: More than 90% of Gaza's population remains without adequate shelter. Each day, some 40,000 cubic meters of sewage flows into the Mediterranean. Only around 3% of cropland remains accessible and undamaged. Beyond Gaza, the situation in the occupied West Bank is also becoming increasingly untenable. Rampant settler violence and the failure to provide effective protection to Palestine communities is creating intolerable conditions of life. In Jerusalem, the seizure of UNRWA premises, including our offices, schools, and health centers, has effectively removed the agency from the Holy City. But removing UNRWA does not remove the rights of Palestine refugees.
2: Israeli strikes on southern Lebanon over the past 3 days have killed at least 27 people and wounded 69 others, including children, women, and medical personnel. According to preliminary casualty figures released on Monday by Lebanon's Ministry of Public Health Emergency Operations Center. Since March 2nd, the cumulative death toll from Israeli attacks has reached 4,381, with 12,402 people injured, the center reported on Monday evening. It added that the total number of deaths from Israeli attacks has risen to 8,948, with 30,638 injured since October 8, 2023. The latest escalation also wounded a reporter for Hezbollah-controlled Al-Manar TV and a cameraman on Sunday night when a second Israeli strike hit near them as they were covering an earlier strike in Nabatiya City in southern Lebanon. The reporter was on air live near Husseiniyeh in central Nabatiyeh around 8 p.m. when the second strike hit nearby, according to information provided to the Associated Press by Al-Manar TV. The reporter suffered shrapnel wounds to his leg and arm, while the cameraman was also wounded. Both were in stable condition and undergoing surgery, according to the station.

Video of the incident shows the moment the strike hits close to the reporter, as he is reporting live, with the footage widely circulating online.

0: in the Gulf itself, even though they may stand off. And I think the Iranians have displayed that they have a capability of reaching out to them if they want to. Now, they're only using drones at this point, but they have hypersonics. They also have ballistic missiles, which are which could be carrier killers, if you will. So they have a capability. And you don't see warships inside the Gulf doing any escort. It's primarily helicopters. And so U.S. warships are purposely staying out beyond the Strait of Hormuz at this point. For the United States, we were supposed to be a defensive nation, but we did a preemptive strike on Iran, after all, along with Israel. Any good offense is a good defense in the eyes of the military. You can always come up with some false flag that they'll react to. It's all very offensive from the U.S. standpoint. I will say, though, that Iran has made it clear that they will be escalating on their end when they respond, and this can only mean that they will be hitting U.S. assets. Probably be aiming more at U.S. warships if it gets any more critical, and also at the GCC countries that are in the region that house U.S. assets. U.S. is very frontal in terms of using direct military power. The Iranians are much more asymmetric in their approach. And the U.S. doesn't have a very effective means of dealing with that. The Iranians are not trying to match ship per ship, ship for ship, or plane for plane. They can't do that. So what they're doing is going after what I would call the digital brain of the war machine, like radar systems, command control, information data centers that are sprinkled throughout the Middle East and in the GCC countries. And that's been very effective in making a number of the U.S. assets incapable of being used effectively. And also, the U.S. has had to pull back from many of the locations. There's some 34 locations in all that surround Iran, and then U.S. has pulled back from about half of them.
1: Russian forces unleashed a large-scale missile and drone attack on Kyiv overnight, killing several people and wounding at least 10 others as fires tore through several districts of the Ukrainian capital. Ukraine's Air Force said the barrage involved cruise missiles launched from Tu-95MS and Tu-160 strategic bombers, followed by warnings of ballistic missiles fired from occupied Crimea. At least five blasts were heard across the city as drones swept in from multiple directions. By morning, the scale of the damage had come into focus. In the Solomiansky district, falling debris struck a five-story residential building, trapping people inside as emergency crews scrambled to reach them. A separate three-story residential building was also damaged, and rescuers evacuated two residents from a 16-story apartment block hid elsewhere in the city. Fires broke out in the Holosivsky district, where an educational institution was engulfed in flames, and in the Podilsky and Darnitsky districts, where warehouses, garages, and vehicles were set ablaze. Kyiv mayor said three of the wounded had been hospitalized, while others were treated at the scene. The attack was not confined to the capital. Kyiv Oblast administration head reported strikes across the wider region through the night, including one that injured a person in the town of Bila Tserkva. The assault came just one day after U.S. envoys Steve Witkoff and Jared Kushner left Kyiv following talks with President Volodymyr Zelensky, capping a diplomatic swing that had also taken them to Moscow for meetings with Vladimir Putin. The strikes appeared to mark the end of a brief, informal lull in hostilities that had coincided with the envoy's visit, underscoring the fragility of Washington's renewed push to broker an end to the war, now in its fourth year. Neighboring Poland scrambled military aircraft to secure its own airspace during the attack.

Its armed forces said, a precaution it has taken repeatedly during major Russian air assaults near its border. Ukrainian officials cautioned that casualty figures remained provisional Tuesday morning as search and rescue operations continued at several sites across the city.

0: Russian and Ukrainian forces continued to fight despite mediation efforts by the United States. The Russian Ministry of Defense reported that its forces continued to strike port infrastructure and ships used by Ukraine for military purposes. From Sunday to Monday, Russian Air Defense Forces intercepted and destroyed 306 Ukrainian drones in Belgorod Oblast, Bryansk Oblast, and over the Sea of Azov and the Black Sea, the ministry said. The General Staff of the Armed Forces of Ukraine released a combat report stating that 237 battles had taken place on the front lines over the past day. The report said Ukrainian forces repelled Russian offensives in several locations, destroying 51 Russian artillery systems, 7 multiple rocket launcher systems, and over 1,400 drones, among other equipment. Over the past weekend, U.S. peace envoys Steve Witkoff and Jared Kushner held talks with both Russian President Vladimir Putin and Ukrainian President Volodymyr Zelensky. Witkoff said in Kyiv on Sunday that both Russia and Ukraine needed to make concessions to narrow their differences, adding that the necessary conditions were now in place. The far-right Alternative for Germany, AfD, could end up forming its first state government with the help of a small leftist party that shares its hostility both to mass immigration and to the mainstream party's efforts to exclude more radical parties from power. The AfD surged into first place in Sunday's state election in the eastern state of Saxony-Anhalt, but fell just short of an absolute majority, with 39 of 83 seats in the regional legislature. While mainstream parties, including Chancellor Friedrich Merz's CDU Conservatives, have long refused to work with the AfD in a policy known as the firewall, the far-left BSW reaffirmed its readiness to play kingmaker after it cleared the 5% threshold to enter Saxony-Anhalt state parliament. As well as their hostility to Germany's political establishment and their social the two parties share a number of priorities, including a hostility to mass migration, which the BSW says harms local workers' rights, suspicion of the mainstream media, and a desire to end financial and military support for Ukraine and restore ties with Russia. The BSW was founded in 2024 by Wagenknecht and 9 others who had broken away from Die Linke, the left, the main far-left party in Germany and heir to the old East German Communist Party.
1: In Sachsen-Anhalt!
0: Despite its ideological hostility, the BSW in late 2024 joined a coalition with Merz's conservatives and the Social Democrats in the neighboring eastern German state of Thuringia. But the situation there has become complicated after a row over working with the CDU prompted local members to break away from the main party and form their own group.

0: If I had to assess the election result, I would say it's a watershed election. It's not just simply another victory for the AfD. It's more than that. We may see a fundamental shift in the political system, at least in the party system of Germany, with a distinct new role of the AfD. The hierarchy between the Christian Democrats and the AfD has changed in Saxony-Anhalt, and it may, so to say, goes beyond that. And this switch of roles makes the AfD, at least the east part of Germany, a very dominant role in the party system. And I think this is what we have seen now in Saxony-Anhalt and may see beyond that more often. The Chancellor has already suffered a loss of authority during the last months, at least. He was of no help during the election campaign in Saxony-Anhalt. Instead, he was a burden. He could not really join forces together with Sven Schulze in order to apply to voters and try to be more appealing for the Christian Democratic voters. So I think in the end, he has to consider that he has suffered another, self-damaging effect from this election. And it may not be the end of his chancellorship, but it is certainly another round of questioning him as a party leader. Right-wing populist parties have benefited from the angry young male in many cases, movement. And this was also the case with the AfD in the beginning. With respect to the election result in Saxony-Anhalt, you can say that this is more or less over. It has now the appearance of a catch-all party means that basically there is no real differences anymore in the social democratic outlook of the party. It reaches far beyond distinct groups and is successful basically also in attracting voters from the center.
1: Wir sind alle zutiefst schockiert.
2: We are all deeply shocked. We did not expect this to happen in this way. Of course, we must accept it. These are the rules of our democracy. But yesterday marked a turning point not only in Saxony-Anhalt, but throughout Germany. And this election result will have consequences. It also has implications for the international situation. Just looking at who offered congratulations yesterday shows the attention this election result is receiving internationally. When nearly 60% of voters in a federal state, amid very high voter turnout, vote for political parties that fundamentally challenge our country's democratic institutions and rules of the game, then that is an election result with which we cannot simply return to business as usual. We are not doing that. We have discussed this at length. It affects us deeply, including me personally. And I must admit, this is the most serious election defeat that the CDU has had for years, for decades. We need fundamental reforms in Germany. The fact that we must not only justify them rationally, but also convey them emotionally, is now a shared responsibility, one that I too am committed to fulfilling. It's about nothing more and nothing less than the future of our country and the opportunities for our children and grandchildren. And we must not squander those opportunities. That is why my determination to continue on the path of reform remains unwavering.
3: The International Court of Justice, ICJ, is set to examine German arms exports to Israel again on Monday after Nicaragua brought an action against Germany before the court in The Hague, accusing it of aiding and abetting genocide. The lawsuit asserts that the arms exports violate the Genocide Convention because the weapons are being used by Israel in attacks in the Gaza Strip. Germany rejects the allegations as unfounded and maintains that the court has no jurisdiction in the matter. Israel itself is not a party to the proceedings. Germany won the first round of the case in 2024. At the time, the UN's highest court rejected an emergency request by Nicaragua. As a result, Germany was not required to halt its arms exports immediately to Israel. However, the judges did not grant the German application to dismiss Nicaragua's case in its entirety. German legal representatives will seek at this hearing to prevent the case from proceeding further. They will present their arguments as to why, in their view, the court does not have jurisdiction. Nicaragua will respond to those arguments. It is not known when the judges will issue a ruling. This is already the second genocide case related to the Gaza war before the ICJ. At the end of 2023, South Africa lodged legal action against Israel before the court, accusing it of genocide in the Gaza Strip.
4: I have already made the point that neither Nicaragua nor Germany is directly engaged in the Israeli-Palestinian conflict. Instead, the case brought before this court by Nicaragua involves an applicant asserting a right to act in pursuit of a public interest and a respondent said to have violated ancillary and other obligations, the assessment of which necessarily requires evaluating the conduct of an absent state.
5: Brazil's opposition took to the streets on Independence Day on Monday as right-wing presidential candidate Senator Flavio Bolsonaro sought to capitalize on a Supreme Court crisis to bolster his campaign against leftist president Luiz Inácio Lula da Silva in next month's election. In chilly temperatures, some 28,500 people massed on Sao Paulo's Paulista Avenue for the Conservatives' rally. Researchers from the University of Sao Paulo's Monitor do Debate Politico estimated. Organizers cast the demonstration as a protest against Lula's government and Supreme Court Justice Alexandre de Moraes ahead of first-round voting on October 4th. The justice aggressively pursued former President Jair Bolsonaro, the senator's father, over a 2023 coup plot and won his conviction in 2025, making Moraes one of Brazil's most polarizing figures. A Quest poll released on Monday showed Lula and Bolsonaro tied at 41% each in a potential presidential runoff, which would be held on October 25th. Speaking from a sound truck alongside other conservative politicians, Bolsonaro sought to revive mass street demonstrations that were a hallmark of his father, though turnout fell short of the elder Bolsonaro's crowds.

0: A few thousand Albanians took to the streets of Tirana on Monday, September 7th, night protesting against a development planned by a company linked with Donald Trump's son-in-law, Jared Kushner, on an environmentally sensitive part of the Adriatic coast. Protesters gathered outside the office of Albania's Prime Minister, Edi Rama, holding cardboard flamingos, and said, "Albania is not for sale," and "Edi Rama, resign." They created a human chain and surrounded the office of Prime Minister Rama.
1: Well, we expect that this government leaves immediately because we are not happy at all. This is a corrupt government, and also the opposition is absolutely sold. So we want absolutely that Rama resigns.
0: Kushner's investment firm, Affinity Partners, is involved in the 1.4 billion euros, $1.6 billion project near the Vjosa Narta protected area, and another one on nearby Sazon Island. Together, the projects are worth up to 5 billion euros, Albanian Prime Minister Edi Rama has said.
2: We gather here because we think that being together is going to make us powerful, as we for sure know that our Prime Minister Edi Rama fears the fact that we are here together and we have a mutual interest on protecting our land, on fighting his government and his injustice against us.
0: Environmentalists oppose the plan, which they say would impact several hundred hectares of pristine beaches.
3: Carried back into daylight after 9 days underground, Kabir Maharjan and Sanjay Sah survived what many feared was impossible. The two workers had been trapped inside Nepal's Upper Trishuli 3A hydropower project, in an air-filled chamber at the edge of a tunnel beneath the wreckage of Nepal's worst flood disaster in decades. For over a week, the two lived in total darkness, in a pool of muddy water. Sah turned to reciting Hindu prayers. Maharjan drifted in and out of consciousness, sipping the same muddy water he slept in to stay alive, according to his wife, Hirasova Maharjan. Before entering the tunnel that morning, Maharjan had called her.
4: I spoke to him that morning at around 7:30 a.m.
3: It was the last time she heard from him before the glacier collapsed above Nepal's Trishuli Valley, unleashing a wall of mud and water that killed more than 1,300 people and submerged 12 hydropower projects with nearly 900 workers inside. She tried calling her husband, colleagues, or anyone who might know something. No one answered. When officials showed her photographs of where the site entrance once stood, she did not think he could have survived. Yet, as rescuers searched through mountains of debris after the flood, some believed air pockets inside 3A's multi-story structure of turbines and ventilation floors may have kept people alive. Lawmaker and engineer Sagar Dakal, who helped lead the rescue effort, said that possibility drove the operation.
5: You know, it's a big boulder. It's like a very big boulder. It's like a one-story, two-story, three-story building. You cannot move at all, even with the biggest excavators. It's a high chance, like almost 40 people are alive there because there is a drainage tunnel, there is a leakage, and there is a water and everything. So there is a very high chance they will be there.
3: Dakal and fellow lawmaker and tunnel engineer Sri Ram Nupan reviewed engineering drawings and conditions on the ground as rescuers assessed which tunnels were most likely to contain survivors. The night before the survivors were found in 3A, rescuers hit a wall of mud-clogged debris they couldn't move. They improvised, tapping a natural channel and forcing water through it with a high-pressure jet. Then the rain came again, triggering a partial collapse that briefly trapped several rescuers themselves. But at 4 a.m. on the 10th day, rescuers had heard something. A noise. Maybe a survivor. Maybe just an echo. 3 hours later, soldiers broke open a small hole.
6: And 2%, they became alive due to the reason that the water is dropping and the minimum oxygen level for survival is available. And the another thing is they are not wasting their energy.
3: By the time rescuers pulled the men out of the tunnel, neither could walk. But Hirasova and their sons were elated.
4: I won't let him go. He has barely survived and come back. He is blessed with another life.
3: Buoyed by this survival story, rescue operations continue at several hydropower sites across the valley as crews search for more survivors and recover the missing.

0: As air pollution from a volcanic eruption begins to subside, Indonesia is facing a surge in emissions from intense wildfires, now blazing through parched stretches of forest and peatland on the islands of Borneo and Sumatra.
1: I think for Indonesia, it's, I mean, the values, sort of the daily values and the cumulative values up to today, we're looking at values, of course, that are pretty close to what was seen in 2015, 2019. We can't talk about 1997 because our data set doesn't go back that far, but at least in terms of those previous big El Nino years, the emissions values and the sort of aerosol optical depth and particulate matter values are comparable to what we were seeing at the same time of year in those years.
0: Eruptions at Anak Krakatau on Friday, September 4th, created ash towers of up to 50,000 feet, 15 kilometers, and forced authorities to shut down airports and ground thousands of aircraft. But as the ash is blown away and flights return to normal, wildfire haze is intensifying.
1: And the majority, way more than half of those emissions for Indonesia are coming from Kalimantan. So it's basically west and southern Kalimantan contributing the most, even though there's fires in Sumatra and Papua and some other parts of Indonesia, the majority is still Borneo for now.
0: Carbon emissions from the Indonesian fires from August 31st to September 6th reached 20.3 million tons, overtaking Russia and amounting to more than a third of the global total, according to Fire Emissions Watch, a portal developed by the European Union's Copernicus Climate Monitoring Service.

0: And one of the aspects with peat fires is if they're burning at low temperatures or underground, they'd be below the detection limit of the sensors, which means we're not actually seeing them. We're only really seeing the above ground fires. And so we're probably underestimating, possibly to quite some degree, the actual emissions in the end.
1: As super El Nino weather patterns drive up temperatures and cause punishing droughts across the region, Indonesia is battling its most intense fire season since 2015, the last time the country was hit by similarly intense El Nino conditions. By September 2nd, Indonesia had closed 12,874 schools and forced over 1.4 million students to shift to remote learning in order to avoid the hazardous air, mostly in the hard-hit region of West Kalimantan on Borneo.

0: Australia on Tuesday proposed giving social media users the option to select the content they see on their feeds, marking the next step in the government's push to improve online safety following its world-first social media ban for children. Under draft laws proposed by the center-left Labor government, social media platforms will be required to notify users and offer them a choice over their default feed.
1: This is not about giving government control. It's about giving people control. It's about putting choice back into the hands of Australians online.
0: Users can choose to opt in to having their default feed include personalized content recommended by an algorithm. Alternatively, they can opt out of algorithmically recommended content and instead see posts only from the friends and creators they choose to follow.
2: For too long, tech companies have been running real-time, unregulated product testing on Australians, and their platforms and tools have infiltrated our daily lives in ways that we could never have imagined. Some good, but some with terrible consequences. And there is a global reckoning coming for big tech. Tech companies can still move fast, but they will no longer be allowed to break things. Because online harms have real-world consequences, especially for children, as the parents, advocates, and educators assembled here today have lived.
0: Australia follows in the footsteps of the European Union's Digital Services Act, which has since 2024 required platforms to offer users the option of switching off profiling. However, the rollout had a bumpy start, with regulators complaining that platforms did not make it simple enough for users to opt out.
1: This is sensible, pragmatic, practical reform. It gives users choice, and it will hold the big tech companies responsible for inaction. If they don't follow our laws, they will face significant penalties of more than $100 million. We have an opportunity to shape technology for the better rather than let it shape us.
3: Zirat Bank is with you all around the world.

Canada's retaliatory tariffs on more than 700 U.S. goods, valued at about $20 billion U.S. dollars, are set to take effect today. The Canadian federal government announced the tariffs on August 25th in response to the U.S. 50% tariffs on $20 billion U.S. dollars worth of Canadian goods that took effect on August 22nd. Canadian officials said the countermeasures matched the total value of Canadian products targeted by the latest 50% U.S. tariffs, achieving a dollar-for-dollar, rate-for-rate response. According to a list released by the Canadian Finance Ministry, the new targeted counter-tariffs are concentrated in sectors such as steel, dairy appliances, agricultural equipment, pulp and paper, and electronics, with tariff rates set at three tiers: 15%, 25%, and 50%. In certain sectors, such as steel and aluminum, existing counter tariffs will increase from 25% to 50% to match U.S. rates. Other existing counter tariffs, including those against U.S. autos, will also continue to apply, said the ministry. A 25% tariff will be levied on dairy products such as cheese, fish, seafood, and certain steel.

0: Attacks on Iran. But since a ceasefire agreement was announced in June, on and off fighting has persisted, with both sides trying to inflict military and economic pain as negotiations have collapsed. Last week, strikes killed 5 civilians, most of them attending a wedding. On Saturday, U.S. forces struck 3 Iranian oil tankers after Navy warships were targeted with ballistic missiles, the American military said, warning that it would, if necessary, destroy Iran's limited and exposed oil fleet. The U.S. is also enforcing a naval blockade of Iranian ports, aiming to stop Iran's oil exports and further pressure the country's ailing economy. Workers at the port say the lack of security and the economic pressure is taking a toll on their livelihoods.
1: We were 29 mali, 30 mali. Now it's 7 mali, 8 mali, 6 mali.
0: Abbas Golzanai, who earns a living transporting passengers to ships in nearby ports, says he cannot travel more than 8 miles offshore because of the dangers posed by the war. Fuel shortage is also worsening the situation. European Commission President Ursula von der Leyen announced a 200 million euro investment package for Greenland during a visit to Nuuk, aimed at strengthening cooperation between the European Union and Greenland. The Global Gateway Partnership Package will support investments in Greenland in 2026 and 2027, the European Commission said in a press release. During the visit, von der Leyen, Greenland's Prime Minister Jens Frederik Nielsen, and Danish Prime Minister Mette Frederiksen signed a joint declaration to reinforce their partnership.
2: Expressed by Greenland to strengthen the ties with the European Union in line with your values, your freedom, and your interests. But let me tell you, it also shows a very strong interest of Europe to having made a choice too. The choice to be more present and to be more engaged in Greenland and in the Arctic.
3: I'm therefore happy to share that we have signed an update joint declaration and the EU-Greenland cooperation today, making another significant milestone in our long-standing cooperation. The declaration expands our cooperation goals to include several new sectors, spanning from infrastructure and connectivity to maritime management to civil preparedness and more.
0: The declaration and investment package will expand cooperation in education and fisheries while supporting satellite and cable connectivity, hydropower, and critical raw materials, according to the statement. The package also includes support for better housing, sustainable tourism, and small businesses. Von der Leyen said the package would create new opportunities and strengthen the EU's presence and engagement in Greenland and the Arctic. Greenland is a self-governing territory within the Kingdom of Denmark. U.S. President Donald Trump's repeated remarks about U.S. control over the island have caused concern among European allies and renewed debate over Arctic security, sovereignty, and NATO cohesion.

Germany could face a shortage of around 723,000 skilled workers by 2029, nearly twice the level recorded in 2025, according to a study by the employer-linked German Economic Institute. The IW said Germany had been short of around 370,000 skilled workers last year. The biggest shortage in 2029 could be among sales workers, with around 39,100 positions potentially remaining unfilled, according to the study. Other professions expected to be heavily affected include childcare and education, with a projected shortfall of 29,900 workers, and social work and social education.

0: with 23,600. Healthcare and nursing could face a shortage of 18,700 workers, followed by electrical construction with 17,400, the study said. Study author Alexander Burstetti attributed the expected increase partly to the large number of people who will retire in the coming years. At the same time, too few younger workers are expected to enter the labor market, while Germany could find it more difficult to attract workers from abroad. An economic recovery could further increase demand for skilled workers, Burstetta said. The IW Analysis Project's labor market trends through 2029 based on data available up to the end of 2024. It also shows how the shortage of skilled workers could develop if current trends continue.
1: Zirat Bank is with you all around the world.

0: Unfortunately, we don't have enough matches anymore, so I can't play second night match, but I'll request night match, that's for sure. You know how players sometimes go around and they say, this is my court, whatever, when they win a great point. This is not my court at all. Roger Federer won here 78 times, Pete Sampras won here 112 times. But I feel like I rented this court out from like 11 p.m. to like 2 a.m. for like 2 weeks. So I hope they're going to continue putting me in the same time.
1: Home favorite Coco Gauff outclassed compatriot Iva Jovic 6-1, 6-4 to set up a clash with fellow French Open champion Mira Andreeva for a place in the semis. Gauff is the sixth American player into the quarters, joining Jessica Pegula, Emma Navarro, Francis Tiafoe, Alex Michelson, and Ben Shelton.
2: 6-4.
1: American Gauff, who sealed her victory with an instinctive serve and volley on match point, said she no longer feels overwhelmed on the major stage.
3: I think I just welcome it. I mean, I don't know how to say this without, like, a quarterfinal for me, I feel like I'm at the point where I'm used to being in this position. I'm constantly putting myself in quarterfinals, so the moment doesn't seem as big anymore. And that doesn't mean I'm very lucky to be here in the quarterfinal, and obviously I hope to play many more. So I think it's the fine line of appreciating the moment. I think so many people would love to reach a Grand Slam quarterfinal, but also knowing that I put myself in this position so many times that I should almost be used to it. So.
4: De La Cruz.
1: Shohei Ohtani returned to the Los Angeles Dodgers lineup Monday night after a four-day break, going 0-for-3 with two strikeouts and a walk in a 6-3 victory over the Cincinnati Reds. Ohtani returned as the designated hitter and led off after taking 4 days off to heal lingering injuries. Teoscar Hernandez hit a three-run homer, and Emmett Sheehan tied 10 strikeouts in his first major league outing since August 2nd. The NL West leading Dodgers won their fifth straight despite being outhit 7-3. Ohtani has not pitched since July 3rd, and manager Dave Roberts said the Dodgers have put his pitching plans on hold with no timetable for when he will resume throwing.
4: Swings and misses.
1: Ohtani, 32, is a six-time All-Star who helped lead the Dodgers to World Series titles in 2024 and 2025. He didn't pitch at all in 2024 following right elbow surgery performed the previous September.
4: Alex Vesia, thank you.
1: Turkey have retained their European women's volleyball title after defeating reigning world and Olympic champions Italy 3-2 in a dramatic five-set final in Istanbul. The Sultans of the Net overcame a difficult start and twice fought back from a set down to secure their second consecutive European Championship crown. Italy dominated the opening set, quickly building a comfortable advantage before taking it 25-16. The visitors also started strongly in the second, but the Turkish side mounted an impressive comeback and turned the momentum in their favor to win 25-22 and level the match. Italy responded emphatically in the third set, controlling play from the early stages and winning 25-12

0: to move within one set of the championship. But the Turkish side refused to surrender their European crown, producing a strong fourth set performance and holding off an Italian comeback to take it 25-21 and force a deciding set. Backed by the home crowd in Istanbul, the Sultans of the Net seized control of the tiebreak and opened up a decisive advantage over the reigning world and Olympic champions. Turkey closed out the final set 15-10 to complete a thrilling 3-2 victory and successfully defend their European title. The triumph gives Turkey a back-to-back Eurovolley crowns and further strengthens their position among the leading forces in international women's volleyball.
1: Sponsored by Holland.

0: Turkey is keeping a close eye on a region where diplomatic channels are opening, even as tensions continue to rise. From Ankara's quiet intelligence contacts with Athens to a united front of eight countries rejecting plans to displace Palestinians from Gaza, diplomacy is moving on multiple fronts. In the West Bank, U.S. Ambassador Mike Huckabee is calling settler violence an act of terror, while warnings grow that escalation could put a two-state solution beyond reach. And as Russia and Germany trade diplomatic closures, the conflicts involving Israel, Iran, and Hezbollah are keeping the pressure on. With shipping through the Strait of Hormuz falling and Brent crude rising, the consequences are now extending well beyond the battlefield. I'll be discussing all these pressing issues today with my guests, Dr. Mehmet Çelik and Javed Rana. Let's begin.
1: Turkey and seven other regional countries have strongly condemned statements by Israeli ministers calling for the displacement of Palestinians from the Gaza Strip, warning that such plans violate international law and threaten regional peace. In a joint statement, the foreign ministers of Turkey, Egypt, Indonesia, Jordan, Pakistan, Qatar, Saudi Arabia, and the United Arab Emirates rejected any attempt to forcibly remove Palestinians from their land.
2: No. The ministers reaffirmed their unequivocal rejection and condemnation of any attempts or plans aimed at displacing the Palestinian people, whether within or outside the occupied Palestinian territory, under any pretext or justification. They warn against the grave consequences of turning calls for forced displacement into declared policy or concrete measures aimed at uprooting Palestinians from their land.
1: The minister stressed that Gaza is an integral part of the occupied Palestinian territory and called for its territorial unity with the West Bank, including East Jerusalem, to be preserved.
2: The minister stressed that the Gaza Strip is an integral part of the occupied Palestinian territory and underscored the imperative of preserving the unity of the Palestinian territory in the Gaza Strip and the West Bank, including East Jerusalem. They reaffirm that the only path toward achieving a just and lasting peace lies in the implementation of the two-state solution with the establishment of an independent Palestinian state along the lines of June 4, 1967, with East Jerusalem as its capital in accordance with the relevant resolutions of international legitimacy.
1: They also called on the international community, particularly the UN Security Council, to act against attempts to forcibly displace Palestinians and ensure Israel's compliance with international law.
0: Welcome back to the program. Dr. Mehmet Çelik, welcome to Turkey's Diplomacy. Great to have you back in the studios.
3: Thank you, Mark.
0: Mehmet, let's begin with this joint statement issued by eight countries, including Turkey, Saudi Arabia, and Pakistan. Mehmet, what's the significance when you look at what's happening in the region, what's happening in the West Bank and Gaza? What's the significance of this statement? Let's begin with this.
3: Well, I mean, at the very basic level, there's a diplomatic, this is a diplomatic statement, it's a diplomatic initiative to ensure that, you know, that pressure is still applied on Israel for what it does in the occupied territories. Of course, you know, when we look at the signatories, Turkey, Egypt, Indonesia, Jordan, Pakistan, Qatar, Saudi Arabia, and the UAE, these are significant players in the region and beyond. And, you know, when we look at the peace plan also for Gaza, these are also some of the countries that are involved in that process as well. So even in the as part of the peace plan, but also, Egypt and Turkey are also signatories of that plan. But I think when we look at the current status in Israeli politics, the current situation in Gaza, and the statements coming from some of the Israeli ministers, we cannot just diminish and say that these are part of the upcoming election implications, or because there is an election period right now in Israel, these elevated remarks or escalated tensions are coming out of Israeli ministers. I think it reflects a deeper and underlining motivation that Israeli far-right radical ministers have over the occupied territories in general, over Gaza's depopulating Gaza from Palestinians, even regarding West Bank, regarding the whole two-state solution situation, which doesn't even exist in their eyes anymore. So I think, the the aim to change Palestine demographically or occupy territory, expand the occupation, is not just something that, I mean, as many say, this is part of the election period, you know, tensions or atmosphere, but I think it's beyond that, and I don't think the such proposals that violate international humanitarian law and you know international law in general are not just simple remarks. They are very ideologically driven and intentional and calculated remarks that seek to depopulate Palestinian territories from Palestinians. And not only that, and I think this only sets up the scene for expanding that occupation to Lebanon, to Syria, which already there is tensions there, there's conflict there in Syria and in Lebanon. So I think, you know, the diplomatic pressure must be there, it must continue, and it must expand, I think. You know, when that diplomatic momentum that we saw during and the public pressure that we saw from the international community during the Gaza genocide should not be stopped, should not be slowing down. That diplomatic momentum should, I think, multiply and expand so that the actors behind

0: the actors supporting Israel should acknowledge that there is an international community, international force, international diplomatic momentum that needs to be addressed regarding the Israeli actions against Palestinians. So I think that diplomatic moment, the eight countries, several countries or 10 countries signing this statement is not enough by itself, because when we look at the list of countries, we don't have any European countries. Are they not against what is happening, or are they supporting what is happening? That diplomatic initiative, I think, should be expanding so that stability that Israel negatively affects. I mean, it seeks to destabilize the whole region. I mean, when we look at the Iran war, for example, when we look at the Lebanon ceasefire, for example, all these movements, all these actions that Israel takes, this instability that it causes is not limited to our region. I mean, look at the Strait of Hormuz right now. The deadlock there is due because of a war that was triggered by Israel and pulled the United States into that war. Who has benefited from that war so far? No one. Not just people in the region. It is not just the people in the region that have been affected. It is not just Iranians that have been affected by this war. Of course, they have suffered, and of course, the Gulf states are suffering. But look around Asia. Asian countries are suffering from that instability there because of that strait being closed and the maritime, secure maritime transportation is not allowed right now. European countries are being affected due to rising energy prices. I mean, the whole international community is affected by the actions of one or two countries in this region. And I think this is something that, if there is going to be a solution, it has to be a diplomatic one. So these diplomatic initiatives to ensure that pressure is applied on the destabilizer are significant, but they need to be expanded because those who are affected by this instability in the region are not just limited to the regional countries.
1: Mehmet, okay, there has been a very surprising development. Mike Huckabee, the U.S. ambassador to Israel, he has branded violent settlers in the occupied West Bank as terrorists and has said that whatever they're doing, it's an act of terror. Mehmet, we're surprised because we were not expecting the U.S. ambassador to use these words against Israeli settlers. What do you make of these statements?
0: Well, I mean, it shows for me, of course, at the face value, when we look at it, it seems as if Mike Huckabee is standing against the illegal settlers or Israeli the actions against Palestinians. And it seems surprising that we see a high-level, high-ranking U.S. diplomat, calling these illegal settlers and their actions terrorist acts. At the deeper level, when we look at it, it doesn't condemn anything. I mean, he hasn't condemned anything that the Palestinians has suffered from, including the genocide, let alone that U.S. policy supports Israeli actions. And when we look even deeper, the only reason why these statements are coming out is because of those who are being affected are American citizens. I think it shows it's a reflection of a very rigid double standard against what it means to be standing for human rights. Do we stand for human rights when our own citizens are affected, or do we stand for human rights when it is any human being affected by such atrocities? I mean, where Mike Huckabee is visiting is a popular, it's an area where there's a lot of dual citizenships. Americans living in the area, American Palestinian or Palestinian Americans. So I think because of that, of course, there is a reaction to that. But where was Mike Huckabee when the West Bank in general is being affected? Where is the U.S. position regarding the Gaza genocide? I mean, there is a big double standard and hypocrisy there, I think. But nevertheless, I think it shows in a way that still that the U.S. administration right now and the Israeli government at the moment, they have this some sort of very, you know, even though it's a thin layer, there is some sort of friction regarding how to go about with the new situation in the Middle East. On the one hand, we have an actor that seeks instability as the ultimate aim in this region, and it that is carried out by at all costs. On the other hand, we have an actor that has a different vision for this region, future of Syria, future of Middle East in general, future of Gaza. But what happens in Donald Trump's mind is not always translated in action when it comes to how Netanyahu wants to move forward, especially given the fact that there is an upcoming election and he's being criticized by the far right for not doing enough. Or even more instability and more expansion of the occupation, ultimately more violence. But I think when it comes to, you know, the accountability of Mike Huckabee for standing up for the dual citizenship, dual citizens, he's doing that for the Palestinian Americans. But at the same time, if this is going to be an action or a protest against actions against any kind of human being, it should include other Palestinians and what is being done to them too.
1: Mehmet, thank you so much for those comments. I'll be right back with you. Dozens of people gathered on Sunday in Gaza City for a mass funeral of more than 110 people, including over 70 children who were recovered from the rubble in the Zaytun neighborhood.
2: Dozens of Palestinians gathered Sunday in Gaza City for a mass funeral for more than 110 people whose bodies were recovered from under the rubble of their homes. The bodies were of people killed in Israeli bombardment of the city's Zaytun neighborhood. Civil defense crews recovered them over the past few days. The rescue agency, overseen by the Hamas-run Interior Ministry, said the dead included more than 70 children from three families whose homes were destroyed in Israeli strikes during the Gaza War. The bodies were wrapped in white shrouds and draped with Palestinian flags. Some shrouds carried images of the deceased. The bodies were laid out in rows as people gathered to perform Muslim funeral prayers. After the prayers, the bodies were taken to a nearby cemetery for burial. According to Gaza's health ministry, the nearly three-year Israel-Hamas war has killed more than 73,600 Palestinians. The ministry, part of the Hamas-run government, maintains detailed records considered generally reliable by UN agencies and international organizations. It does not distinguish between civilians and militants, but says women and children account for about half of the death toll.
1: More than 300 Gazan students who memorized the entire Quran were honored in Deir el-Bala despite facing displacement, loss, and more.
2: The Aziz Mahmoud Hudai Foundation honored more than 300 male and female students who memorized the entire Quran at a ceremony held in the city of Deir al-Bala in the central Gaza Strip. The ceremony was attended by the students' families, religious figures, and invited guests. At the program, which featured the Palestinian national anthem as well as hymns and religious chants, students who completed memorizing the Quran despite the harsh conditions of the war were honored. Bilal Abu Tayr, representative of the Aziz Mahmoud Hudai Foundation, told an AA correspondent that the ceremony was the result of work carried out by the foundation at its schools in the Gaza Strip. Noting that more than 10,000 male and female students take part in the foundation's education and aid programs, Abu Tayr said, "Today we are honoring more than 300 of our Hafiz, those who have memorized the Quran. This project aims to serve the Quran and the people of the Quran, and to preserve the Islamic identity and character of these schools."

0: Abu-Tayr said the students had faced harsh conditions during the war, with some having lost their homes and loved ones, and noted that among the students were some who were the sole surviving members of their families. Abu-Tayr said that in addition to the losses suffered by the Hafiz students, they had continued their education despite conditions such as power outages, heat inside the tents, hunger, and water shortages. Shaza Hamad, one of the honored students, said that memorizing the Quran had not been easy amid displacement, attacks, and destruction. Hamad said, "Despite displacement, attacks, and destruction, I was determined to memorize the Quran. Thank God, through my Lord's will and then with the support of my parents and siblings, I became a Hafiz."
1: Welcome back to the program. Mehmet, last week, the Turkish intel chief, Ibrahim Kalın, he visited Greece, and that comes right after a 3.5 billion euro deal which was signed between Israel and Greece. Mehmet, let's revisit the underlying differences between the two countries. Let's start with that.
2: Well, I mean, you know, I think the differences between the two countries are a few, and there's more actually similarities between the two countries when it comes to many cultural, historical, and neighborly relations in terms of neighborly relations. So I think, first of all, I think if the two countries were coming together without interference of the third parties, there could be more mutual benefits to their cooperation rather than disagreements. So I think this is something that we need to put aside, first of all. And two countries can benefit from that people-to-people exchange in terms of different cooperation areas, be it in terms of tourism, in terms of migration, in terms of different investments, etc., in terms of trade, in terms of energy even. But I think there's few different aspects that are being that are affecting this potential. One is, of course, the interference of third countries into Greece's relationship with Turkey, be it European countries, be it United States, be it Israel, utilizing Greece for their own interests against Turkey. This is number one. Number two is that some of the historical tensions are prioritized, or at least they are brought to the fore, which then limits the possibility for two countries to communicate with one another. And that tension built on historical differences expand to other areas where possibly there could be less tensions in the other areas. The Cyprus issues, of course, are one of the big ones, one of the ones that has negatively affected the tensions for many decades. You know, while on the one side, Cyprus, Greek Cypriots wants, basically, wants to have the sole control over the island without acknowledging the rights of the Turkish Cypriots. On the other hand, there is also, I think, instrumentalizing Turkey or relations with Turkey or the perceived threat of Turkey for domestic Greek politics by Greek politicians. These factors are very, I think, in my opinion, artificial, except the fact that Greece is militarizing the islands because of the third parties. Because of this, of course, we cannot ignore the fact that we have some deep historical differences over or even interest-based differences over Cyprus, over some of the islands, etc. But if we put these aside, I think there's more to connect. Right? And Turkey's approach has been that. Let's diplomatically set up a table and let's discuss our differences. Start from, the ones that we can overcome very easily. And I think that could facilitate more dialogue between the two countries. What happens is that I think, especially with the most recent, Achilles shield or whatever you would call that, the Greece being again, I think,

0: dragged into Israel's regional and international aims, where I think, for Greece's sake, I'm not sure how sustainable that is, you know.
1: But Mehmet, we've been seeing protests as well in Greece, across Greece.
0: I was going to get
1: They're against
0: that.
1: It.
0: You know, when we look at what Greece is doing for Israel and selling that as if that is for the sole interests of Greece, it is being, you know, received negatively within the Greek public. Because when we look at, for example, the Greek economy, when we look at unemployment, when we look at services that government is providing, there's a lot of criticism regarding that. When it comes to, you know, how much budget is allocated to defense, for what? For a perceived threat. Turkey does not go and threaten Greece. Turkey would never threaten Greece if Greece is, you know, taking Turkey seriously from a relationship that will be mutually beneficial, without maximalist intentions. If you say that I'm going to increase, you know, my maritime borders to 12 nautical miles and basically leave no room for Turkish maneuvering area or no interest for Turkey, and I'm going to maximize my interest, and this is going to be a, you know, I will win, you will lose game, then of course Turkey is not going to accept that. Turkey will do anything to protect the interest of its own citizens within Turkey, Turkish Republic, but also the Turkish Cypriots' rights will also be protected in the Eastern Mediterranean. In the Eastern Mediterranean, if you're talking about energy, let's make this potential something that will mutually benefit both of us, rather than I'm going to take it all approach. And if this is something that Greece is wants to be employing, it should know that Turkey will not accept that. But I think most of the motivation comes from, as I just said, one, Israel's aims to drag Greece into something that it shouldn't, for Israel's own benefits. The other is militarization of Greek islands by third parties. And the another one, many different actors within European countries are using Greece to sell their own products, basically, when the Greece budget is not able to, you know, provide for citizens in other areas that they need necessary investment. So I think for this reason, it receives a lot of backlash in the Greek politics at the moment. And we shouldn't forget that, you know, I think when it comes to, you know, our objection to Greece being on the same line as Israel is that, you know, when you look at Israel at the moment, in the international community, many countries have already isolated Israel for what it has done in our region. There is no cooperation, there is no vision for stability, there is no regard or respect for human rights or any type of norms. So when we look at Mitsotakis standing in the same line as Netanyahu, this is something that Greeks should be concerned about for their own sake. This has nothing to do with the Turkish domestic politics, Turkish foreign policy. But when it comes to internal decisions, of course, they are able to make that. They can have a relationship with whomever they want. But at the same time, this approach shouldn't be done by creating Turkey as the enemy. Turkey is not an enemy to Greece. But Turkey is not going to be one that will accept Greece's actions when it seeks to undermine Turkey's own interests.
1: Dr. Mehmet Çelik, thank you so much for those comments.
0: Thank you.
1: Iran is preparing to reshape shipping through the Strait of Hormuz, with plans to announce a new restricted zone in the Gulf and a new shipping corridor agreed with Oman.
2: Iran says that it will establish a new restricted zone in the Gulf and approve new shipping routes through the Strait of Hormuz with Oman as tensions over control of the vital energy waterway intensify. Iran's Supreme National Security Council Secretary Mohsen Rezaei

0: said that the restricted zone will begin where the U.S. blockade of Iran starts and extend into parts of the Gulf. He warned that any vessel entering the new restricted zone will be placed on an Iranian sanctions list, although he provided few additional details about how the measure will be enforced. Tehran is also preparing new maps setting out passage routes through the Strait of Hormuz, where tanker traffic has fallen sharply since the conflict began. Rezai said that Iran and Oman had agreed on a new international shipping corridor running through their territorial waters, with Iran having a management role in the route. The maps are expected to be approved and signed in the coming days, potentially creating a new framework for vessels seeking passage through one of the world's most important energy corridors. 6 months into the conflict, Iran continues to use its position around the strait as a major source of leverage, while the United States maintains its blockade of Iranian oil exports and military pressure on Tehran.
1: At least 9 people, including 2 infants, were killed in southern Lebanon as a result of overnight Israeli strikes in the latest violations of a ceasefire agreement.
2: Heavy machinery was operating at the site of overnight Israeli strikes on the southern Lebanese town of Kfar Rumen that killed 9 people, according to Lebanon's state news agency. Israel has intensified its bombardment of South Lebanon in recent days, despite a June ceasefire that was meant to halt fighting between the Israeli military and Lebanese armed group Hezbollah. Just after midnight, Israeli warplanes hit a residential building in Kfar Rumen, killing 9 people, including 2 children, and wounding 5 more, Lebanon's national news agency reported. A separate Israeli drone strike on a civilian vehicle in the town killed 2 medics inside the car, it said. Israeli strikes on Lebanon have killed more than 4,300 people since Hezbollah launched rockets at Israel on March 2nd, 2 days after the start of U.S. and Israeli strikes on Iran, triggering an Israeli air and ground offensive. The ceasefire saw violence decrease dramatically, but Israeli troops occupying swathes of southern Lebanon have continued raising villages in the self-declared security zone. Israel's military has continued carrying out strikes both within the zone and to its north, mostly without evacuation warnings.
1: Welcome back to the program. Joining me now is political analyst Javed Rana. Javed joins me from the Pakistani capital. Javed, great to have you on 3K's Diplomacy.
3: Thank you, Umar.
1: Javed, let's go back to what's happening in the occupied Gaza Strip, because Nikolai Mladenov has said that the two-state solution is becoming impossible. Do you think that door has actually closed, or is this pressure talk ahead of more negotiations?
3: That is what he's meant for. Because systematically, Israel has created conditions. They have changed the status of occupied West Bank in a manner to make the two-state solution impossible. And that is not something which is a secret. That is something which the extremist Israeli ministers have been saying time and again, that they are going to create conditions on the ground in a manner that the two-state solution would become impossible. So what we have heard from him is simply the talking point of the extremist ministers of Israel. So essentially, we have to understand this so-called word of peace. It represents apartheid Israel, nothing else. So most of its members, its leaders, so-called governors, they are representing apartheid Israel. They are representing their interests. Now they are essentially trying to sensitize international community that the two-state solution is not possible. Only possibility from their perspective is to expel people, remaining people from Gaza, expel them to Egypt or elsewhere in the world, and also expel people from the occupied West Bank and East Jerusalem, and in order to fulfill their so-called theological agenda to build up the third temple in East Jerusalem. So that is at the heart of the problem. And again, we should not see what he said in isolation. I think there are similar media reports.

0: suggesting that Tony Blair met with the president of the Palestinian Authority, and he said that the Palestinian Authority need to change its curriculum and remove all references of Palestine and replace it with Judea and Samaria. These are the ancient name of the occupied West Bank. So there is a method in this madness, and this is a now step two, phase two, where they are trying to sensitize the international community. Two-state solution is not possible. So whatever Israel is doing in occupied West Bank, whatever Israel is doing in East Jerusalem and occupied Gaza, it should be taken as a fait accompli. So this is at the heart of the problem, and we should not ignore all these kind of talks. I expect that the OIC come up with at least some kind of statement. And again, remember the so-called 19 points of the Board of Peace. There is also a vague reference of the two-state solution, and that reference was only to cool down public temperature on the streets of the Muslim countries. And even then, at that point of time when this ceasefire agreement had happened, even then Netanyahu had ruled out the possibility of the two-state solution. And from there onwards, I think we have already heard Netanyahu just 2 weeks ago. He said that we are not going to be part of the Board of Peace. So what is this Board of Peace is meant for? It was only meant for to disarm Hamas so that the resistance is somehow or the other is contained, curtailed, and Israel will have an open hand to essentially expel all these Palestinians. When there is no armed resistance in the occupied Gaza, that means essentially that is a creating convenience for the Israeli officials, for the Israel's so-called IDF, and essentially to create condition where remaining population of Gaza that is made to leave Gaza. So I think in that broader context, we should see this, what he has been saying and what Tony Blair has been doing in the background discussions with the Palestinian Authority. The bigger project is a theological project, and we should sensitize ourselves. The Muslim countries need to sensitize themselves, no matter whatever the secular values they may try to project in their own countries. I'm talking about some of the Muslim countries. But at the heart of the problem is all these conflicts, all these war, that is being fought on the basis of their theological prophecies. And Muslims are being told that you are extremists, you are fundamentalists, you should not poke your nose into this war, you should remove all references of Islam, you should remove all references of ancient Palestine, so that whatever Israel wants to do, it can do with the Palestinian population. And this is a just beginning. We should not ignore that if Israel militarily is not stopped in the Middle East, no country in the Middle East is safe.
1: Javed, there's a new report. Let's talk about Iran. There's a new report published by Brown University, and it says that Americans have paid over $100 billion in extra energy costs since the Iran war started. Javed, how much longer can Washington absorb that price before it changes its approach to the war?
0: I think the threshold of the pain in Washington and elsewhere in the USA, that is a limited. Not as tolerant as Iranians have, as tolerant as the other Muslim countries have in the Middle East. I don't think it will be easy going for the Donald Trump and his Republican Party in coming elections to win it. I really doubt that is going to happen. And the reason being is that the people are quite upset. Donald Trump had promised them that he's not going to be part of the war machinery. And he has done something contrary to what he had campaigned during the election. And that we certainly know that Donald Trump is being controlled by the Epstein file. We certainly know that the Mossad is operating in the White House. And we certainly know that the cabinet members like Pete Hegseth, Marco Rubio, they represent more apartheid Israel's interest than those of the Americans. So in that broader context, I think I don't think that the Americans are going to put up with this situation. And this

0: is going to cost Donald Trump to lose the election. And that has been the clear policy of Iran, to delay these talks and to create conditions where this war is prolonged, maybe in a slow motion. And as a result of that delaying tactics that the Iranians have been using, I think most probably Republicans are going to lose the election, and that is going to give tough time to Donald Trump. And I think once elections are over, even if Donald Trump loses the election, there is a possibility that Donald Trump can come down on Iran in a more harsh manner. But that is going to disserve Americans' geostrategic interests in the Middle East.
1: Javed, with Iran announcing a new restricted zone near Hormuz, are we heading towards a wider naval confrontation, or is this more posturing before the next round of diplomacy?
0: I think by and large, it is a stalemate in the Middle East. This war is in a slow motion. This third phase of war is essentially who controls the state of the Hormuz. And so far, no one is controlling the state of Hormuz. The waterways on the Omani side, by and large, somehow the other Americans are loosely controlling. The waterways on the Iranian side, on the northern part of the state of the Hormuz, they are being controlled by Iran. And then Iranians have been targeting all the commercial vessels trying to sail through the Omani waters. So that means this has created a kind of uncertain situation, which means that this uncertain situation will keep the tag of the price of the crude oil high. It's close to now $96, and I think it can go more than 100 in days and weeks to come if the situation persists. But having said that, this building up this new zone that Iranians are saying, that means essentially escalating the war. That means that the naval blockade of Americans, the Iranians are trying to make it somewhat irrelevant. But I don't think this would become irrelevant, because Iranian all oil tankers, all shadow commercial vessels, they are going to come under attack from the Americans. That has been happening. This will sustain an uncertain situation. This means that the flow of the oil from the state of the Hormuz would be there to the Asian countries, would be there to the elsewhere in the world, but not in as much quantity as it was before this war started off, which means this price hike, they're going to be there across the world, more particularly in the USA and in the Asian countries. And this is a situation which is not tenable. And somehow the other, again, once these elections are over in Israel in October this year and in November this year in Washington, I think there is going to be new strategy. And that new strategy could possibly go for some kind of extreme options against Iran. And if, God forbid, if that happens, because I'm essentially referring about the consideration of tactical nuclear devices against Iran, something the Americans have been considering. If that happens, I think that would be the beginning of the end of the entire Middle East.
1: Javed, moving on to Lebanon, Israel has now captured and occupied the Ali al-Tahir Ridge in southern Lebanon, and it has given the same excuse, saying that there was a Hezbollah complex underneath the ridge. We've seen the same excuses in Gaza as well, Hamas everywhere. The same old story being repeated again. Javed, what's the latest that we know, and does that give Israel any leverage at this point?
0: I think there have been so many ceasefire agreements, so many ceasefire deals between Israel and the Lebanese government. And even there was some kind of anonymous ceasefire agreement between Hezbollah and Israel, which was brokered by the Americans through the Iranians and other mediators in the Middle East. And I think even then, we have not seen any result of on the positive side. And the reason being is that there is a clear policy in place by Israel. They've been, all these agreements, by and large, they've been talking about only one thing. As long as Hezbollah is not disarmed, the Israeli troops are going to station in the southern part of Lebanon, which means the 20% territory of Lebanon. And now, having said that, stationing itself and deploying all the troops on this ridge in the southern part of Lebanon. That means that Israel wants to overlook Nabatea. This is another territory of Iran, and that is going to be next target to a larger scale. That is a part and parcel.

0: place. Despite the fact that these ceasefire agreements have been there, Israel has been occupying territory, more and more territory, under the garb of that it is a disarming Hezbollah. Sometime it would say that the Lebanese army is going to disarm Hezbollah, so it is going to withdraw. So when it says it is going to withdraw, it means it is a withdrawing from one particular village, which is a hardly maybe 1 kilometer, a square kilometer territory, and then it reoccupies. That has been the vicious cycle in Lebanon. So I think this is a situation which does not certainly bode well for the people of Lebanon.
1: Javed, let's talk about what's happening in Europe. Let's talk about Germany and Russia, because Russia has asked Germany, actually Russia has shut down the German consulate in St. Petersburg and has given 10 days for the staff to leave the country. Javed, we're seeing tensions rise between the two countries, right? Because a few weeks ago, Germany also accused Russia of cyber attacks against several airports. Javed, how much worse could their ties get? How much worse can the relationship between the two countries get right now?
0: Actually, since 2022, I think after USA, Germans have turned out to be the second country which has funded Ukraine the most. It's around $110 billion in terms of weapons, in terms of rebuilding the civil infrastructure, and that is at the heart of the problem. Now, we should not get into since Russians allegedly carried out a drone attack on German, and that is in retaliation, Germans are shutting down the consuls, and then certainly in sequence to another retaliation, Russians are also shutting down German diplomatic installations in different parts of Russia. Russia is shutting down the German diplomatic installation in different parts of Russia. So in that broader context, I think the bigger picture is of what Russian foreign minister has said. And he has said that the situation is not very different to what was before the World War II. And that is essentially a threatening tone that Russia can possibly use nuclear weapons. Russia has been saying it time and again. I don't think that is a likely scenario anytime soon. But again, having said that, I think essentially NATO countries in the Europe, they are creating conditions in Ukraine whereby Russia may resort to a kind of a situation which may lead to carry out maybe some kind of a conventional attack on the European countries. And some of the attacks have already taken place, and this is going to escalate the situation. This is essentially a dangerous situation, and if you may recall that one and a half weeks ago, the CIA chief was in Moscow, and he was trying to prevail upon the Russians that they need to contain their attacks on Ukraine and also, more importantly, onto the European countries, because there has been similar attacks, drone attacks, on Poland and other neighboring countries of Russia. So I think in that broader context, the situation is in escalatory mode. There is no peace in sight, despite the fact that the Jared Kushner was there, Steve Witkoff was there in Moscow. And I don't think the Russians have agreed to any of the proposals that the Donald Trump has been sending through these envoys to the Middle East and who have been in Moscow today, Moscow a couple of days ago. So I think the broader picture, which is developing, that is certainly not very much encouraging to the peace.
1: Javed, after their visit to Moscow, they were in Kyiv yesterday, Jared Kushner and Steve Witkoff, and they spoke to Zelensky as well. And they have said, especially Zelensky has said that there could be a ceasefire by the end of this year. Do you think there's any possibility of that happening?
0: Umar, at the heart of the problem is that the Russians are not willing to concede Donbass territory. They have already controlled around 88% of Donbass region, which is largely a Russian-speaking population. And now Russia wants Ukraine that the rest of that 12% territory I mean, that is where Ukraine troops must withdraw. That is a demand that the Ukraine is not willing to accept. And in return of, Russia is willing to withdraw from many other territories of Ukraine, which it has occupied over the period of time. I don't think there is any solution available to that kind of a situation. Now, the problem for the Russian is that it has not

0: not been able to capture rest of that 12% territory. There has been very slow movement in occupying the other 12% territory, and the reason being is that the Ukraine have very effectively used drones, and that is a reason that Russian troops have not been able to make more advances towards that territory.
1: Political analyst Javed Rana, thank you so much for being with us on the program. Always a pleasure listening to your analysis. That brings us to the end of our program. Thanks for joining us. Bye for now.

0: Canada's retaliatory tariffs on more than 700 U.S. goods, valued at about $20 billion U.S. dollars, are set to take effect today. The Canadian federal government announced the tariffs on August 25th in response to the U.S. 50% tariffs on $20 billion U.S. dollars worth of Canadian goods that took effect on August 22nd. Canadian officials said the countermeasures matched the total value of Canadian products targeted by the latest 50% U.S. tariffs, achieving a dollar-for-dollar, rate-for-rate response. According to a list released by the Canadian Finance Ministry, the new targeted counter-tariffs are concentrated in sectors such as steel, dairy appliances, agricultural equipment, pulp and paper, and electronics, with tariff rates set at three tiers: 15%, 25%, and 50%. In certain sectors, such as steel and aluminum, existing counter tariffs will increase from 25% to 50% to match U.S. rates. Other existing counter tariffs, including those against U.S. autos, will also continue to apply, said the ministry. A 25% tariff will be levied on dairy products such as cheese, fish, seafood, and certain steel and aluminum derivatives. Workers at an Iranian port along the Strait of Hormuz say the war has greatly affected the region's economy. Bandar Abbas and its adjacent areas have been hit numerous times since the war started late February, like many areas along the Iranian coastline. The war began with U.S. and Israeli attacks on Iran. But since a ceasefire agreement was announced in June, on-and-off fighting has persisted, with both sides trying to inflict military and economic pain as negotiations have collapsed. Last week, strikes killed five civilians, most of them attending a wedding. On Saturday, U.S. forces struck three Iranian oil tankers after Navy warships were targeted with ballistic missiles, the American military said, warning that it would, if necessary, destroy Iran's limited and exposed oil fleet. The U.S. is also enforcing a naval blockade of Iranian ports, aiming to stop Iran's oil exports and further pressure the country's ailing economy. Workers at the port say the lack of security and the economic pressure is taking a toll on their livelihoods. Abbas Goldzanai, who earns a living transporting passengers to ships in nearby ports, says he cannot travel more than 8 miles offshore because of the dangers posed by the war. Fuel shortage is also worsening the situation.
1: کسی برای اینا کار نمی‌کنه. افتضاح خراب که ما بگیم اینجا کار هست کار نیست. اینجا 500 نفر لون می‌خوردن روزانه.

0: European Commission President Ursula von der Leyen announced a 200 million euro investment package for Greenland during a visit to Nuuk, aimed at strengthening cooperation between the European Union and Greenland. The Global Gateway Partnership Package will support investments in Greenland in 2026 and 2027, the European Commission said in a press release. During the visit, von der Leyen, Greenland's Prime Minister Jens Frederik Nielsen, and Danish Prime Minister Mette Frederiksen signed a joint declaration to reinforce their partnership.
1: Expressed by Greenland to strengthen the ties with the European Union in line with your values, your freedom, and your interests. But let me tell you, it also shows a very strong interest of Europe to having made a choice too. The choice to be more present and to be more engaged in Greenland and in the Arctic.
2: I'm therefore happy to share that we have signed an update joint declaration and the EU-Greenland cooperation today, making another significant milestone in our long-standing cooperation. The declaration expands our cooperation goals to include several new sectors, spanning from infrastructure and connectivity to maritime management to civil preparedness and more.
0: The declaration and investment package will expand cooperation in education and fisheries while supporting satellite and cable connectivity, hydropower, and critical raw materials, according to the statement. The package also includes support for better housing, sustainable tourism, and small businesses. Von der Leyen said the package would create new opportunities and strengthen the EU's presence and engagement in Greenland and the Arctic. Greenland is a self-governing territory within the Kingdom of Denmark. U.S. President Donald Trump's repeated remarks about U.S. control over the island have caused concern among European allies and renewed debate over Arctic security, sovereignty, and NATO cohesion.
3: Zeraat Bank is with you all around the world. 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

Hello, I'm Sudo Zhao with your global weather update. Let's start. Across much of Europe, light clouds are moving quickly across the region. Athens will be partly cloudy at 31 degrees, while Ankara is sunny at 24. Farther west, warmer conditions take hold for most of the continent. Rome is partly cloudy at 33 degrees and Berlin is cloudy at 26. In the Balkans, temperatures remain on the warmer side. Tirana is partly cloudy at 34 degrees, while Pristina is sunny at 30. The Middle East warms up today, though. Mecca peaks at 40 degrees and Baghdad is sunny at 42. In Central Asia, Almaty is partly cloudy at 30 degrees, while Baku has a thunderstorm for today. Farther east, Bangkok is partly cloudy at 33 degrees and Urumqi is partly cloudy at 27. Across Africa, Casablanca is partly cloudy at 30 degrees, while Tripoli is sunny at 32. In North America, Toronto is cloudy and Los Angeles is partly cloudy at 31. In South America, Buenos Aires is at 17 degrees, while Caracas is partly cloudy at 28. Across Oceania, Sydney is cloudy at 17 degrees, while Port Moresby is at 27 for today. That's the latest global weather update. 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

At least 73 civilians were injured in Houthi attacks targeting cities and economic infrastructure in southern Saudi Arabia, as Riyadh warned against continued attacks on civilians and commercial shipping. In a statement, the Saudi Foreign Ministry strongly condemned the attacks by Yemen's Houthi group on civilian and economic facilities in Abha, Khamis Mushat, Jazan, and Najran. The ministry also denounced the group's continued targeting of commercial vessels in the Red Sea, saying the attacks threaten freedom of international maritime navigation. It reiterated Saudi Arabia's rejection of what it called the Houthis' hostile approach and criminal behavior, saying they threaten the security and stability of Yemen and its Arab and Islamic surroundings and undermine peace efforts. The ministry affirmed the kingdom's right to take all necessary measures to defend its sovereignty and national capabilities and protect the security and safety of its citizens and residents. It also warned against the Houthis' continued targeting of civilians and civilian facilities and called for an immediate halt to all forms of escalation and continuing threats to maritime security. Houthi-run news channel aired video Monday showing what it said was the aftermath of a Saudi airstrike on a prison in northern Yemen as the Iran

ACT rebels accuse Saudi Arabia of killing 7 people, including a child. The strike on the central corrective facility in the strategic city of Hazm in Jaf province also wounded at least 7 people, including a woman, said Anis Al-Asbahi, a spokesman for the Houthi-run health ministry. The 46-second video aired by Al Masira showed a collapsed building, rubble and broken concrete slabs scattered across the ground. Several people, including what appeared to be rescue teams, were seen searching through the debris. The prison's warden told Al Masira that 35 prisoners and a woman visiting her husband were trapped under the rubble. Houthi military spokesman Brigadier General Yahya Sari accused Saudi Arabia of launching airstrikes and committing massacres in Jaf. The ongoing Saudi aggression against Yemen will not go unanswered or unpunished, he said. There was no immediate comment from Saudi Arabia's media ministry. Yemen has been mired in civil war since 2014 when the Houthis seized the capital, Sana'a, forcing the internationally recognized government into exile in Saudi Arabia. A Saudi-led coalition entered the war the following year in an attempt to restore the government. Britain's government was set to announce sanctions on trade from Israeli occupiers in the occupied West Bank. The move would signal a toughening of the UK's stance on Israel under new Labour Prime Minister Andy Burnham, who entered Downing Street in July after Keir Starmer stepped down. The move follows weeks of increasing attacks by Israeli invaders against Palestinian villages in the illegally occupied territory that some Western governments fear threatens the two-state solution. Government Minister Pat McFadden said Foreign Secretary Ed Miliband would make a statement to Parliament laying out measures specifically targeted at the expansion of these settlements, which are illegal under international law in the West Bank. UK government ministers have suggested recently that goods coming out of the illegal occupiers could be subject to trade restrictions as part of the changes. Trade between the UK and the occupied Palestinian territories was around only $51 million in 2025, according to the government, implying the move could be largely symbolic. Critics have also said it could be difficult to distinguish goods from the West Bank from those from the rest of Israel. While London has reportedly kept open the option of joining South Africa's legal challenge at the International Court of Justice in The Hague, Netherlands, the principal judicial organ of the UN, the current package is not expected to utilize the label of genocide, according to The Guardian. British Prime Minister Andy Burnham condemned the expansion of illegal settlements, promising that comprehensive measures would be announced soon. The move follows data from the UN indicating that violence by Israeli occupiers has reached unprecedented levels, with more than 1,400 attacks resulting in casualties or property damage documented in 2026 alone. Approximately 750,000 Israeli occupiers currently reside in outposts across the occupied territory, carrying out near-daily efforts to displace Palestinians from their land.

One Palestinian was killed and three others were injured in attacks by Israelis who have seized Palestinian land in the cities of Qalqilya and East Jerusalem in the occupied West Bank. According to a report by the Palestinian official news agency Wafa, Israelis who have seized Palestinian land attacked the village of Hadja near Qalqilya in the northern West Bank on Tuesday night. The Darwish Nasal Government Hospital in Qalqilya said a young Palestinian man, identified as Omar Al-Tubus, was killed after being shot in the head during the attack on Hadja village. The Palestinian Red Crescent said its teams transported three injured Palestinians to hospital following the attack, including a 17-year-old boy who had been shot in the head, chest, and thigh. A funeral was held in Qalqilya for Omar Al-Tubus, who was killed in the Israeli attack. The report said the Israelis opened fire and targeted a house in the village. Palestinian beaten in Jerusalem undergoes surgery.

0: The Jerusalem governorate said in a statement that two Israeli attackers assaulted a Palestinian young man. The Palestinian, who suffered a broken arm and a serious eye injury as a result of the attack, was taken into surgery, the statement said. According to figures from the Palestinian Wall and Settlement Resistance Commission, Israelis who have seized Palestinian land carried out 3,488 attacks during the first half of 2026. The attacks killed 17 Palestinians, completely or partially displaced 26 Bedouin and herding communities, and led to the establishment of 42 new unauthorized Israeli settlement sites, most of them in grazing areas. More than 750,000 Israelis live in 194 Israeli settlements and 400 unauthorized settlement outposts across the occupied West Bank, including East Jerusalem. Israelis who have seized Palestinian land carry out attacks against Palestinians almost every day with the aim of forcibly removing them from their lands.
1: More than 90% of Gaza's population remains without adequate shelter. Each day, some 40,000 cubic meters of sewage flows into the Mediterranean. Only around 3% of cropland remains accessible and undamaged. Beyond Gaza, the situation in the occupied West Bank is also becoming increasingly untenable. Rampant settler violence and the failure to provide effective protection to Palestine communities is creating intolerable conditions of life. In Jerusalem, the seizure of UNRWA premises, including our offices, schools, and health centers, has effectively removed the agency from the Holy City. But removing UNRWA does not remove the rights of Palestine refugees.
2: Israeli strikes on southern Lebanon over the past 3 days have killed at least 27 people and wounded 69 others, including children, women, and medical personnel. According to preliminary casualty figures released on Monday by Lebanon's Ministry of Public Health Emergency Operations Center. Since March 2nd, the cumulative death toll from Israeli attacks has reached 4,381, with 12,402 people injured, the center reported on Monday evening. It added that the total number of deaths from Israeli attacks has risen to 8,948, with 30,638 injured since October 8, 2023. The latest escalation also wounded a reporter for Hezbollah-controlled Al-Manar TV and a cameraman on Sunday night when a second Israeli strike hit near them as they were covering an earlier strike in Nabatiya City in southern Lebanon. The reporter was on air live near Husseiniyeh in central Nabatieh around 8 p.m. when the second strike hit nearby, according to information provided to the Associated Press by Al-Manar TV. The reporter suffered shrapnel wounds to his leg and arm, while the cameraman was also wounded. Both were in stable condition and undergoing surgery, according to the station. Video of the incident shows the moment the strike hits close to the reporter, as he is reporting live, with the footage widely circulating online.

in the Gulf itself, even though they may stand off. And I think the Iranians have displayed that they have a capability of reaching out to them if they want to. Now, they're only using drones at this point, but they have hypersonics. They also have ballistic missiles, which are which could be carrier killers, if you will. So they have a capability. And you don't see warships inside the Gulf doing any escort. It's primarily helicopters. And so U.S. warships are purposely staying out beyond the Strait of Hormuz at this point. For the United States, we were

0: supposed to be a defensive nation, but we did a preemptive strike on Iran, after all, along with Israel. Any good offense is a good defense in the eyes of the military. You can always come up with some false flag that they'll react to. It's all very offensive from the U.S. standpoint. I will say, though, that Iran has made it clear that they will be escalating on their end when they respond, and this can only mean that they will be hitting U.S. assets, probably be aiming more at U.S. warships if it gets any more critical, and also at the GCC countries that are in the region that house U.S. assets. U.S. is very frontal in terms of using direct military power. The Iranians are much more asymmetric in their approach, and the U.S. doesn't have a very effective means of dealing with that. The Iranians are not trying to match ship per ship, ship for ship, or plane for plane. They can't do that. So what they're doing is going after what I would call the digital brain of the war machine, like radar systems, command control, and information data centers that are sprinkled throughout the Middle East and in the GCC countries. And that's been very effective in making a number of the U.S. assets incapable of being used effectively. And also, the U.S. has had to pull back from many of the locations. There's some 34 locations in all that surround Iran, and then U.S. has pulled back from about half of them.
1: Russian forces unleashed a large-scale missile and drone attack on Kyiv overnight, killing several people and wounding at least 10 others as fires tore through several districts of the Ukrainian capital. Ukraine's Air Force said the barrage involved cruise missiles launched from Tu-95MS and Tu-160 strategic bombers, followed by warnings of ballistic missiles fired from occupied Crimea. At least five blasts were heard across the city as drones swept in from multiple directions. By morning, the scale of the damage had come into focus. In the Solomianski district, falling debris struck a five-story residential building, trapping people inside as emergency crews scrambled to reach them. A separate three-story residential building was also damaged, and rescuers evacuated two residents from a 16-story apartment block hid elsewhere in the city. Fires broke out in the Holosivsky district, where an educational institution was engulfed in flames, and in the Podilsky and Darnitsky districts, where warehouses, garages, and vehicles were set ablaze. Kyiv mayor said three of the wounded had been hospitalized, while others were treated at the scene. The attack was not confined to the capital. Kyiv Oblast administration head reported strikes across the wider region through the night, including one that injured a person in the town of Bila Tserkva. The assault came just one day after U.S. envoys Steve Witkoff and Jared Kushner left Kyiv following talks with President Volodymyr Zelensky, capping a diplomatic swing that had also taken them to Moscow for meetings with Vladimir Putin. The strikes appeared to mark the end of a brief, informal lull in hostilities that had coincided with the envoy's visit, underscoring the fragility of Washington's renewed push to broker an end to the war, now in its fourth year. Neighboring Poland scrambled military aircraft to secure its own airspace during the attack. Its armed forces said, a precaution it has taken repeatedly during major Russian air assaults near its border. Ukrainian officials cautioned that casualty figures remained provisional Tuesday morning as search and rescue operations continued at several sites across the city.

Russian and Ukrainian forces continued to fight despite mediation efforts by the United States. The Russian Ministry of Defense reported that its forces continued to strike port infrastructure and ships used by Ukraine for military purposes. From Sunday to Monday, Russian Air Defense Forces intercepted and destroyed 306 Ukrainian drones in Belgorod Oblast, Bryansk Oblast, and over the Sea of Azov and the Black Sea.

0: the ministry said. The General Staff of the Armed Forces of Ukraine released a combat report stating that 237 battles had taken place on the front lines over the past day. The report said Ukrainian forces repelled Russian offensives in several locations, destroying 51 Russian artillery systems, 7 multiple rocket launcher systems, and over 1,400 drones, among other equipment. Over the past weekend, U.S. peace envoy Steve Witkoff and Jared Kushner held talks with both Russian President Vladimir Putin and Ukrainian President Volodymyr Zelensky. Witkoff said in Kyiv on Sunday that both Russia and Ukraine needed to make concessions to narrow their differences, adding that the necessary conditions were now in place. Far-right Alternative for Germany, AfD, could end up forming its first state government with the help of a small leftist party that shares its hostility both to mass immigration and to the mainstream party's efforts to exclude more radical parties from power. The AfD surged into first place in Sunday's state election in the eastern state of Saxony-Anhalt, but fell just short of an absolute majority, with 39 of 83 seats in the regional legislature. While mainstream parties, including Chancellor Friedrich Merz's CDU Conservatives, have long refused to work with the AfD in a policy known as the firewall, the far-left BSW reaffirmed its readiness to play kingmaker after it cleared the 5% threshold to enter Saxony-Anhalt state parliament. As well as their hostility to Germany's political establishment and their social concerns, the two parties share a number of priorities, including a hostility to mass migration, which the BSW says harms local workers' rights, suspicion of the mainstream media, and a desire to end financial and military support for Ukraine and restore ties with Russia. The BSW was founded in 2024 by Wagenknecht and 9 others who had broken away from Die Linke, the left, the main far-left party in Germany and heir to the old East German Communist Party.
1: In Sachsen-Anhalt!
0: Despite its ideological hostility, the BSW in late 2024 joined a coalition with Merz's conservatives and the Social Democrats in the neighboring eastern German state of Thuringia. But the situation there has become complicated after a row over working with the CDU prompted local members to break away from the main party and form their own group.

0: If I had to assess the election result, I would say it's a watershed election. It's not just simply another victory for the AfD. It's more than that. We may see a fundamental shift in the political system, at least in the party system of Germany, with a distinct new role of the AfD. The hierarchy between the Christian Democrats and the AfD has changed in Saxony-Anhalt, and it may, so to say, goes beyond that. And this switch of roles makes the AfD, at least the east part of Germany, a very dominant role in the party system. And I think this is what we have seen now in Saxony-Anhalt and may see beyond that more often. The Chancellor has already suffered a loss of authority during the last months, at least. He was of no help during the election campaign in Saxony-Anhalt. Instead, he was a burden. He could not really join forces together with Sven Schulz in order to apply to voters and try to be more appealing for the Christian Democratic voters. So I think in the end, he has to consider that he has suffered another, self-damaging effect from this election, and it may not be the end of his chancellorship, but it is certainly another round of questioning him as a party leader. Right-wing populist parties have benefited from the angry young male in many cases. Movement, and this was also the case with the AfD in the beginning. With respect to the election result in Saxony-Anhalt, you can say that this is more or less over. It has now the appearance of a catch-all party means that basically there is no real differences anymore in the social democratic outlook of the party. It reaches far beyond distinct groups and is successful basically also in attracting voters from the center.
1: Wir sind alle zutiefst schockiert.
2: We are all deeply shocked. We did not expect this to happen in this way. Of course, we must accept it. These are the rules of our democracy. But yesterday marked a turning point not only in Saxony-Anhalt, but throughout Germany. And this election result will have consequences. It also has implications for the international situation. Just looking at who offered congratulations yesterday shows the attention this election result is receiving internationally. When nearly 60% of voters in a federal state, amid very high voter turnout, vote for political parties that fundamentally challenge our country's democratic institutions and rules of the game, then that is an election result with which we cannot simply return to business as usual. We are not doing that. We have discussed this at length. It affects us deeply, including me personally. And I must admit, this is the most serious election defeat that the CDU has had for years, for decades. We need fundamental reforms in Germany. The fact that we must not only justify them rationally, but also convey them emotionally, is now a shared responsibility, one that I too am committed to fulfilling. It's about nothing more and nothing less than the future of our country and the opportunities for our children and grandchildren. And we must not squander those opportunities. That is why my determination to continue on the path of reform remains unwavering.
3: The International Court of Justice, ICJ, is set to examine German arms exports to Israel again on Monday after Nicaragua brought an action against Germany before the court in The Hague, accusing it of aiding and abetting genocide. The lawsuit asserts that the arms exports violate the Genocide Convention because the weapons are being used by Israel in attacks in the Gaza Strip. Germany rejects the allegations as unfounded and maintains that the court has no jurisdiction in the matter. Israel itself is not a party to the proceedings. Germany won the first round of the case in 2024. At the time, the UN's highest court rejected an emergency request by Nicaragua. As a result, Germany was not required to halt its arms exports immediately to Israel. However, the judges did not grant the German application to dismiss Nicaragua's case in its entirety. German legal representatives will seek at this hearing to prevent the case from proceeding further. They will present their arguments as to why, in their view, the court does not have jurisdiction. Nicaragua will respond to those arguments. It is not known when the judges will issue a ruling. This is already the second genocide case related to the Gaza war before the ICJ. At the end of 2023, South Africa lodged legal action against Israel before the court, accusing it of genocide in the Gaza Strip.
4: I have already made the point that neither Nicaragua nor Germany is directly engaged in the Israeli-Palestinian conflict. Instead, the case brought before this court by Nicaragua involves an applicant asserting a right to act in pursuit of a public interest, and a respondent said to have violated ancillary and other obligations, the assessment of which necessarily requires evaluating the conduct of an absent state.

0: nosso país. Aí me perguntam.
1: Brazil's opposition took to the streets on Independence Day on Monday as right-wing presidential candidate Senator Flavio Bolsonaro sought to capitalize on a Supreme Court crisis to bolster his campaign against leftist president Luiz Inácio Lula da Silva in next month's election. In chilly temperatures, some 28,500 people massed on Sao Paulo's Paulista Avenue for the Conservatives' rally. Researchers from the University of Sao Paulo's Monitor do Debate Politico estimated. Organizers cast the demonstration as a protest against Lula's government and Supreme Court Justice Alexandre de Moraes ahead of first-round voting on October 4th. The justice aggressively pursued former President Jair Bolsonaro, the senator's father, over a 2023 coup plot and won his conviction in 2025, making Moraes one of Brazil's most polarizing figures. A Quest poll released on Monday showed Lula and Bolsonaro tied at 41% each in a potential presidential runoff, which would be held on October 25th. Speaking from a sound truck alongside other conservative politicians, Bolsonaro sought to revive mass street demonstrations that were a hallmark of his father, though turnout fell short of the elder Bolsonaro's crowds. A few thousand Albanians took to the streets of Tirana on Monday, September 7th, night protesting against a development planned by a company linked with Donald Trump's son-in-law, Jared Kushner, on an environmentally sensitive part of the Adriatic coast. Protesters gathered outside the office of Albania's Prime Minister, Edi Rama, holding cardboard flamingos, and said, "Albania is not for sale," and "Edi Rama, resign." They created a human chain and surrounded the office of Prime Minister Rama.
2: Well, we expect that this government leaves immediately because we are not happy at all. This is a corrupt government, and also the opposition is absolutely sold. So we want absolutely that Rama resigns.
1: Kushner's investment firm, Affinity Partners, is involved in the 1.4 billion euros, $1.6 billion project near the Viosa Narta protected area, and another one on nearby Sazon Island. Together, the projects are worth up to 5 billion euros, Albanian Prime Minister Edi Rama has said.
3: We gather here because we think that being together is gonna make us powerful, as we for sure know that our Prime Minister Edi Rama fears the fact that we are here together and we have a mutual interest on protecting our land, on fighting his government and his injustice against us.
1: Environmentalists oppose the plan, which they say would impact several hundred hectares of pristine beaches.
4: Carried back into daylight after 9 days underground, Kabir Maharjan and Sanjay Sah survived what many feared was impossible. The two workers had been trapped inside Nepal's Upper Trishuli 3A hydropower project, in an air-filled chamber at the edge of a tunnel beneath the wreckage of Nepal's worst flood disaster in decades. For over a week, the two lived in total darkness, in a pool of muddy water. Sah turned to reciting Hindu prayers. Maharjan drifted in and out of consciousness, sipping the same muddy water he slept in to stay alive. According to his wife, Hira Sova Maharjan, before entering the tunnel that morning, Maharjan had called her.
5: I spoke to him that morning at around 7:30 a.m.
4: It was the last time she heard from him before the glacier collapsed above Nepal's Trishuli Valley, unleashing a wall of mud and water that killed more than 1,300 people and submerged 12 hydropower projects with nearly 900 workers inside. She tried calling her husband, colleagues, or anyone who might know something. No one answered. When officials showed her photographs of where the site entrance once stood, she did not think he could have survived. Yet, as rescuers searched through mountains of debris after the flood, some believed air pockets inside 3A's multi-story structure of turbines and ventilation floors may have kept people alive. Lawmakers

0: And engineer Sagar Dakal, who helped lead the rescue effort, said that possibility drove the operation.
1: You know, it's a big boulder. It's like a very big boulder. It's like a one-story, two-story, three-story building. You cannot move at all, even with the biggest excavators. These high sands, like almost 40 people are alive there because there is a drainage channel, there is a leakage, and there is a water and everything. So there is a very high chance they will be there.
0: Dakal and fellow lawmaker and tunnel engineer Sri Ram Nupan reviewed engineering drawings and conditions on the ground as rescuers assessed which tunnels were most likely to contain survivors. The night before the survivors were found in 3A, rescuers hit a wall of mud-clogged debris they couldn't move. They improvised, tapping a natural channel and forcing water through it with a high-pressure jet. Then the rain came again, triggering a partial collapse that briefly trapped several rescuers themselves. But at 4 a.m. on the 10th day, rescuers had heard something. A noise. Maybe a survivor. Maybe just an echo. 3 hours later, soldiers broke open a small hole.
2: And 2%, they became alive due to the reason that the water is dropping and the minimum oxygen level for survival is available. And the another thing is they are not wasting their energy.
0: By the time rescuers pulled the men out of the tunnel, neither could walk. But Hira Sova and their sons were elated.
3: I won't let him go. He has barely survived and come back. He is blessed with another life.
0: Buoyed by this survival story, rescue operations continue at several hydropower sites across the valley as crews search for more survivors and recover the missing.

0: As air pollution from a volcanic eruption begins to subside, Indonesia is facing a surge in emissions from intense wildfires now blazing through parched stretches of forest and peatland on the islands of Borneo and Sumatra.
1: I think for Indonesia, it's, I mean, the values, sort of the daily values and the cumulative values up to today, we're looking at values that are pretty close to what was seen in 2015, 2019. We can't talk about 1997 because our data set doesn't go back that far, but at least in terms of those previous big El Nino years, the emissions values and the sort of aerosol optical depth and particulate matter values are comparable to what we were seeing at the same time of year in those years.
0: Eruptions at Anak Krakatau on Friday, September 4th, created ash towers of up to 50,000 feet, 15 kilometers, and forced authorities to shut down airports and ground thousands of aircraft. But as the ash is blown away and flights return to normal, wildfire haze is intensifying.
1: And the majority, way more than half of those emissions for Indonesia are coming from Kalimantan. So it's basically west of southern Kalimantan contributing the most, even though there's fires in Sumatra and Papua and some other parts of Indonesia, the majority is still Borneo for now.
0: Carbon emissions from the Indonesian fires from August 31st to September 6th reached 20.3 million tons, overtaking Russia and amounting to more than a third of the global total, according to Fire Emissions Watch, a portal developed by the European Union's Copernicus Climate Monitoring Service.
1: And one of the aspects with peat fires is if they're burning at low temperatures or underground, they'd be below the detection limit of the sensors, which means we're not actually seeing them. We're only really seeing the above ground fires. And so we're probably underestimating, possibly to quite some degree, the actual emissions in the end.
0: As super El Nino weather patterns drive up temperatures and cause punishing droughts across the region, Indonesia is battling its most intense fire season since 2015, the last time the country was hit by similarly intense El Nino conditions. By September 2nd, Indonesia had closed 12,874 schools and forced over 1.4 million students to shift to remote learning in order to avoid the hazardous air, mostly in the hard-hit region of West Kalimantan on Borneo.

0: Australia on Tuesday proposed giving social media users the option to select the content they see on their feeds, marking the next step in the government's push to improve online safety following its world-first social media ban for children. Under draft laws proposed by the center-left Labor government, social media platforms will be required to notify users and offer them a choice over their default feed.
1: This is not about giving government control. It's about giving people control. It's about putting choice back into the hands of Australians online.
0: Users can choose to opt in to having their default feed include personalized content recommended by an algorithm. Alternatively, they can opt out of algorithmically recommended content and instead see posts only from the friends and creators they choose to follow.
2: For too long, tech companies have been running real-time, unregulated product testing on Australians. And their platforms and tools have infiltrated our daily lives in ways that we could never have imagined. Some good, but some with terrible consequences. And there is a global reckoning coming for big tech. Tech companies can still move fast, but they will no longer be allowed to break things. Because online harms have real-world consequences, especially for children, as the parents, advocates and educators assembled here today have lived.
0: Australia follows in the footsteps of the European Union's Digital Services Act, which has since 2024 required platforms to offer users the option of switching off profiling. However, the rollout had a bumpy start, with regulators complaining that platforms did not make it simple enough for users to opt out.
1: This is sensible, pragmatic, practical reform. It gives users choice, and it will hold the big tech companies responsible for inaction. If they don't follow our laws, they will face significant penalties of more than $100 million. We have an opportunity to shape technology for the better rather than let it shape us.
3: Zirat Bank is with you all around the world.

Canada's retaliatory tariffs on more than 700 U.S. goods, valued at about $20 billion U.S. dollars, are set to take effect today. The Canadian federal government announced the tariffs on August 25th in response to the U.S. 50% tariffs on $20 billion U.S. dollars worth of Canadian goods that took effect on August 22nd. Canadian officials said the countermeasures matched the total value of Canadian products targeted by the latest 50% U.S. tariffs, achieving a dollar-for-dollar, rate-for-rate response. According to a list released by the Canadian Finance Ministry, the new targeted counter-tariffs are concentrated in sectors such as steel, dairy appliances, agricultural equipment, pulp and paper, and electronics, with tariff rates set at three tiers: 15%, 25%, and 50%. In certain sectors, such as steel and aluminum, existing counter tariffs will increase from 25% to 50% to match U.S. rates. Other existing counter tariffs, including those against U.S. autos, will also continue to apply, said the ministry. A 25% tariff will be levied on dairy products such as cheese, fish, seafood, and certain steel and aluminum derivatives. Workers at an Iranian port along the Strait of Hormuz say the war has greatly affected the region's economy. Bandar Abbas and its adjacent areas have been hit numerous times since the war started late February, like many areas along the Iranian coastline. The war began with U.S. and Israeli attacks on Iran. But since a ceasefire agreement was announced in June, on-and-off fighting has persisted, with both sides trying to inflict military and economic pain as negotiations have collapsed. Last week, strikes killed five civilians, most of them attending a wedding. On Saturday, U.S. forces struck three Iranian oil tankers after Navy warships were targeted with ballistic missiles, the American military said, warning that it would, if necessary, destroy Iran's limited and exposed oil fleet. The U.S.

0: اسکله که میگه اسکله پنکله است. حالا بعد اوضاع کابکاسیبی خراب تا قبل از جنگ اینجا 50 سایپا بارگیری میشد برای مواد غذایی چیز برای کشتی. الان هم دیگه مشاهده کنی اصلا کلن حلوت اسکله هیچ کاری نیست. این بچه هم دونی بچه های صف اول جنگ هم نه بنزینی برایش اینجا تعلق میاد. کسی برای اینا اصلا هیچ کسی برای اینا کار نمی کنه. افتضاح خراب که ما بگیم اینجا کار هست کار نیست. اینجا 500 دفعه نون میخورده روزانه.
1: European Commission President Ursula von der Leyen announced a 200 million euro investment package for Greenland during a visit to Nuuk, aimed at strengthening cooperation between the European Union and Greenland. The Global Gateway Partnership Package will support investments in Greenland in 2026 and 2027, the European Commission said in a press release. During the visit, von der Leyen, Greenland's Prime Minister Jens Frederik Nielsen, and Danish Prime Minister Mette Frederiksen signed a joint declaration to reinforce their partnership.
2: Expressed by Greenland to strengthen the ties with the European Union in line with your values, your freedom, and your interests. But let me tell you, it also shows a very strong interest of Europe to having made a choice too. The choice to be more present and to be more engaged in Greenland and in the Arctic.
3: I'm therefore happy to share that we will be signing, that we have signed an update joint declaration and the EU-Greenland cooperation today, making another significant milestone in our long-standing cooperation. The declaration expands our cooperation goals to include several new sectors, spanning from infrastructure and connectivity to maritime management to civil preparedness and more.
1: The declaration and investment package will expand cooperation in education and fisheries while supporting satellite and cable connectivity, hydropower and critical raw materials, according to the statement. The package also includes support for better housing, sustainable tourism, and small businesses. Von der Leyen said the package would create new opportunities and strengthen the EU's presence and engagement in Greenland and the Arctic. Greenland is a self-governing territory within the Kingdom of Denmark. U.S. President Donald Trump's repeated remarks about U.S. control over the island have caused concern among European allies and renewed debate over Arctic security, sovereignty, and NATO cohesion.

0: Germany could face a shortage of around 723,000 skilled workers by 2029, nearly twice the level recorded in 2025, according to a study by the employer-linked German Economic Institute. The IW said Germany had been short of around 370,000 skilled workers last year. The biggest shortage in 2029 could be among sales workers, with around 39,100 positions potentially remaining unfilled, according to the study. Other professions expected to be heavily affected include childcare and education, with a projected shortfall of 29,900 workers, and social work and social education, with 23,600. Healthcare and nursing could face a shortage of 18,700 workers, followed by electrical construction with 17,400, the study said. Study author Alexander Berstetti attributed the expected increase partly to the large number of people who will retire in the coming years. At the same time, too few younger workers are expected to enter the labor market, while Germany could find it more difficult to attract workers from abroad. An economic recovery could further increase demand for skilled workers, Berstetta said. The IW analysis projects labor market trends through 2029 based on data available up to the end of 2024. It also shows how the shortage of skilled workers could develop if current trends continue.
1: Zirat Bank is with you all around the world.

0: request night match, that's for sure. You know how players sometimes go around and they say, this is my court, whatever, when they win a great point. This is not my court at all. Roger Federer won here 78 times, Pete Sampras won here 112 times. But I feel like I rented this court out from like 11 p.m. to like 2 a.m. for like 2 weeks. So I hope they're going to continue putting me in the same time.
1: Home favorite Coco Gauff outclassed compatriot Iva Jovic 6-1, 6-4 to set up a clash with fellow French Open champion Mira Andreeva for a place in the semis. Gauff is the sixth American player into the quarters, joining Jessica Pegula, Emma Navarro, Francis Tiafoe, Alex Michelson, and Ben Shelton.
2: 6-4.
1: American Gauff, who sealed her victory with an instinctive serve and volley on match point, said she no longer feels overwhelmed on the major stage.
3: I think I just welcome it. I mean, I don't know how to say this without, like, a quarterfinal for me, I feel like I'm at the point where I'm used to being in this position. I've constantly playing myself in quarterfinals, so the moment doesn't seem as big anymore. And that doesn't mean I'm very lucky to be here in the quarterfinal, and obviously I hope to play many more. So I think it's the fine line of appreciating the moment. I think so many people would love to reach a Grand Slam quarterfinal, but also knowing that I put myself in this position so many times that I should almost be used to it. So
1: Shohei Ohtani returned to the Los Angeles Dodgers lineup Monday night after a four-day break, going 0-for-3 with two strikeouts and a walk in a 6-3 victory over the Cincinnati Reds. Ohtani returned as the designated hitter and led off after taking 4 days off to heal lingering injuries. Teoscar Hernandez hit a three-run homer, and Emmett Sheehan tied a 10 strikeouts in his first major league outing since August 2nd. The NL West leading Dodgers won their fifth straight despite being outhit 7-3. Ohtani has not pitched since July 3rd, and manager Dave Roberts said the Dodgers have put his pitching plans on hold with no timetable for when he will resume throwing.
4: Swings and misses.
1: Ohtani, 32, is a six-time All-Star who helped lead the Dodgers to World Series titles in 2024 and 2025. He didn't pitch at all in 2024 following right elbow surgery performed the previous September.
4: Alex Vesia, oh, thank you.
1: Turkey have retained their European women's volleyball title after defeating reigning world and Olympic champions Italy 3-2 in a dramatic five-set final in Istanbul. The Sultans of the Net overcame a difficult start and twice fought back from a set down to secure their second consecutive European Championship crown. Italy dominated the opening set, quickly building a comfortable advantage before taking it 25-16. The visitors also started strongly in the second, but the Turkish side mounted an impressive comeback and turned the momentum in their favor to win 25-22 and level the match. Italy responded emphatically in the third set, controlling play from the early stages and winning 25-12 to move within one set of the championship. But the Turkish side refused to surrender their European crown, producing a strong fourth set performance and holding off an Italian comeback to take it 25-21 and force a deciding set. By the home crowd in Istanbul, the Sultans of the Net seized control of the tiebreak and opened up a decisive advantage over the reigning world and Olympic champions. Turkey closed out the final set 15-10 to complete a thrilling 3-2 victory and successfully defend their European title. The triumph gives Turkey a back-to-back Eurovolley crowns and further strengthens their position among the leading forces in international women's volleyball.
5: Sponsored by Halkbank.

Founded in 1999 in Vienna, Austria, Vakıf Bank International AG operates branches in Vienna, Frankfurt, and Cologne, as well as a representative office in Budapest, employing 73 staff members. The bank plays a significant role in strengthening economic relations and foreign trade between Turkey, Austria, and Germany. It primarily focuses on financing the commercial activities of its corporate clients and investing in bonds. With a strong capital and liquidity structure, the bank reached a total asset size of 991 million euro by the end of 2024. Thanks to its strong brand recognition, it serves approximately 13,000 customers across a broad base.

0: At least 73 civilians were injured in Houthi attacks targeting cities and economic infrastructure in southern Saudi Arabia, as Riyadh warned against continued attacks on civilians and commercial shipping. In a statement, the Saudi Foreign Ministry strongly condemned the attacks by Yemen's Houthi group on civilian and economic facilities in Abha, Khamis Mushat, Jazan, and Najran. The ministry also denounced the group's continued targeting of commercial vessels in the Red Sea, saying the attacks threaten freedom of international maritime navigation. It reiterated Saudi Arabia's rejection of what it called the Houthis' hostile approach and criminal behavior, saying they threaten the security and stability of Yemen and its Arab and Islamic surroundings and undermine peace efforts. The ministry affirmed the kingdom's right to take all necessary measures to defend its sovereignty and national capabilities and protect the security and safety of its citizens and residents. It also warned against the Houthis' continued targeting of civilians and civilian facilities and called for an immediate halt to all forms of escalation and continuing threats to maritime security. Houthi-run news channel aired video Monday showing what it said was the aftermath of a Saudi airstrike on a prison in northern Yemen, as the Iran-backed rebels accused Saudi Arabia of killing seven people, including a child. The strike on the central corrective facility in the strategic city of Hazm in Jaf province also wounded at least seven people, including a woman, said Anis al-Asbahi, a spokesman for the Houthi-run health ministry. The 46-second video aired by Al-Masira showed a collapsed building, rubble and broken concrete slabs scattered across the ground. Several people, including what appeared to be rescue teams, were seen searching through the debris. The prison's warden told Al-Masira that 35 prisoners and a woman visiting her husband were trapped under the rubble. Houthi military spokesman Brigadier General Yahya Sari accused Saudi Arabia of launching airstrikes and committing massacres in Jaf. The ongoing Saudi aggression against Yemen will not go unanswered or unpunished, he said. There was no immediate comment from Saudi Arabia's media ministry. Yemen has been mired in civil war since 2014, when the Houthis seized the capital, Sana'a, forcing the internationally recognized government into exile in Saudi Arabia. A Saudi-led coalition entered the war the following year in an attempt to restore the government. Britain's government was set to announce sanctions on trade from Israeli occupiers in the occupied West Bank. The move would signal a toughening of the UK's stance on Israel under new Labour Prime Minister Andy Burnham, who entered Downing Street in July after Keir Starmer stepped down. The move follows weeks of increasing attacks by Israeli invaders against Palestinian villages in the illegally occupied territory that some Western governments fear threatens the two-state solution. Government Minister Pat McFadden said Foreign Secretary Ed Miliband would make a statement to Parliament laying out measures specifically targeted at the expansion of these settlements, which are illegal under international law in the West Bank. UK government ministers have suggested recently that goods coming out of the illegal occupiers could be subject to trade restrictions as part of the changes. Trade between the UK and the occupied Palestinian territories was around only $51 million in 2025, according to the government, implying the move could be largely symbolic. Critics have also said it could be difficult to distinguish goods from the West Bank from those from the rest of Israel. While London has reportedly kept open the option of joining South Africa's legal challenge at the International Court of Justice in The Hague, Netherlands, the principal judicial organ of the UN, the current package is not expected to utilize the label of genocide, according to The Guardian. British Prime Minister Andy Burnham condemned the expansion of illegal settlements, promising that comprehensive measures would be announced soon. The move follows data from the UN indicating that violence by Israeli occupiers has reached unprecedented levels, with more than 1,400 attacks resulting in casualties or property damage documented in 2026 alone. Approximately 750,000 Israeli occupiers currently reside in outposts across the occupied territory, carrying out near-daily efforts to displace Palestinians from their land. One Palestinian was killed and three others were injured in attacks by Israelis who have seized Palestinian land in the cities of Qalqilya and East Jerusalem in the occupied West Bank. According to a report by the Palestinian official news agency Wafa, Israelis who have seized Palestinian land attacked the village of Hadja near Qalqilya in the northern West Bank on Tuesday night. The Darwish Nasal Government Hospital in Qalqilya said a young Palestinian man, identified as Omar Altubas, was killed after being shot in the head during the attack on Hadja village. The Palestinian Red Crescent said its teams transported three injured Palestinians to hospital following the attack, including a 17-year-old boy who had been shot in the head, chest, and thigh. A funeral was held in Qalqilya for Omar Altubas, who was killed in the Israeli attack. The report said the Israelis opened fire and targeted a house in the village. Palestinian beaten in Jerusalem undergoes surgery. The Jerusalem governorate said in a statement that two Israeli attackers assaulted a Palestinian young man. The Palestinian, who suffered a broken arm and a serious eye injury as a result of the attack, was taken into surgery, the statement said. According to figures from the Palestinian Wall and Settlement Resistance Commission, Israelis who have seized Palestinian land carried out 3,488 attacks during the first half of 2026. The attacks killed 17 Palestinians, completely or partially displaced 26 Bedouin and herding communities, and led to the establishment of 42 new unauthorized Israeli settlement sites, most of them in grazing areas. More than 750,000 Israelis live in 194 Israeli settlements and 400 unauthorized settlement outposts across the occupied West Bank, including East Jerusalem. Israelis who have seized Palestinian land carry out attacks against Palestinians almost every day with the aim of forcibly removing them from their lands.
1: More than 90% of Gaza's population remains without adequate shelter. Each day, some 40,000 cubic meters of sewage flows into the Mediterranean. Only around 3% of cropland remains accessible and undamaged. Beyond Gaza, the situation in the occupied West Bank is also becoming increasingly untenable. Rampant settler violence and the failure to provide effective protection to Palestine communities is creating intolerable conditions of life. In Jerusalem, the seizure of UNRWA premises, including our offices, schools, and health centers, has effectively removed the agency from the Holy City. But removing UNRWA does not remove the rights of Palestine refugees.
2: Israeli strikes on southern Lebanon over the past 3 days have killed at least 27 people and wounded 69 others, including children, women, and medical personnel. According to preliminary casualty figures released on Monday by Lebanon's Ministry of Public Health Emergency Operations Center. Since March 2nd, the cumulative death toll from Israeli attacks has reached 4,381, with 12,402 people injured, the center reported on Monday evening. It added that the total number of deaths from Israeli attacks has risen to 8,948, with 30,638 injured since October 8, 2023. The latest escalation also wounded a reporter for Hezbollah-controlled Al-Manar TV and a cameraman on Sunday night when a second Israeli strike hit near them as they were covering an earlier strike in Nabatieh City in southern Lebanon. The reporter was on air live near Husseiniyeh in central Nabatieh around 8 p.m. when the second strike hit nearby, according to information provided to the Associated Press by Al-Manar TV. The reporter suffered shrapnel wounds to his leg and arm, while the cameraman was also wounded. Both were in stable condition and undergoing surgery, according to the station. Video of the incident shows the moment the strike hits close to the reporter, as he is reporting live, with the footage widely circulating online.

0: in the Gulf itself, even though they may stand off. And I think the Iranians have displayed that they have a capability of reaching out to them if they want to. Now, they're only using drones at this point, but they have hypersonics. They also have ballistic missiles, which are which could be carrier killers, if you will. So they have a capability. And you don't see warships inside the Gulf doing any escort. It's primarily helicopters. And so U.S. warships are purposely staying out beyond the Strait of Hormuz at this point. For the United States, we were supposed to be a defensive nation, but we did a preemptive strike on Iran, after all, along with Israel. Any good offense is a good defense in the eyes of the military. You can always come up with some false flag that they'll react to. It's all very offensive from the U.S. standpoint. I will say, though, that Iran has made it clear that they will be escalating on their end when they respond, and this can only mean that they will be hitting U.S. assets. Probably be aiming more at U.S. warships if it gets any more critical, and also at the GCC countries that are in the region that house U.S. assets. U.S. is very frontal in terms of using direct military power. The Iranians are much more asymmetric in their approach. And the U.S. doesn't have a very effective means of dealing with that. The Iranians are not trying to match ship per ship, ship for ship, or plane for plane. They can't do that. So what they're doing is going after what I would call the digital brain of the war machine, like radar systems, command control, information data centers that are sprinkled throughout the Middle East and in the GCC countries. And that's been very effective in making a number of the U.S. assets incapable of being used effectively. And also, the U.S. has had to pull back from many of the locations. There's some 34 locations in all that surround Iran, and then U.S. has pulled back from about half of them.
1: Russian forces unleashed a large-scale missile and drone attack on Kiev overnight, killing several people and wounding at least 10 others as fires tore through several districts of the Ukrainian capital. Ukraine's Air Force said the barrage involved cruise missiles launched from Tu-95MS and Tu-160 strategic bombers, followed by warnings of ballistic missiles fired from occupied Crimea. At least five blasts were heard across the city as drones swept in from multiple directions. By morning, the scale of the damage had come into focus. In the Solomiansky district, falling debris struck a five-story residential building, trapping people inside as emergency crews scrambled to reach them. A separate three-story residential building was also damaged, and rescuers evacuated two residents from a 16-story apartment block hit elsewhere in the city. Fires broke out in the Holosivsky district, where an educational institution was engulfed in flames, and in the Podilsky and Darnitsky districts, where warehouses, garages, and vehicles were set ablaze. Kiev mayor said three of the wounded had been hospitalized, while others were treated at the scene. The attack was not confined to the capital. Kiev Oblast administration head reported strikes across the wider region through the night, including one that injured a person in the town of Bila Tserkva. The assault came just one day after U.S. envoys Steve Witkoff and Jared Kushner left Kiev following talks with President Volodymyr Zelensky, capping a diplomatic swing that had also taken them to Moscow for meetings with Vladimir Putin. The strikes appeared to mark the end of a brief, informal lull in hostilities that had coincided with the envoy's visit, underscoring the fragility of Washington's renewed push to broker an end to the war, now in its fourth year. Neighboring Poland scrambled military aircraft to secure its own airspace during the attack. Its armed forces said, a precaution it has taken repeatedly during major Russian air assaults near its border. Ukrainian officials cautioned that casualty figures remained provisional Tuesday morning as search and rescue operations continued at several sites across the city.

0: Russian and Ukrainian forces continued to fight despite mediation efforts by the United States. The Russian Ministry of Defense reported that its forces continued to strike port infrastructure and ships used by Ukraine for military purposes. From Sunday to Monday, Russian Air Defense Forces intercepted and destroyed 306 Ukrainian drones in Belgorod Oblast, Bryansk Oblast, and over the Sea of Azov and the Black Sea, the ministry said. The General Staff of the Armed Forces of Ukraine released a combat report stating that 237 battles had taken place on the front lines over the past day. The report said Ukrainian forces repelled Russian offensives in several locations, destroying 51 Russian artillery systems, 7 multiple rocket launcher systems, and over 1,400 drones, among other equipment. Over the past weekend, U.S. peace envoys Steve Witkoff and Jared Kushner held talks with both Russian President Vladimir Putin and Ukrainian President Volodymyr Zelensky. Witkoff said in Kyiv on Sunday that both Russia and Ukraine needed to make concessions to narrow their differences, adding that the necessary conditions were now in place. Far-right Alternative for Germany, AfD, could end up forming its first state government with the help of a small leftist party that shares its hostility both to mass immigration and to the mainstream party's efforts to exclude more radical parties from power. The AfD surged into first place in Sunday's state election in the eastern state of Saxony-Anhalt, but fell just short of an absolute majority with 39 of 83 seats in the regional legislature. While mainstream parties, including Chancellor Friedrich Merz's CDU Conservatives, have long refused to work with the AfD in a policy known as the firewall, the far-left BSW reaffirmed its readiness to play kingmaker after it cleared the 5% threshold to enter Saxony-Anhalt state parliament. As well as their hostility to Germany's political establishment and their social concerns, the two parties share a number of priorities, including a hostility to mass migration, which the BSW says harms local workers' rights, suspicion of the mainstream media, and a desire to end financial and military support for Ukraine and restore ties with Russia. The BSW was founded in 2024 by Wagenknecht and 9 others who had broken away from Die Linke, the left, the main far-left party in Germany and heir to the old East German Communist Party.
1: In Sachsen-Anhalt!
0: Despite its ideological hostility, the BSW in late 2024 joined a coalition with Merz's conservatives and the Social Democrats in the neighboring eastern German state of Thuringia. But the situation there has become complicated after a row over working with the CDU prompted local members to break away from the main party and form their own group.

0: If I had to assess the election result, I would say it's a watershed election. It's not just simply another victory for the AfD. It's more than that. We may see a fundamental shift in the political system, at least in the party system of Germany, with a distinct new role of the AfD. The hierarchy between the Christian Democrats and the AfD has changed in Saxony-Anhalt, and it may, so to say, goes beyond that. And this switch of roles makes the AfD, at least the east part of Germany, a very dominant role in the party system. And I think this is what we have seen now in Saxony-Anhalt and may see beyond that more often. The Chancellor has already suffered a loss of authority during the last months, at least. He was of no help during the election campaign in Saxony-Anhalt. Instead, he was a burden. He could not really join forces together with Sven Schulz in order to apply to voters and try to be more appealing for the Christian Democratic voters. So I think in the end, he has to consider that he has suffered another, self-damaging effect from this election. And it may not be the end of his chancellorship, but it is certainly another round of questioning him as a party leader. Right-wing populist parties have benefited from the angry young male in many cases, movement. And this was also the case with the AfD in the beginning. With respect to the election result in Saxony-Anhalt, you can say that this is more or less over. It has now the appearance of a catch-all party means that basically there is no real differences anymore in the social democratic outlook of the party. It reaches far beyond distinct groups and is successful basically also in attracting voters from the center.
1: Wir sind alle zutiefst schockiert.
2: We are all deeply shocked. We did not expect this to happen in this way. Of course, we must accept it. These are the rules of our democracy. But yesterday marked a turning point not only in Saxony-Anhalt, but throughout Germany. And this election result will have consequences. It also has implications for the international situation. Just looking at who offered congratulations yesterday shows the attention this election result is receiving internationally. When nearly 60% of voters in a federal state, amid very high voter turnout, vote for political parties that fundamentally challenge our country's democratic institutions and rules of the game, then that is an election result with which we cannot simply return to business as usual. We are not doing that. We have discussed this at length. It affects us deeply, including me personally. And I must admit, this is the most serious election defeat that the CDU has had for years, for decades. We need fundamental reforms in Germany. The fact that we must not only justify them rationally, but also convey them emotionally, is now a shared responsibility, one that I too am committed to fulfilling. It's about nothing more and nothing less than the future of our country and the opportunities for our children and grandchildren. And we must not squander those opportunities. That is why my determination to continue on the path of reform remains unwavering.
3: The International Court of Justice, ICJ, is set to examine German arms exports to Israel again on Monday after Nicaragua brought an action against Germany before the court in The Hague, accusing it of aiding and abetting genocide. The lawsuit asserts that the arms exports violate the Genocide Convention because the weapons are being used by Israel in attacks in the Gaza Strip. Germany rejects the allegations as unfounded and maintains that the court has no jurisdiction in the matter. Israel itself is not a party to the proceedings. Germany won the first round of the case in 2024. At the time, the UN's highest court rejected an emergency request by Nicaragua. As a result, Germany was not required to halt its arms exports immediately to Israel. However, the judges did not grant the German application to dismiss Nicaragua's case in its entirety. German legal representatives will seek at this hearing to prevent the case from proceeding further. They will present their arguments as to why, in their view, the court does not have jurisdiction. Nicaragua will respond to those arguments. It is not known when the judges will issue a ruling. This is already the second genocide case related to the Gaza war before the ICJ. At the end of 2023, South Africa lodged legal action against Israel before the court, accusing it of genocide in the Gaza Strip.
4: I have already made the point that neither Nicaragua nor Germany is directly engaged in the Israeli-Palestinian conflict. Instead, the case brought before this court by Nicaragua involves an applicant asserting a right to act in pursuit of a public interest and a respondent said to have violated ancillary and other obligations, the assessment of which necessarily requires evaluating the conduct of an absent state.
5: Brazil's opposition took to the streets on Independence Day on Monday as right-wing presidential candidate Senator Flavio Bolsonaro sought to capitalize on a Supreme Court crisis to bolster his campaign against leftist president Luiz Inácio Lula da Silva in next month's election. In chilly temperatures, some 28,500 people massed on Sao Paulo's Paulista Avenue for the Conservatives' rally. Researchers from the University of Sao Paulo's Monitor do Debate Politico estimated. Organizers cast the demonstration as a protest against Lula's government and Supreme Court Justice Alexandre de Moraes ahead of first-round voting on October 4th. The justice aggressively pursued former President Jair Bolsonaro, the senator's father, over a 2023 coup plot and won his conviction in 2025, making Moraes one of Brazil's most polarizing figures. A Quest poll released on Monday showed Lula and Bolsonaro tied at 41% each in a potential presidential runoff, which would be held on October 25th. Speaking from a sound truck alongside other conservative politicians, Bolsonaro sought to revive mass street demonstrations that were a hallmark of his father, though turnout fell short of the elder Bolsonaro's crowds.

0: A few thousand Albanians took to the streets of Tirana on Monday, September 7th, night protesting against a development planned by a company linked with Donald Trump's son-in-law, Jared Kushner, on an environmentally sensitive part of the Adriatic coast. Protesters gathered outside the office of Albania's Prime Minister, Edi Rama, holding cardboard flamingos, and said, "Albania is not for sale," and "Edi Rama, resign." They created a human chain and surrounded the office of Prime Minister Rama.
1: Well, we expect that this government leaves immediately because we are not happy at all. This is a corrupt government, and also the opposition is absolutely sold. So we want absolutely that Rama resigns.
0: Kushner's investment firm, Affinity Partners, is involved in the 1.4 billion euros, $1.6 billion project near the Vjosa Narta protected area, and another one on nearby Sazon Island. Together, the projects are worth up to 5 billion euros, Albanian Prime Minister Edi Rama has said.
2: We gather here because we think that being together is going to make us powerful, as we for sure know that our Prime Minister Edi Rama fears the fact that we are here together and we have a mutual interest on protecting our land, on fighting his government and his injustice against us.
0: Environmentalists oppose the plan, which they say would impact several hundred hectares of pristine beaches.
3: Carried back into daylight after 9 days underground, Kabir Maharjan and Sanjay Sah survived what many feared was impossible. The two workers had been trapped inside Nepal's Upper Trishuli 3A hydropower project, in an air-filled chamber at the edge of a tunnel beneath the wreckage of Nepal's worst flood disaster in decades. For over a week, the two lived in total darkness, in a pool of muddy water. Sah turned to reciting Hindu prayers. Maharjan drifted in and out of consciousness, sipping the same muddy water he slept in to stay alive. According to his wife, Hirasova Maharjan, before entering the tunnel that morning, Maharjan had called her.
4: I spoke to him that morning at around 7:30 a.m.
3: It was the last time she heard from him before the glacier collapsed above Nepal's Trishuli Valley, unleashing a wall of mud and water that killed more than 1,300 people and submerged 12 hydropower projects with nearly 900 workers inside. She tried calling her husband, colleagues, or anyone who might know something. No one answered. When officials showed her photographs of where the site entrance once stood, she did not think he could have survived. Yet, as rescuers searched through mountains of debris after the flood, some believed air pockets inside 3A's multi-story structure of turbines and ventilation floors may have kept people alive. Lawmaker and engineer Sagar Dakal, who helped lead the rescue effort, said that possibility drove the operation.
5: You know, it's a big boulder, it's like a very big boulder, it's like a one-story, two-story, three-story building. You cannot move at all, even with the biggest excavators. It's a high chance, like almost 40 people are alive there, because there is a drainage tunnel, there is a leakage, and there is a water and everything, so there is a very high chance they will be there.
3: Dakal and fellow lawmaker and tunnel engineer Sri Ram Nupan reviewed engineering drawings and conditions on the ground as rescuers assessed which tunnels were most likely to contain survivors. The night before the survivors were found in 3A, rescuers hit a wall of mud-clogged debris they

0: couldn't move. They improvised, tapping a natural channel and forcing water through it with a high-pressure jet. Then the rain came again, triggering a partial collapse that briefly trapped several rescuers themselves. But at 4 a.m. on the 10th day, rescuers had heard something. A noise, maybe a survivor, maybe just an echo. 3 hours later, soldiers broke open a small hole.
1: And 2%, they became alive due to the reason that the water is dropping and the minimum oxygen level for survival is available. And the another thing is they are not wasting their energy.
0: By the time rescuers pulled the men out of the tunnel, neither could walk. But Hirasova and their sons were elated.
2: I won't let him go. He has barely survived and come back. He is blessed with another life.
0: Buoyed by this survival story, rescue operations continue at several hydropower sites across the valley as crews search for more survivors and recover the missing.

0: As air pollution from a volcanic eruption begins to subside, Indonesia is facing a surge in emissions from intense wildfires now blazing through parched stretches of forest and peatland on the islands of Borneo and Sumatra.
1: I think for Indonesia, the values, sort of the daily values and the cumulative values up to today, we're looking at values, Chorus, that are pretty close to what was seen in 2015, 2019. We can't talk about 1997 because our data set doesn't go back that far, but at least in terms of those previous big El Nino years, the emissions values and the sort of aerosol optical depth and particulate matter values are comparable to what we were seeing at the same time of year in those years.
0: Eruptions at Anak Krakatau on Friday, September 4th, created ash towers of up to 50,000 feet, 15 kilometers, and forced authorities to shut down airports and ground thousands of aircraft. But as the ash is blown away and flights return to normal, wildfire haze is intensifying.
1: And the majority, way more than half of those emissions for Indonesia are coming from Kalimantan. So it's basically west of southern Kalimantan, contributing the most, even though there's fires in Sumatra and Papua and some other parts of Indonesia, the majority is still Borneo for now.
0: Carbon emissions from the Indonesian fires from August 31st to September 6th reached 20.3 million tons, overtaking Russia and amounting to more than a third of the global total, according to Fire Emissions Watch, a portal developed by the European Union's Copernicus Climate Monitoring Service.
1: And one of the aspects with peat fires is if they're burning at low temperatures or underground, they'd be below the detection limit of the sensors, which means we're not actually seeing them. We're only really seeing the above ground fires. And so we're probably underestimating, possibly to quite some degree, the actual emissions in the end.
0: As super El Nino weather patterns drive up temperatures and cause punishing droughts across the region, Indonesia is battling its most intense fire season since 2015, the last time the country was hit by similarly intense El Nino conditions. By September 2nd, Indonesia had closed 12,874 schools and forced over 1.4 million students to shift to remote learning in order to avoid the hazardous air, mostly in the hard-hit region of West Kalimantan on Borneo.

0: Australia on Tuesday proposed giving social media users the option to select the content they see on their feeds, marking the next step in the government's push to improve online safety following its world-first social media ban for children. Under draft laws proposed by the center-left Labor government, social media platforms will be required to notify users and offer them a choice over their default feed.
1: This is not about giving government control. It's about giving people control. It's about putting choice back into the hands of Australians online.
0: Users can choose.

0: to opt in to having their default feed include personalized content recommended by an algorithm. Alternatively, they can opt out of algorithmically recommended content and instead see posts only from the friends and creators they choose to follow.
1: For too long, tech companies have been running real-time, unregulated product testing on Australians. And their platforms and tools have infiltrated our daily lives in ways that we could never have imagined. Some good, but some with terrible consequences. And there is a global reckoning coming for big tech. Tech companies can still move fast, but they will no longer be allowed to break things. Because online harms have real-world consequences, especially for children, as the parents, advocates and educators assembled here today have lived.
0: Australia follows in the footsteps of the European Union's Digital Services Act, which has since 2024 required platforms to offer users the option of switching off profiling. However, the rollout had a bumpy start, with regulators complaining that platforms did not make it simple enough for users to opt out.
2: This is sensible, pragmatic, practical reform. It gives users choice, and it will hold the big tech companies responsible for inaction. If they don't follow our laws, they will face significant penalties of more than $100 million. We have an opportunity to shape technology for the better rather than let it shape us.
3: Zirat Bank is with you all around the world.

0: Canada's retaliatory tariffs on more than 700 U.S. goods, valued at about $20 billion U.S. dollars, are set to take effect today. The Canadian federal government announced the tariffs on August 25th in response to the U.S. 50% tariffs on $20 billion U.S. dollars worth of Canadian goods that took effect on August 22nd. Canadian officials said the countermeasures matched the total value of Canadian products targeted by the latest 50% U.S. tariffs, achieving a dollar-for-dollar, rate-for-rate response. According to a list released by the Canadian Finance Ministry, the new targeted counter-tariffs are concentrated in sectors such as steel, dairy appliances, agricultural equipment, pulp and paper, and electronics, with tariff rates set at three tiers, 15%, 25%, and 50%. In certain sectors, such as steel and aluminum, existing counter-tariffs will increase from 25% to 50% to match U.S. rates. Other existing counter-tariffs, including those against U.S. autos, will also continue to apply, said the ministry. A 25% tariff will be levied on dairy products such as cheese, fish, seafood, and certain steel and aluminum derivatives. Workers at an Iranian port along the Strait of Hormuz say the war has greatly affected the region's economy. Bandar Abbas and its adjacent areas have been hit numerous times since the war started late February, like many areas along the Iranian coastline. The war began with U.S. and Israeli attacks on Iran. But since a ceasefire agreement was announced in June, on-and-off fighting has persisted, with both sides trying to inflict military and economic pain as negotiations have collapsed. Last week, strikes killed five civilians, most of them attending a wedding. On Saturday, U.S. forces struck three Iranian oil tankers after Navy warships were targeted with ballistic missiles, the American military said, warning that it would, if necessary, destroy Iran's limited and exposed oil fleet. The U.S. is also enforcing a naval blockade of Iranian ports, aiming to stop Iran's oil exports and further pressure the country's ailing economy. Workers at the port say the lack of security and the economic pressure is taking a toll on their livelihoods.
1: We were 29 mali, 30 mali. Now it's 7 mali, 8 mali, 6 mali. It doesn't matter.
0: Abbas Goldzanai, who earns a living transporting passengers to ships and nearby ports, says he cannot travel more than 8 miles offshore because of the dangers posed by the war. Fuel shortage is also worsening the situation.

0: European Commission President Ursula von der Leyen announced a 200 million euro investment package for Greenland during a visit to Nuuk, aimed at strengthening cooperation between the European Union and Greenland. The Global Gateway Partnership Package will support investments in Greenland in 2026 and 2027, the European Commission said in a press release. During the visit, von der Leyen, Greenland's Prime Minister Jens Frederik Nielsen, and Danish Prime Minister Mette Frederiksen signed a joint declaration to reinforce their partnership.
1: Expressed by Greenland to strengthen the ties with the European Union in line with your values, your freedom, and your interests. But let me tell you, it also shows a very strong interest of Europe to having made a choice too. The choice to be more present and to be more engaged in Greenland and in the Arctic.
2: I'm therefore happy to share that we have signed an update joint declaration and the EU-Greenland cooperation today, making another significant milestone in our long-standing cooperation. The declaration expands our cooperation goals to include several new sectors, spanning from infrastructure and connectivity to maritime management to civil preparedness and more.
0: The declaration and investment package will expand cooperation in education and fisheries while supporting satellite and cable connectivity, hydropower, and critical raw materials, according to the statement. The package also includes support for better housing, sustainable tourism, and small businesses. Von der Leyen said the package would create new opportunities and strengthen the EU's presence and engagement in Greenland and the Arctic. Greenland is a self-governing territory within the Kingdom of Denmark. U.S. President Donald Trump's repeated remarks about U.S. control over the island have caused concern among European allies and renewed debate over Arctic security, sovereignty, and NATO cohesion.

0: Germany could face a shortage of around 723,000 skilled workers by 2029, nearly twice the level recorded in 2025, according to a study by the employer-linked German Economic Institute. The IW said Germany had been short of around 370,000 skilled workers last year. The biggest shortage in 2029 could be among sales workers, with around 39,100 positions potentially remaining unfilled, according to the study. Other professions expected to be heavily affected include childcare and education, with a projected shortfall of 29,900 workers, and social work and social education, with 23,600. Healthcare and nursing could face a shortage of 18,700 workers, followed by electrical construction with 17,400, the study said. Study author Alexander Berstetti attributed the expected increase partly to the large number of people who will retire in the coming years. At the same time, too few younger workers are expected to enter the labor market, while Germany could find it more difficult to attract workers from abroad. An economic recovery could further increase demand for skilled workers, Berstetti said. The IW analysis projects labor market trends through 2029 based on data available up to the end of 2024. It also shows how the shortage of skilled workers could develop if current trends continue.
1: Zirat Bank is with you all around the world.

0: Unfortunately, we don't have enough matches anymore, so I can't play second night match, but I'll request night match, that's for sure. You know how players sometimes go around and they say, this is my court, whatever, when they win a great point. This is not my court at all. Roger Federer won here 78 times, Pete Sampras won here 112 times. But I feel like I rented this court out from like 11 p.m. to like 2 a.m. for like 2 weeks. So I hope they're going to continue putting me in the same time.
1: Home favorite Coco Gauff outclassed compatriot Iva Jovic 6-1, 6-4 to set up a clash with fellow French Open champion

0: Mira Andreeva for a place in the semis. Goff is the sixth American player into the quarters, joining Jessica Pegula, Emma Navarro, Francis Tiafoe, Alex Michelson, and Ben Shelton.
1: 6-4.
0: American Goff, who sealed her victory with an instinctive serve and volley on match point, said she no longer feels overwhelmed on the major stage.
2: I think I just welcome it. I mean, I don't know how to say this without, like, the quarterfinal for me, I feel like I'm at the point where I'm used to being in this position. I'm constantly playing myself in quarterfinals, so the moment doesn't seem as big anymore. And that doesn't mean I'm very lucky to be here in the quarterfinal, and obviously I hope to play many more. So I think it's the fine line of appreciating the moment. I think so many people would love to reach a Grand Slam quarterfinal, but also knowing that I put myself in this position so many times that I should almost be used to it. So
3: De La Cruz.
0: Shohei Ohtani returned to the Los Angeles Dodgers lineup Monday night after a four-day break, going 0-for-3 with two strikeouts and a walk in a 6-3 victory over the Cincinnati Reds. Ohtani returned as the designated hitter and led off after taking 4 days off to heal lingering injuries. Teoscar Hernandez hit a three-run homer, and Emmett Sheehan tied 10 strikeouts in his first major league outing since August 2nd.
3: Now they'll look for the lead.
0: The NL West leading Dodgers won their fifth straight despite being outhit 7-3. Ohtani has not pitched since July 3rd, and manager Dave Roberts said the Dodgers have put his pitching plans on hold with no timetable for when he will resume throwing.
3: Swings and misses.
0: Ohtani, 32, is a six-time All-Star who helped lead the Dodgers to World Series titles in 2024 and 2025. He didn't pitch at all in 2024 following right elbow surgery performed the previous September.
3: Alex Vesia, thank you.
0: Turkey have retained their European

European title. The triumph gives Turkey a back-to-back Eurovolley crowns and further strengthens their position among the leading forces in international women's volleyball.

At least 73 civilians were injured in Houthi attacks targeting cities and economic infrastructure in southern Saudi Arabia, as Riyadh warned against continued attacks on civilians and commercial shipping. In a statement, the Saudi Foreign Ministry strongly condemned the attacks by Yemen's Houthi group on civilian and economic facilities in Abha, Khamis Mushat, Jazan, and Najran. The ministry also denounced the group's continued targeting of commercial vessels in the Red Sea, saying the attacks threaten freedom of international maritime navigation. It reiterated Saudi Arabia's rejection of what it called the Houthis' hostile approach and criminal behavior, saying they threaten the security and stability of Yemen and its Arab and Islamic surroundings and undermine peace efforts. The ministry affirmed the kingdom's right to take all necessary measures to defend its sovereignty and national capabilities and protect the security and safety of its citizens and residents. It also warned against the Houthis' continued targeting of civilians and civilian facilities and called for an immediate halt to all forms of escalation and continuing threats to maritime security. A Houthi-run news channel aired video Monday showing what it said was the aftermath of a Saudi airstrike on a prison in northern Yemen, as the Iran-backed rebels accused Saudi Arabia of killing seven people, including a child. The strike on the Central Corrective Facility in the strategic city of Hazm in Jaf province also wounded at least seven people, including a woman, said Anis al-Asbahi, a spokesman for the Houthi-run health ministry. The 46-second video aired by Al Masira showed a collapsed building, rubble and broken concrete slabs scattered across the ground. Several people, including what appeared to be rescue teams, were seen searching through the debris. The prison's warden told Al Masira that 35 prisoners and a woman visiting her husband were trapped under the rubble. Houthi military spokesman Brigadier General Yahya Sari accused Saudi Arabia of launching airstrikes and committing massacres in Jaf. The ongoing Saudi aggression against Yemen will not go unanswered or unpunished, he said. There was no immediate comment from Saudi Arabia's media ministry. Yemen has been mired in civil war since 2014 when the Houthis seized the capital, Sana'a, forcing the internationally recognized government in

exile in Saudi Arabia. A Saudi-led coalition entered the war the following year in an attempt to restore the government. Britain's government was set to announce sanctions on trade from Israeli occupiers in the occupied West Bank. The move would signal a toughening of the UK's stance on Israel under new Labour Prime Minister Andy Burnham, who entered Downing Street in July after Keir Starmer stepped down. The move follows weeks of increasing attacks by Israeli invaders against Palestinian villages in the illegally occupied territory that some Western governments fear threatens the two-state solution. Government Minister Pat McFadden said Foreign Secretary Ed Miliband would make a statement to Parliament laying out measures specifically targeted at the expansion of these settlements, which are illegal under international law in the West Bank. UK government ministers have suggested recently that goods coming out of the illegal occupiers could be subject to trade restrictions as part of the changes. Trade between the UK and the occupied Palestinian territories was around only $51 million in 2025, according to the government, implying the move could be largely symbolic. Critics have also said it could be difficult to distinguish goods from the West Bank from those from the rest of Israel. While London has reportedly kept open the option of joining South Africa's legal challenge at the International Court of Justice in The Hague, Netherlands, the principal judicial organ of the UN, the current package is not expected to utilize the label of genocide, according to The Guardian. British Prime Minister Andy Burnham condemned the expansion of illegal settlements, promising that comprehensive measures would be announced soon. The move follows data from the UN indicating that violence by Israeli occupiers has reached unprecedented levels, with more than 1,400 attacks resulting in casualties or property damage documented in 2026 alone. Approximately 750,000 Israeli occupiers currently reside in outposts across the occupied territory, carrying out near daily efforts to displace Palestinians from their land. One Palestinian was killed and three others were injured in attacks by Israelis who have seized Palestinian land in the cities of Qalqilya and East Jerusalem in the occupied West Bank. According to a report by the Palestinian official news agency Wafa, Israelis who have seized Palestinian land attacked the village of Hadja near Qalqilya in the northern West Bank on Tuesday night. The Darwish Nasal Government Hospital in Qalqilya said a young Palestinian man, identified as Omar Al-Tubas, was killed after being shot in the head during the attack on Hadja village. The Palestinian Red Crescent said its teams transported three injured Palestinians to hospital following the attack, including a 17-year-old boy who had been shot in the head, chest, and thigh. A funeral was held in Qalqilya for Omar Al-Tubas, who was killed in the Israeli attack. The report said the Israelis opened fire and targeted a house in the village. Palestinian beaten in Jerusalem undergoes surgery. The Jerusalem governorate said in a statement that two Israeli attackers assaulted a Palestinian young man. The Palestinian, who suffered a broken arm and a serious eye injury as a result of the attack, was taken into surgery, the statement said. According to figures from the Palestinian Wall and Settlement Resistance Commission, Israelis who have seized Palestinian land carried out 3,488 attacks during the first half of 2026. The attacks killed 17 Palestinians, completely or partially displaced 26 Bedouin and herding communities, and led to the establishment of 42 new unauthorized Israeli settlement sites, most of them in grazing areas. More than 750,000 Israelis live in 194 Israeli settlements and 400 unauthorized settlement outposts across the occupied West Bank, including East Jerusalem. Israelis who have seized Palestinian land carry out attacks against Palestinians almost every day with the aim of forcibly removing them from their lands.

0: More than 90% of Gaza's population remains without adequate shelter. Each day, some 40,000 cubic meters of sewage flows into the Mediterranean. Only around 3% of cropland remains accessible and undamaged. Beyond Gaza, the situation in the occupied West Bank is also becoming increasingly untenable. Rampant settler violence and the failure to provide effective protection to Palestine communities is creating intolerable conditions of life. In Jerusalem, the seizure of UNRWA premises, including our offices, schools, and health centers, has effectively removed the agency from the Holy City. But removing UNRWA does not remove the rights of Palestine refugees.
1: Israeli strikes on southern Lebanon over the past 3 days have killed at least 27 people and wounded 69 others, including children, women, and medical personnel, according to preliminary casualty figures released on Monday by Lebanon's Ministry of Public Health Emergency Operations Center. Since March 2nd, the cumulative death toll from Israeli attacks has reached 4,381, with 12,402 people injured, the center reported on Monday evening. It added that the total number of deaths from Israeli attacks has risen to 8,948, with 30,638 injured since October 8, 2023. The latest escalation also wounded a reporter for Hezbollah-controlled Al-Manar TV and a cameraman on Sunday night when a second Israeli strike hit near them as they were covering an earlier strike in Nabatiya City in southern Lebanon. The reporter was on air live near Husseiniyeh in central Nabatiyeh around 8 p.m. when the second strike hit nearby, according to information provided to the Associated Press by Al-Manar TV. The reporter suffered shrapnel wounds to his leg and arm, while the cameraman was also wounded. Both were in stable condition and undergoing surgery, according to the station. Video of the incident shows the moment the strike hits close to the reporter, as he is reporting live, with the footage widely circulating online.

in the Gulf itself, even though they may stand off. And I think the Iranians have displayed that they have a capability of reaching out to them if they want to. Now, they're only using drones at this point, but they have hypersonics. They also have ballistic missiles, which are which could be carrier killers, if you will. So they have a capability. And you don't see warships inside the Gulf doing any escort. It's primarily helicopters. And so U.S. warships are purposely staying out beyond the Strait of Hormuz at this point. For the United States, we were supposed to be a defensive nation, but we did a preemptive strike on Iran, after all, along with Israel. Any good offense is a good defense in the eyes of the military. You can always come up with some false flag that they'll react to. It's all very offensive from the U.S. standpoint. I will say, though, that Iran has made it clear that they will be escalating on their end when they respond, and this can only mean that they will be hitting U.S. assets. Probably be aiming more at U.S. warships if it gets any more critical, and also at the GCC countries that are in the region that house U.S. assets. U.S. is very frontal in terms of using direct military power. The Iranians are much more asymmetric in their approach. And the U.S. doesn't have a very effective means of dealing with that. The Iranians are not trying to match ship per ship, ship for ship, or plane for plane. They can't do that. So what they're doing is going after what I would call the digital brain of the war machine, like radar.

0: radar systems, command and control, information data centers that are sprinkled throughout the Middle East and in the GCC countries. And that's been very effective in making a number of the U.S. assets incapable of being used effectively. And also, the U.S. has had to pull back from many of the locations. There's some 34 locations in all that surround Iran, and then the U.S. has pulled back from about half of them.
1: Russian forces unleashed a large-scale missile and drone attack on Kiev overnight, killing several people and wounding at least 10 others as fires tore through several districts of the Ukrainian capital. Ukraine's Air Force said the barrage involved cruise missiles launched from Tu-95MS and Tu-160 strategic bombers, followed by warnings of ballistic missiles fired from occupied Crimea. At least five blasts were heard across the city as drones swept in from multiple directions. By morning, the scale of the damage had come into focus. In the Solomianski district, falling debris struck a five-story residential building, trapping people inside as emergency crews scrambled to reach them. A separate three-story residential building was also damaged, and rescuers evacuated two residents from a 16-story apartment block hit elsewhere in the city. Fires broke out in the Holosivsky district, where an educational institution was engulfed in flames, and in the Podilsky and Darnitsky districts, where warehouses, garages, and vehicles were set ablaze. Kiev mayor said three of the wounded had been hospitalized, while others were treated at the scene. The attack was not confined to the capital. Kiev Oblast administration head reported strikes across the wider region through the night, including one that injured a person in the town of Bila Tserkva. The assault came just one day after U.S. envoys Steve Witkoff and Jared Kushner left Kiev following talks with President Volodymyr Zelensky, capping a diplomatic swing that had also taken them to Moscow for meetings with Vladimir Putin. The strikes appeared to mark the end of a brief, informal lull in hostilities that had coincided with the envoy's visit, underscoring the fragility of Washington's renewed push to broker an end to the war, now in its fourth year. Neighboring Poland scrambled military aircraft to secure its own airspace during the attack. Its armed forces said, a precaution it has taken repeatedly during major Russian air assaults near its border. Ukrainian officials cautioned that casualty figures remained provisional Tuesday morning as search and rescue operations continued at several sites across the city.

0: Russian and Ukrainian forces continued to fight despite mediation efforts by the United States. The Russian Ministry of Defense reported that its forces continued to strike port infrastructure and ships used by Ukraine for military purposes. From Sunday to Monday, Russian Air Defense Forces intercepted and destroyed 306 Ukrainian drones in Belgorod Oblast, Bryansk Oblast, and over the Sea of Azov and the Black Sea, the ministry said. The General Staff of the Armed Forces of Ukraine released a combat report stating that 237 battles had taken place on the front lines over the past day. The report said Ukrainian forces repelled Russian offensives in several locations, destroying 51 Russian artillery systems, 7 multiple rocket launcher systems, and over 1,400 drones, among other equipment. Over the past weekend, U.S. peace envoys Steve Witkoff and Jared Kushner held talks with both Russian President Vladimir Putin and Ukrainian President Volodymyr Zelensky. Witkoff said in Kyiv on Sunday that both Russia and Ukraine needed to make concessions to narrow their differences, adding that the necessary conditions were now in place. Far-right Alternative for Germany, AfD, could end up forming its first state government with the help of a small leftist party that shares its hostility both to mass immigration and to the mainstream party's efforts to exclude more radical parties from power. The AfD surged into first place in Sunday's state election in the eastern state of Saxony-Anhalt, but fell just short of an absolute majority, with 39 of 83 seats in the regional legislature. While mainstream parties, including Chancellor Friedrich Merz's CDU Conservatives, have long refused to work with the AfD in a policy known as the firewall, the far-left BSW reaffirmed its readiness to play kingmaker after it cleared the 5% threshold to enter Saxony-Anhalt state parliament. As well as their hostility to Germany's political establishment and their social the two parties share a number of priorities, including a hostility to mass migration, which the BSW says harms local workers' rights, suspicion of the mainstream media, and a desire to end financial and military support for Ukraine and restore ties with Russia. The BSW was founded in 2024 by Wagenknecht and 9 others who had broken away from Die Linke, the left, the main far-left party in Germany and heir to the old East German Communist Party.
1: In Sachsen-Anhalt!
0: Despite its ideological hostility, the BSW in late 2024 joined a coalition with Merz's conservatives and the Social Democrats in the neighboring eastern German state of Thuringia. But the situation there has become complicated after a row over working with the CDU prompted local members to break away from the main party and form their own group.

0: If I had to assess the election result, I would say it's a watershed election. It's not just simply another victory for the AfD. It's more than that. We may see a fundamental shift in the political system, at least in the party system of Germany, with a distinct new role of the AfD. The hierarchy between the Christian Democrats and the AfD has changed in Saxony-Anhalt, and it may, so to say, goes beyond that. And this switch of roles makes the AfD, at least the east part of Germany, a very dominant role in the party system. And I think this is what we have seen now in Saxony-Anhalt and may see beyond that more often. The Chancellor has already suffered a loss of authority during the last months, at least. He was of no help during the election campaign in Saxony-Anhalt. Instead, he was a burden. He could not really join forces together with Sven Schulz in order to apply to voters and try to be more appealing for the Christian Democratic voters. So I think in the end, he has to consider that he has suffered another, self-damaging effect from this election. And it may not be the end of his chancellorship, but it is certainly another round of questioning him as a party leader. Right-wing populist parties have benefited from the angry young male in many cases, movement. And this was also the case with the AfD in the beginning. With respect to the election result in Saxony-Anhalt, you can say that this is more or less over. It has now the appearance of a catch-all party means that basically there is no real differences anymore in the social democratic outlook of the party. It reaches far beyond distinct groups and is successful basically also in attracting voters from the center.
1: Wir sind alle zutiefst schockiert.
2: We are all deeply shocked. We did not expect this to happen in this way. Of course, we must accept it. These are the rules of our democracy. But yesterday marked a turning point not only in Saxony-Anhalt, but throughout Germany. And this election result will have consequences. It also has implications for the international situation. Just looking at who offered congratulations yesterday shows the attention this election result is receiving internationally. When nearly 60% of voters in a federal state, amid very high voter turnout, vote for political parties that fundamentally challenge our country's democratic institutions and rules of the game, then that is an election result with which we cannot simply return to business as usual. We are not doing that. We have discussed this at length. It affects us deeply, including me personally. And I must admit, this is the most serious election defeat that the CDU has had for years, for decades. We need fundamental reforms in Germany. The fact that we must not only justify them rationally, but also convey them emotionally, is now a shared responsibility, one that I too am committed to fulfilling. It's about nothing more and nothing less than the future of our country and the opportunities for our children and grandchildren. And we must not squander those opportunities. That is why my determination to continue on the path of reform remains unwavering.
3: The International Court of Justice, ICJ, is set to examine German arms exports to Israel again on Monday after Nicaragua brought an action against Germany before the court in The Hague, accusing it of aiding and abetting genocide. The lawsuit asserts that the arms exports violate the Genocide Convention because the weapons are being used by Israel in attacks in the Gaza Strip. Germany rejects the allegations as unfounded and maintains that the court has no jurisdiction in the matter. Israel itself is not a party to the proceedings. Germany won the first round of the case in 2024. At the time, the UN's highest court rejected an emergency request by Nicaragua. As a result, Germany was not required to halt its arms exports immediately to Israel. However, the judges did not grant the German application to dismiss Nicaragua's case in its entirety. German legal representatives will seek at this hearing to prevent the case from proceeding further. They will present their arguments as to why, in their view, the court does not have jurisdiction. Nicaragua will respond to those arguments. It is not known when the judges will issue a ruling. This is already the second genocide case related to the Gaza war before the ICJ. At the end of 2023, South Africa lodged legal action against Israel before the court, accusing it of genocide in the Gaza Strip.
4: I have already made the point that neither Nicaragua nor Germany is directly engaged in the Israeli-Palestinian conflict. Instead, the case brought before this court by Nicaragua involves an applicant asserting a right to act in pursuit of a public interest and a respondent said to have violated ancillary and other obligations, the assessment of which necessarily requires evaluating the conduct of an absent state.
5: Brazil's opposition took to the streets on Independence Day on Monday as right-wing presidential candidate Senator Flavio Bolsonaro sought to capitalize on a Supreme Court crisis to bolster his campaign against leftist president Luiz Inácio Lula da Silva in next month's election. In chilly temperatures, some 28,500 people massed on Sao Paulo's Paulista Avenue for the Conservatives' rally. Researchers from the University of Sao Paulo's Monitor do Debate Politico estimated. Organizers cast the demonstration as a protest against Lula's government and Supreme Court Justice Alexandre de Moraes ahead of first-round voting on October 4th. The justice aggressively pursued former President Jair Bolsonaro, the senator's father, over a 2023 coup plot and won his conviction in 2025, making Moraes one of Brazil's most polarizing figures. A Quest poll released on Monday showed Lula and Bolsonaro tied at 41% each in a potential presidential runoff, which would be held on October 25th. Speaking from a sound truck alongside other conservative politicians, Bolsonaro sought to revive mass street demonstrations that were a hallmark of his father, though turnout fell short of the elder Bolsonaro's crowds.

0: A few thousand Albanians took to the streets of Tirana on Monday, September 7th, night protesting against a development planned by a company linked with Donald Trump's son-in-law, Jared Kushner, on an environmentally sensitive part of the Adriatic coast. Protesters gathered outside the office of Albania's Prime Minister, Edi Rama, holding cardboard flamingos, and said, "Albania is not for sale," and "Edi Rama, resign." They created a human chain and surrounded the office of Prime Minister Rama.
1: Well, we expect that this government leaves immediately because we are not happy at all. This is a corrupt government, and also the opposition is absolutely sold. So we want absolutely that Rama resigns.
0: Kushner's investment firm, Affinity Partners, is involved in the 1.4 billion euros, $1.6 billion project near the Vjosa Narta protected area, and another one on nearby Sazon Island. Together, the projects are worth up to 5 billion euros, Albanian Prime Minister Edi Rama has said.
2: We gather here because we think that being together is going to make us powerful, as we for sure know that our Prime Minister Edi Rama fears the fact that we are here together and we have a mutual interest on protecting our land, on fighting his government and his injustice against us.
0: Environmentalists oppose the plan, which they say would impact several hundred hectares of pristine beaches.
3: Carried back into daylight after 9 days underground, Kabir Maharjan and Sanjay Sah survived what many feared was impossible. The two workers had been trapped inside Nepal's Upper Trishuli 3A hydropower project, in an air-filled chamber at the edge of a tunnel beneath the wreckage of Nepal's worst flood disaster in decades. For over a week, the two lived in total darkness, in a pool of muddy water. Sah turned to reciting Hindu prayers. Maharjan drifted in and out of consciousness, sipping the same muddy water he slept in to stay alive, according to his wife, Hirasova Maharjan. Before entering the tunnel that morning, Maharjan had called her.
4: I spoke to him that morning at around 7:30 a.m.
3: It was the last time she heard from him before the glacier collapsed above Nepal's Trishuli Valley, unleashing a wall of mud and water that killed more than 1,300 people and submerged 12 hydropower projects with nearly 900 workers inside. She tried calling her husband, colleagues, or anyone who might know something. No one answered. When officials showed her photographs of where the site entrance once stood, she did not think he could have survived. Yet, as rescuers searched through mountains of debris after the flood, some believed air pockets inside 3A's multi-story structure of turbines and ventilation floors may have kept people alive. Lawmaker and engineer Sagar Dakal, who helped lead the rescue effort, said that possibility drove the operation.
5: You know, it's a big boulder. It's like a very big boulder. It's like a one-story, two-story, three-story building. You cannot move at all, even with the biggest excavators. These high sands, like almost 40 people are alive there because there is a drainage channel, there is a leakage, and there is a water and everything. So there is a very high chance they will be there.
3: Dakal and fellow lawmaker and tunnel engineer Sri Ram Nupan reviewed engineering drawings and conditions on the ground as rescuers assessed which tunnels were most likely to contain survivors. The night before the survivors were found in 3A, rescuers hit a wall of mud-clogged debris they couldn't move. They improvised, tapping a natural channel and forcing water through it with a high-pressure jet. Then the rain came again, triggering a partial collapse that briefly trapped several rescuers themselves. But at 4 a.m. on the 10th day, rescuers had heard something. A noise. Maybe a survivor. Maybe just an echo. 3 hours later, soldiers broke open a small hole.
6: And 2%, they became alive due to the reason that the water is dropping and the minimum oxygen level for survival is available. And the another thing is they are not wasting their energy.
3: By the time rescuers pulled the men out of the tunnel, neither could walk. But Hirasova and their sons were elated.
4: I won't let him go. He has barely survived and come back. He is blessed with another life.
3: Buoyed by this survival story, rescue operations continue at several hydropower sites across the valley as crews search for more survivors and recover the missing.

0: As air pollution from a volcanic eruption begins to subside, Indonesia is facing a surge in emissions from intense wildfires now blazing through parched stretches of forest and peatland on the islands of Borneo and Sumatra.
1: I think for Indonesia, it's, I mean, the values, sort of the daily values and the cumulative values up to today, we're looking at values, of course, that are pretty close to what was seen in 2015, 2019. We can't talk about 1997 because our data set doesn't go back that far, but at least in terms of those previous big El Nino years, the emissions values and the sort of aerosol optical depth and particulate matter values are comparable to what we were seeing at the same time of year in those years.
0: Eruptions at Anak Krakatau on Friday, September 4th, created ash towers of up to 50,000 feet, 15 kilometers, and forced authorities to shut down airports and ground thousands of aircraft. But as the ash is blown away and flights return to normal, wildfire haze is intensifying.
1: And the majority, way more than half of those emissions for Indonesia are coming from Kalimantan. So it's basically west and southern Kalimantan contributing the most, even though there's fires in Sumatra and Papua and some other parts of Indonesia, the majority is still Borneo for now.
0: Carbon emissions from the Indonesian fires from August 31st to September 6th reached 20.3 million tons, overtaking Russia and amounting to more than a third of the global total, according to Fire Emissions Watch, a portal developed by the European Union's Copernicus Climate Monitoring Service.
1: And one of the aspects with peat fires is if they're burning at low temperatures or underground, they'd be below the detection limit of the sensors, which means we're not actually seeing them. We're only really seeing the above ground fires. And so we're probably underestimating, possibly to quite some degree, the actual emissions in the end.
0: As super El Nino weather patterns drive up temperatures and cause punishing droughts across the region, Indonesia is battling its most intense fire season since 2015, the last time the country was hit by similarly intense El Nino conditions. By September 2nd, Indonesia had closed 12,874 schools and forced over 1.4 million students to shift to remote learning in order to avoid the hazardous air, mostly in the hard-hit region of West Kalimantan on Borneo.

0: Australia on Tuesday proposed giving social media users the option to select the content they see on their feeds, marking the next step in the government's push to improve online safety following its world-first social media ban for children. Under draft laws proposed by the center-left Labor government, social media platforms will be required to notify users and offer them a choice over their default feed.
1: This is not about giving government control. It's about giving people control. It's about putting choice back into the hands of Australians online.
0: Users can choose to opt in to having their default feed include personalized content recommended by an algorithm. Alternatively, they can opt out of algorithmically recommended content and instead see posts only from the friends and creators they choose to follow.
2: For too long, tech companies have been running real-time, unregulated product testing on Australians. And their platforms and tools have infiltrated our daily lives in ways that we could never have imagined. Some good, but some with terrible consequences. And there is a global reckoning coming for big tech. Tech companies

0: can still move fast, but they will no longer be allowed to break things. Because online harms have real-world consequences, especially for children, as the parents, advocates and educators assembled here today have lived.
1: Australia follows in the footsteps of the European Union's Digital Services Act, which has since 2024 required platforms to offer users the option of switching off profiling. However, the rollout had a bumpy start, with regulators complaining that platforms did not make it simple enough for users to opt out.
2: This is sensible, pragmatic, practical reform. It gives users choice, and it will hold the big tech companies responsible for inaction. If they don't follow our laws, they will face significant penalties of more than $100 million. We have an opportunity to shape technology for the better rather than let it shape us.

0: Canada's retaliatory tariffs on more than 700 U.S. goods, valued at about $20 billion U.S. dollars, are set to take effect today. The Canadian federal government announced the tariffs on August 25th in response to the U.S. 50% tariffs on $20 billion U.S. dollars worth of Canadian goods that took effect on August 22nd. Canadian officials said the countermeasures matched the total value of Canadian products targeted by the latest 50% U.S. tariffs, achieving a dollar-for-dollar, rate-for-rate response. According to a list released by the Canadian Finance Ministry, the new targeted counter-tariffs are concentrated in sectors such as steel, dairy appliances, agricultural equipment, pulp and paper, and electronics, with tariff rates set at three tiers: 15%, 25%, and 50%. In certain sectors, such as steel and aluminum, existing counter-tariffs will increase from 25% to 50% to match U.S. rates. Other existing counter-tariffs, including those against U.S. autos, will also continue to apply, said the ministry. A 25% tariff will be levied on dairy products such as cheese, fish, seafood, and certain steel and aluminum derivatives. Workers at an Iranian port along the Strait of Hormuz say the war has greatly affected the region's economy. Bandar Abbas and its adjacent areas have been hit numerous times since the war started late February, like many areas along the Iranian coastline. The war began with U.S. and Israeli attacks on Iran. But since a ceasefire agreement was announced in June, on-and-off fighting has persisted, with both sides trying to inflict military and economic pain as negotiations have collapsed. Last week, strikes killed five civilians, most of them attending a wedding. On Saturday, U.S. forces struck three Iranian oil tankers after Navy warships were targeted with ballistic missiles, the American military said, warning that it would, if necessary, destroy Iran's limited and exposed oil fleet. The U.S. is also enforcing a naval blockade of Iranian ports, aiming to stop Iran's oil exports and further pressure the country's ailing economy. Workers at the port say the lack of security and the economic pressure is taking a toll on their livelihoods.
1: We were 29 mali, 30 mali. Now we're 7 mali, 8 mali, 6 mali.
0: Abbas Golzanai, who earns a living transporting passengers to ships and nearby ports, says he cannot travel more than 8 miles offshore because of the dangers posed by the war. Fuel shortage is also worsening the situation.
2: کسی برای اینا کار نمی‌کنه. افتضاح خراب. که ما بگیم اینجا کار هست، کار نیست. اینجا 500 فردون می‌خوردن روزانه.

0: in line with your values, your freedom and your interests. But let me tell you, it also shows a very strong interest of Europe to having made a choice too. The choice to be more present and to be more engaged in Greenland and in the Arctic.
1: I'm therefore happy to share that we have signed an update joint declaration and the EU-Greenland cooperation today, making another significant milestone in our long-standing cooperation. The declaration expands our cooperation goals to include several new sectors, spanning from infrastructure and connectivity to maritime management to civil preparedness and more.
2: The declaration and investment package will expand cooperation in education and fisheries while supporting satellite and cable connectivity, hydropower and critical raw materials, according to the statement. The package also includes support for better housing, sustainable tourism, and small businesses. Von der Leyen said the package would create new opportunities and strengthen the EU's presence and engagement in Greenland and the Arctic. Greenland is a self-governing territory within the Kingdom of Denmark. U.S. President Donald Trump's repeated remarks about U.S. control over the island have caused concern among European allies and renewed debate over Arctic security, sovereignty, and NATO cohesion.

Germany could face a shortage of around 723,000 skilled workers by 2029, nearly twice the level recorded in 2025, according to a study by the employer-linked German Economic Institute. The IW said Germany had been short of around 370,000 skilled workers last year. The biggest shortage in 2029 could be among sales workers, with around 39,100 positions potentially remaining unfilled, according to the study. Other professions expected to be heavily affected include childcare and education, with a projected shortfall of 29,900 workers, and social work and social education, with 23,600. Healthcare and nursing could face a shortage of 18,700 workers, followed by electrical construction with 17,400, the study said. Study author Alexander Berstetti attributed the expected increase partly to the large number of people who will retire in the coming years. At the same time, too few younger workers are expected to enter the labor market, while Germany could find it more difficult to attract workers from abroad. An economic recovery could further increase demand for skilled workers, Berstetta said. The IW analysis projects labor market trends through 2029 based on data available up to the end of 2024. It also shows how the shortage of skilled workers could develop if current trends continue.

0: Unfortunately, we don't have enough matches anymore, so I can't play second night match, but I'll request night match, that's for sure. You know how players sometimes go around and they say, this is my court, whatever, when they win a great point. This is not my court at all. Roger Federer won here 78 times, Pete Sampras won here 112 times. But I feel like I rented this court out from like 11 p.m. to like 2 a.m. for like 2 weeks. So I hope they're going to continue putting me in the same time.
1: Home favorite Coco Gauff outclassed compatriot Iva Jovic 6-1, 6-4 to set up a clash with fellow French Open champion Mira Andreeva for a place in the semis. Gauff is the sixth American player into the quarters, joining Jessica Pegula, Emma Navarro, Francis Tiafoe, Alex Michelson, and Ben Shelton.
2: 6-4.
1: American Gauff, who sealed her victory with an instinctive serve and volley on match point, said she no longer feels overwhelmed on the major stage.
3: I think I just welcome it. I mean, I don't know how to say this without, like, a quarterfinal for me, I feel like I'm at the point where I'm used to being in this position. I've constantly playing myself in quarterfinals, so the moment doesn't seem as big anymore. And that doesn't mean I'm very lucky to be here in the quarterfinal, and obviously I hope to play many more. So I think it's the fine line of appreciating the moment. I think so many people would love to reach a Grand Slam quarterfinal, but also knowing that

0: I put myself in this position so many times that I should almost be used to it, so.
1: De La Cruz.
2: Shohei Ohtani returned to the Los Angeles Dodgers lineup Monday night after a four-day break, going 0-for-3 with two strikeouts and a walk in a 6-to-3 victory over the Cincinnati Reds. Ohtani returned as the designated hitter and led off after taking 4 days off to heal lingering injuries.
1: First pitch.
2: Teoscar Hernandez hit a three-run homer, and Emmett Sheehan tied a 10 strikeouts in his first major league outing since August 2nd.
1: Now they'll look for the lead.
2: The NL West leading Dodgers won their fifth straight despite being outhit 7-3. Ohtani has not pitched since July 3rd, and manager Dave Roberts said the Dodgers have put his pitching plans on hold with no timetable for when he will resume throwing.
1: Swings and misses.
2: Ohtani, 32, is a six-time All-Star who helped lead the Dodgers to World Series titles in 2024 and 2025. He didn't pitch at all in 2024 following right elbow surgery performed the previous September.
1: Alex Vesia, thank you.
2: Turkey have retained their European women's volleyball title after defeating reigning world and Olympic champions Italy 3-2 in a dramatic five-set final in Istanbul. The Sultans of the Net overcame a difficult start and twice fought back from a set down to secure their second consecutive European championship crown. Italy dominated the opening set, quickly building a comfortable advantage before taking it 25-16. The visitors also started strongly in the second, but the Turkish side mounted an impressive comeback and turned the momentum in their favor to win 25-22 and level the match. Italy responded emphatically in the third set, controlling play from the early stages and winning 25-12 to move within one set of the championship. But the Turkish side refused to surrender their European crown, producing a strong fourth set performance and holding off an Italian comeback to take it 25-21 and force a deciding set. By the home crowd in Istanbul, the Sultans of the Net seized control of the tiebreak and opened up a decisive advantage over the reigning world and Olympic champions. Turkey closed out the final set 15-10 to complete a thrilling 3-2 victory and successfully defend their European title. The triumph gives Turkey a back-to-back Eurovolley crowns and further strengthens their position among the leading forces in international women's volleyball.

I'm Sudha Zaya with your global weather update. Let's start. Across much of Europe, light clouds are moving quickly across the region. Athens will be partly cloudy at 31 degrees, while Ankara is sunny at 24. Farther west, warmer conditions take hold for most of the continent. Rome is partly cloudy at 33 degrees and Berlin is cloudy at 26. In the Balkans, temperatures remain on the warmer side. Tirana is partly cloudy at 34 degrees, while Pristina is sunny at 30. The Middle East warms up today, though. Mecca peaks at 40 degrees and Baghdad is sunny at 42. In Central Asia, Almaty is partly cloudy at 30 degrees, while Baku has a thunderstorm for today. Farther east, Bangkok is partly cloudy at 33 degrees and Urumqi is partly cloudy at 27. Across Africa, Casablanca is partly cloudy at 30 degrees, while Tripoli is sunny at 32. In North America, Toronto is cloudy and Los Angeles is partly cloudy at 31. In South America, Buenos Aires is at 17 degrees, while Caracas is partly cloudy at 28. Across Oceania, Sydney is cloudy at 17 degrees, while Port Moresby is at 27 for today. That's the latest global weather update. Stay tuned for more news and forecasts here on ANews.

0: Turkey is keeping a close eye on a region where diplomatic channels are opening, even as tensions continue to rise. From Ankara's quiet intelligence contacts with Athens to a united front of eight countries rejecting plans to displace Palestinians from Gaza, diplomacy is moving on multiple fronts. In the West Bank, U.S. Ambassador Mike Huckabee is calling settler violence an act of terror, while warnings grow that escalation could put a two-state solution beyond reach. And as Russia and Germany trade diplomatic closures, the conflicts involving Israel, Iran, and Hezbollah are keeping the pressure on. With shipping through the Strait of Hormuz falling and Brent crude rising, the consequences are now extending well beyond the battlefield. I'll be discussing all these pressing issues today with my guests, Dr. Mehmet Çelik and Javed Rana. Let's begin.
1: Turkey and seven other regional countries have strongly condemned statements by Israeli ministers calling for the displacement of Palestinians from the Gaza Strip, warning that such plans violate international law and threaten regional peace. In a joint statement, the foreign ministers of Turkey, Egypt, Indonesia, Jordan, Pakistan, Qatar, Saudi Arabia, and the United Arab Emirates rejected any attempt to forcibly remove Palestinians from their land.
2: The ministers reaffirmed their unequivocal rejection and condemnation of any attempts or plans aimed at displacing the Palestinian people, whether within or outside the occupied Palestinian territory, under any pretext or justification. They warn against the grave consequences of turning calls for forced displacement into declared policy or concrete measures aimed at uprooting Palestinians from their land.
1: The minister stressed that Gaza is an integral part of the occupied Palestinian territory and called for its territorial unity with the West Bank, including East Jerusalem, to be preserved.
2: The minister stressed that the Gaza Strip is an integral part of the occupied Palestinian territory and underscored the imperative of preserving the unity of the Palestinian territory in the Gaza Strip and the West Bank, including East Jerusalem. They reaffirm that the only path toward achieving a just and lasting peace lies in the implementation of the two-state solution with the establishment of an independent Palestinian state along the lines of June 4, 1967, with East Jerusalem as its capital in accordance with the relevant resolutions of international legitimacy.
1: They also called on the international community, particularly the UN Security Council, to act against attempts to forcibly displace Palestinians and ensure Israel's compliance with international law.
0: Welcome back to the program. Dr. Mehmet Çelik, welcome to Turkey's Diplomacy. Great to have you back in the studios.
3: Thank you, Mark.
0: Mehmet, let's begin with this joint statement issued by eight countries, including Turkey, Saudi Arabia, and Pakistan. Mehmet, what's the significance when you look at what's happening in the region, what's happening in the West Bank and Gaza? What's the significance of this statement? Let's begin with this.
3: Well, I mean, at the very basic level, there's a diplomatic this is a diplomatic statement, it's a diplomatic initiative to ensure that, you know, that pressure is still applied on Israel for what it does in the occupied territories. Of course, you know, when we look at the signatories, Turkey, Egypt, Indonesia, Jordan, Pakistan, Qatar, Saudi Arabia, and the UAE, these are significant players in the region and beyond. And, you know, when we look at the peace plan also for Gaza, these are also some of the countries that are involved in that process as well. So even in the as part of the peace plan, but also, I mean, Egypt and Turkey are also signatories of that plan. But I think when we look at the current status in Israeli politics, the current situation in Gaza, and the statements coming from some of the Israeli ministers, we cannot just, you know, diminish and then say that these are part of the upcoming election implications, or because there is an election period right now in Israel, these elevated remarks or escalated tensions are coming out of Israeli ministers. I think it reflects a deeper and underlining motivation that Israeli far-right radical ministers have over the occupied territories in general, over Gaza's depopulating Gaza from Palestinians, even regarding West Bank, you know, regarding the whole two-state solution situation, which doesn't even exist in their eyes anymore. So I think, you know, the the aim to change Palestine demographically or occupy territory, expand the occupation, is not just something that, I mean, as many say, this is part of the election period, you know, tensions or atmosphere, but I think it's beyond that, and I don't think such proposals that violate international humanitarian law and you know, international law in general are not just simple remarks. They are very ideologically driven and intentional and calculated remarks that seek to depopulate Palestinian territories from Palestinians. And not only that, and I think this only sets up the scene for expanding that occupation to Lebanon, to Syria, which already there is tensions there, there's conflict there in Syria and in Lebanon. So I think, you know, the diplomatic pressure must be there, it must continue, and it must expand, I think. You know, when that diplomatic momentum that we saw during and the public pressure that we saw from the international community during the Gaza genocide should not be stopped, should not be slowing down. That diplomatic momentum should, I think, multiply and expand so that the actors behind the actors supporting Israel should acknowledge that there is an international community, international force, international diplomatic momentum that needs to be addressed regarding, the Israeli actions against Palestinians. So I think that diplomatic moment, the 8 countries, several countries or 10 countries signing this statement is not enough by itself, because when we look at the list of countries, we don't have any European countries. Are they not against what is happening, or are they supporting what is happening? That diplomatic initiative, I think, should be expanding so that stability that Israel negatively affects. I mean, it seeks to destabilize the whole region. I mean, when we look at the Iran war, for example, when we look at the Lebanon ceasefire, for example, all these movements, all these actions that Israel takes, this instability that it causes is not limited to our region. I mean, look at the Strait of Hormuz right now. The deadlock there is due because of a war that was triggered by Israel and, pulled the United States into that war. Who has benefited from that war so far? No one. Not just people in the region. It is not just the people in the region that have been affected. It is not just Iranians that have been affected by this war. Of course, they have suffered. And of course, the Gulf states are suffering. But look, around Asia, Asian countries are suffering from that instability there because of that strait being closed and the maritime, secure maritime transportation is not allowed right now. European countries are being affected due to rising energy prices. I mean, the whole international community is affected by the actions of one or two countries in this region. In this region. And I think this is something that, if there is going to be a solution, it has to be a diplomatic one. So these diplomatic initiatives to ensure that pressure is applied on the destabilizer are significant. But they need to be expanded because those who are affected by this instability in the region are not just limited to the regional countries.
4: Mehmet, okay, there has been a very surprising development.

0: Department, Mike Huckabee, the U.S. ambassador to Israel. He has branded violent settlers in the occupied West Bank as terrorists and has said that whatever they're doing, it's an act of terror. Mehmet, we're surprised because we were not expecting the U.S. ambassador to use these words against Israeli settlers. What do you make of these statements?
1: Well, I mean, it shows for me, of course, at the face value, when we look at it, it seems as if Mike Huckabee is standing against the illegal settlers or Israeli the actions against Palestinians. And it seems surprising that we see a high-level, high-ranking U.S. diplomat, you know, calling these illegal settlers and their actions terrorist acts. But at the deeper level, when we look at it, it doesn't condemn anything. I mean, he hasn't condemned anything that the Palestinians has suffered from, including the genocide, let alone that U.S. policy supports Israeli actions. And when we look even deeper, the only reason why these statements are coming out is because of those who are being affected are American citizens. I think it shows it's a reflection of a very rigid double standard against what it means to be standing for human rights. Do we stand for human rights when our own citizens are affected, or do we stand for human rights when it is any human being affected by such atrocities? I mean, where Mike Huckabee is visiting is a popular, you know, it's an area where there's a lot of dual citizenships, Americans living in the area, American Palestinian or Palestinian Americans. So I think because of that, of course, there is a reaction to that. But where was Mike Huckabee when the West Bank in general is being affected? Where is the U.S. position regarding the Gaza genocide? I mean, there is a big double standard and hypocrisy there, I think. But nevertheless, I think it shows in a way that still that the U.S. administration right now and the Israeli government at the moment, they have this some sort of very, you know, even though it's a thin layer, there is some sort of friction regarding how to go about with the new situation in the Middle East. On the one hand, we have an actor that seeks instability as the ultimate aim in this region, and it that is carried out by at all costs. On the other hand, we have an actor that has a different vision for this region, future of Syria, future of Middle East in general, future of Gaza. But what happens in Donald Trump's mind is not always translated in action when it comes to how Netanyahu wants to move forward, especially given the fact that there is an upcoming election and he's being criticized by the far right for not doing enough. Or even more instability and more expansion of the occupation, ultimately more violence. But I think when it comes to, you know, the accountability of Mike Huckabee for standing up for the dual citizenship, dual citizens, he's doing that for the Palestinian Americans. But at the same time, if this is going to be an action or a protest against actions against any kind of human being, it should include other Palestinians and what is being done to them too.
0: Mehmet, thank you so much for those comments. I'll be right back with you. Dozens of people gathered on Sunday in Gaza City for a mass funeral of more than 110 people, including over 70 children who were recovered from the rubble in the Zaytun neighborhood.
2: Dozens of Palestinians gathered Sunday in Gaza City for a mass funeral for more than 110 people whose bodies were recovered from under the rubble of their homes. The bodies were of people killed in Israeli bombardment of the city's Zaytun neighborhood. Civil defense crews recovered them over the past few days. The rescue agency, overseen by the Hamas-run Interior Ministry, said the dead included more than 70 children from three families whose homes were destroyed in Israeli strikes during the Gaza War.

0: The bodies were wrapped in white shrouds and draped with Palestinian flags. Some shrouds carried images of the deceased. The bodies were laid out in rows as people gathered to perform Muslim funeral prayers. After the prayers, the bodies were taken to a nearby cemetery for burial. According to Gaza's health ministry, the nearly three-year Israel-Hamas war has killed more than 73,600 Palestinians. The ministry, part of the Hamas-run government, maintains detailed records considered generally reliable by UN agencies and international organizations. It does not distinguish between civilians and militants, but says women and children account for about half of the death toll.
1: More than 300 Gazan students who memorized the entire Quran were honored in Deir el-Balah despite facing displacement, loss, and war.
0: The Aziz Mahmoud Hudai Foundation honored more than 300 male and female students who memorized the entire Quran at a ceremony held in the city of Deir al-Balah in the central Gaza Strip. The ceremony was attended by the students' families, religious figures, and invited guests. At the program, which featured the Palestinian national anthem as well as hymns and religious chants, students who completed memorizing the Quran despite the harsh conditions of the war were honored. Bilal Abu Tayr, representative of the Aziz Mahmoud Hudai Foundation, told an AA correspondent that the ceremony was the result of work carried out by the foundation at its schools in the Gaza Strip. Noting that more than 10,000 male and female students take part in the foundation's education and aid programs, Abu Tayr said, "Today we are honoring more than 300 of our Hafiz, those who have memorized the Quran. This project aims to serve the Quran and the people of the Quran and to preserve the Islamic identity and character of these schools." Abu Tayr said the students had faced harsh conditions during the war, with some having lost their homes and loved ones, and noted that among the students were some who were the sole surviving members of their families. Abu Tayr said that in addition to the losses suffered by the Hafiz students, they had continued their education despite conditions such as power outages, heat inside the tents, hunger, and water shortages. Shaza Hamad, one of the honored students, said that memorizing the Quran had not been easy amid displacement, attacks, and destruction. Hamad said, "Despite displacement, attacks, and destruction, I was determined to memorize the Quran. Thank God, through my Lord's will and then with the support of my parents and siblings, I became a Hafiz."
1: Welcome back to the program. Mehmet, last week, the Turkish intel chief, Ibrahim Kalın, he visited Greece, and that comes right after a 3.5 billion euro deal which was signed between Israel and Greece. Mehmet, let's revisit the underlying differences between the two countries. Let's start with that.
2: Well, I mean, you know, I think the differences between the two countries are a few, and there's more actually similarities between the two countries when it comes to many cultural, historical, and neighborly relations in terms of neighborly relations. So I think, first of all, I think if the two countries were coming together without interference of the third parties, there could be more mutual benefits to their cooperation rather than disagreements. So I think this is something that we need to put aside, first of all. And two countries can benefit from that people-to-people exchange in terms of different cooperation areas, be it in terms of tourism, in terms of migration, in terms of different investments, etc., in terms of trade, in terms of energy even. But I think there's few different aspects that are being that are affecting this potential. One is, of course, the interference of third countries into Greece's relationship with Turkey. be it European countries, be it United States, be it Israel, utilizing Greece for their own interests against Turkey. This is number one. Number two is that some of the historical tensions are prioritized, or at least they are brought to the fore, which then limits the possibility for two countries to communicate with one another. And that tension built on historical differences expand to other areas where possibly there could be less tensions in the other areas. The Cyprus issues, of course, are one of the big ones, one of the ones that has negatively affected the tensions for many decades. You know, while on the one side, Cyprus, Greek Cypriots wants, basically, wants to have the sole control over the island without acknowledging the rights of the Turkish Cypriots. On the other hand, there is also, I think, instrumentalizing Turkey or relations with Turkey or the perceived threat of Turkey for domestic Greek politics by Greek politicians. These factors are very, I think, in my opinion, artificial, except the fact that Greece is militarizing the islands because of the third parties. Because of this, of course, we cannot ignore the fact that we have some deep historical differences over or even interest-based differences over Cyprus, over some of the islands, etc. But if we put these aside, I think there's more to connect, right? And Turkey's approach has been that. Let's diplomatically set up a table and let's discuss our differences, start from, the ones that we can overcome very easily. And I think that could facilitate more dialogue between the two countries. What happens is that I think, especially with the most recent, Achilles shield or whatever you would call that, the Greece being again, I think, dragged into Israel's regional and international aims, where I think for Greece's sake, I'm not sure how sustainable that is,
3: But Mehmet, we've been seeing protests as well in Greece, across Greece.
2: I was going to get
3: against it.
2: When we look at what Greece is doing for Israel and selling that as if that is for the sole interests of Greece, it is being, received negatively within the Greek public. Because when we look at, for example, the Greek economy, when we look at unemployment, when we look at services that government is providing, there's a lot of criticism regarding that. When it comes to, how much budget is allocated to defense, for what? For a perceived threat. Turkey does not go and threaten Greece. Turkey would never threaten Greece if Greece is, taking Turkey seriously from a relationship that will be mutually beneficial, without maximalist intentions. If you say that I'm going to increase, my maritime borders to 12 nautical miles and basically leave no room for Turkish maneuvering area or no interest for Turkey, and I'm going to maximize my interest, and this is going to be a, I will win, you will lose game, then of course Turkey is not going to accept that. Turkey will do anything to protect the interest of its own citizens within Turkey, Turkish Republic, but also the Turkish Cypriots' rights will also be protected in the Eastern Mediterranean. In the Eastern Mediterranean, if you're talking about energy, let's make this potential something that will mutually benefit both of us, rather than I am going to take it all approach. And if this is something that Greece wants to be employing, it should know that Turkey will not accept that. But I think most of the motivation comes from, as I just said, one, Israel's aims to drag Greece into something that it shouldn't for Israel's own benefits. The other is militarization of Greek islands by third parties And the another one, many different actors within European countries are using Greece to sell their

0: own products, basically, when the Greece budget is not able to, you know, provide for citizens in other areas that they need necessary investment. So I think for this reason, it receives a lot of backlash in the Greek politics at the moment. And we shouldn't forget that, you know, I think when it comes to, you know, our objection to Greece being on the same line as Israel is that, you know, when we look at Israel at the moment, in the international community, many countries have already isolated Israel for what it has done in our region. There is no cooperation. There is no vision for stability. There is no regard or respect for human rights or any type of norms. So when we look at Mitsotakis standing in the same line as Netanyahu, this is something that Greeks should be concerned about for their own sake. This has nothing to do with the Turkish domestic politics, Turkish foreign policy. But when it comes to internal decisions, of course, they are able to make that. They can have a relationship with whomever they want. But at the same time, this approach shouldn't be done by creating Turkey as the enemy. Turkey is not an enemy to Greece. But Turkey is not going to be one that will accept Greece's actions when it seeks to undermine Turkey's own interests.
1: Dr. Mehmet Çelik, thank you so much for those comments.
0: Thank you.
2: Iran is preparing to reshape shipping through the Strait of Hormuz with plans to announce a new restricted zone in the Gulf and a new shipping corridor agreed with Oman.
3: Iran says that it will establish a new restricted zone in the Gulf and approve new shipping routes through the Strait of Hormuz with Oman as tensions over control of the vital energy waterway intensify. Iran's Supreme National Security Council Secretary Mohsen Rezai said that the restricted zone will begin where the U.S. blockade of Iran starts and extend into parts of the Gulf. He warned that any vessel entering the new restricted zone will be placed on an Iranian sanctions list, although he provided few additional details about how the measure will be enforced. Tehran is also preparing new maps setting out passage routes through the Strait of Hormuz, where tanker traffic has fallen sharply since the conflict began. Rezai said that Iran and Oman had agreed on a new international shipping corridor running through their territorial waters, with Iran having a management role in the route. The maps are expected to be approved and signed in the coming days, potentially creating a new framework for vessels seeking passage through one of the world's most important energy corridors. 6 months into the conflict, Iran continues to use its position around the strait as a major source of leverage, while the United States maintains its blockade of Iranian oil exports and military pressure on Tehran.
2: At least 9 people, including 2 infants, were killed in southern Lebanon as a result of overnight Israeli strikes in the latest violations of a ceasefire agreement.
4: Heavy machinery was operating at the site of overnight Israeli strikes on the southern Lebanese town of Kfar Rumen that killed 9 people, according to Lebanon's state news agency. Israel has intensified its bombardment of South Lebanon in recent days, despite a June ceasefire that was meant to halt fighting between the Israeli military and Lebanese armed group Hezbollah. Just after midnight, Israeli warplanes hit a residential building in Kfar Rumen, killing 9 people, including 2 children, and wounding 5 more, Lebanon's national news agency reported. A separate Israeli drone strike on a civilian vehicle in the town killed 2 medics inside the car, it said.
5: يعني الحمد لله رب العالمين وأني كمان نفس الشيء أكلت بيدي وبجري وراسي كمان عندي عملوا لي صورة سكانر لأنه كان عندي ارتجاج براسي.
4: Israeli strikes on Lebanon have killed more than 4,300 people since Hezbollah launched rockets at Israel on March 2nd, 2 days after the start of U.S. and Israeli strikes on Iran, triggering

0: During an Israeli air and ground offensive, the ceasefire saw violence decrease dramatically, but Israeli troops occupying swathes of southern Lebanon have continued raising villages in the self-declared security zone. Israel's military has continued carrying out strikes both within the zone and to its north, mostly without evacuation warnings.
1: Welcome back to the program. Joining me now is political analyst Javed Rana. Javed joins me from the Pakistani capital. Javed, great to have you on 3K's Diplomacy.
2: Thank you, Umar.
1: Javed, let's go back to what's happening in the occupied Gaza Strip, because Nikolai Mladenov has said that the two-state solution is becoming impossible. Do you think that door has actually closed, or is this pressure talk ahead of more negotiations?
2: That is what he's meant for. Because systematically, Israel has created conditions. They have changed the status of occupied West Bank in a manner to make the two-state solution impossible. And that is not something which is a secret. That is something which the extremist Israeli ministers have been saying time and again, that they are going to create conditions on the ground in a manner that the two-state solution would become impossible. So what we have heard from him is simply the talking point of the extremist ministers of Israel. So essentially, we have to understand this so-called word of peace. It represents apartheid Israel, nothing else. So most of its members, its leaders, so-called governors, they are representing apartheid Israel. They are representing their interests. Now they are essentially trying to sensitize international community that the two-state solution is not possible. Only possibility from their perspective is to expel people, remaining people from Gaza, to expel them to Egypt or elsewhere in the world, and also expel people from the occupied West Bank and East Jerusalem, and in order to fulfill their so-called theological agenda to build up the third temple in East Jerusalem. So that is at the heart of the problem. And again, we should not see what he said in isolation. I think there are similar media reports suggesting that Tony Blair met with the president of the Palestinian Authority, and he said that the Palestinian Authority need to change its curriculum and remove all references of Palestine and replace it with Judea and Samaria. These are the ancient name of the occupied West Bank. So there is a method in this madness, and this is a now step two, phase two, where they are trying to sensitize the international community. Two-state solution is not possible. So whatever Israel is doing in occupied West Bank, whatever Israel is doing in East Jerusalem and occupied Gaza, it should be taken as a fait accompli. So this is at the heart of the problem, and we should not ignore all these kind of talks. I expect that the OIC come up with at least some kind of statement. And again, remember the so-called 19 points of the Board of Peace. There is also a vague reference of the two-state solution, and that reference was only to cool down public temperature on the streets of the Muslim countries. And even then, at that point of time, when this ceasefire agreement had happened, even then Netanyahu had ruled out the possibility of the two-state solution. And from there onwards, I think we have already heard Netanyahu just 2 weeks ago. He said that we are not going to be part of the Board of Peace. So what is this Board of Peace is meant for? It was only meant for to disarm Hamas so that the resistance is somehow or the other is contained, curtailed, and Israel will have an open hand to essentially expel all these Palestinians. When there is no armed resistance in the occupied Gaza, that means essentially that is a creating convenience for the Israeli officials, for the Israel's so-called IDF, and essentially to create condition where remaining population of Gaza, that is made to leave Gaza. So I think in that broader context, we should see this, what he has been saying and what Tony Blair has been doing in the background discussions with the Palestinian Authority. The bigger project is a theological project, and we should sensitize ourselves.

0: the Muslim countries need to sensitize themselves, no matter whatever the secular values they may try to project in their own countries. I'm talking about some of the Muslim countries. But at the heart of the problem is all these conflicts, all these war, that is being fought on the basis of their theological prophecies. And Muslims are being told that you are extremists, you are fundamentalists, you should not poke your nose into this war, you should remove all references of Islam, you should remove all references of ancient Palestine, so that whatever Israel wants to do, it can do with the Palestinian population. And this is a just beginning. We should not ignore that if Israel militarily is not stopped in the Middle East, no country in the Middle East is safe.
1: Javed, there's a new report. Let's talk about Iran. There's a new report published by Brown University, and it says that Americans have paid over $100 billion in extra energy costs since the Iran war started. Javed, how much longer can Washington absorb that price before it changes its approach to the war?
0: I think the threshold of the pain in Washington and elsewhere in the USA, that is a limited. Not as tolerant as Iranians have, as tolerant as the other Muslim countries have in the Middle East. I don't think it will be easy going for the Donald Trump and his Republican Party in coming elections to win it. I really doubt that is going to happen. And the reason being is that people are quite upset. Donald Trump had promised them that he's not going to be part of the war machinery. And he has done something contrary to what he had campaigned during the election. And that we certainly know that Donald Trump is being controlled by the Epstein file. We certainly know that the Mossad is operating in the White House. And we certainly know that the cabinet members like Pete Hegseth, Marco Rubio, they represent more apartheid Israel's interest than those of the Americans. So in that broader context, I think I don't think that the Americans are going to put up with this situation, and this is going to cost Donald Trump to lose the election. And that has been the clear policy of Iran, to delay these talks and to create conditions where this war is prolonged, maybe in a slow motion. And as a result of that delaying tactics that the Iranians have been using, I think most probably Republicans are going to lose the election, and that is going to give tough time to Donald Trump. And I think once elections are over, even if Donald Trump loses the election, there is a possibility that Donald Trump can come down on Iran in a more harsh manner. But that is going to disserve Americans' geostrategic interests in the Middle East.
1: Javed, with Iran announcing a new restricted zone near Hormuz, are we heading towards a wider naval confrontation, or is this more posturing before the next round of diplomacy?
0: I think by and large, it is a stalemate in the Middle East. This war is in slow motion. This third phase of war is essentially who controls the state of the Hormuz. And so far, no one is controlling the state of Hormuz. The waterways on the Omani side, by and large, somehow the other Americans are loosely controlling. The waterways on the Iranian side, on the northern part of the state of the Hormuz, they are being controlled by Iran. And then Iranians have been targeting all the commercial vessels trying to sail through the Omani waters. So that means this has created a kind of uncertain situation, which means that this uncertain situation will keep the tag of the price of the crude oil high. It's close to now $96, and I think it can go more than 100 in days and weeks to come if the situation persists. But having said that, this building up this new zone that Iranians are saying, that means essentially escalating the war. That means that the naval blockade of Americans, the Iranians are trying to make it somewhat irrelevant. But I don't think this would become irrelevant, because Iranian all oil tankers, all shadow commercial vessels, they are going to come under attack from the Americans. That has been happening. This will sustain an uncertain situation. This means that the flow of the oil from the state of the Hormuz would be there to the Asian countries, would be there to the elsewhere in the world, but not in as much quantity as it was before this war started off, which means this price hike

0: they're going to be there across the world, more particularly in the USA and in the Asian countries. And this is a situation which is not tenable. And somehow or the other, again, once these elections are over in Israel in October this year and in November this year in Washington, I think there is going to be new strategy, and that new strategy could possibly go for some kind of extreme options against Iran. And if, God forbid, if that happens, because I'm essentially referring about the consideration of tactical nuclear devices against Iran, something the Americans have been considering. If that happens, I think that would be the beginning of the end of the entire Middle East.
1: Javed, moving on to Lebanon, Israel has now captured and occupied the Ali al-Tahir Ridge in southern Lebanon, and it has given the same excuse, saying that there was a Hezbollah complex underneath the ridge. We've seen the same excuses in Gaza as well, Hamas everywhere. The same old story being repeated again. Javed, what's the latest that we know, and does that give Israel any leverage at this point?
0: I think there have been so many ceasefire agreements, so many ceasefire deals between Israel and the Lebanese government. And even there was some kind of an anonymous ceasefire agreement between Hezbollah and Israel, which was brokered by the Americans through the Iranians and other mediators in the Middle East. And I think even then we have not seen any result of on the positive side. And the reason being is that there is a clear policy in place by Israel. They've been, all these agreements, by and large, they've been talking about only one thing. As long as Hezbollah is not disarmed, the Israeli troops are going to station in the southern part of Lebanon, which means the 20% territory of Lebanon. And now, having said that, stationing itself and deploying all the troops on this ridge in the southern part of Lebanon, that means that Israel wants to overlook Nabatea. This is another territory of Iran, and that is going to be next target to a larger scale. That is a part and parcel of the Israel's strategy. And again, we should not forget the fact that Israel is not going to be disarmed. The Hezbollah is not going to be disarmed. Hezbollah has gained more strength militarily. It has reorganized itself. It has regrouped itself. And I think sooner or later you will see that Hezbollah is going to retaliate at a larger scale if this situation persists. Essentially, Lebanese government has conceded the vital interest of its citizen to Israel in this so-called ceasefire agreement, which is not in place. Despite the fact that these ceasefire agreements have been there, Israel has been occupying territory, more and more territory, under the garb of that it is a disarming Hezbollah. Sometime it would say that the Lebanese army is going to disarm Hezbollah, so it is going to withdraw. So when it says it is going to withdraw, it means it is a withdrawing from one particular village, which is hardly maybe 1 kilometer, a square kilometer territory, and then it reoccupies. That has been the vicious cycle in Lebanon. So I think this is a situation which does not certainly bode well for the people of Lebanon.
1: Javed, let's talk about what's happening in Europe. Let's talk about Germany and Russia, because Russia has shut down the German consulate in St. Petersburg and has given 10 days for the staff to leave the country. Javed, we're seeing tensions rise between the two countries, right? Because a few weeks ago, Germany also accused Russia of cyber attacks against several airports. Javed, how much worse could their ties get? How much worse can the relationship between the two countries get right now?
0: Since 2022, I think after USA, Germans have turned out to be the second country which has funded Ukraine the most. It's around $110 billion. In terms of weapons, in terms of rebuilding the civil infrastructure. And that is at the heart of the problem. Now, we should not get into since Russians allegedly carried out drone attack on German, and that is in retaliation. Germans are shutting down the consuls, and then certainly in sequence to another retaliation, Russians are also shutting down German diplomatic installations in different parts of Russia. Russia is shutting down the German diplomatic installation in different parts of Russia. So in that broader context,

0: Having said that, I think essentially NATO countries in the Europe, they are creating conditions in Ukraine whereby Russia may resort to a kind of a situation which may lead to carry out maybe some kind of a conventional attack on the European countries. And some of the attacks have already taken place. And this is going to escalate the situation. This is essentially a dangerous situation. And if you may recall that a couple of weeks ago, probably 1.5 weeks ago, the CIA chief was in Moscow. And he was trying to prevail upon the Russians that they need to contain their attacks on Ukraine and also, more importantly, onto the European countries, because there has been similar attacks, drone attacks, on Poland and other neighboring countries of Russia. So I think in that broader context, the situation is in escalatory mode. There is no peace in sight, despite the fact that the Jared Kushner was there, Steve Witkoff was there in Moscow. And I don't think the Russians have agreed to any of the proposals that the Donald Trump has been sending through these envoys to the Middle East and who have been in Moscow today, Moscow a couple of days ago. So I think the broader picture, which is developing, that is certainly not very much encouraging to the peace.
1: Javed, after their visit to Moscow, they were in Kyiv yesterday, Jared Kushner and Steve Witkoff, and they spoke to Zelensky as well. And they have said, especially Zelensky has said that there could be a ceasefire by the end of this year. Do you think there's any possibility of that happening?
0: Umar, at the heart of the problem is that the Russians are not willing to concede Donbass territory. They have already controlled around 88% of Donbass region, which is largely a Russian-speaking population. And now Russia wants Ukraine that the rest of that 12% territory, that is where Ukraine troops must withdraw. That is a demand that the Ukraine is not willing to accept. And in return of, Russia is willing to withdraw from many other territories of Ukraine, which it has occupied over the period of time. I don't think there is any solution available to that kind of a situation. Now the problem for the Russian is that it has not been able to capture rest of that 12% territory. There has been very slow movement in occupying the other 12% territory, and the reason being is that the Ukraine have very effectively used drones, and that is a reason that Russian troops have not been able to make more advances towards that territory.
1: Political analyst Javed Rana, thank you so much for being with us on the program. Always a pleasure listening to your analysis. That brings us to the end of our program. Thanks for joining us. Bye for now.

Canada's retaliatory tariffs on more than 700 U.S. goods, valued at about $20 billion U.S. dollars, are set to take effect today. The Canadian federal government announced the tariffs on August 25th in response to the U.S. 50% tariffs on $20 billion U.S. dollars worth of Canadian goods that took effect on August 22nd. Canadian officials said the countermeasures matched the total value of Canadian products targeted by the latest 50% U.S. tariffs, achieving a dollar-for-dollar, rate-for-rate response. According to a list released by the Canadian Finance Ministry, the new targeted counter-tariffs are concentrated in sectors such as steel, dairy appliances, agricultural equipment, pulp and paper, and electronics, with tariff rates set at three tiers: 15%, 25%, and 50%. In certain sectors, such as steel and aluminum, existing counter tariffs will increase from 25% to 50% to match U.S. rates. Other existing counter tariffs, including those against U.S. autos, will also continue.

0: You to apply, said the ministry. A 25% tariff will be levied on dairy products such as cheese, fish, seafood, and certain steel and aluminum derivatives. Workers at an Iranian port along the Strait of Hormuz say the war has greatly affected the region's economy. Bandar Abbas and its adjacent areas have been hit numerous times since the war started late February, like many areas along the Iranian coastline. The war began with U.S. and Israeli attacks on Iran. But since a ceasefire agreement was announced in June, on-and-off fighting has persisted, with both sides trying to inflict military and economic pain as negotiations have collapsed. Last week, strikes killed five civilians, most of them attending a wedding. On Saturday, U.S. forces struck three Iranian oil tankers after Navy warships were targeted with ballistic missiles, the American military said, warning that it would, if necessary, destroy Iran's limited and exposed oil fleet. The U.S. is also enforcing a naval blockade of Iranian ports, aiming to stop Iran's oil exports and further pressure the country's ailing economy. Workers at the port say the lack of security and the economic pressure is taking a toll on their livelihoods. Abbas Golzanai, who earns a living transporting passengers to ships and nearby ports, says he cannot travel more than 8 miles offshore because of the dangers posed by the war. Fuel shortage is also worsening the situation. European Commission President Ursula von der Leyen announced a 200 million euro investment package for Greenland during a visit to Nuuk, aimed at strengthening cooperation between the European Union and Greenland. The Global Gateway Partnership Package will support investments in Greenland in 2026 and 2027, the European Commission said in a press release. During the visit, von der Leyen, Greenland's Prime Minister Jens Frederik Nielsen, and Danish Prime Minister Mette Frederiksen signed a joint declaration to reinforce their partnership.
1: Expressed by Greenland to strengthen the ties with the European Union in line with your values, your freedom, and your interests. But let me tell you, it also shows a very strong interest of Europe to having made a choice to. The choice to be more present and to be more engaged in Greenland and in the Arctic.
2: I'm therefore happy to share that we have signed an update joint declaration and the EU-Greenland cooperation today, making another significant milestone in our long-standing cooperation. The declaration expands our cooperation goals to include several new sectors, spanning from infrastructure and connectivity to maritime management to civil preparedness and more.
0: The declaration and investment package will expand cooperation in education and fisheries while supporting satellite and cable connectivity, hydropower, and critical raw materials, according to the statement. The package also includes support for better housing, sustainable tourism, and small businesses. Von der Leyen said the package would create new opportunities and strengthen the EU's presence and engagement in Greenland and the Arctic. Greenland is a self-governing territory within the Kingdom of Denmark. U.S. President Donald Trump's repeated remarks about U.S. control over the island have caused concern among European allies and renewed debate over Arctic security, sovereignty, and NATO cohesion.

Germany could face a shortage of around 723,000 skilled workers by 2029, nearly twice the level recorded in 2025, according to a study by the employer-linked German Economic Institute. The IW said Germany had been short of around 370,000 skilled workers last year. The biggest shortage in 2029 could be among sales workers, with around 39,100 positions potentially remaining unfilled, according to the study. Other professions expected to be heavily affected include childcare and education, with a projected shortfall of 29,900 workers, and social work and social education, with 23,600. Healthcare and nursing could face a shortage of 18,700 workers, followed by electrical construction with 17,400, the study said. Study author Alexander Berstetti attributed the expected increase partly to the large number of people who will retire in the coming years. At the same time, too few younger workers are expected to enter the labor market, while Germany could find it more difficult to attract workers from abroad. An economic recovery could further increase demand for skilled workers, Berstetta said. The IW analysis projects labor market trends through 2029 based on data available up to the end of 2024. It also shows how the shortage of skilled workers could develop if current trends continue.

At least 73 civilians were injured in Houthi attacks targeting cities and economic infrastructure in southern Saudi Arabia, as Riyadh warned against continued attacks on civilians and commercial shipping. In a statement, the Saudi Foreign Ministry strongly condemned the attacks by Yemen's Houthi group on civilian and economic facilities in Abha, Khamis Mushat, Jazan, and Najran. The ministry also denounced the group's continued targeting of commercial vessels in the Red Sea, saying the attacks threaten freedom of international maritime navigation. It reiterated Saudi Arabia's rejection of what it called the Houthis' hostile approach and criminal behavior, saying they threaten the security and stability of Yemen and its Arab and Islamic surroundings and undermine peace efforts. The ministry affirmed the kingdom's right to take all necessary measures to defend its sovereignty and national capabilities and protect the security and safety of its citizens and residents. It also warned against the Houthis' continued targeting of civilians and civilian facilities and called for an immediate halt to all forms of escalation and continuing threats to maritime security. A Houthi-run news channel aired video Monday showing what it said was the aftermath of a Saudi airstrike on a prison in northern Yemen, as the Iran-backed rebels accused Saudi Arabia of killing seven people, including a child. The strike on the Central Corrective Facility in the strategic city of Hazm in Jaf province also wounded at least seven people, including a woman, said Anis al-Asbahi, a spokesman for the Houthi-run health ministry. The 46-second video aired by Al-Masira showed a collapsed building, rubble and broken concrete slabs scattered across the ground. Several people, including what appeared to be rescue teams, were seen searching through the debris. The prison's warden told Al-Masira that 35 prisoners and a woman visiting her husband were trapped under the rubble. Houthi military spokesman Brigadier General Yahya Sari accused Saudi Arabia of launching airstrikes and committing massacres in Jaf. The ongoing Saudi aggression against Yemen will not go unanswered or unpunished, he said. There was no immediate comment from Saudi Arabia's media ministry. Yemen has been mired in civil war since 2014 when the Houthis seized the capital, Sana'a, forcing the internationally recognized government into exile in Saudi Arabia. A Saudi-led coalition entered the war the following year in an attempt to restore the government. Britain's government was set to announce sanctions on trade from Israeli occupiers in the occupied West Bank. The move would signal a toughening of the UK's stance on Israel under new Labour Prime Minister Andy Burnham, who entered Downing Street in July after Keir Starmer stepped down. The move follows weeks of increasing attacks by Israeli invaders against Palestinian villages in the illegally occupied territory that some Western governments fear threatens the two-state solution. Government Minister Pat McFadden said Foreign Secretary Ed Miliband would make a statement to Parliament laying out measures specifically targeted at the expansion of these settlements, which are illegal under international law in the West Bank. UK government ministers have suggested recently that goods coming out of the

0: legal occupiers could be subject to trade restrictions as part of the changes. Trade between the UK and the occupied Palestinian territories was around only $51 million in 2025, according to the government, implying the move could be largely symbolic. Critics have also said it could be difficult to distinguish goods from the West Bank from those from the rest of Israel. While London has reportedly kept open the option of joining South Africa's legal challenge at the International Court of Justice in The Hague, Netherlands, the principal judicial organ of the UN, the current package is not expected to utilize the label of genocide, according to The Guardian. British Prime Minister Andy Burnham condemned the expansion of illegal settlements, promising that comprehensive measures would be announced soon. The move follows data from the UN indicating that violence by Israeli occupiers has reached unprecedented levels, with more than 1,400 attacks resulting in casualties or property damage documented in 2026 alone. Approximately 750,000 Israeli occupiers currently reside in outposts across the occupied territory, carrying out near-daily efforts to displace Palestinians from their land. One Palestinian was killed and three others were injured in attacks by Israelis who have seized Palestinian land in the cities of Qalqilya and East Jerusalem in the occupied West Bank. According to a report by the Palestinian official news agency Wafa, Israelis who have seized Palestinian land attacked the village of Hadja near Qalqilya in the northern West Bank on Tuesday night. The Darwish Nasal Government Hospital in Qalqilya said a young Palestinian man, identified as Omar Altubus, was killed after being shot in the head during the attack on Hadja village. The Palestinian Red Crescent said its teams transported three injured Palestinians to hospital following the attack, including a 17-year-old boy who had been shot in the head, chest, and thigh. A funeral was held in Qalqilya for Omar Altubus, who was killed in the Israeli attack. The report said the Israelis opened fire and targeted a house in the village. Palestinian beaten in Jerusalem undergoes surgery. The Jerusalem governorate said in a statement that two Israeli attackers assaulted a Palestinian young man. The Palestinian, who suffered a broken arm and a serious eye injury as a result of the attack, was taken into surgery, the statement said. According to figures from the Palestinian Wall and Settlement Resistance Commission, Israelis who have seized Palestinian land carried out 3,488 attacks during the first half of 2026. The attacks killed 17 Palestinians, completely or partially displaced 26 Bedouin and herding communities, and led to the establishment of 42 new unauthorized Israeli settlement sites, most of them in grazing areas. More than 750,000 Israelis live in 194 Israeli settlements and 400 unauthorized settlement outposts across the occupied West Bank, including East Jerusalem. Israelis who have seized Palestinian land carry out attacks against Palestinians almost every day with the aim of forcibly removing them from their lands.
1: More than 90% of Gaza's population remains without adequate shelter. Each day, some 40,000 cubic meters of sewage flows into the Mediterranean. Only around 3% of cropland remains accessible and undamaged. Beyond Gaza, the situation in the occupied West Bank is also becoming increasingly untenable. Rampant settler violence and the failure to provide effective protection to Palestine communities is creating intolerable conditions of life. In Jerusalem, the seizure of UNRWA premises, including our offices, schools, and health centers, has effectively removed the agency from the Holy City. But removing UNRWA does not remove the rights of Palestine refugees.
2: Israeli strikes on southern Lebanon over the past 3 days have killed at least 27 people and wounded 69 others, including children, women, and medical personnel, according to preliminary casualty figures released on Monday by Lebanon's Ministry of Public Health Emergency Operations Center. Since March 2nd, the cumulative death toll from Israeli attacks has reached 4,381, with 12,402 people injured, the center reported on Monday evening. It added that the total number of deaths from Israeli attacks has risen to 8,948, with 30,638 injured since October 8, 2023. The latest escalation also wounded a reporter for Hezbollah-controlled Al-Manar TV and a cameraman on Sunday night when a second Israeli strike hit near them as they were covering an earlier strike in Nabatieh City in southern Lebanon. The reporter was on air live near Husseiniyeh in central Nabatieh around 8 p.m. when the second strike hit nearby, according to information provided to the Associated Press by Al-Manar TV. The reporter suffered shrapnel wounds to his leg and arm, while the cameraman was also wounded. Both were in stable condition and undergoing surgery, according to the station. Video of the incident shows the moment the strike hits close to the reporter, as he is reporting live, with the footage widely circulating online.

0: in the Gulf itself, even though they may stand off. And I think the Iranians have displayed that they have a capability of reaching out to them if they want to. Now, they're only using drones at this point, but they have hypersonics. They also have ballistic missiles, which are which could be carrier killers, if you will. So they have a capability. And you don't see warships inside the Gulf doing any escort. It's primarily helicopters. And so U.S. warships are purposely staying out beyond the Strait of Hormuz at this point. For the United States, we were supposed to be a defensive nation, but we did a preemptive strike on Iran, after all, along with Israel. Any good offense is a good defense in the eyes of the military. You can always come up with some false flag that they'll react to. It's all very offensive from the U.S. standpoint. I will say, though, that Iran has made it clear that they will be escalating on their end when they respond, and this can only mean that they will be hitting U.S. assets. Probably be aiming more at U.S. warships if it gets any more critical, and also at the GCC countries that are in the region that house U.S. assets. U.S. is very frontal in terms of using direct military power. The Iranians are much more asymmetric in their approach, and the U.S. doesn't have a very effective means of dealing with that. The Iranians are not trying to match ship per ship, ship for ship, or plane for plane. They can't do that. So what they're doing is going after what I would call the digital brain of the war machine, like radar systems, command control, information data centers that are sprinkled throughout the Middle East and in the GCC countries. And that's been very effective in making a number of the U.S. assets incapable of being used effectively. And also, the U.S. has had to pull back from many of the locations. There's some 34 locations in all that surround Iran, and then the U.S. has pulled back from about half of them.
1: Russian forces unleashed a large-scale missile and drone attack on Kyiv overnight, killing several people and wounding at least 10 others as fires tore through several districts of the Ukrainian capital. Ukraine's Air Force said the barrage involved cruise missiles launched from Tu-95MS and Tu-160 strategic bombers, followed by warnings of ballistic missiles fired from occupied Crimea. At least five

blasts were heard across the city as drones swept in from multiple directions. By morning, the scale of the damage had come into focus. In the Solomianski district, falling debris struck a five-story residential building, trapping people inside as emergency crews scrambled to reach them. A separate three-story residential building was also damaged, and rescuers evacuated two residents from a 16-story apartment block hit elsewhere in the city. Fires broke out in the Holosivsky district, where an educational institution was engulfed in flames, and in the Podilsky and Darnitsky districts, where warehouses, garages, and vehicles were set ablaze. Kiev mayor said three of the wounded had been hospitalized, while others were treated at the scene. The attack was not confined to the capital. Kiev Oblast administration head reported strikes across the wider region through the night, including one that injured a person in the town of Bila Tserkva. The assault came just one day after U.S. envoys Steve Witkoff and Jared Kushner left Kiev following talks with President Volodymyr Zelensky, capping a diplomatic swing that had also taken them to Moscow for meetings with Vladimir Putin. The strikes appeared to mark the end of a brief, informal lull in hostilities that had coincided with the envoy's visit, underscoring the fragility of Washington's renewed push to broker an end to the war, now in its fourth year. Neighboring Poland scrambled military aircraft to secure its own airspace during the attack. Its armed forces said, a precaution it has taken repeatedly during major Russian air assaults near its border. Ukrainian officials cautioned that casualty figures remained provisional Tuesday morning as search and rescue operations continued at several sites across the city.

Russian and Ukrainian forces continued to fight despite mediation efforts by the United States. The Russian Ministry of Defense reported that its forces continued to strike port infrastructure and ships used by Ukraine for military purposes. From Sunday to Monday, Russian Air Defense Forces intercepted and destroyed 306 Ukrainian drones in Belgorod Oblast, Bryansk Oblast, and over the Sea of Azov and the Black Sea, the ministry said. The General Staff of the Armed Forces of Ukraine released a combat report stating that 237 battles had taken place on the front lines over the past day. The report said Ukrainian forces repelled Russian offensives in several locations, destroying 51 Russian artillery systems, 7 multiple rocket launcher systems, and over 1,400 drones, among other equipment. Over the past weekend, U.S. peace envoys Steve Witkoff and Jared Kushner held talks with both Russian President Vladimir Putin and Ukrainian President Volodymyr Zelensky. Witkoff said in Kyiv on Sunday that both Russia and Ukraine needed to make concessions to narrow their differences, adding that the necessary conditions were now in place. Far-right Alternative for Germany, AfD, could end up forming its first state government with the help of a small leftist party that shares its hostility both to mass immigration and to the mainstream party's efforts to exclude more radical parties from power. The AfD surged into first place in Sunday's state election in the eastern state of Saxony-Anhalt, but fell just short of an absolute majority, with 39 of 83 seats in the regional legislature. While mainstream parties, including Chancellor Friedrich Merz's CDU Conservatives, have long refused to work with the AfD in a policy known as the firewall, the far-left BSW reaffirmed its readiness to play kingmaker after it cleared the 5% threshold to enter Saxony-Anhalt's state parliament. As well as their hostility to Germany's political establishment and their social concerns, the two parties share a number of priorities, including a hostility to mass migration, which the BSW says harms local workers' rights, suspicion of the mainstream media, and a desire to end financial and military support for Ukraine and restore ties with Russia. The BSW was founded

0: 2024 by Wagenknecht and nine others who had broken away from Die Linke, the left, the main far-left party in Germany and heir to the old East German Communist Party.
1: In Sachsen-Anhalt!
0: Despite its ideological hostility, the BSW in late 2024 joined a coalition with Merz's conservatives and the Social Democrats in the neighboring eastern German state of Thuringia. But the situation there has become complicated after a row over working with the CDU prompted local members to break away from the main party and form their own group.

0: If I had to assess the election result, I would say it's a watershed election. It's not just simply another victory for the AfD. It's more than that. We may see a fundamental shift in the political system, at least in the party system of Germany, with a distinct new role of the AfD. The hierarchy between the Christian Democrats and the AfD has changed in Saxony-Anhalt, and it may, goes beyond that. This switch of roles makes the AfD, at least the east part of Germany, a very dominant role in the party system. And I think this is what we have seen now in Saxony-Anhalt and may see beyond that more often. The Chancellor has already suffered a loss of authority during the last months, at least. He was of no help during the election campaign in Saxony-Anhalt. Instead, he was a burden. He could not really join forces together with Sven Schulze in order to apply to voters and try to be more appealing for the Christian Democratic voters. So I think in the end, he has to consider that he has suffered another self-damaging effect from this election. And it may not be the end of his chancellorship, but it is certainly another round of questioning him as a party leader. Right-wing populist parties have benefited from the angry male, angry young male in many cases, movement. And this was also the case with the AfD in the beginning. With respect to the election result in Saxony-Anhalt, you can say that this is more or less over. It has now the appearance of a catch-all party means that basically there is no real differences anymore in the social democratic outlook of the party. It reaches far beyond distinct groups and is successful basically also in attracting voters from the center.
1: We are all deeply shocked. We did not expect this to happen in this way. Of course, we must accept it. These are the rules of our democracy. But yesterday marked a turning point not only in Saxony-Anhalt, but throughout Germany. And this election result will have consequences. It also has implications for the international situation. Just looking at who offered congratulations yesterday shows the attention this election result is receiving internationally. When nearly 60% of voters in a federal state amid very high voter turnout vote for political parties that fundamentally challenge our country's democratic institutions and rules of the game, then that is an election result with which we cannot simply return to business as usual. We are not doing that. We have discussed this at length. It affects us deeply, including me personally. And I must admit, this is the most serious election defeat that the CDU has had for years, for decades. We need fundamental reforms in Germany. The fact that we must not only justify them rationally, but also convey them emotionally, is now a shared responsibility, one that I too am committed to fulfilling. It's about nothing more and nothing less than the future of our country.

0: and the opportunities for our children and grandchildren. And we must not squander those opportunities. That is why my determination to continue on the path of reform remains unwavering.
1: The International Court of Justice, ICJ, is set to examine German arms exports to Israel again on Monday after Nicaragua brought an action against Germany before the court in The Hague, accusing it of aiding and abetting genocide. The lawsuit asserts that the arms exports violate the Genocide Convention because the weapons are being used by Israel in attacks in the Gaza Strip. Germany rejects the allegations as unfounded and maintains that the court has no jurisdiction in the matter. Israel itself is not a party to the proceedings. Germany won the first round of the case in 2024. At the time, the UN's highest court rejected an emergency request by Nicaragua. As a result, Germany was not required to halt its arms exports immediately to Israel. However, the judges did not grant the German application to dismiss Nicaragua's case in its entirety. German legal representatives will seek at this hearing to prevent the case from proceeding further. They will present their arguments as to why, in their view, the court does not have jurisdiction. Nicaragua will respond to those arguments. It is not known when the judges will issue a ruling. This is already the second genocide case related to the Gaza war before the ICJ. At the end of 2023, South Africa lodged legal action against Israel before the court, accusing it of genocide in the Gaza Strip.
2: I have already made the point that neither Nicaragua nor Germany is directly engaged in the Israeli-Palestinian conflict. Instead, the case brought before this court by Nicaragua involves an applicant asserting a right to act in pursuit of a public interest, and a respondent said to have violated ancillary and other obligations, the assessment of which necessarily requires evaluating the conduct of an absent state.
3: Brazil's opposition took to the streets on Independence Day on Monday as right-wing presidential candidate Senator Flavio Bolsonaro sought to capitalize on a Supreme Court crisis to bolster his campaign against leftist president Luiz Inácio Lula da Silva in next month's election. In chilly temperatures, some 28,500 people massed on Sao Paulo's Paulista Avenue for the Conservatives' rally. Researchers from the University of Sao Paulo's Monitor do Debate Politico estimated. Organizers cast the demonstration as a protest against Lula's government and Supreme Court Justice Alexandre de Moraes ahead of first-round voting on October 4th. The justice aggressively pursued former President Jair Bolsonaro, the senator's father, over a 2023 coup plot and won his conviction in 2025, making Moraes one of Brazil's most polarizing figures. A Quest poll released on Monday showed Lula and Bolsonaro tied at 41% each in a potential presidential runoff, which would be held on October 25th. Speaking from a sound truck alongside other conservative politicians, Bolsonaro sought to revive mass street demonstrations that were a hallmark of his father, though turnout fell short of the elder Bolsonaro's crowds. A few thousand Albanians took to the streets of Tirana on Monday, September 7th, night protesting against a development planned by a company linked with Donald Trump's son-in-law, Jared Kushner, on an environmentally sensitive part of the Adriatic coast. Protesters gathered outside the office of Albania's Prime Minister, Edi Rama, holding cardboard flamingos, and said, "Albania is not for sale," and "Edi Rama, resign." They created a human chain and surrounded the office of Prime Minister Rama.
4: Well, we expect that this government leaves immediately because we are not happy at all. This is a corrupt government, and also the opposition is...

0: absolutely sold, so we want absolutely the drama resigns.
1: Kushner's investment firm, Affinity Partners, is involved in the 1.4 billion euros, $1.6 billion project near the Vjosa Narta protected area, and another one on nearby Sazon Island. Together, the projects are worth up to 5 billion euros, Albanian Prime Minister Edi Rama has said.
2: We gather here because we think that being together is going to make us powerful, as we for sure know that our Prime Minister Edi Rama fears the fact that we are here together and we have a mutual interest on protecting our land, on fighting his government and his injustice against us.
1: Environmentalists oppose the plan, which they say would impact several hundred hectares of pristine beaches.
3: Carried back into daylight after 9 days underground, Kabir Maharjan and Sanjay Sah survived what many feared was impossible. The two workers had been trapped inside Nepal's Upper Trishuli 3A hydropower project, in an air-filled chamber at the edge of a tunnel beneath the wreckage of Nepal's worst flood disaster in decades. For over a week, the two lived in total darkness, in a pool of muddy water. Sah turned to reciting Hindu prayers. Maharjan drifted in and out of consciousness, sipping the same muddy water he slept in to stay alive. According to his wife, Hira Sova Maharjan, before entering the tunnel that morning, Maharjan had called her.
4: I spoke to him that morning at around 7:30 a.m.
3: It was the last time she heard from him before the glacier collapsed above Nepal's Trishuli Valley, unleashing a wall of mud and water that killed more than 1,300 people and submerged 12 hydropower projects with nearly 900 workers inside. She tried calling her husband, colleagues, or anyone who might know something. No one answered. When officials showed her photographs of where the site entrance once stood, she did not think he could have survived. Yet, as rescuers searched through mountains of debris after the flood, some believed air pockets inside 3A's multi-story structure of turbines and ventilation floors may have kept people alive. Lawmaker and engineer Sagar Dakal, who helped lead the rescue effort, said that possibility drove the operation.
5: You know, it's a big boulders, like a very big boulders, like a one-story, two-story, three-story building. You cannot move at all, even with the biggest excavators. These high sands, like almost 40 people are alive there because there is a drainage channel, there is a leakage, and there is a water and everything. So there is a very high chance they will be there.
3: Dakal and fellow lawmaker and tunnel engineer Sri Ram Nupan reviewed engineering drawings and conditions on the ground as rescuers assessed which tunnels were most likely to contain survivors. The night before the survivors were found in 3A, rescuers hit a wall of mud-clogged debris they couldn't move. They improvised, tapping a natural channel and forcing water through it with a high-pressure jet. Then the rain came again, triggering a partial collapse that briefly trapped several rescuers themselves. But at 4 a.m. on the 10th day, rescuers had heard something. A noise. Maybe a survivor. Maybe just an echo. 3 hours later, soldiers broke open a small hole.
6: And 2%, they became alive due to the reason that the water is dropping and the minimum oxygen level for survival is available. And the another thing is they are not wasting their energy.
3: By the time rescuers pulled the men out of the tunnel, neither could walk. But Hira Sova and their sons were elated.
4: I won't let him go. He has barely survived and come back. He is blessed with another life.
3: Buoyed by this survival story, rescue operations continue at several hydropower sites across the valley as crews search for more survivors and recover the missing.

0: As air pollution from a volcanic eruption begins to subside, Indonesia is facing a surge in emissions from intense wildfires, now blazing through parched stretches of forest and peatland on the islands of Borneo and Sumatra.
1: I think for Indonesia, it's, I mean, the

0: values, sort of the daily values and the cumulative values up to today. We're looking at values that are pretty close to what was seen in 2015, 2019. We can't talk about 1997 because our data set doesn't go back that far, but at least in terms of those previous big El Nino years, the emissions values and the sort of aerosol optical depth and particulate matter values are comparable to what we were seeing at the same time of year in those years.
1: Eruptions at Anak Krakatau on Friday, September 4th, created ash towers of up to 50,000 feet, 15 kilometers, and forced authorities to shut down airports and ground thousands of aircraft. But as the ash is blown away and flights return to normal, wildfire haze is intensifying.
0: And the majority, way more than half of those emissions for Indonesia are coming from Kalimantan. So it's basically west of southern Kalimantan contributing the most, even though there's fires in Sumatra and Papua and some other parts of Indonesia, the majority is still Borneo for now.
1: Carbon emissions from the Indonesian fires from August 31st to September 6th reached 20.3 million tons, overtaking Russia and amounting to more than a third of the global total, according to Fire Emissions Watch, a portal developed by the European Union's Copernicus Climate Monitoring Service.
0: And one of the aspects with peat fires is if they're burning at low temperatures or underground, they'd be below the detection limit of the sensors, which means we're not actually seeing them. We're only really seeing the above ground fires. And so we're probably underestimating, possibly to quite some degree, the actual emissions in the end.
1: As super El Nino weather patterns drive up temperatures and cause punishing droughts across the region, Indonesia is battling its most intense fire season since 2015, the last time the country was hit by similarly intense El Nino conditions. By September 2nd, Indonesia had closed 12,874 schools and forced over 1.4 million students to shift to remote learning in order to avoid the hazardous air, mostly in the hard-hit region of West Kalimantan on Borneo.

0: Australia on Tuesday proposed giving social media users the option to select the content they see on their feeds, marking the next step in the government's push to improve online safety following its world-first social media ban for children. Under draft laws proposed by the center-left Labor government, social media platforms will be required to notify users and offer them a choice over their default feed.
1: This is not about giving government control. It's about giving people control. It's about putting choice back into the hands of Australians online.
0: Users can choose to opt in to having their default feed include personalized content recommended by an algorithm. Alternatively, they can opt out of algorithmically recommended content and instead see posts only from the friends and creators they choose to follow.
2: For too long, tech companies have been running real-time, unregulated product testing on Australians, and their platforms and tools have infiltrated our daily lives in ways that we could never have imagined. Some good, but some with terrible consequences. And there is a global reckoning coming for big tech. Tech companies can still move fast, but they will no longer be allowed to break things. Because online harms have real-world consequences, especially for children, as the parents, advocates and educators assembled here today have lived.
0: Australia follows in the footsteps of the European Union's Digital Services Act, which has since 2024 required platforms to offer users the option of switching off profiling. However, the rollout had a bumpy start, with regulators complaining that platforms did not make it simple enough for users to opt out.
1: This is sensible, pragmatic, practical reform. It gives users choice, and it will hold the big tech companies responsible for inaction. If they don't follow our laws, they will face significant penalties of more than $100 million. We have an opportunity to shape technology for the better rather than let it shape us.

0: Canada's retaliatory tariffs on more than 700 U.S. goods, valued at about $20 billion U.S. dollars, are set to take effect today. The Canadian federal government announced the tariffs on August 25th in response to the U.S. 50% tariffs on $20 billion U.S. dollars worth of Canadian goods that took effect on August 22nd. Canadian officials said the countermeasures matched the total value of Canadian products targeted by the latest 50% U.S. tariffs, achieving a dollar-for-dollar, rate-for-rate response. According to a list released by the Canadian Finance Ministry, the new targeted counter-tariffs are concentrated in sectors such as steel, dairy appliances, agricultural equipment, pulp and paper, and electronics, with tariff rates set at three tiers: 15%, 25%, and 50%. In certain sectors, such as steel and aluminum, existing counter-tariffs will increase from 25% to 50% to match U.S. rates. Other existing counter-tariffs, including those against U.S. autos, will also continue to apply, said the ministry. A 25% tariff will be levied on dairy products such as cheese, fish, seafood, and certain steel and aluminum derivatives. Workers at an Iranian port along the Strait of Hormuz say the war has greatly affected the region's economy. Bandar Abbas and its adjacent areas have been hit numerous times since the war started late February, like many areas along the Iranian coastline. The war began with U.S. and Israeli attacks on Iran. But since a ceasefire agreement was announced in June, on-and-off fighting has persisted, with both sides trying to inflict military and economic pain as negotiations have collapsed. Last week, strikes killed five civilians, most of them attending a wedding. On Saturday, U.S. forces struck three Iranian oil tankers after Navy warships were targeted with ballistic missiles, the American military said, warning that it would, if necessary, destroy Iran's limited and exposed oil fleet. The U.S. is also enforcing a naval blockade of Iranian ports, aiming to stop Iran's oil exports and further pressure the country's ailing economy. Workers at the port say the lack of security and the economic pressure is taking a toll on their livelihoods. Abbas Goldzanai, who earns a living transporting passengers to ships in nearby ports, says he cannot travel more than 8 miles offshore because of the dangers posed by the war. Fuel shortage is also worsening the situation. European Commission President Ursula von der Leyen announced a 200 million euro investment package for Greenland during a visit to Nuuk, aimed at strengthening cooperation between the European Union and Greenland. The Global Gateway Partnership Package will support investments in Greenland in 2026 and 2027, the European Commission said in a press release. During the visit, von der Leyen, Greenland's Prime Minister Jens Frederik Nielsen, and Danish Prime Minister Mette Frederiksen signed a joint declaration to reinforce their partnership.
1: Expressed by Greenland to strengthen the ties with the European Union in line with your values, your freedom, and your interests. But let me tell you, it also shows a very strong interest of Europe to having made a choice too. The choice to be more present and to be more engaged in Greenland and in the Arctic.
2: I'm therefore happy to share that we have signed an update joint declaration and the

the EU's presence and engagement in Greenland and the Arctic. Greenland is a self-governing territory within the Kingdom of Denmark. U.S. President Donald Trump's repeated remarks about U.S. control over the island have caused concern among European allies and renewed debate over Arctic security, sovereignty, and NATO cohesion.

Germany could face a shortage of around 723,000 skilled workers by 2029, nearly twice the level recorded in 2025, according to a study by the employer-linked German Economic Institute. The IW said Germany had been short of around 370,000 skilled workers last year. The biggest shortage in 2029 could be among sales workers, with around 39,100 positions potentially remaining unfilled, according to the study. Other professions expected to be heavily affected include childcare and education, with a projected shortfall of 29,900 workers, and social work and social education, with 23,600. Healthcare and nursing could face a shortage of 18,700 workers, followed by electrical construction with 17,400, the study said. Study author Alexander Burstetti attributed the expected increase partly to the large number of people who will retire in the coming years. At the same time, too few younger workers are expected to enter the labor market, while Germany could find it more difficult to attract workers from abroad. An economic recovery could further increase demand for skilled workers, Burstetta said. The IW analysis projects labor market trends through 2029 based on data available up to the end of 2024. It also shows how the shortage of skilled workers could develop if current trends continue.

0: Unfortunately, we don't have enough matches anymore, so I can't play second night match, but I'll request night match, that's for sure. You know how players sometimes go around and they say, this is my court, this is my court, whatever, when they win a great point. This is not my court at all. Roger Federer won here 78 times, Pete Sampras won here 112 times. But I feel like I rented this court out from like 11 p.m. to like 2 a.m. for like 2 weeks. So I hope they're going to continue putting me in the same time.
1: Home favorite Coco Gauff outclassed compatriot Iva Jovic 6-1, 6-4 to set up a clash with fellow French Open champion Mira Andreeva for a place in the semis. Gauff is the sixth American player into the quarters, joining Jessica Pegula, Emma Navarro, Francis Tiafoe, Alex Michelson, and Ben Shelton.
2: 6-4.
1: American Gauff, who sealed her victory with an instinctive serve and volley on match point, said she no longer feels overwhelmed on the major stage.
3: I think I just welcome it. I mean, I don't know how to say this without, like, a quarterfinal for me, I feel like I'm at the point where I'm used to being in this position. I'm constantly playing myself in quarterfinals, so the moment doesn't seem as big anymore. And that doesn't mean I'm very lucky to be here in the quarterfinal, and obviously I hope to play many more. So I think it's the fine line of appreciating the moment. I think so many people would love to reach a Grand Slam quarterfinal, but also knowing that I put myself in this position so many times that I should almost be used to it. So.
1: Shohei Ohtani returned to the Los Angeles Dodgers lineup Monday night after a four-day break, going 0-for-3 with two strikeouts and a walk in a 6-3 victory over the Cincinnati Reds. Ohtani returned as the designated hitter and led off after taking 4 days off to heal lingering injuries. Teoscar Hernandez hit a three-run homer, and Emmett Sheehan tied 10 strikeouts in his first major league outing since August 2nd. The NL West leading Dodgers won their fifth straight despite being outhit 7-3. Ohtani has not pitched since July 3rd, and manager Dave Roberts said the Dodgers have put his pitching plans on hold with no timetable for when he will resume throwing.
4: Swings and misses.
1: Ohtani, 32, is a six-time All-Star who helped lead the Dodgers to

0: World Series titles in 2024 and 2025. He didn't pitch at all in 2024 following right elbow surgery performed the previous September.
1: Alex Vesia, thank you.
0: Turkey have retained their European women's volleyball title after defeating reigning world and Olympic champions Italy 3-2 in a dramatic five-set final in Istanbul. The Sultans of the Net overcame a difficult start and twice fought back from a set down to secure their second consecutive European championship crown. Italy dominated the opening set, quickly building a comfortable advantage before taking it 25-16. The visitors also started strongly in the second, but the Turkish side mounted an impressive comeback and turned the momentum in their favor to win 25-22 and level the match. Italy responded emphatically in the third set, controlling play from the early stages and winning 25-12 to move within one set of the championship. But the Turkish side refused to surrender their European crown, producing a strong fourth set performance and holding off an Italian comeback to take it 25-21 and force a deciding set. Backed by the home crowd in Istanbul, the Sultans of the Net seized control of the tiebreak and opened up a decisive advantage over the reigning world and Olympic champions. Turkey closed out the final set 15-10 to complete a thrilling 3-2 victory and successfully defend their European title. The triumph gives Turkey a back-to-back Eurovolley crowns and further strengthens their position among the leading forces in international women's volleyball.

At least 73 civilians were injured in Houthi attacks targeting cities and economic infrastructure in southern Saudi Arabia, as Riyadh warned against continued attacks on civilians and commercial shipping. In a statement, the Saudi Foreign Ministry strongly condemned the attacks by Yemen's Houthi group on civilian and economic facilities in Abha, Khamis Mushat, Jazan, and Najran. The ministry also denounced the group's continued targeting of commercial vessels in the Red Sea, saying the attacks threaten freedom of international maritime navigation. It reiterated Saudi Arabia's rejection of what it called the Houthis' hostile approach and criminal behavior, saying they threaten the security and stability of Yemen and its Arab and Islamic surroundings and undermine peace efforts. The ministry affirmed the kingdom's right to take all necessary measures to defend its sovereignty and national capabilities and protect the security and safety of its citizens and residents. It also warned against the Houthis' continued targeting of civilians and civilian facilities and called for an immediate halt to all forms of escalation and continuing threats to maritime security. A Houthi-run news channel aired video Monday showing what it said was the aftermath of a Saudi airstrike on a prison in northern Yemen, as the Iran-backed rebels accused Saudi Arabia of killing seven people, including a child. The strike on the Central Corrective Facility in the strategic city of Hazm in Jaf province also wounded at least seven people, including a woman, said Anis al-Asbahi, a spokesman for the Houthi-run health ministry. The 46-second video aired by Al-Masira showed a collapsed building, rubble and broken concrete slabs scattered across the ground. Several people, including what appeared to be rescue teams, were seen searching through the debris. The prison's warden told Al-Masira that 35 prisoners and a woman visiting her husband were trapped under the rubble. Houthi military spokesman Brigadier General Yahya Sari accused Saudi Arabia of launching airstrikes and committing massacres in Jaf. The ongoing Saudi aggression against Yemen will not go unanswered or unpunished, he said. There was no immediate comment from Saudi Arabia's media ministry. Yemen has been mired in civil war since 2014, when the Houthis seized the capital, Sana'a, forcing the internationally recognized government into exile in Saudi Arabia. A Saudi-led coalition entered the war the following year in an attempt to restore the government. Britain's government was set to announce sanctions on trade from Israeli occupiers in the occupied West Bank. The move would signal a toughening of the UK's stance on Israel under new Labour Prime Minister Andy Burnham, who entered Downing Street in July after Keir Starmer stepped down. The move follows weeks of increasing attacks by Israeli invaders against Palestinian villages in the illegally occupied territory that some Western governments fear threatens the two-state solution. Government Minister Pat McFadden said Foreign Secretary Ed Miliband would make a statement to Parliament laying out measures specifically targeted at the expansion of these settlements, which are illegal under international law in the West Bank. UK government ministers have suggested recently that goods coming out of the illegal occupiers could be subject to trade restrictions as part of the changes. Trade between the UK and the occupied Palestinian territories was around only $51 million in 2025, according to the government, implying the move could be largely symbolic. Critics have also said it could be difficult to distinguish goods from the West Bank from those from the rest of Israel. While London has reportedly kept open the option of joining South Africa's legal challenge at the International Court of Justice in The Hague, Netherlands, the principal judicial organ of the UN, the current package is not expected to utilize the label of genocide, according to The Guardian. British Prime Minister Andy Burnham

0: condemned the expansion of illegal settlements, promising that comprehensive measures would be announced soon. The move follows data from the UN indicating that violence by Israeli occupiers has reached unprecedented levels, with more than 1,400 attacks resulting in casualties or property damage documented in 2026 alone. Approximately 750,000 Israeli occupiers currently reside in outposts across the occupied territory, carrying out near-daily efforts to displace Palestinians from their land. One Palestinian was killed and three others were injured in attacks by Israelis who have seized Palestinian land in the cities of Qalqilya and East Jerusalem in the occupied West Bank. According to a report by the Palestinian official news agency Wafa, Israelis who have seized Palestinian land attacked the village of Hadja near Qalqilya in the northern West Bank on Tuesday night. The Darwish Nasal Government Hospital in Qalqilya said a young Palestinian man, identified as Omar Al-Tubus, was killed after being shot in the head during the attack on Hadja village. The Palestinian Red Crescent said its teams transported three injured Palestinians to hospital following the attack, including a 17-year-old boy who had been shot in the head, chest, and thigh. A funeral was held in Qalqilya for Omar Al-Tubus, who was killed in the Israeli attack. The report said the Israelis opened fire and targeted a house in the village. Palestinian beaten in Jerusalem undergoes surgery. The Jerusalem governorate said in a statement that two Israeli attackers assaulted a Palestinian young man. The Palestinian, who suffered a broken arm and a serious eye injury as a result of the attack, was taken into surgery, the statement said. According to figures from the Palestinian Wall and Settlement Resistance Commission, Israelis who have seized Palestinian land carried out 3,488 attacks during the first half of 2026. The attacks killed 17 Palestinians, completely or partially displaced 26 Bedouin and herding communities, and led to the establishment of 42 new unauthorized Israeli settlement sites, most of them in grazing areas. More than 750,000 Israelis live in 194 Israeli settlements and 400 unauthorized settlement outposts across the occupied West Bank, including East Jerusalem. Israelis who have seized Palestinian land carry out attacks against Palestinians almost every day with the aim of forcibly removing them from their lands.
1: More than 90% of Gaza's population remains without adequate shelter. Each day, some 40,000 cubic meters of sewage flows into the Mediterranean. Only around 3% of cropland remains accessible and undamaged. Beyond Gaza, the situation in the occupied West Bank is also becoming increasingly untenable. Rampant settler violence and the failure to provide effective protection to Palestine communities is creating intolerable conditions of life. In Jerusalem, the seizure of UNRWA premises, including our offices, schools, and health centers, has effectively removed the agency from the Holy City. But removing UNRWA does not remove the rights of Palestine refugees.
2: Israeli strikes on southern Lebanon over the past 3 days have killed at least 27 people and wounded 69 others, including children, women, and medical personnel. According to preliminary casualty figures released on Monday by Lebanon's Ministry of Public Health Emergency Operations Center. Since March 2nd, the cumulative death toll from Israeli attacks has reached 4,381, with 12,402 people injured, the center reported on Monday evening. It added that the total number of deaths from Israeli attacks has risen to 8,948, with 30,638 injured since October 8, 2023. The latest escalation also wounded a reporter for Hezbollah-controlled Al-Manar TV and a cameraman on Sunday night when a second Israeli strike hit near them as they were covering an earlier strike in Nabatieh City in southern Lebanon. The reporter was on air live near Husseiniyeh in central Nabatieh around 8 p.m. when the second strike hit nearby, according to information provided to the Associated Press by Al-Manar TV. The reporter suffered shrapnel wounds to his leg and arm, while the cameraman was also wounded. Both were in stable condition and undergoing surgery, according to the station. Video of the incident shows the moment the strike hits close to the reporter, as he is reporting live, with the footage widely circulating online.

0: in the Gulf itself, even though they may stand off. And I think the Iranians have displayed that they have a capability of reaching out to them if they want to. Now, they're only using drones at this point, but they have hypersonics. They also have ballistic missiles, which are which could be carrier killers, if you will. So they have a capability. That's, and you don't see warships inside the Gulf doing any escort. It's primarily helicopters. And so U.S. warships are purposely staying out beyond the Strait of Hormuz at this point. For the United States, we were supposed to be a defensive nation, but we did a preemptive strike on Iran, after all, along with Israel. Any good offense is a good defense in the eyes of the military. You can always come up with some false flag that they'll react to. It's all very offensive from the U.S. standpoint. I will say, though, that Iran has made it clear that they will be escalating on their end when they respond, and this can only mean that they will be hitting U.S. assets. Probably be aiming more at U.S. warships if it gets any more critical, and also at the GCC countries that are in the region that house U.S. assets. U.S. is very frontal in terms of using direct military power. The Iranians are much more asymmetric in their approach. And the U.S. doesn't have a very effective means of dealing with that. The Iranians are not trying to match ship per ship, ship for ship, or plane for plane. They can't do that. So what they're doing is going after what I would call the digital brain of the war machine, like radar systems, command control, information data centers that are sprinkled throughout the Middle East and in the GCC countries. And that's been very effective in making a number of the U.S. assets incapable of being used effectively. And also, the U.S. has had to pull back from many of the locations. There's some 34 locations in all that surround Iran, and then the U.S. has pulled back from about half of them.
1: Russian forces unleashed a large-scale missile and drone attack on Kiev overnight, killing several people and wounding at least 10 others as fires tore through several districts of the Ukrainian capital. Ukraine's Air Force said the barrage involved cruise missiles launched from Tu-95MS and Tu-160 strategic bombers, followed by warnings of ballistic missiles fired from occupied Crimea. At least five blasts were heard across the city as drones swept in from multiple directions. By morning, the scale of the damage had come into focus. In the Solomianski district, falling debris struck a five-story residential building, trapping people inside as emergency crews scrambled to reach them. A separate three-story residential building was also damaged, and rescuers evacuated two residents from a 16-story apartment block hid elsewhere in the city. Fires broke out in the Holosivsky district, where an educational institution was engulfed in flames, and in the Podilsky and Darnitsky districts, where warehouses, garages, and vehicles were set ablaze. Kiev mayor said three of the wounded had been hospitalized, while others were treated at the scene. The attack was not confined to the capital. Kiev Oblast administration head reported strikes across the wider region through the night, including one that injured a person in the town of Bila Tserkva. The assault came just one day after U.S. envoys Steve Witkoff and Jared Kushner left Kiev following talks with President Volodymyr Zelensky, capping a diplomatic swing that had also taken them to Moscow for meetings with Vladimir Putin. The strikes appeared to mark the end of a brief, informal lull in hostilities that had coincided with the envoy's visit, underscoring the fragility of Washington's renewed push to broker an end to the war, now in its fourth year. Neighboring Poland scrambled military aircraft to secure its own airspace during the attack. Its armed forces said, a precaution it has taken repeatedly during major Russian air assaults near its border. Ukrainian officials cautioned that casualty figures remained provisional Tuesday morning as search and rescue operations continued at several sites across the city.

0: Russian and Ukrainian forces continued to fight despite mediation efforts by the United States. The Russian Ministry of Defense reported that its forces continued to strike port infrastructure and ships used by Ukraine for military purposes. From Sunday to Monday, Russian Air Defense Forces intercepted and destroyed 306 Ukrainian drones in Belgorod Oblast, Bryansk Oblast, and over the Sea of Azov and the Black Sea, the ministry said. The General Staff of the Armed Forces of Ukraine released a combat report stating that 237 battles had taken place on the front lines over the past day. The report said Ukrainian forces repelled Russian offensives in several locations, destroying 51 Russian artillery systems, 7 multiple rocket launcher systems, and over 1,400 drones, among other equipment. Over the past weekend, U.S. peace envoys Steve Witkoff and Jared Kushner held talks with both Russian President Vladimir Putin and Ukrainian President Volodymyr Zelensky. Witkoff said in Kyiv on Sunday that both Russia and Ukraine needed to make concessions to narrow their differences, adding that the necessary conditions were now in place. The far-right alternative for Germany, AfD, could end up forming its first state government with the help of a small leftist party that shares its hostility both to mass immigration and to the mainstream party's efforts to exclude more radical parties from power. The AfD surged into first place in Sunday's state election in the eastern state of Saxony-Anhalt, but fell just short of an absolute majority with 39 of 83 seats in the regional legislature. While mainstream parties, including Chancellor Friedrich Merz's CDU Conservatives, have long refused to work with the AfD in a policy known as the firewall, the far-left BSW reaffirmed its readiness to play kingmaker after it cleared the 5% threshold to enter Saxony-Anhalt state parliament. As well as their hostility to Germany's political establishment and their social concerns, the two parties share a number of priorities, including a hostility to mass migration, which the BSW says harms local workers' rights, suspicion of the mainstream media, and a desire to end financial and military support for Ukraine and restore ties with Russia. The BSW was founded in 2024 by Wagenknecht and 9 others who had broken away from Die Linke, the left, the main far-left party in Germany and heir to the old East German Communist Party.
1: In Sachsen-Anhalt!
0: Despite its ideological hostility, the BSW in late 2024 joined a coalition with Merz's conservatives and the Social Democrats in the neighboring eastern German state of Thuringia. But the situation there has become complicated after a row over working with the CDU prompted local members to break away from the main party and form their own group.

0: If I had to assess the election result, I would say it's a watershed election. It's not just simply another victory for the AfD. It's more than that. We may see a fundamental shift in the political system, at least in the party system of Germany, with a distinct new role of the AfD. The hierarchy between the Christian Democrats and the AfD has changed in Saxony-Anhalt, and it may, so to say, goes beyond that. And this switch of roles makes the AfD, at least the east part of Germany, a very dominant role in the party system. And I think this is what we have seen now in Saxony-Anhalt and may see beyond that more often. The Chancellor has already suffered a loss of authority during the last months, at least. He was of no help during the election campaign in Saxony-Anhalt. Instead, he was a burden. He could not really join forces together with Sven Schulz in order to apply to voters and try to be more appealing for the Christian Democratic voters. So I think in the end, he has to consider that he has suffered another, self-damaging effect from this election. And it may not be the end of his chancellorship, but it is certainly another round of questioning him as a party leader. Right-wing populist parties have benefited from the angry young male in many cases, movement. And this was also the case with the AfD in the beginning. With respect to the election result in Saxony-Anhalt, you can say that this is more or less over. It has now the appearance of a catch-all party means that basically there is no real differences anymore in the social democratic outlook of the party. It reaches far beyond distinct groups and is successful basically also in attracting voters from the center.
1: We are all deeply shocked. We did not expect this to happen in this way. Of course, we must accept it. These are the rules of our democracy. But yesterday marked a turning point not only in Saxony-Anhalt, but throughout Germany. And this election result will have consequences. It also has implications for the international situation. Just looking at who offered congratulations yesterday shows the attention this election result is receiving internationally. When nearly 60% of voters in a federal state amid very high voter turnout vote for political parties that fundamentally challenge our country's democratic institutions and rules of the game, then that is an election result with which we cannot simply return to business as usual. We are not doing that. We have discussed this at length. It affects us deeply, including me personally. And I must admit, this is the most serious election defeat that the CDU has had for years, for decades. We need fundamental reforms in Germany. The fact that we must not only justify them rationally, but also convey them emotionally, is now a shared responsibility, one that I too am committed to fulfilling. It's about nothing more and nothing less than the future of our country and the opportunities for our children and grandchildren. And we must not squander those opportunities. That is why my determination to continue on the path of reform remains unwavering.
2: The International Court of Justice, ICJ, is set to examine German arms exports to Israel again on Monday after Nicaragua brought an action against Germany before the court in The Hague, accusing it of aiding and abetting genocide. The lawsuit asserts that the arms exports violate the Genocide Convention because the weapons are being used by Israel in attacks in the Gaza Strip. Germany rejects the allegations as unfounded and maintains that the court has no jurisdiction in the matter. Israel itself is not a party to the proceedings. Germany won the first round of the case in 2024. At the time, the UN's highest court rejected an emergency request by Nicaragua. As a result, Germany was not required to halt its arms exports immediately to Israel. However, the judges did not grant the German application to dismiss Nicaragua's case in its entirety. German legal representatives will seek at this hearing to prevent the case from proceeding further. They will present their arguments as to why, in their view, the court does not have jurisdiction. Nicaragua will respond to those arguments. It is not known when the judges will issue a ruling. This is already the second genocide case related to the Gaza war before the ICJ. At the end of 2023, South Africa lodged legal action against Israel before the court, accusing it of genocide in the Gaza Strip.
3: I have already made the point that neither Nicaragua nor Germany is directly engaged in the Israeli-Palestinian conflict. Instead, the case brought before this court by Nicaragua involves an applicant asserting a right to act in pursuit of a public interest, and a respondent said to have violated ancillary and other obligations, the assessment of which necessarily requires evaluating the conduct of an absent state.
4: Brazil's opposition took to the streets on Independence Day on Monday as right-wing presidential candidate Senator Flavio Bolsonaro sought to capitalize on a Supreme Court crisis to bolster his campaign against leftist president Luiz Inácio Lula da Silva in next month's election. In chilly temperatures, some 28,500 people massed on Sao Paulo's Paulista Avenue for the Conservatives' rally. Researchers from the University of Sao Paulo's Monitor do Debate Politico estimated. Organizers cast the demonstration as a protest against Lula's government and Supreme Court Justice Alexandre de Moraes ahead of first-round voting on October 4th. The justice aggressively pursued former President Jair Bolsonaro, the senator's father, over a 2023 coup plot and won his conviction in 2025, making Moraes one of Brazil's most polarizing figures. A Quest poll released on Monday showed Lula and Bolsonaro tied at 41% each in a potential presidential runoff, which would be held on October 25th. Speaking from a sound truck alongside other conservative politicians, Bolsonaro sought to revive mass street demonstrations that were a hallmark of his father, though turnout fell short of the elder Bolsonaro's crowds.

0: A few thousand Albanians took to the streets of Tirana on Monday, September 7th, night protesting against a development planned by a company linked with Donald Trump's son-in-law, Jared Kushner, on an environmentally sensitive part of the Adriatic coast. Protesters gathered outside the office of Albania's Prime Minister, Edi Rama, holding cardboard flamingos, and said, "Albania is not for sale," and "Edi Rama, resign." They created a human chain and surrounded the office of Prime Minister Rama.
1: Well, we expect that this government leaves immediately because we are not happy at all. This is a corrupt government, and also the opposition is absolutely sold. So we want absolutely that Rama resigns.
0: Kushner's investment firm, Affinity Partners, is involved in the 1.4 billion euros, $1.6 billion project near the Vjosa Narta protected area, and another one on nearby Sazon Island. Together, the projects are worth up to 5 billion euros, Albanian Prime Minister Edi Rama has said.
2: We gather here because we think that being together is going to make us powerful, as we for sure know that our Prime Minister Edi Rama fears the fact that we are here together and we have mutual interest on protecting our land, on

0: fighting his government and his injustice against us.
1: Environmentalists oppose the plan, which they say would impact several hundred hectares of pristine beaches.
2: Carried back into daylight after 9 days underground, Kabir Maharjan and Sanjay Sah survived what many feared was impossible. The two workers had been trapped inside Nepal's Upper Trishuli 3A hydropower project in an air-filled chamber at the edge of a tunnel beneath the wreckage of Nepal's worst flood disaster in decades. For over a week, the two lived in total darkness in a pool of muddy water. Sah turned to reciting Hindu prayers. Maharjan drifted in and out of consciousness, sipping the same muddy water he slept in to stay alive, according to his wife, Hira Sova Maharjan. Before entering the tunnel that morning, Maharjan had called her.
3: I spoke to him that morning at around 7:30 a.m.
2: It was the last time she heard from him before the glacier collapsed above Nepal's Trishuli Valley, unleashing a wall of mud and water that killed more than 1,300 people and submerged 12 hydropower projects with nearly 900 workers inside. She tried calling her husband, colleagues, or anyone who might know something. No one answered. When officials showed her photographs of where the site entrance once stood, she did not think he could have survived. Yet, as rescuers searched through mountains of debris after the flood, some believed air pockets inside 3A's multi-story structure of turbines and ventilation floors may have kept people alive. Lawmaker and engineer Sagar Dakal, who helped lead the rescue effort, said that possibility drove the operation.
4: You know, it's a big boulder. It's like a very big boulder. It's like a one-story, two-story, three-story building. You cannot move at all, even with the biggest excavators. These high sands, like almost 40 people are alive there because there is a drainage channel, there is a leakage, and there is a water and everything. So there is a very high chance they will be there.
2: Dakal and fellow lawmaker and tunnel engineer Sri Ram Nupan reviewed engineering drawings and conditions on the ground as rescuers assessed which tunnels were most likely to contain survivors. The night before the survivors were found in 3A, rescuers hit a wall of mud-clogged debris they couldn't move. They improvised, tapping a natural channel and forcing water through it with a high-pressure jet. Then the rain came again, triggering a partial collapse that briefly trapped several rescuers themselves. But at 4 a.m. on the 10th day, rescuers had heard something. A noise. Maybe a survivor. Maybe just an echo. 3 hours later, soldiers broke open a small hole.
5: And 2%, they became alive due to the reason that the water is dropping and the minimum oxygen level for survival is available. And the another thing is they are not wasting their energy.
2: By the time rescuers pulled the men out of the tunnel, neither could walk. But Hira Sova and their sons were elated.
3: I won't let him go. He has barely survived and come back. He is blessed with another life.
2: Buoyed by this survival story, rescue operations continue at several hydropower sites across the valley as crews search for more survivors and recover the missing.

0: As air pollution from a volcanic eruption begins to subside, Indonesia is facing a surge in emissions from intense wildfires now blazing through parched stretches of forest and peatland on the islands of Borneo and Sumatra.
1: I think for Indonesia, the values, sort of the daily values and the cumulative values up to today, we're looking at values that are pretty close to what was seen in 2015, 2019. We can't talk about 1997 because our data set doesn't go back that far, but at least in terms of those previous big El Nino years, the emissions values and the sort of aerosol optical depth and particulate matter values are comparable to what we were seeing at the same time of year in those years.
0: Eruptions at Anak Krakatau on Friday, September 4th, created ash towers of up to

0: 50,000 feet, 15 kilometers, and forced authorities to shut down airports and ground thousands of aircraft. But as the ash is blown away and flights return to normal, wildfire haze is intensifying.
1: And the majority, way more than half of those emissions for Indonesia are coming from Kalimantan. So it's basically west and southern Kalimantan contributing the most, even though there's fires in Sumatra and Papua and some other parts of Indonesia, the majority is still Borneo for now.
0: Carbon emissions from the Indonesian fires from August 31st to September 6th reached 20.3 million tons, overtaking Russia and amounting to more than a third of the global total, according to Fire Emissions Watch, a portal developed by the European Union's Copernicus Climate Monitoring Service.
1: And one of the aspects with peat fires is if they're burning at low temperatures or underground, they'd be below the detection limit of the sensors, which means we're not actually seeing them. We're only really seeing the above ground fires. And so we're probably underestimating, possibly to quite some degree, the actual emissions in the end.
0: As Super El Nino weather patterns drive up temperatures and cause punishing droughts across the region, Indonesia is battling its most intense fire season since 2015, the last time the country was hit by similarly intense El Nino conditions. By September 2nd, Indonesia had closed 12,874 schools and forced over 1.4 million students to shift to remote learning in order to avoid the hazardous air, mostly in the hard-hit region of West Kalimantan on Borneo.

0: Australia on Tuesday proposed giving social media users the option to select the content they see on their feeds, marking the next step in the government's push to improve online safety following its world-first social media ban for children. Under draft laws proposed by the center-left Labor government, social media platforms will be required to notify users and offer them a choice over their default feed.
1: This is not about giving government control. It's about giving people control. It's about putting choice back into the hands of Australians online.
0: Users can choose to opt in to having their default feed include personalized content recommended by an algorithm. Alternatively, they can opt out of algorithmically recommended content and instead see posts only from the friends and creators they choose to follow.
2: For too long, tech companies have been running real-time, unregulated product testing on Australians, and their platforms and tools have infiltrated our daily lives in ways that we could never have imagined. Some good, but some with terrible consequences. And there is a global reckoning coming for big tech. Tech companies can still move fast, but they will no longer be allowed to break things. Because online harms have real-world consequences, especially for children, as the parents, advocates and educators assembled here today have lived.
0: Australia follows in the footsteps of the European Union's Digital Services Act, which has since 2024 required platforms to offer users the option of switching off profiling. However, the rollout had a bumpy start, with regulators complaining that platforms did not make it simple enough for users to opt out.
1: This is sensible, pragmatic, practical reform. It gives users choice, and it will hold the big tech companies responsible for inaction. If they don't follow our laws, they will face significant penalties of more than $100 million. We have an opportunity to shape technology for the better rather than let it shape us.

0: Canada's retaliatory tariffs on more than 700 U.S. goods, valued at about $20 billion U.S. dollars, are set to take effect today. The Canadian federal government announced the tariffs on August 25th in response to the U.S. 50% tariffs on $20 billion U.S. dollars worth of Canadian goods that took effect on August 22nd. Canadian officials said the countermeasures matched the total value of Canadian products targeted by the latest 50% U.S. tariffs, achieving a dollar-for-dollar, rate-for-rate response. According to a list released by the Canadian Finance Ministry, the new targeted counter-tariffs are concentrated in sectors such as steel, dairy appliances, agricultural equipment, pulp and paper, and electronics, with tariff rates set at three tiers: 15%, 25%, and 50%. In certain sectors, such as steel and aluminum, existing counter tariffs will increase from 25% to 50% to match U.S. rates. Other existing counter tariffs, including those against U.S. autos, will also continue to apply, said the ministry. A 25% tariff will be levied on dairy products such as cheese, fish, seafood, and certain steel and aluminum derivatives. Workers at an Iranian port along the Strait of Hormuz say the war has greatly affected the region's economy. Bandar Abbas and its adjacent areas have been hit numerous times since the war started late February, like many areas along the Iranian coastline. The war began with U.S. and Israeli attacks on Iran. But since a ceasefire agreement was announced in June, on-and-off fighting has persisted, with both sides trying to inflict military and economic pain as negotiations have collapsed. Last week, strikes killed five civilians, most of them attending a wedding. On Saturday, U.S. forces struck three Iranian oil tankers after Navy warships were targeted with ballistic missiles, the American military said, warning that it would, if necessary, destroy Iran's limited and exposed oil fleet. The U.S. is also enforcing a naval blockade of Iranian ports, aiming to stop Iran's oil exports and further pressure the country's ailing economy. Workers at the port say the lack of security and the economic pressure is taking a toll on their livelihoods. Abbas Golzanai, who earns a living transporting passengers to ships and nearby ports, says he cannot travel more than 8 miles offshore because of the dangers posed by the war. Fuel shortage is also worsening the situation. European Commission President Ursula von der Leyen announced a 200 million euro investment package for Greenland during a visit to Nuuk, aimed at strengthening cooperation between the European Union and Greenland. The Global Gateway Partnership Package will support investments in Greenland in 2026 and 2027, the European Commission said in a press release. During the visit, von der Leyen, Greenland's Prime Minister Jens Frederik Nielsen, and Danish Prime Minister Mette Frederiksen signed a joint declaration to reinforce their partnership.
1: Expressed by Greenland to strengthen the ties with the European Union in line with your values, your freedom, and your interests. But let me tell you, it also shows a very strong interest of Europe to having made a choice too. The choice to be more present and to be more engaged in Greenland and in the Arctic.
2: I'm therefore happy to share that we have signed an update joint declaration and the EU-Greenland cooperation today, making another significant milestone in our long-standing cooperation. The declaration expands our cooperation goals to include several new sectors, spanning from infrastructure and connectivity to maritime management to civil preparedness and more.
0: The declaration and investment package will expand cooperation in education and fisheries while supporting satellite and cable connectivity, hydropower, and critical raw materials, according to the statement. The package also includes support for better housing, sustainable tourism, and small businesses. Von der Leyen said the package would create new opportunities and

by 2029, nearly twice the level recorded in 2025, according to a study by the employer-linked German Economic Institute. The IW said Germany had been short of around 370,000 skilled workers last year. The biggest shortage in 2029 could be among sales workers, with around 39,100 positions potentially remaining unfilled, according to the study. Other professions expected to be heavily affected include childcare and education, with a projected shortfall of 29,900 workers, and social work and social education, with 23,600. Healthcare and nursing could face a shortage of 18,700 workers, followed by electrical construction with 17,400, the study said. Study author Alexander Berstetti attributed the expected increase partly to the large number of people who will retire in the coming years. At the same time, too few younger workers are expected to enter the labor market, while Germany could find it more difficult to attract workers from abroad. An economic recovery could further increase demand for skilled workers, Berstetta said. The IW analysis projects labor market trends through 2029 based on data available up to the end of 2024. It also shows how the shortage of skilled workers could develop if current trends continue.

0: Unfortunately, we don't have enough matches anymore, so I can't play second night match, but I'll request night match, that's for sure. You know how players sometimes go around and they say, this is my court, whatever, when they win a great point. This is not my court at all. Roger Federer won here 78 times, Pete Sampras won here 112 times. But I feel like I rented this court out from like 11 p.m. to like 2 a.m. for like 2 weeks. So I hope they're going to continue putting me in the same time.
1: Home favorite Coco Gauff outclassed compatriot Iva Jovic 6-1, 6-4 to set up a clash with fellow French Open champion Mira Andreeva for a place in the semis. Gauff is the sixth American player into the quarters, joining Jessica Pegula, Emma Navarro, Francis Tiafoe, Alex Michelson, and Ben Shelton.
2: 6-4.
1: American Gauff, who sealed her victory with an instinctive serve and volley on match point, said she no longer feels overwhelmed on the major stage.
3: I think I just welcome it. I mean, I don't know how to say this without, like, a quarterfinal for me, I feel like I'm at the point where I'm used to being in this position. I'm constantly putting myself in quarterfinals, so the moment doesn't seem as big anymore. And that doesn't mean I'm very lucky to be here in the quarterfinal, and obviously I hope to play many more. So I think it's the fine line of appreciating the moment. I think so many people would love to reach a Grand Slam quarterfinal, but also knowing that I put myself in this position so many times that I should almost be used to it. So
4: De La Cruz.
1: Shohei Ohtani returned to the Los Angeles Dodgers lineup Monday night after a four-day break, going 0-for-3 with two strikeouts and a walk in a 6-3 victory over the Cincinnati Reds. Ohtani returned as the designated hitter and led off after taking 4 days off to heal lingering injuries. Teoscar Hernandez hit a three-run homer, and Emmett Sheehan tied 10 strikeouts in his first major league outing since August 2nd.
4: Now they'll look for the lead.
1: The NL West leading Dodgers won their fifth straight despite being outhit 7-3. Ohtani has not pitched since July 3rd, and manager Dave Roberts said the Dodgers have put his pitching plans on hold with no timetable for when he will resume throwing.
4: Swings and misses.
1: Ohtani, 32, is a six-time All-Star who helped lead the Dodgers to World Series titles in 2024 and 2025. He didn't pitch at all in 2024 following right elbow surgery performed the previous September.
4: Alex Vesia, oh, thank you.
1: Turkey have retained their European women's volleyball title after defeating reigning world and Olympic champions Italy 3-2 in a dramatic five-set final in Istanbul. The Sultans of the Net overcame a difficult start and

twice fought back from a set down to secure their second consecutive European Championship crown. Italy dominated the opening set, quickly building a comfortable advantage before taking it 25-16. The visitors also started strongly in the second, but the Turkish side mounted an impressive comeback and turned the momentum in their favor to win 25-22 and level the match. Italy responded emphatically in the third set, controlling play from the early stages and winning 25-12 to move within one set of the championship. But the Turkish side refused to surrender their European crown, producing a strong fourth set performance and holding off an Italian comeback to take it 25-21 and force a deciding set. Backed by the home crowd in Istanbul, the Sultans of the Net seized control of the tiebreak and opened up a decisive advantage over the reigning world and Olympic champions. Turkey closed out the final set 15-10 to complete a thrilling 3-2 victory and successfully defend their European title. The triumph gives Turkey a back-to-back Eurovolley crowns and further strengthens their position among the leading forces in international women's volleyball.

0: Welcome to A-News. I'm Omer Taslim. You're watching Turkey's Diplomacy. Why I say that this is a very significant visit,
1: it can be incredibly helpful.
0: Palestinians from the Gaza Strip.
2: Why those humanitarian aid still stuck?
3: If we put Daesh aside,
4: is this the end of Netanyahu?
1: So many chefs in the kitchen.
0: The end of sanctions.
5: I'm Sudo Zai with your global weather update. Let's start. Across much of Europe, light clouds are moving quickly across the region. Athens will be partly cloudy at 31 degrees, while Ankara is sunny at 24. Farther west, warmer conditions take hold for most of the continent. Rome is partly cloudy at 33 degrees, and Berlin is cloudy at 26. In the Balkans, temperatures remain on the warmer side. Tirana is partly cloudy at 34 degrees, while Pristina is sunny at 30. The Middle East warms up today, though. Mecca peaks at 40 degrees and Baghdad is sunny at 42. In Central Asia, Almaty is partly cloudy at 30 degrees, while Baku has a thunderstorm for today. Farther east, Bangkok is partly cloudy at 33 degrees and Urumqi is partly cloudy at 27. Across Africa, Casablanca is partly cloudy at 30 degrees, while Tripoli is sunny at 32. In North America, Toronto is cloudy and Los Angeles is partly cloudy at 31. In South America, Buenos Aires at 17 degrees, while Caracas is partly cloudy at 28. Across Oceania, Sydney is cloudy at 17 degrees, while Port Moresby is at 27 for today. That's the latest global weather update. Stay tuned for more news on forecasts here on A News.

At least 73 civilians were injured in Houthi attacks targeting cities and economic infrastructure in southern Saudi Arabia, as Riyadh warned against continued attacks on civilians and commercial shipping.

0: In a statement, the Saudi Foreign Ministry strongly condemned the attacks by Yemen's Houthi group on civilian and economic facilities in Abha, Khamis Mushat, Jazan, and Najran. The ministry also denounced the group's continued targeting of commercial vessels in the Red Sea, saying the attacks threaten freedom of international maritime navigation. It reiterated Saudi Arabia's rejection of what it called the Houthis' hostile approach and criminal behavior, saying they threaten the security and stability of Yemen and its Arab and Islamic surroundings and undermine peace efforts. The ministry affirmed the kingdom's right to take all necessary measures to defend its sovereignty and national capabilities and protect the security and safety of its citizens and residents. It also warned against the Houthis' continued targeting of civilians and civilian facilities and called for an immediate halt to all forms of escalation and continuing threats to maritime security. A Houthi-run news channel aired video Monday showing what it said was the aftermath of a Saudi airstrike on a prison in northern Yemen, as the Iran-backed rebels accused Saudi Arabia of killing seven people, including a child. The strike on the Central Corrective Facility in the strategic city of Hazm in Jaf province also wounded at least seven people, including a woman, said Anis al-Asbahi, a spokesman for the Houthi-run health ministry. The 46-second video aired by Al Masira showed a collapsed building, rubble and broken concrete slabs scattered across the ground. Several people, including what appeared to be rescue teams, were seen searching through the debris. The prison's warden told Al Masira that 35 prisoners and a woman visiting her husband were trapped under the rubble. Houthi military spokesman Brigadier General Yahya Sari accused Saudi Arabia of launching airstrikes and committing massacres in Jaf. The ongoing Saudi aggression against Yemen will not go unanswered or unpunished, he said. There was no immediate comment from Saudi Arabia's media ministry. Yemen has been mired in civil war since 2014 when the Houthis seized the capital, Sana'a, forcing the internationally recognized government into exile in Saudi Arabia. A Saudi-led coalition entered the war the following year in an attempt to restore the government. Britain's government was set to announce sanctions on trade from Israeli occupiers in the occupied West Bank. The move would signal a toughening of the UK's stance on Israel under new Labour Prime Minister Andy Burnham, who entered Downing Street in July after Keir Starmer stepped down. The move follows weeks of increasing attacks by Israeli invaders against Palestinian villages in the illegally occupied territory that some Western governments fear threatens the two-state solution. Government Minister Pat McFadden said Foreign Secretary Ed Miliband would make a statement to Parliament laying out measures specifically targeted at the expansion of these settlements, which are illegal under international law in the West Bank. UK government ministers have suggested recently that goods coming out of the illegal occupiers could be subject to trade restrictions as part of the changes. Trade between the UK and the occupied Palestinian territories was around only $51 million in 2025, according to the government, implying the move could be largely symbolic. Critics have also said it could be difficult to distinguish goods from the West Bank from those from the rest of Israel. While London has reportedly kept open the option of joining South Africa's legal challenge at the International Court of Justice in The Hague, Netherlands, the principal judicial organ of the UN, the current package is not expected to utilize the label of genocide, according to The Guardian. British Prime Minister Andy Burnham condemned the expansion of illegal settlements, promising that comprehensive measures would be announced soon. The move follows data from the UN indicating that violence by Israeli occupiers has reached unprecedented levels, with more than 1,400 attacks resulting in casualties or property damage documented in 2026 alone. Approximately 750,000 Israeli occupiers currently reside in outposts across the occupied territory, carrying out near daily efforts to displace Palestinians from their land. one Palestinian was killed and three others were injured in attacks by Israelis who have seized Palestinian land in the cities of Qalqilya and East Jerusalem in the occupied West Bank. According to a report by the Palestinian official news agency Wafa, Israelis who have seized Palestinian land attacked the village of Hadja near Qalqilya in the northern West Bank on Tuesday night. The Darwish Nasal Government Hospital in Qalqilya said a young Palestinian man, identified as Omar Altubas, was killed after being shot in the head during the attack on Hadja village. The Palestinian Red Crescent said its teams transported three injured Palestinians to hospital following the attack, including a 17-year-old boy who had been shot in the head, chest, and thigh. A funeral was held in Qalqilya for Omar Altubas, who was killed in the Israeli attack. The report said the Israelis opened fire and targeted a house in the village. Palestinian beaten in Jerusalem undergoes surgery. The Jerusalem governorate said in a statement that two Israeli attackers assaulted a Palestinian young man. The Palestinian, who suffered a broken arm and a serious eye injury as a result of the attack, was taken into surgery, the statement said. According to figures from the Palestinian Wall and Settlement Resistance Commission, Israelis who have seized Palestinian land carried out 3,488 attacks during the first half of 2026. The attacks killed 17 Palestinians, completely or partially displaced 26 Bedouin and herding communities, and led to the establishment of 42 new unauthorized Israeli settlement sites, most of them in grazing areas. More than 750,000 Israelis live in 194 Israeli settlements and 400 unauthorized settlement outposts across the occupied West Bank, including East Jerusalem. Israelis who have seized Palestinian land carry out attacks against Palestinians almost every day with the aim of forcibly removing them from their lands.
1: More than 90% of Gaza's population remains without adequate shelter. Each day, some 40,000 cubic meters of sewage flows into the Mediterranean. Only around 3% of cropland remains accessible and undamaged. Beyond Gaza, the situation in the occupied West Bank is also becoming increasingly untenable. Rampant settler violence and the failure to provide effective protection to Palestine communities is creating intolerable conditions of life. In Jerusalem, the seizure of UNRWA premises, including our offices, schools, and health centers, has effectively removed the agency from the Holy City. But removing UNRWA does not remove the rights of Palestine refugees.
2: Israeli strikes on southern Lebanon over the past 3 days have killed at least 27 people and wounded 69 others, including children, women, and medical personnel, according to preliminary casualty figures released on Monday by Lebanon's Ministry of Public Health Emergency Operations Center. Since March 2nd, the cumulative death toll from Israeli attacks has reached 4,381, with 12,402 people injured, the center reported on Monday evening. It added that the total number of deaths from Israeli attacks has risen to 8,948, with 30,638 injured since October 8, 2023. The latest escalation also wounded a reporter for Hezbollah-controlled Al-Manar TV and a cameraman on Sunday night when a second Israeli strike hit near them as they were covering an earlier strike in Nabatiya City in southern Lebanon. The reporter was on air live near Husseiniyeh in central Nabatiyeh around 8 p.m. when the second strike hit nearby, according to information provided to the Associated Press by Al-Manar TV. The reporter suffered shrapnel wounds to his leg and arm, while the cameraman was also wounded. Both were in stable condition and undergoing surgery, according to the station. Video of the incident shows the moment the strike hits close to the reporter, as he is reporting live, with the footage widely circulating online.

0: in the Gulf itself, even though they may stand off. And I think the Iranians have displayed that they have a capability of reaching out to them if they want to. Now, they're only using drones at this point, but they have hypersonics. They also have ballistic missiles, which are which could be carrier killers, if you will. So they have a capability. And you don't see warships inside the Gulf doing any escort. It's primarily helicopters. And so U.S. warships are purposely staying out beyond the Strait of Hormuz at this point. For the United States, we were supposed to be a defensive nation, but we did a preemptive strike on Iran, after all, along with Israel. Any good offense is a good defense in the eyes of the military. You can always come up with some false flag that they'll react to. It's all very offensive from the U.S. standpoint. I will say, though, that Iran has made it clear that they will be escalating on their end when they respond. And this can only mean that they will be hitting U.S. assets, probably be aiming more at U.S. warships if it gets any more critical, and also at the GCC countries that are in the region that house U.S. assets. U.S. is very frontal in terms of using direct military power. The Iranians are much more asymmetric in their approach, and the U.S. doesn't have a very effective means of dealing with that. The Iranians are not trying to match ship per ship, ship for ship, or plane for plane. They can't do that. So what they're doing is going after what I would call the digital brain of the war machine, like radar systems, command control, information data centers that are sprinkled throughout the Middle East and in the GCC countries. And that's been very effective in making a number of the U.S. assets incapable of being used effectively. And also, the U.S. has had to pull back from many of the locations. There's some 34 locations in all that surround Iran, and then the U.S. has pulled back from about half of them.
1: Russian forces unleashed a large-scale missile and drone attack on Kyiv overnight, killing several people and wounding at least 10 others as fires tore through several districts of the Ukrainian capital. Ukraine's Air Force said the barrage involved cruise missiles launched from Tu-95MS and Tu-160 strategic bombers, followed by warnings of ballistic missiles fired from occupied Crimea. At least five blasts were heard across the city as drones swept in from multiple directions. By morning, the scale of the damage had come into focus. In the Solomiansky district, falling debris struck a five-story residential building, trapping people inside as emergency crews scrambled to reach them. A separate three-story residential building was also damaged, and rescuers evacuated two residents from a 16-story apartment block hid elsewhere in the city. Fires broke out in the Holosivsky district, where an educational institution was engulfed in flames, and in the Podilsky and Darnitsky districts, where warehouses, garages, and vehicles were set ablaze. Kyiv mayor said three of the wounded had been hospitalized, while others were treated at the scene. The attack was not confined to the capital. Kyiv Oblast administration head reported strikes across the wider region through the night, including one that injured a person in the town of Bila Tserkva. The assault came just one day after U.S. envoys Steve Witkoff and Jared Kushner left Kyiv following talks with President Volodymyr Zelensky, capping a diplomatic swing that had also taken them to Moscow for meetings with Vladimir Putin. The strikes appeared to mark the end of a brief, informal lull in hostilities that had coincided

Added with the envoy's visit, underscoring the fragility of Washington's renewed push to broker an end to the war, now in its fourth year. Neighboring Poland scrambled military aircraft to secure its own airspace during the attack. Its armed forces said, a precaution it has taken repeatedly during major Russian air assaults near its border. Ukrainian officials cautioned that casualty figures remained provisional Tuesday morning as search and rescue operations continued at several sites across the city.

0: Russian and Ukrainian forces continued to fight despite mediation efforts by the United States. The Russian Ministry of Defense reported that its forces continued to strike port infrastructure and ships used by Ukraine for military purposes. From Sunday to Monday, Russian Air Defense Forces intercepted and destroyed 306 Ukrainian drones in Belgorod Oblast, Bryansk Oblast, and over the Sea of Azov and the Black Sea, the ministry said. The General Staff of the Armed Forces of Ukraine released a combat report stating that 237 battles had taken place on the front lines over the past day. The report said Ukrainian forces repelled Russian offensives in several locations, destroying 51 Russian artillery systems, 7 multiple rocket launcher systems, and over 1,400 drones, among other equipment. Over the past weekend, U.S. peace envoys Steve Witkoff and Jared Kushner held talks with both Russian President Vladimir Putin and Ukrainian President Volodymyr Zelensky. Witkoff said in Kyiv on Sunday that both Russia and Ukraine needed to make concessions to narrow their differences, adding that the necessary conditions were now in place. The far-right alternative for Germany, AfD, could end up forming its first state government with the help of a small leftist party that shares its hostility both to mass immigration and to the mainstream party's efforts to exclude more radical parties from power. The AfD surged into first place in Sunday's state election in the eastern state of Saxony-Anhalt, but fell just short of an absolute majority with 39 of 83 seats in the regional legislature. While mainstream parties, including Chancellor Friedrich Merz's CDU Conservatives, have long refused to work with the AfD in a policy known as the firewall, the far-left BSW reaffirmed its readiness to play kingmaker after it cleared the 5% threshold to enter Saxony-Anhalt state parliament. As well as their hostility to Germany's political establishment and their social concerns, the two parties share a number of priorities, including a hostility to mass migration, which the BSW says harms local workers' rights, suspicion of the mainstream media, and a desire to end financial and military support for Ukraine and restore ties with Russia. The BSW was founded in 2024 by Wagenknecht and 9 others who had broken away from Die Linke, the left, the main far-left party in Germany and heir to the old East German Communist Party.
1: In Sachsen-Anhalt!
0: Despite its ideological hostility, the BSW in late 2024 joined a coalition with Merz's conservatives and the Social Democrats in the neighboring eastern German state of Thuringia. But the situation there has become complicated after a row over working with the CDU prompted local members to break away from the main party and form their own group.

If I had to assess the election result, I would say it's a watershed election. It's not just simply another victory for the AfD. It's more than that. We may see a fundamental shift in the political system, at least in the party system of Germany, with a distinct new role of the AfD. The hierarchy between the Christian Democrats and the AfD have changed.

0: has changed in Saxony-Anhalt, and it may, so to say, goes beyond that. This switch of roles makes the AfD, at least the east part of Germany, a very dominant role in the party system. And I think this is what we have seen now in Saxony-Anhalt and may see beyond that more often. The Chancellor has already suffered a loss of authority during the last months, at least. He was of no help during the election campaign in Saxony-Anhalt. Instead, he was a burden. He could not really join forces together with Sven Schulze in order to apply to voters and try to be more appealing for the Christian Democratic voters. So I think in the end, he has to consider that he has suffered another, self-damaging effect from this election. And it may not be the end of his chancellorship, but it is certainly another round of questioning him as a party leader. Right-wing populist parties have benefited from the angry male, angry young male in many cases, movement. And this was also the case with the AfD in the beginning. With respect to the election result in Saxony-Anhalt, you can say that this is more or less over. It has now the appearance of a catch-all party means that basically there is no real differences anymore in the social democratic outlook of the party. It reaches far beyond distinct groups and is successful basically also in attracting voters from the center.
1: We are all deeply shocked. We did not expect this to happen in this way. Of course, we must accept it. These are the rules of our democracy. But yesterday marked a turning point not only in Saxony-Anhalt, but throughout Germany. And this election result will have consequences. It also has implications for the international situation. Just looking at who offered congratulations yesterday shows the attention this election result is receiving internationally. When nearly 60% of voters in a federal state, amid very high voter turnout, vote for political parties that fundamentally challenge our country's democratic institutions and rules of the game, then that is an election result with which we cannot simply return to business as usual. We are not doing that. We have discussed this at length. It affects us deeply, including me personally. And I must admit, this is the most serious election defeat that the CDU has had for years, for decades. We need fundamental reforms in Germany. The fact that we must not only justify them rationally, but also convey them emotionally, is now a shared responsibility, one that I too am committed to fulfilling. It's about nothing more and nothing less than the future of our country and the opportunities for our children and grandchildren. And we must not squander those opportunities. That is why my determination to continue on the path of reform remains unwavering.
2: The International Court of Justice, ICJ, is set to examine German arms exports to Israel again on Monday after Nicaragua brought an action against Germany before the court in The Hague, accusing it of aiding and abetting genocide. The lawsuit asserts that the arms exports violate the Genocide Convention because the weapons are being used by Israel in attacks in the Gaza Strip. Germany rejects the allegations as unfounded and maintains that the court has no jurisdiction in the matter. Israel itself is not a party to the proceedings. Germany won the first round of the case in 2024. At the time, the UN's highest court rejected an emergency request by Nicaragua. As a result, Germany was not required to halt its arms exports immediately to Israel. However, the judges did not grant the German application to dismiss Nicaragua's case in its entirety. German legal representatives will seek at this hearing to prevent the case from proceeding further. They will present their arguments as to why, in their view, the court does not have jurisdiction. Nicaragua will respond to those arguments. It is not known when the judges will issue a ruling. This is already the second genocide case related to the Gaza War before the ICJ. At the end of 2023, South Africa lodged legal action against Israel before the court, accusing it of genocide in the Gaza Strip.
3: I have already made the point that neither Nicaragua nor Germany is directly engaged in the Israeli-Palestinian conflict. Instead, the case brought before this court by Nicaragua involves an applicant asserting a right to act in pursuit of a public interest and a respondent said to have violated ancillary and other obligations, the assessment of which necessarily requires evaluating the conduct of an absent state.
4: Brazil's opposition took to the streets on Independence Day on Monday as right-wing presidential candidate Senator Flavio Bolsonaro sought to capitalize on a Supreme Court crisis to bolster his campaign against leftist president Luiz Inácio Lula da Silva in next month's election. In chilly temperatures, some 28,500 people massed on Sao Paulo's Paulista Avenue for the Conservatives' rally. Researchers from the University of Sao Paulo's Monitor do Debate Politico estimated. Organizers cast the demonstration as a protest against Lula's government and Supreme Court Justice Alexandre de Moraes ahead of first-round voting on October 4th. The justice aggressively pursued former President Jair Bolsonaro, the senator's father, over a 2023 coup plot and won his conviction in 2025, making Moraes one of Brazil's most polarizing figures. A Quest poll released on Monday showed Lula and Bolsonaro tied at 41% each in a potential presidential runoff, which would be held on October 25th. Speaking from a sound truck alongside other conservative politicians, Bolsonaro sought to revive mass street demonstrations that were a hallmark of his father, though turnout fell short of the elder Bolsonaro's crowds.

0: A few thousand Albanians took to the streets of Tirana on Monday, September 7th, night protesting against a development planned by a company linked with Donald Trump's son-in-law, Jared Kushner, on an environmentally sensitive part of the Adriatic coast. Protesters gathered outside the office of Albania's Prime Minister, Edi Rama, holding cardboard flamingos, and said, "Albania is not for sale," and "Edi Rama, resign." They created a human chain and surrounded the office of Prime Minister Rama.
1: Well, we expect that this government leaves immediately because we are not happy at all. This is a corrupt government, and also the opposition is absolutely sold. So we want absolutely that Rama resigns.
0: Kushner's investment firm, Affinity Partners, is involved in the 1.4 billion euros, $1.6 billion project near the Vjosa Narta protected area, and another one on nearby Sazon Island. Together, the projects are worth up to 5 billion euros, Albanian Prime Minister Edi Rama has said.
2: We gather here because we think that being together is going to make us powerful, as we for sure know that our Prime Minister Edi Rama fears the fact that we are here together and we have a mutual interest on protecting our land, on fighting his government and his injustice against us.
0: Environmentalists oppose the plan, which they say would impact several hundred hectares of pristine beaches.
3: Carried back into daylight after 9 days underground, Kabir Maharjan and Sanjay Sah survived what many feared was impossible. The two workers had been trapped inside Nepal's Upper Trishuli 3A hydropower project, in an air-filled chamber at the edge of a tunnel beneath the wreckage of Nepal's worst flood disaster in decades. For over a week, the two lived in total darkness, in a pool of muddy water. Sah turned to reciting Hindu prayers. Maharjan drifted in and out of consciousness, sipping the same muddy water he slept in to stay alive. According to his wife, Hira Sova Maharjan, before entering the tunnel that morning, Maharjan had called her.
4: I spoke to him that morning at around 7:30 a.m.
3: It was the last time she heard from him before the glacier collapsed above Nepal's Trishuli Valley, unleashing a wall of mud and water that killed more than 1,300 people and submerged 12 hydropower projects with nearly 900 workers inside. She tried calling her husband, colleagues, or anyone who might know something. No one answered. When officials showed her photographs of where the site entrance once stood, she did not think he could have survived. Yet, as rescuers searched through mountains of debris after the flood, some believed air pockets inside 3A's multi-story structure of turbines and ventilation floors may have kept people alive. Lawmaker and engineer Sagar Dakal, who helped lead the rescue effort, said that possibility drove the operation.
5: You know, it's a big boulder. It's like a very big boulder. It's like a one-story, two-story, three-story building. You cannot move at all, even with the biggest excavators. It's a high chance, like almost 40 people are alive there because there is a drainage tunnel, there is a leakage, and there is a water and everything. So there is a very high chance they will be there.
3: Dakal and fellow lawmaker and tunnel engineer Sri Ram Nupan reviewed engineering drawings and conditions on the ground as rescuers assessed which tunnels were most likely to contain survivors. The night before the survivors were found in 3A, rescuers hit a wall of mud-clogged debris they couldn't move. They improvised, tapping a natural channel and forcing water through it with a high-pressure jet. Then the rain came again, triggering a partial collapse that briefly trapped several rescuers themselves. But at 4 a.m. on the 10th day, rescuers had heard something. A noise. Maybe a survivor. Maybe just an echo. 3 hours later, soldiers broke open a small hole.
6: And 2%, they became alive due to the reason that the water is dropping and the minimum oxygen level for survival is available. And the another thing is they are not wasting their energy.
3: By the time rescuers pulled the men out of the tunnel, neither could walk. But Hira Sova and their sons were elated.
4: I won't let him go. He has barely survived and come back. He is blessed with another life.
3: Buoyed by this survival story, rescue operations continue at several hydropower sites across the valley as crews search for more survivors and recover the missing.

0: As air pollution from a volcanic eruption begins to subside, Indonesia is facing a surge in emissions from intense wildfires, now blazing through parched stretches of forest and peatland on the islands of Borneo and Sumatra.
1: I think for Indonesia, it's, I mean, the values, sort of the daily values and the cumulative values up to today, we're looking at values, of course, that are pretty close to what was seen in 2015, 2019. We can't talk about 1997 because our data set doesn't go back that far, but at least in terms of those previous big El Nino years, the emissions values and the sort of aerosol optical depth and particulate matter values are comparable to what we were seeing at the same time of year in those years.
0: Eruptions at Anak Krakatau on Friday, September 4th, created ash towers of up to 50,000 feet, 15 kilometers, and forced authorities to shut down airports and ground thousands of aircraft. But as the ash is blown away and flights return to normal, wildfire haze is intensifying.
1: And the majority, way more than half of those emissions for Indonesia are coming from Kalimantan. So it's basically west of southern Kalimantan, contributing the most, even though there's fires in Sumatra and Papua and some other parts of Indonesia, the majority is still Borneo for now.
0: Carbon emissions from the Indonesian fires from August 31st to September 6th reached 20.3 million tons, overtaking Russia and amounting to more than a third of the global total, according to Fire Emissions Watch, a portal developed by the European Union's Copernicus Climate Monitoring Service.
1: And one of the aspects with peat fires is if they're burning at low temperatures or underground, they'd be below the detection limit of the sensors, which means we're not actually seeing them. We're only really seeing the above ground fires. And so we're probably underestimating, possibly to quite some degree, the actual emissions in the end.
0: As super El Nino weather patterns drive up temperatures and cause punishing droughts across the region, Indonesia is battling its most intense fire season since 2015, the last time the country was hit by similarly intense El Nino conditions. By September 2nd, Indonesia had closed 12,874 schools and forced over 1.4 million students to shift to remote learning in order to avoid the hazardous air, mostly in the hard-hit region of West Kalimantan on Borneo.

0: Australia on Tuesday proposed giving social media users the option to select the content they see on their feeds, marking the next step in the government's push to improve online safety following its world-first social media ban for children. Under draft laws proposed by the center-left Labor government, social media platforms will be required to notify users and offer them a choice over their default feed.
1: This is not about giving government control. It's about giving people control. It's about putting choice back into the hands of Australians online.
0: Users can choose to opt in to having their default feed include personalized content recommended by an algorithm. Alternatively, they can opt out of algorithmically recommended content and instead see posts only from the friends and creators they choose to follow.
2: For too long, tech companies have been running real-time, unregulated product testing on Australians, and their platforms and tools have infiltrated our daily lives in ways that we could never have imagined. Some good, but some with terrible consequences. And there is a global reckoning coming for big tech. Tech companies can still move fast, but they will no longer be allowed to break things. Because online harms have real-world consequences, especially for children, as the parents, advocates and educators assembled here today have lived.
0: Australia follows in the footsteps of the European Union's Digital Services Act, which has since 2024 required platforms to offer users the option of switching off profiling. However, the rollout had a bumpy start, with regulators complaining that platforms did not make it simple enough for users to opt out.
1: This is sensible, pragmatic, practical reform. It gives users choice, and it will hold the big tech companies responsible for inaction. If they don't follow our laws, they will face significant penalties of more than $100 million. We have an opportunity to shape technology for the better rather than let it shape us.

0: Canada's retaliatory tariffs on more than 700 U.S. goods, valued at about $20 billion U.S. dollars, are set to take effect today. The Canadian federal government announced the tariffs on August 25th in response to the U.S. 50% tariffs on $20 billion U.S. dollars worth of Canadian goods that took effect on August 22nd. Canadian officials said the countermeasures matched the total value of Canadian products targeted by the latest 50% U.S. tariffs, achieving a dollar-for-dollar, rate-for-rate response. According to a list released by the Canadian Finance Ministry, the new targeted counter-tariffs are concentrated in sectors such as steel, dairy appliances, agricultural equipment, pulp and paper, and electronics, with tariff rates set at three tiers: 15%, 25%, and 50%. In certain sectors, such as steel and aluminum, existing counter-tariffs will increase from 25% to 50% to match U.S. rates. Other existing counter-tariffs, including those against U.S. autos, will also continue to apply, said the ministry. A 25% tariff will be levied on dairy products such as cheese, fish, seafood, and certain steel and aluminum derivatives. Workers at an Iranian port along the Strait of Hormuz say the war has greatly affected the region's economy. Bandar Abbas and its adjacent areas have been hit numerous times since the war started late February, like many areas along the Iranian coastline. The war began with U.S. and Israeli attacks on Iran. But since a ceasefire agreement was announced in June, on-and-off fighting has persisted, with both sides trying to inflict military and economic pain as negotiations have collapsed. Last week, strikes killed five civilians, most of them attending a wedding. On Saturday, U.S. forces struck three Iranian oil tankers after Navy warships were targeted with ballistic missiles, the American military said, warning that it would, if necessary, destroy Iran's limited and exposed oil fleet. The U.S. is also enforcing a naval blockade of Iranian ports, aiming to stop Iran's oil exports and further pressure the country's ailing economy. Workers at the port say the lack of security and the economic pressure is taking a toll on their livelihoods.
1: We were 29 mali, 30 mali. Now we're 7 mali, 8 mali, 6 mali.
0: Abbas Golzanai, who earns a living transporting passengers to ships in nearby ports, says he cannot travel more than 8 miles offshore because of the dangers posed by the war. Fuel shortage is also worsening the situation. European Commission President Ursula von der Leyen announced a 200 million euro investment package for Greenland during a visit to Nuuk, aimed at strengthening cooperation between the European Union and Greenland. The Global Gateway Partnership Package will support investments in Greenland in 2026 and 2027, the European Commission said in a press release. During the visit, von der Leyen, Greenland's Prime Minister Jens Frederik Nielsen, and Danish Prime Minister Mette Frederiksen signed a joint declaration to reinforce their partnership.
2: Expressed by Greenland to strengthen the ties with the European Union in line with your values, your freedom, and your interests. But let me tell you, it also shows a very strong interest of Europe to having made a choice too. The choice to be more present and to be more engaged in Greenland and in the Arctic.
3: I'm therefore happy to share that we have signed an update joint declaration and the EU-Greenland cooperation today, making another significant milestone in our long-standing cooperation. The declaration expands our cooperation goals to include several new sectors, spanning from infrastructure and connectivity to maritime management to civil preparedness and more.
0: The declaration and investment package will expand cooperation in education and fisheries while supporting satellite and cable connectivity, hydropower, and critical raw materials, according to the statement. The package also includes support for better housing, sustainable tourism, and small businesses. Von der Leyen said the package would create new opportunities and strengthen the EU's presence and engagement in Greenland and the Arctic. Greenland is a self-governing territory within the Kingdom of Denmark. U.S. President Donald Trump's repeated remarks about U.S. control over the island have caused concern among European allies and renewed debate over Arctic security, sovereignty, and NATO cohesion.

Affected include childcare and education, with a projected shortfall of 29,900 workers, and social work and social education, with 23,600. Healthcare and nursing could face a shortage of 18,700 workers, followed by electrical construction with 17,400, the study said. Study author Alexander Burstetti attributed the expected increase partly to the large number of people who will retire in the coming years. At the same time, too few younger workers are expected to enter the labor market, while Germany could find it more difficult to attract workers from abroad. An economic recovery could further increase demand for skilled workers, Burstetta said. The IW Analysis Project's labor market trends through 2029 based on data available up to the end of 2024. It also shows how the shortage of skilled workers could develop if current trends continue.

0: Unfortunately, we don't have enough matches anymore, so I can't play second night match, but I'll request night match, that's for sure. You know how players sometimes go around and they say, this is my court, whatever, when they win a great point. This is not my court at all. Roger Federer won here 78 times, Pete Sampras won here 112 times. But I feel like I rented this court out from like 11 p.m. to like 2 a.m. for like 2 weeks. So I hope they're going to continue putting me in the same time.
1: Home favorite Coco Gauff outclassed compatriot Iva Jovic 6-1, 6-4 to set up a clash with fellow French Open champion Mira Andreeva for a place in the semis. Gauff is the sixth American player into the quarters, joining Jessica Pegula, Emma Navarro, Francis Tiafoe, Alex Michelson, and Ben Shelton.
2: 6-4.
1: American Gauff, who sealed her victory with an instinctive serve and volley on match point, said she no longer feels overwhelmed on the major stage.
3: I think I just welcome it. I mean, I don't know how to say this without, like, the quarterfinal for me, I feel like I'm at the point where I'm used to being in this position. I've constantly playing myself in quarterfinals, so the moment doesn't seem as big anymore. And that doesn't mean I'm very lucky to be here in the quarterfinal, and obviously I hope to play many more. So I think it's the fine line of appreciating the moment. I think so many people would love to reach a Grand Slam quarterfinal, but also knowing that I put myself in this position so many times that I should almost be used to it. So
4: De La Cruz.
1: Shohei Ohtani returned to the Los Angeles Dodgers lineup Monday night after a four-day break, going 0-for-3 with two strikeouts and a walk in a 6-3 victory over the Cincinnati Reds. Ohtani returned as the designated hitter and led off after taking 4 days off to heal lingering injuries. Teoscar Hernandez hit a three-run homer, and Emmett Sheehan tied a 10 strikeouts in his first major league outing since August 2nd. The NL West leading Dodgers won their fifth straight despite being outhit 7-3. Ohtani has not pitched since July 3rd, and manager Dave Roberts said the Dodgers have put his pitching plans on hold with no timetable for when he will resume throwing.
4: Swings and misses.
1: Ohtani, 32, is a six-time All-Star who helped lead the Dodgers to World Series titles in 2024 and 2025. He didn't pitch at all in 2024 following right elbow surgery performed the previous September.
4: Alex Vesia, thank you.
1: Turkey have retained their European women's volleyball title after defeating reigning world and Olympic champions Italy 3-2 in a dramatic five-set final in Istanbul. The Sultans of the Net overcame a difficult start and twice fought back from a set down to secure their second consecutive European Championship crown. Italy dominated the opening set, quickly building a comfortable advantage before taking it 25-16. The visitors also started strongly in the second, but the Turkish side mounted an impressive comeback and turned the momentum in their favor to win 25-22 and level the match. Italy responded emphatically in the third set,

Controlling play from the early stages and winning 25-12 to move within one set of the championship. But the Turkish side refused to surrender their European crown, producing a strong fourth set performance and holding off an Italian comeback to take it 25-21 and force a deciding set. Backed by the home crowd in Istanbul, the Sultans of the Net seized control of the tiebreak and opened up a decisive advantage over the reigning world and Olympic champions. Turkey closed out the final set 15-10 to complete a thrilling 3-2 victory and successfully defend their European title. The triumph gives Turkey a back-to-back Eurovolley crowns and further strengthens their position among the leading forces in international women's volleyball.

The world is full of fear, getting whatever it wants. It only cares for five of its children. An enigma. Summoning armies of terror. Instead of wind, rain, or snow, it strangles the poor with oil and spreads death on its soil. Not you nor others. The rich will understand. They tell when it will fail and when and how high it will rise. Before you, there were others who stood strong and brave, and who were blown away like straw. It liked the ones with weak faith, but true life liked the brave ones. But now, you stand before me, challenging, rejecting terror. You come with crowds following you. You are aware of everything. And now you know nothing is as powerful as the truth. A News.

At least 73 civilians were injured in Houthi attacks targeting cities and economic infrastructure in southern Saudi Arabia, as Riyadh warned against continued attacks on civilians and commercial shipping. In a statement, the Saudi Foreign Ministry strongly condemned the attacks by Yemen's Houthi group on civilian and economic facilities in Abha, Khamis Mushat, Jazan, and Najran. The ministry also denounced the group's continued targeting of commercial vessels in the Red Sea, saying the attacks threaten freedom of international maritime navigation. It reiterated Saudi Arabia's rejection of what it called the Houthis' hostile approach and criminal behavior, saying they threaten the security and stability of Yemen and

its Arab and Islamic surroundings and undermine peace efforts. The ministry affirmed the kingdom's right to take all necessary measures to defend its sovereignty and national capabilities and protect the security and safety of its citizens and residents. It also warned against the Houthis' continued targeting of civilians and civilian facilities and called for an immediate halt to all forms of escalation and continuing threats to maritime security. A Houthi-run news channel aired video Monday showing what it said was the aftermath of a Saudi airstrike on a prison in northern Yemen, as the Iran-backed rebels accused Saudi Arabia of killing seven people, including a child. The strike on the Central Corrective Facility in the strategic city of Hazm in Jaf province also wounded at least seven people, including a woman, said Anis al-Asbahi, a spokesman for the Houthi-run health ministry. The 46-second video aired by Al-Masira showed a collapsed building, rubble and broken concrete slabs scattered across the ground. Several people, including what appeared to be rescue teams, were seen searching through the debris. The prison's warden told Al-Masira that 35 prisoners and a woman visiting her husband were trapped under the rubble. Houthi military spokesman Brigadier General Yahya Sari accused Saudi Arabia of launching airstrikes and committing massacres in Jaf. The ongoing Saudi aggression against Yemen will not go unanswered or unpunished, he said. There was no immediate comment from Saudi Arabia's media ministry. Yemen has been mired in civil war since 2014 when the Houthis seized the capital, Sana'a, forcing the internationally recognized government into exile in Saudi Arabia. A Saudi-led coalition entered the war the following year in an attempt to restore the government. Britain's government was set to announce sanctions on trade from Israeli occupiers in the occupied West Bank. The move would signal a toughening of the UK's stance on Israel under new Labour Prime Minister Andy Burnham, who entered Downing Street in July after Keir Starmer stepped down. The move follows weeks of increasing attacks by Israeli invaders against Palestinian villages in the illegally occupied territory that some Western governments fear threatens the two-state solution. Government Minister Pat McFadden said Foreign Secretary Ed Miliband would make a statement to Parliament laying out measures specifically targeted at the expansion of these settlements, which are illegal under international law in the West Bank. UK government ministers have suggested recently that goods coming out of the illegal occupiers could be subject to trade restrictions as part of the changes. Trade between the UK and the occupied Palestinian territories was around only $51 million in 2025, according to the government, implying the move could be largely symbolic. Critics have also said it could be difficult to distinguish goods from the West Bank from those from the rest of Israel. While London has reportedly kept open the option of joining South Africa's legal challenge at the International Court of Justice in The Hague, Netherlands, the principal judicial organ of the UN, the current package is not expected to utilize the label of genocide, according to The Guardian. British Prime Minister Andy Burnham condemned the expansion of illegal settlements, promising that comprehensive measures would be announced soon. The move follows data from the UN indicating that violence by Israeli occupiers has reached unprecedented levels, with more than 1,400 attacks resulting in casualties or property damage documented in 2026 alone. Approximately 750,000 Israeli occupiers currently reside in outposts across the occupied territory, carrying out near-daily efforts to displace Palestinians from their land. One Palestinian was killed and three others were injured in attacks by Israelis who have seized Palestinian land in the cities of Qalqilya and East Jerusalem in the occupied West Bank.
According to a report by the Palestinian official news agency Wafa, Israelis who have seized Palestinian land attacked the village.

0: village of Hadja near Qalqilya in the northern West Bank on Tuesday night. The Darwish Nasal Government Hospital in Qalqilya said a young Palestinian man, identified as Omar Altubas, was killed after being shot in the head during the attack on Hadja village. The Palestinian Red Crescent said its teams transported three injured Palestinians to hospital following the attack, including a 17-year-old boy who had been shot in the head, chest, and thigh. A funeral was held in Qalqilya for Omar Altubas, who was killed in the Israeli attack. The report said the Israelis opened fire and targeted a house in the village. Palestinian beaten in Jerusalem undergoes surgery. The Jerusalem governorate said in a statement that two Israeli attackers assaulted a Palestinian young man. The Palestinian, who suffered a broken arm and a serious eye injury as a result of the attack, was taken into surgery, the statement said. According to figures from the Palestinian Wall and Settlement Resistance Commission, Israelis who have seized Palestinian land carried out 3,488 attacks during the first half of 2026. The attacks killed 17 Palestinians, completely or partially displaced 26 Bedouin and herding communities, and led to the establishment of 42 new unauthorized Israeli settlement sites, most of them in grazing areas. More than 750,000 Israelis live in 194 Israeli settlements and 400 unauthorized settlement outposts across the occupied West Bank, including East Jerusalem. Israelis who have seized Palestinian land carry out attacks against Palestinians almost every day with the aim of forcibly removing them from their lands.
1: More than 90% of Gaza's population remains without adequate shelter. Each day, some 40,000 cubic meters of sewage flows into the Mediterranean. Only around 3% of cropland remains accessible and undamaged. Beyond Gaza, the situation in the occupied West Bank is also becoming increasingly untenable. Rampant settler violence and the failure to provide effective protection to Palestine communities is creating intolerable conditions of life. In Jerusalem, the seizure of UNRWA premises, including our offices, schools, and health centers, has effectively removed the agency from the Holy City. But removing UNRWA does not remove the rights of Palestine refugees.
2: Israeli strikes on southern Lebanon over the past 3 days have killed at least 27 people and wounded 69 others, including children, women, and medical personnel. According to preliminary casualty figures released on Monday by Lebanon's Ministry of Public Health Emergency Operations Center. Since March 2nd, the cumulative death toll from Israeli attacks has reached 4,381, with 12,402 people injured, the center reported on Monday evening. It added that the total number of deaths from Israeli attacks has risen to 8,948, with 30,638 injured since October 8, 2023. The latest escalation also wounded a reporter for Hezbollah-controlled Al-Manar TV and a cameraman on Sunday night when a second Israeli strike hit near them as they were covering an earlier strike in Nabatiya City in southern Lebanon. The reporter was on air live near Husseiniyeh in central Nabatieh around 8 p.m. when the second strike hit nearby, according to information provided to the Associated Press by Al-Manar TV. The reporter suffered shrapnel wounds to his leg and arm, while the cameraman was also wounded. Both were in stable condition and undergoing surgery, according to the station. Video of the incident shows the moment the strike hits close to the reporter, as he is reporting live, with the footage widely circulating online.

0: in the Gulf itself, even though they may stand off. And I think the Iranians have displayed that they have a capability of reaching out to them if they want to. Now, they're only using drones at this point, but they have hypersonics. They also have ballistic missiles, which are which could be carrier killers, if you will. So they have a capability. And you don't see warships inside the Gulf doing any escort. It's primarily helicopters. And so U.S. warships are purposely staying out beyond the Strait of Hormuz at this point. For the United States, we were supposed to be a defensive nation, but we did a preemptive strike on Iran, after all, along with Israel. Any good offense is a good defense in the eyes of the military. You can always come up with some false flag that they'll react to. It's all very offensive from the U.S. standpoint. I will say, though, that Iran has made it clear that they will be escalating on their end when they respond. And this can only mean that they will be hitting U.S. assets. Probably be aiming more at U.S. warships if it gets any more critical, and also at the GCC countries that are in the region that house U.S. assets. U.S. is very frontal in terms of using direct military power. The Iranians are much more asymmetric in their approach. And the U.S. doesn't have a very effective means of dealing with that. The Iranians are not trying to match ship per ship, ship for ship, or plane for plane. They can't do that. So what they're doing is going after what I would call the digital brain of the war machine, like radar systems, command control, information data centers that are sprinkled throughout the Middle East and in the GCC countries. And that's been very effective in making a number of the U.S. assets incapable of being used effectively. And also, the U.S. has had to pull back from many of the locations. There's some 34 locations in all that surround Iran, and then U.S. has pulled back from about half of them.
1: Russian forces unleashed a large-scale missile and drone attack on Kyiv overnight, killing several people and wounding at least 10 others as fires tore through several districts of the Ukrainian capital. Ukraine's Air Force said the barrage involved cruise missiles launched from Tu-95MS and Tu-160 strategic bombers, followed by warnings of ballistic missiles fired from occupied Crimea. At least five blasts were heard across the city as drones swept in from multiple directions. By morning, the scale of the damage had come into focus. In the Solomiansky district, falling debris struck a five-story residential building, trapping people inside as emergency crews scrambled to reach them. A separate three-story residential building was also damaged, and rescuers evacuated two residents from a 16-story apartment block hid elsewhere in the city. Fires broke out in the Holosivsky district, where an educational institution was engulfed in flames, and in the Podilsky and Darnitsky districts, where warehouses, garages, and vehicles were set ablaze. Kyiv mayor said three of the wounded had been hospitalized, while others were treated at the scene. The attack was not confined to the capital. Kyiv Oblast administration head reported strikes across the wider region through the night, including one that injured a person in the town of Bila Tserkva. The assault came just one day after U.S. envoys Steve Witkoff and Jared Kushner left Kyiv following talks with President Volodymyr Zelensky, capping a diplomatic swing that had also taken them to Moscow for meetings with Vladimir Putin. The strikes appeared to mark the end of a brief, informal lull in hostilities that had coincided with the envoy's visit, underscoring the fragility of Washington's renewed push to broker an end to the war, now in its fourth year. Neighboring Poland scrambled military aircraft to secure its own airspace during the attack. Its armed forces said, a precaution it has taken repeatedly during major Russian air assaults near its border. Ukrainian officials cautioned that casualty figures remained provisional Tuesday morning as search and rescue operations continued at several sites across

0: Russian and Ukrainian forces continued to fight despite mediation efforts by the United States. The Russian Ministry of Defense reported that its forces continued to strike port infrastructure and ships used by Ukraine for military purposes. From Sunday to Monday, Russian Air Defense Forces intercepted and destroyed 306 Ukrainian drones in Belgorod Oblast, Bryansk Oblast, and over the Sea of Azov and the Black Sea, the ministry said. The General Staff of the Armed Forces of Ukraine released a combat report stating that 237 battles had taken place on the front lines over the past day. The report said Ukrainian forces repelled Russian offensives in several locations, destroying 51 Russian artillery systems, 7 multiple rocket launcher systems, and over 1,400 drones, among other equipment. Over the past weekend, U.S. peace envoys Steve Witkoff and Jared Kushner held talks with both Russian President Vladimir Putin and Ukrainian President Volodymyr Zelensky. Witkoff said in Kyiv on Sunday that both Russia and Ukraine needed to make concessions to narrow their differences, adding that the necessary conditions were now in place. Far-right Alternative for Germany, AfD, could end up forming its first state government with the help of a small leftist party that shares its hostility both to mass immigration and to the mainstream party's efforts to exclude more radical parties from power. The AfD surged into first place in Sunday's state election in the eastern state of Saxony-Anhalt, but fell just short of an absolute majority with 39 of 83 seats in the regional legislature. While mainstream parties, including Chancellor Friedrich Merz's CDU conservatives, have long refused to work with the AfD in a policy known as the firewall, the far-left BSW reaffirmed its readiness to play kingmaker after it cleared the 5% threshold to enter Saxony-Anhalt state parliament. As well as their hostility to Germany's political establishment and their social concerns, the two parties share a number of priorities, including a hostility to mass migration, which the BSW says harms local workers' rights, suspicion of the mainstream media, and a desire to end financial and military support for Ukraine and restore ties with Russia. The BSW was founded in 2024 by Wagenknecht and 9 others who had broken away from Die Linke, the left, the main far-left party in Germany and heir to the old East German Communist Party.
1: In Sachsen-Anhalt!
0: Despite its ideological hostility, the BSW in late 2024 joined a coalition with Merz's conservatives and the Social Democrats in the neighboring eastern German state of Thuringia. But the situation there has become complicated after a row over working with the CDU prompted local members to break away from the main party and form their own group.

0: If I had to assess the election result, I would say it's a watershed election. It's not just simply another victory for the AfD. It's more than that. We may see a fundamental shift in the political system, at least in the party system of Germany, with a distinct new role of the AfD. The hierarchy between the Christian Democrats and the AfD has changed in Saxony-Anhalt, and it may, so to say, goes beyond that. And this switch of roles makes the AfD, at least in the east part of Germany, a very dominant role in the party system. And I think this is what we have seen now in Saxony-Anhalt and may see beyond that more often. The Chancellor has already suffered a loss of authority during the last months, at least. He was of no help during the election campaign in Saxony-Anhalt. Instead, he was a burden. He could not really join forces together with Sven Schulze in order to apply to voters and try to be more appealing for the Christian Democratic voters. So I think in the end, he has to consider that he has suffered another, self-damaging effect from this election, and it may not be the end of his chancellorship, but it is certainly another round of questioning him as a party leader. Right-wing populist parties have benefited from the angry young male in many cases. Movement, and this was also the case with the AfD in the beginning. With respect to the election result in Saxony-Anhalt, you can say that this is more or less over. It has now the appearance of a catch-all party means that basically there is no real differences anymore in the social democratic outlook of the party. It reaches far beyond distinct groups and is successful basically also in attracting voters from the center.
1: We are all deeply shocked. We did not expect this to happen in this way. Of course, we must accept it. These are the rules of our democracy. But yesterday marked a turning point not only in Saxony-Anhalt, but throughout Germany. And this election result will have consequences. It also has implications for the international situation. Just looking at who offered congratulations yesterday shows the attention this election result is receiving internationally. When nearly 60% of voters in a federal state amid very high voter turnout vote for political parties that fundamentally challenge our country's democratic institutions and rules of the game, then that is an election result with which we cannot simply return to business as usual. We are not doing that. We have discussed this at length. It affects us deeply, including me personally. And I must admit, this is the most serious election defeat that the CDU has had for years, for decades. We need fundamental reforms in Germany. The fact that we must not only justify them rationally, but also convey them emotionally, is now a shared responsibility, one that I too am committed to fulfilling. It's about nothing more and nothing less than the future of our country and the opportunities for our children and grandchildren. And we must not squander those opportunities. That is why my determination to continue on the path of reform remains unwavering.
2: The International Court of Justice, ICJ, is set to examine German arms exports to Israel again on Monday after Nicaragua brought an action against Germany before the court in The Hague, accusing it of aiding and abetting genocide. The lawsuit asserts that the arms exports violate the Genocide Convention because the weapons are being used by Israel in attacks in the Gaza Strip. Germany rejects the allegations as unfounded and maintains that the court has no jurisdiction in the matter. Israel itself is not a party to the proceedings. Germany won the first round of the case in 2024. At the time, the UN's highest court rejected an emergency request by Nicaragua. As a result, Germany was not required to halt its arms exports immediately to Israel. However, the judges did not grant the German application to dismiss Nicaragua's case in its entirety. German legal representatives will seek at this hearing to prevent the case from proceeding further. They will present their arguments as to why, in their view, the court does not have jurisdiction. Nicaragua will respond to those arguments. It is not known when the judges will issue a ruling. This is already the second genocide case related to the Gaza war before the ICJ. At the end of 2023,

0: 2023, South Africa lodged legal action against Israel before the court, accusing it of genocide in the Gaza Strip.
1: I have already made the point that neither Nicaragua nor Germany is directly engaged in the Israeli-Palestinian conflict. Instead, the case brought before this court by Nicaragua involves an applicant asserting a right to act in pursuit of a public interest and a respondent said to have violated ancillary and other obligations, the assessment of which necessarily requires evaluating the conduct of an absent state.
2: Brazil's opposition took to the streets on Independence Day on Monday as right-wing presidential candidate Senator Flavio Bolsonaro sought to capitalize on a Supreme Court crisis to bolster his campaign against leftist president Luiz Inácio Lula da Silva in next month's election. In chilly temperatures, some 28,500 people massed on Sao Paulo's Paulista Avenue for the Conservatives' rally. Researchers from the University of Sao Paulo's Monitor do Debate Politico estimated. Organizers cast the demonstration as a protest against Lula's government and Supreme Court Justice Alexandre de Moraes ahead of first-round voting on October 4th. The justice aggressively pursued former President Jair Bolsonaro, the senator's father, over a 2023 coup plot and won his conviction in 2025, making Moraes one of Brazil's most polarizing figures. A Quest poll released on Monday showed Lula and Bolsonaro tied at 41% each in a potential presidential runoff, which would be held on October 25th. Speaking from a sound truck alongside other conservative politicians, Bolsonaro sought to revive mass street demonstrations that were a hallmark of his father, though turnout fell short of the elder Bolsonaro's crowds. A few thousand Albanians took to the streets of Tirana on Monday, September 7th, night protesting against a development planned by a company linked with Donald Trump's son-in-law, Jared Kushner, on an environmentally sensitive part of the Adriatic coast. Protesters gathered outside the office of Albania's Prime Minister, Edi Rama, holding cardboard flamingos and said, "Albania is not for sale," and "Edi Rama, resign." They created a human chain and surrounded the office of Prime Minister Rama.
3: Well, we expect that this government leaves immediately because we are not happy at all. This is a corrupt government and also the opposition is absolutely sold. So we want absolutely that Rama resigns.
2: Kushner's investment firm, Affinity Partners, is involved in the 1.4 billion euros, $1.6 billion project near the Viosa Narta protected area, and another one on nearby Sazon Island. Together, the projects are worth up to 5 billion euros, Albanian Prime Minister Edi Rama has said.
4: We gather here because we think that being together is going to make us powerful, as we for sure know that our Prime Minister Edi Rama fears the fact that we are here together and we have a mutual interest on protecting our land, on fighting his government and his injustice against us.
2: Environmentalists oppose the plan, which they say would impact several hundred hectares of pristine beaches.
5: Carried back into daylight after 9 days underground, Kabir Maharjan and Sanjay Sah survived what many feared was impossible. The two workers had been trapped inside Nepal's Upper Trishuli 3A hydropower project, in an air-filled chamber at the edge of a tunnel beneath the wreckage of Nepal's worst flood disaster in decades. For over a week, the two lived in total darkness, in a pool of muddy water. Sah turned to reciting Hindu prayers. Maharjan drifted in and out of consciousness, sipping the same muddy water he slept in to stay alive. According to his wife, Hirasova Maharjan, Before entering the tunnel that morning, Maharjan had called her.

0: I spoke to him that morning at around 7:30 a.m.
1: It was the last time she heard from him before the glacier collapsed above Nepal's Trishuli Valley, unleashing a wall of mud and water that killed more than 1,300 people and submerged 12 hydropower projects with nearly 900 workers inside. She tried calling her husband, colleagues, or anyone who might know something. No one answered. When officials showed her photographs of where the site entrance once stood, she did not think he could have survived. Yet, as rescuers searched through mountains of debris after the flood, some believed air pockets inside 3A's multi-story structure of turbines and ventilation floors may have kept people alive. Lawmaker and engineer Sagar Dakal, who helped lead the rescue effort, said that possibility drove the operation.
2: You know, it's a big boulder. It's like a very big boulder. It's like a one-story, two-story, three-story building. You cannot move at all, even with the biggest excavators. These high sands, like almost 40 people are alive there because there is a drainage tunnel, there is a leakage, and there is a water and everything. So there is a very high chance they will be there.
1: Dakal and fellow lawmaker and tunnel engineer Sri Ram Nupan reviewed engineering drawings and conditions on the ground as rescuers assessed which tunnels were most likely to contain survivors. The night before the survivors were found in 3A, rescuers hit a wall of mud-clogged debris they couldn't move. They improvised, tapping a natural channel and forcing water through it with a high-pressure jet. Then the rain came again, triggering a partial collapse that briefly trapped several rescuers themselves. But at 4 a.m. on the 10th day, rescuers had heard something. A noise. Maybe a survivor. Maybe just an echo. 3 hours later, soldiers broke open a small hole.
3: And 2%, they became alive due to the reason that the water is dropping and the minimum oxygen level for survival is available. And the another thing is they are not wasting their energy.
1: By the time rescuers pulled the men out of the tunnel, neither could walk. But Hira Sova and their sons were elated.
0: I won't let him go. He has barely survived and come back. He is blessed with another life.
1: Buoyed by this survival story, rescue operations continue at several hydropower sites across the valley as crews search for more survivors and recover the missing.

0: As air pollution from a volcanic eruption begins to subside, Indonesia is facing a surge in emissions from intense wildfires now blazing through parched stretches of forest and peatland on the islands of Borneo and Sumatra.
1: I think for Indonesia, it's, I mean, the values, sort of the daily values and the cumulative values up to today, we're looking at values that are pretty close to what was seen in 2015, 2019. We can't talk about 1997 because our data set doesn't go back that far, but at least in terms of those previous big El Nino years, the emissions values and the sort of aerosol optical depth and particulate matter values are comparable to what we were seeing at the same time of year in those years.
0: Eruptions at Anak Krakatau on Friday, September 4th, created ash towers of up to 50,000 feet, 15 kilometers, and forced authorities to shut down airports and ground thousands of aircraft. But as the ash is blown away and flights return to normal, wildfire haze is intensifying.
1: And the majority, way more than half of those emissions for Indonesia are coming from Kalimantan. So it's basically west of southern Kalimantan contributing the most, even though there's fires in Sumatra and Papua and some other parts of Indonesia, the majority is still Borneo for now.
0: Carbon emissions from the Indonesian fires from August 31st to September 6th reached 20.3 million tons, overtaking Russia and amounting to more than a third of the global total, according to Fire Emissions Watch, a portal developed by the European Union's Copernicus Climate Monitoring Service.
1: And one of the aspects with peat fires is if they're burning at low temperatures or underground, they'd be below the detection limit of the sensors, which means we're not actually seeing them. We're only really seeing the above ground fires. And so

0: we're probably underestimating, possibly to quite some degree, the actual emissions in the end.
1: As super El Nino weather patterns drive up temperatures and cause punishing droughts across the region, Indonesia is battling its most intense fire season since 2015, the last time the country was hit by similarly intense El Nino conditions. By September 2nd, Indonesia had closed 12,874 schools and forced over 1.4 million students to shift to remote learning in order to avoid the hazardous air, mostly in the hard-hit region of West Kalimantan on Borneo.

0: Australia on Tuesday proposed giving social media users the option to select the content they see on their feeds, marking the next step in the government's push to improve online safety following its world-first social media ban for children. Under draft laws proposed by the center-left Labor government, social media platforms will be required to notify users and offer them a choice over their default feed.
1: This is not about giving government control. It's about giving people control. It's about putting choice back into the hands of Australians online.
0: Users can choose to opt in to having their default feed include personalized content recommended by an algorithm. Alternatively, they can opt out of algorithmically recommended content and instead see posts only from the friends and creators they choose to follow.
2: For too long, tech companies have been running real-time, unregulated product testing on Australians. And their platforms and tools have infiltrated our daily lives in ways that we could never have imagined. Some good, but some with terrible consequences. And there is a global reckoning coming for big tech. Tech companies can still move fast, but they will no longer be allowed to break things. Because online harms have real-world consequences, especially for children, as the parents, advocates and educators assembled here today have lived.
0: Australia follows in the footsteps of the European Union's Digital Services Act, which has since 2024 required platforms to offer users the option of switching off profiling. However, the rollout had a bumpy start, with regulators complaining that platforms did not make it simple enough for users to opt out.
1: This is sensible, pragmatic, practical reform. It gives users choice, and it will hold the big tech companies responsible for inaction. If they don't follow our laws, they will face significant penalties of more than $100 million. We have an opportunity to shape technology for the better rather than let it shape us.

Canada's retaliatory tariffs on more than 700 U.S. goods, valued at about $20 billion U.S. dollars, are set to take effect today. The Canadian federal government announced the tariffs on August 25th in response to the U.S. 50% tariffs on $20 billion U.S. dollars worth of Canadian goods that took effect on August 22nd. Canadian officials said the countermeasures matched the total value of Canadian products targeted by the latest 50% U.S. tariffs, achieving a dollar-for-dollar, rate-for-rate response. According to a list released by the Canadian Finance Ministry, the new targeted counter-tariffs are concentrated in sectors such as steel, dairy appliances, agricultural equipment, pulp and paper, and electronics, with tariff rates set at three tiers: 15%, 25%, and 50%. In certain sectors, such as steel and aluminum, existing counter tariffs will increase from 25% to 50% to match U.S. rates. Other existing counter tariffs, including those against U.S. autos, will also continue to apply, said the ministry. A 25% tariff will be levied on dairy products such as cheese, fish, seafood, and certain steel and aluminum derivatives. Workers at an Iranian port along the Strait of Hormuz say the war has greatly affected the region's economy. Bandar Abbas and its adjacent areas

0: have been hit numerous times since the war started late February, like many areas along the Iranian coastline. The war began with U.S. and Israeli attacks on Iran. But since a ceasefire agreement was announced in June, on-and-off fighting has persisted, with both sides trying to inflict military and economic pain as negotiations have collapsed. Last week, strikes killed 5 civilians, most of them attending a wedding. On Saturday, U.S. forces struck 3 Iranian oil tankers after Navy warships were targeted with ballistic missiles, the American military said, warning that it would, if necessary, destroy Iran's limited and exposed oil fleet. The U.S. is also enforcing a naval blockade of Iranian ports, aiming to stop Iran's oil exports and further pressure the country's ailing economy. Workers at the port say the lack of security and the economic pressure is taking a toll on their livelihoods.
1: We were 29 mali, 30 mali. Now it's 7 mali, 8 mali, 6 mali. It doesn't matter.
0: Abbas Goldzanai, who earns a living transporting passengers to ships in nearby ports, says he cannot travel more than 8 miles offshore because of the dangers posed by the war. Fuel shortage is also worsening the situation. European Commission President Ursula von der Leyen announced a 200 million euro investment package for Greenland during a visit to Nuuk, aimed at strengthening cooperation between the European Union and Greenland. The Global Gateway Partnership Package will support investments in Greenland in 2026 and 2027, the European Commission said in a press release. During the visit, von der Leyen, Greenland's Prime Minister Jens Frederik Nielsen, and Danish Prime Minister Mette Frederiksen signed a joint declaration to reinforce their partnership.
2: Expressed by Greenland to strengthen the ties with the European Union in line with your values, your freedom, and your interests. But let me tell you, it also shows a very strong interest of Europe to having made a choice to. The choice to be more present and to be more engaged in Greenland and in the Arctic.
3: I'm therefore happy to share that we have signed an update joint declaration and the EU-Greenland cooperation today, making another significant milestone in our long-standing cooperation. The declaration expands our cooperation goals to include several new sectors, spanning from infrastructure and connectivity to maritime management to civil preparedness and more.
0: The declaration and investment package will expand cooperation in education and fisheries while supporting satellite and cable connectivity, hydropower, and critical raw materials, according to the statement. The package also includes support for better housing, sustainable tourism, and small businesses. Von der Leyen said the package would create new opportunities and strengthen the EU's presence and engagement in Greenland and the Arctic. Greenland is a self-governing territory within the Kingdom of Denmark. U.S. President Donald Trump's repeated remarks about U.S. control over the island have caused concern among European allies and renewed debate over Arctic security, sovereignty, and NATO cohesion.

Germany could face a shortage of around 723,000 skilled workers by 2029, nearly twice the level recorded in 2025, according to a study by the employer-linked German Economic Institute. The IW said Germany had been short of around 370,000 skilled workers last year. The biggest shortage in 2029 could be among sales workers, with around 39,100 positions potentially remaining unfilled, according to the study. Other professions expected to be heavily

Germany could find it more difficult to attract workers from abroad. An economic recovery could further increase demand for skilled workers, Berstetta said. The IW analysis projects labor market trends through 2029 based on data available up to the end of 2024. It also shows how the shortage of skilled workers could develop if current trends continue.

0: Unfortunately, we don't have enough matches anymore, so I can't play second night match, but I'll request night match, that's for sure. You know how players sometimes go around and they say, this is my court, whatever, when they win a great point. This is not my court at all. Roger Federer won here 78 times, Pete Sampras won here 112 times. But I feel like I rented this court out from like 11 p.m. to like 2 a.m. for like 2 weeks. So I hope they're going to continue putting me in the same time.
1: Home favorite Coco Gauff outclassed compatriot Iva Jovic 6-1, 6-4 to set up a clash with fellow French Open champion Mira Andreeva for a place in the semis. Gauff is the sixth American player into the quarters, joining Jessica Pegula, Emma Navarro, Francis Tiafoe, Alex Michelson, and Ben Shelton.
2: 6-4.
1: American Gauff, who sealed her victory with an instinctive serve and volley on match point, said she no longer feels overwhelmed on the major stage.
3: I think I just welcome it. I mean, I don't know how to say this without, like, a quarterfinal for me, I feel like I'm at the point where I'm used to being in this position. I've constantly playing myself in quarterfinals, so the moment doesn't seem as big anymore. And that doesn't mean I'm very lucky to be here in the quarterfinal, and obviously I hope to play many more. So I think it's the fine line of appreciating the moment. I think so many people would love to reach a Grand Slam quarterfinal, but also knowing that I put myself in this position so many times that I should almost be used to it. So
1: Shohei Ohtani returned to the Los Angeles Dodgers lineup Monday night after a four-day break, going 0-for-3 with two strikeouts and a walk in a 6-3 victory over the Cincinnati Reds. Ohtani returned as the designated hitter and led off after taking 4 days off to heal lingering injuries. Teoscar Hernandez hit a three-run homer, and Emmett Sheehan tied a 10 strikeouts in his first major league outing since August 2nd. The NL West leading Dodgers won their fifth straight despite being outhit 7-3. Ohtani has not pitched since July 3rd, and manager Dave Roberts said the Dodgers have put his pitching plans on hold with no timetable for when he will resume throwing.
4: Swings and misses.
1: Ohtani, 32, is a six-time All-Star who helped lead the Dodgers to World Series titles in 2024 and 2025. He didn't pitch at all in 2024 following right elbow surgery performed the previous September.
4: Alex Vesia, oh, thank you.
1: Turkey have retained their European women's volleyball title after defeating reigning world and Olympic champions Italy 3-2 in a dramatic five-set final in Istanbul. The Sultans of the Net overcame a difficult start and twice fought back from a set down to secure their second consecutive European Championship crown. Italy dominated the opening set, quickly building a comfortable advantage before taking it 25-16. The visitors also started strongly in the second, but the Turkish side mounted an impressive comeback and turned the momentum in their favor to win 25-22 and level the match. Italy responded emphatically in the third set, controlling play from the early stages and winning 25-12 to move within one set of the championship. But the Turkish side refused to surrender their European crown, producing a strong fourth set performance and holding off an Italian comeback to take it 25-21 and force a deciding set. By the home crowd in Istanbul, the Sultans of the Net seized control of the tiebreak and opened up a decisive advantage over the reigning world and Olympic champions. Turkey closed out the final set.

15-10 to complete a thrilling 3-2 victory and successfully defend their European title. The triumph gives Turkey a back-to-back Eurovolley crowns and further strengthens their position among the leading forces in international women's volleyball.

At least 73 civilians were injured in Houthi attacks targeting cities and economic infrastructure in southern Saudi Arabia, as Riyadh warned against continued attacks on civilians and commercial shipping. In a statement, the Saudi Foreign Ministry strongly condemned the attacks by Yemen's Houthi group on civilian and economic facilities in Abha, Khamis Mushat, Jazan, and Najran. The ministry also denounced the group's continued targeting of commercial vessels in the Red Sea, saying the attacks threaten freedom of international maritime navigation. It reiterated Saudi Arabia's rejection of what it called the Houthis' hostile approach and criminal behavior, saying they threaten the security and stability of Yemen and its Arab and Islamic surroundings and undermine peace efforts. The ministry affirmed the kingdom's right to take all necessary measures to defend its sovereignty and national capabilities and protect the security and safety of its citizens and residents. It also warned against the Houthis' continued targeting of civilians and civilian facilities and called for an immediate halt to all forms of escalation and continuing threats to maritime security.

A Houthi-run news channel aired video Monday showing what it said was the aftermath of a Saudi airstrike on a prison in northern Yemen, as the Iran-backed rebels accused Saudi Arabia of killing seven people, including a child. The strike on the central corrective facility in the strategic city of Hazm in Jaf province also wounded at least seven people, including a woman, said Anis al-Asbahi, a spokesman for the Houthi-run health ministry. The 46-second video aired by Al-Masira showed a collapsed building, rubble and broken concrete slabs scattered across the ground. Several people, including what appeared to be rescue teams, were seen searching through the debris. The prison's warden told Al-Masira that 35 prisoners and a woman visiting her husband were trapped under the rubble. Houthi military spokesman Brigadier General Yahya Sari accused Saudi Arabia of launching airstrikes and committing massacres in Jaf. The ongoing Saudi aggression against Yemen will not go unanswered or unpunished, he said. There was no immediate comment from Saudi Arabia's media ministry. Yemen has been mired in civil war since 2014 when the Houthis seized the capital, Sana'a, forcing the internationally recognized government into exile in Saudi Arabia. A Saudi-led coalition entered the war the following year in an attempt to restore the government. Britain's government was set to announce sanctions on trade from Israeli occupiers in the occupied West Bank. The move would signal a toughening of the UK's stance on Israel under new Labour Prime Minister Andy Burnham, who entered Downing Street in July after Keir Starmer stepped down. The move follows weeks of increasing attacks by Israeli invaders against Palestinian villages in the illegally occupied territory that some Western governments fear threatens the two-state solution. Government Minister Pat McFadden said Foreign Secretary Ed Miliband would make a statement to Parliament laying out measures specifically targeted at the expansion of these settlements, which are illegal under international law in the West Bank. UK government ministers have suggested recently that goods coming out of the illegal occupiers could be subject to trade restrictions as part of the changes. Trade between the UK and the occupied Palestinian territories was around only $51 million in 2025, according to the government, implying the move could be largely symbolic. Critics have also said it could be difficult to distinguish goods from the West Bank from those from the rest of Israel. While London has reportedly kept open the option of joining South Africa's legal challenge at the International Court of Justice in The Hague, Netherlands, the principal judicial organ of the UN, the current package is not expected to utilize the label of genocide, according to The Guardian. British Prime Minister Andy Burnham condemned the expansion of illegal settlements, promising that comprehensive measures would be announced soon. The move follows data from the UN indicating that violence by Israeli occupiers has reached unprecedented levels, with more than 1,400 attacks resulting in casualties or property damage documented in 2026 alone. Approximately 750,000 Israeli occupiers currently reside in outposts across the occupied territory, carrying out near daily efforts to displace Palestinians from their land. One Palestinian was killed and three others were injured in attacks by Israelis who have seized Palestinian land in the cities of Qalqilya and East Jerusalem in the occupied West Bank. According to a report by the Palestinian official news agency Wafa, Israelis who have seized Palestinian land attacked the village of Hadja near Qalqilya in the northern West Bank on Tuesday night. The Darwish Nasal Government Hospital in Qalqilya said a young Palestinian man, identified as Omar Al-Tubus, was killed after being shot in the head during the attack on Hadja village. The Palestinian Red Crescent said its teams transported three injured Palestinians to hospital following the attack, including a 17-year-old boy who had been shot in the head, chest, and thigh. A funeral was held in Qalqilya for Omar Al-Tubus, who was

0: killed in the Israeli attack. The report said the Israelis opened fire and targeted a house in the village. Palestinian beaten in Jerusalem undergoes surgery. The Jerusalem governorate said in a statement that two Israeli attackers assaulted a Palestinian young man. The Palestinian, who suffered a broken arm and a serious eye injury as a result of the attack, was taken into surgery, the statement said. According to figures from the Palestinian Wall and Settlement Resistance Commission, Israelis who have seized Palestinian land carried out 3,488 attacks during the first half of 2026. The attacks killed 17 Palestinians, completely or partially displaced 26 Bedouin and herding communities, and led to the establishment of 42 new unauthorized Israeli settlement sites, most of them in grazing areas. More than 750,000 Israelis live in 194 Israeli settlements and 400 unauthorized settlement outposts across the occupied West Bank, including East Jerusalem. Israelis who have seized Palestinian land carry out attacks against Palestinians almost every day with the aim of forcibly removing them from their lands.
1: More than 90% of Gaza's population remains without adequate shelter. Each day, some 40,000 cubic meters of sewage flows into the Mediterranean. Only around 3% of cropland remains accessible and undamaged. Beyond Gaza, the situation in the occupied West Bank is also becoming increasingly untenable. Rampant settler violence and the failure to provide effective protection to Palestine communities is creating intolerable conditions of life. In Jerusalem, the seizure of UNRWA premises, including our offices, schools, and health centers, has effectively removed the agency from the Holy City. But removing UNRWA does not remove the rights of Palestine refugees.
2: Israeli strikes on southern Lebanon over the past 3 days have killed at least 27 people and wounded 69 others, including children, women, and medical personnel. According to preliminary casualty figures released on Monday by Lebanon's Ministry of Public Health Emergency Operations Center. Since March 2nd, the cumulative death toll from Israeli attacks has reached 4,381, with 12,402 people injured, the center reported on Monday evening. It added that the total number of deaths from Israeli attacks has risen to 8,948, with 30,638 injured since October 8th, 2023. The latest escalation also wounded a reporter for Hezbollah-controlled Al-Manar TV and a cameraman on Sunday night when a second Israeli strike hit near them as they were covering an earlier strike in Nabatiya City in southern Lebanon. The reporter was on air live near Husseiniyeh in central Nabatieh around 8 p.m. when the second strike hit nearby. According to information provided to the Associated Press by Al-Manar TV, the reporter suffered shrapnel wounds to his leg and arm, while the cameraman was also wounded. Both were in stable condition and undergoing surgery, according to the station. Video of the incident shows the moment the strike hits close to the reporter, as he is reporting live, with the footage widely circulating online.

in the Gulf itself. Even though they may stand off, I think the Iranians have displayed that they have a capability of reaching out to them if they want to. Now, they're only using drones at this point, but they have hypersonics. They also have ballistic missiles, which are which could be carrier killers, if you will. So they have a capability. And you don't see warships inside the Gulf doing any escort.

0: it's primarily helicopters. And so U.S. warships are purposely staying out beyond the Strait of Hormuz at this point. For the United States, we were supposed to be a defensive nation, but we did a preemptive strike on Iran, after all, along with Israel. Any good offense is a good defense in the eyes of the military. You can always come up with some false flag that they'll react to. It's all very offensive from the U.S. standpoint. I will say, though, that Iran has made it clear that they will be escalating on their end when they respond, and this can only mean that they will be hitting U.S. assets, probably be aiming more at U.S. warships if it gets any more critical, and also at the GCC countries that are in the region that house U.S. assets. U.S. is very frontal in terms of using direct military power. The Iranians are much more asymmetric in their approach, and the U.S. doesn't have a very effective means of dealing with that. The Iranians are not trying to match ship per ship, ship for ship, or plane for plane. They can't do that. So what they're doing is going after what I would call the digital brain of the war machine, like radar systems, command control, information data centers that are sprinkled throughout the Middle East and in the GCC countries. And that's been very effective in making a number of the U.S. assets incapable of being used effectively. And also, the U.S. has had to pull back from many of the locations. There's some 34 locations in all that surround Iran, and then U.S. has pulled back from about half of them.
1: Russian forces unleashed a large-scale missile and drone attack on Kyiv overnight, killing several people and wounding at least 10 others as fires tore through several districts of the Ukrainian capital. Ukraine's Air Force said the barrage involved cruise missiles launched from Tu-95MS and Tu-160 strategic bombers, followed by warnings of ballistic missiles fired from occupied Crimea. At least five blasts were heard across the city as drones swept in from multiple directions. By morning, the scale of the damage had come into focus. In the Solomiansky district, falling debris struck a five-story residential building, trapping people inside as emergency crews scrambled to reach them. A separate three-story residential building was also damaged, and rescuers evacuated two residents from a 16-story apartment block hid elsewhere in the city. Fires broke out in the Holosivsky district, where an educational institution was engulfed in flames, and in the Podilsky and Darnitsky districts, where warehouses, garages, and vehicles were set ablaze. Kyiv mayor said three of the wounded had been hospitalized, while others were treated at the scene. The attack was not confined to the capital. Kyiv Oblast administration head reported strikes across the wider region through the night, including one that injured a person in the town of Bila Tserkva. The assault came just one day after U.S. envoys Steve Witkoff and Jared Kushner left Kyiv following talks with President Volodymyr Zelensky, capping a diplomatic swing that had also taken them to Moscow for meetings with Vladimir Putin. The strikes appeared to mark the end of a brief, informal lull in hostilities that had coincided with the envoy's visit, underscoring the fragility of Washington's renewed push to broker an end to the war, now in its fourth year. Neighboring Poland scrambled military aircraft to secure its own airspace during the attack. Its armed forces said, a precaution it has taken repeatedly during major Russian air assaults near its border. Ukrainian officials cautioned that casualty figures remained provisional Tuesday morning as search and rescue operations continued at several sites across the city.

Russian and Ukrainian forces continued to fight despite mediation efforts by the United States. The Russian Ministry of Defense reported that its forces continued to strike port infrastructure and ships used by Ukraine for military purposes. From Sunday to Monday, Russian air defense

0: Forces intercepted and destroyed 306 Ukrainian drones in Belgorod Oblast, Bryansk Oblast, and over the Sea of Azov and the Black Sea, the ministry said. The General Staff of the Armed Forces of Ukraine released a combat report stating that 237 battles had taken place on the front lines over the past day. The report said Ukrainian forces repelled Russian offensives in several locations, destroying 51 Russian artillery systems, 7 multiple rocket launcher systems, and over 1,400 drones, among other equipment. Over the past weekend, U.S. peace envoys Steve Witkoff and Jared Kushner held talks with both Russian President Vladimir Putin and Ukrainian President Volodymyr Zelensky. Witkoff said in Kyiv on Sunday that both Russia and Ukraine needed to make concessions to narrow their differences, adding that the necessary conditions were now in place. The far-right Alternative for Germany, AfD, could end up forming its first state government with the help of a small leftist party that shares its hostility both to mass immigration and to the mainstream party's efforts to exclude more radical parties from power. The AfD surged into first place in Sunday's state election in the eastern state of Saxony-Anhalt, but fell just short of an absolute majority with 39 of 83 seats in the regional legislature. While mainstream parties, including Chancellor Friedrich Merz's CDU Conservatives, have long refused to work with the AfD in a policy known as the firewall, the far-left BSW reaffirmed its readiness to play kingmaker after it cleared the 5% threshold to enter Saxony-Anhalt state parliament. As well as their hostility to Germany's political establishment and their social concerns, the two parties share a number of priorities, including a hostility to mass migration, which the BSW says harms local workers' rights, suspicion of the mainstream media, and a desire to end financial and military support for Ukraine and restore ties with Russia. The BSW was founded in 2024 by Wagenknecht and 9 others who had broken away from Die Linke, the left, the main far-left party in Germany and heir to the old East German Communist Party.
1: In Sachsen-Anhalt!
0: Despite its ideological hostility, the BSW in late 2024 joined a coalition with Merz's conservatives and the Social Democrats in the neighboring eastern German state of Thuringia. But the situation there has become complicated after a row over working with the CDU prompted local members to break away from the main party and form their own group.

If I had to assess the election result, I would say it's a watershed election. It's not just simply another victory for the AfD. It's more than that. We may see a fundamental shift in the political system, at least in the party system of Germany, with a distinct new role of the AfD. The hierarchy between the Christian Democrats and the AfD has changed in Saxony-Anhalt, and it may, so to say, goes beyond that. And this switch of roles makes the AfD, at least the east part of Germany, a very dominant role in the party system. And I think this is what we have seen now in Saxony-Anhalt and may see beyond that more often. The Chancellor has already suffered a loss of authority during the last months, at least. He was of no help during the election campaign in Saxony-Anhalt. Instead, he was a burden. He could not really join forces together with Sven Schulze in order to apply to voters and try to be more appealing for the Christian Democratic voters. So I think in the end, he has to consider that he has suffered another, self-damaging effect from this. From

0: this election. And it may not be the end of his chancellorship, but it is certainly another round of questioning him as a party leader. Right-wing populist parties have benefited from the angry male, angry young male in many cases, movement. And this was also the case with the AfD in the beginning. With respect to the election result in Saxony-Anhalt, you can say that this is more or less over. It has now the appearance of a catch-all party means that basically there is no real differences anymore in the social democratic outlook of the party. It reaches far beyond distinct groups and is successful basically also in attracting voters from the center.
1: We are all deeply shocked. We did not expect this to happen in this way. Of course, we must accept it. These are the rules of our democracy. But yesterday marked a turning point not only in Saxony-Anhalt, but throughout Germany. And this election result will have consequences. It also has implications for the international situation. Just looking at who offered congratulations yesterday shows the attention this election result is receiving internationally. When nearly 60% of voters in a federal state amid very high voter turnout vote for political parties that fundamentally challenge our country's democratic institutions and rules of the game, then that is an election result with which we cannot simply return to business as usual. We are not doing that. We have discussed this at length. It affects us deeply, including me personally. And I must admit, this is the most serious election defeat that the CDU has had for years, for decades. We need fundamental reforms in Germany. The fact that we must not only justify them rationally, but also convey them emotionally, is now a shared responsibility, one that I too am committed to fulfilling. It's about nothing more and nothing less than the future of our country and the opportunities for our children and grandchildren. And we must not squander those opportunities. That is why my determination to continue on the path of reform remains unwavering.
2: The International Court of Justice, ICJ, is set to examine German arms exports to Israel again on Monday after Nicaragua brought an action against Germany before the court in The Hague, accusing it of aiding and abetting genocide. The lawsuit asserts that the arms exports violate the Genocide Convention because the weapons are being used by Israel in attacks in the Gaza Strip. Germany rejects the allegations as unfounded and maintains that the court has no jurisdiction in the matter. Israel itself is not a party to the proceedings. Germany won the first round of the case in 2024. At the time, the UN's highest court rejected an emergency request by Nicaragua. As a result, Germany was not required to halt its arms exports immediately to Israel. However, the judges did not grant the German application to dismiss Nicaragua's case in its entirety. German legal representatives will seek at this hearing to prevent the case from proceeding further. They will present their arguments as to why, in their view, the court does not have jurisdiction. Nicaragua will respond to those arguments. It is not known when the judges will issue a ruling. This is already the second genocide case related to the Gaza war before the ICJ. At the end of 2023, South Africa lodged legal action against Israel before the court, accusing it of genocide in the Gaza Strip.
3: I have already made the point that neither Nicaragua nor Germany is directly engaged in the Israeli-Palestinian conflict. Instead, the case brought before this court by Nicaragua involves an applicant asserting a right to act in pursuit of a public interest, and a respondent said to have violated ancillary and other obligations, the assessment of which necessarily requires evaluating the conduct of an absent state.
4: Brazil's opposition took to the streets on Independence Day on Monday as right-wing presidential candidate Senator Flavio Bolsonaro sought to capitalize on a Supreme Court crisis to bolster his campaign against leftist president Luiz Inácio Lula da Silva in next month's election. In chilly temperatures, some 28,500 people massed on Sao Paulo's Paulista Avenue for the Conservatives' rally. Researchers from the University of Sao Paulo's Monitor do Debate Politico estimated. Organizers cast the demonstration as a protest against Lula's government and Supreme Court Justice Alexandre de Moraes ahead of first-round voting on October 4th. The justice aggressively pursued former President Jair Bolsonaro, the senator's father, over a 2023 coup plot and won his conviction in 2025, making Moraes one of Brazil's most polarizing figures. A Quest poll released on Monday showed Lula and Bolsonaro tied at 41% each in a potential presidential runoff, which would be held on October 25th. Speaking from a sound truck alongside other conservative politicians, Bolsonaro sought to revive mass street demonstrations that were a hallmark of his father, though turnout fell short of the elder Bolsonaro's crowds. A few thousand Albanians took to the streets of Tirana on Monday, September 7th, night protesting against a development planned by a company linked with Donald Trump's son-in-law, Jared Kushner, on an environmentally sensitive part of the Adriatic coast. Protesters gathered outside the office of Albania's Prime Minister, Edi Rama, holding cardboard flamingos and said, "Albania is not for sale," and "Edi Rama resign." They created a human chain and surrounded the office of Prime Minister Rama.
5: Well, we expect that this government leaves immediately because we are not happy at all. This is a corrupt government, and also the opposition is absolutely sold. So we want absolutely that Rama resigns.
4: Kushner's investment firm, Affinity Partners, is involved in the 1.4 billion euros, $1.6 billion project near the Viosa Narta protected area, and another one on nearby Sazon Island. Together, the projects are worth up to 5 billion euros, Albanian Prime Minister Edi Rama has said.
6: We gather here because we think that being together is going to make us powerful, as we for sure know that our Prime Minister Edi Rama fears the fact that we are here together and we have a mutual interest on protecting our land, on fighting his government and his injustice against us.
4: Environmentalists oppose the plan, which they say would impact several hundred hectares of pristine beaches.
7: Carried back into daylight after 9 days underground, Kabir Maharjan and Sanjay Sah survived what many feared was impossible. The two workers had been trapped inside Nepal's Upper Trishuli 3A hydropower project, in an air-filled chamber at the edge of a tunnel beneath the wreckage of Nepal's worst flood disaster in decades. For over a week, the two lived in total darkness, in a pool of muddy water. Sah turned to reciting Hindu prayers. Maharjan drifted in and out of consciousness, sipping the same muddy water he slept in to stay alive, according to his wife, Hirasova Maharjan. Before entering the tunnel that morning, Maharjan had called her.
8: I spoke to him that morning at around 7:30 a.m.
7: It was the last time she heard from him before the glacier collapsed above Nepal's Trishuli Valley, unleashing a wall of mud and water that killed more than 1,300 people and submerged 12 hydropower projects with nearly 900 workers inside. She tried calling her husband, colleagues, or anyone who might know something. No one answered. When officials showed her photographs of where the site entrance once stood, she did not think he could have survived. Yet, as rescuers search through mountains of

0: debris after the flood. Some believed air pockets inside 3A's multi-story structure of turbines and ventilation floors may have kept people alive. Lawmaker and engineer Sagar Dakal, who helped lead the rescue effort, said that possibility drove the operation.
1: You know, it's a big boulder. It's like a very big boulder. It's like a one-story, two-story, three-story building. You cannot move at all, even with the biggest excavators. There's a high chance, like almost 40 people are alive there, because there is a drainage tunnel, there is a leakage, and there is a water and everything. So there is a very high chance they will be there.
0: Dakal and fellow lawmaker and tunnel engineer Sri Ram Nupan reviewed engineering drawings and conditions on the ground as rescuers assessed which tunnels were most likely to contain survivors. The night before the survivors were found in 3A, rescuers hit a wall of mud-clogged debris they couldn't move. They improvised, tapping a natural channel and forcing water through it with a high-pressure jet. Then the rain came again, triggering a partial collapse that briefly trapped several rescuers themselves. But at 4 a.m. on the 10th day, rescuers had heard something. A noise. Maybe a survivor. Maybe just an echo. 3 hours later, soldiers broke open a small hole.
2: And 2%, they became alive due to the reason that the water is dropping and the minimum oxygen level for survival is available. And the another thing is they are not wasting their energy.
0: By the time rescuers pulled the men out of the tunnel, neither could walk. But Hira Sova and their sons were elated.
3: I won't let him go. He has barely survived and come back. He is blessed with another life.
0: Buoyed by this survival story, rescue operations continue at several hydropower sites across the valley as crews search for more survivors and recover the missing.

0: As air pollution from a volcanic eruption begins to subside, Indonesia is facing a surge in emissions from intense wildfires now blazing through parched stretches of forest and peatland on the islands of Borneo and Sumatra.
1: I think for Indonesia, the values, sort of the daily values and the cumulative values up to today, we're looking at values that are pretty close to what was seen in 2015, 2019. We can't talk about 1997 because our data set doesn't go back that far, but at least in terms of those previous big El Nino years, the emissions values and the sort of aerosol optical depth and particulate matter values are comparable to what we were seeing at the same time of year in those years.
0: Eruptions at Anak Krakatau on Friday, September 4th, created ash towers of up to 50,000 feet, 15 kilometers, and forced authorities to shut down airports and ground thousands of aircraft. But as the ash is blown away and flights return to normal, wildfire haze is intensifying.
1: And the majority, way more than half of those emissions for Indonesia are coming from Kalimantan. So it's basically west and southern Kalimantan contributing the most, even though there's fires in Sumatra and Papua and some other parts of Indonesia, the majority is still Borneo for now.
0: Carbon emissions from the Indonesian fires from August 31st to September 6th reached 20.3 million tons, overtaking Russia and amounting to more than a third of the global total, according to Fire Emissions Watch, a portal developed by the European Union's Copernicus Climate Monitoring Service.
1: And one of the aspects with peat fires is if they're burning at low temperatures or underground, they'd be below the detection limit of the sensors, which means we're not actually seeing them. We're only really seeing the above ground fires. And so we're probably underestimating, possibly to quite some degree, the actual emissions in the end.
0: As super El Nino weather patterns drive up temperatures and cause punishing droughts across the region, Indonesia is battling its most intense fire season since 2015, the last time the country was hit by similarly intense El Nino conditions. By September 2nd, Indonesia had closed 12,874 schools and forced over 1.4 million students to shift to remote learning in order to avoid the hazardous air, mostly in the hard-hit region of West Kalimantan on Borneo.

0: Australia on Tuesday proposed giving social media users the option to select the content they see on their feeds, marking the next step in the government's push to improve online safety following its world-first social media ban for children. Under draft laws proposed by the center-left Labor government, social media platforms will be required to notify users and offer them a choice over their default feed.
1: This is not about giving government control. It's about giving people control. It's about putting choice back into the hands of Australians online.
0: Users can choose to opt in to having their default feed include personalized content recommended by an algorithm. Alternatively, they can opt out of algorithmically recommended content and instead see posts only from the friends and creators they choose to follow.
2: For too long, tech companies have been running real-time, unregulated product testing on Australians, and their platforms and tools have infiltrated our daily lives in ways that we could never have imagined. Some good, but some with terrible consequences. And there is a global reckoning coming for big tech. Tech companies can still move fast, but they will no longer be allowed to break things. Because online harms have real-world consequences, especially for children, as the parents, advocates and educators assembled here today have lived.
0: Australia follows in the footsteps of the European Union's Digital Services Act, which has since 2024 required platforms to offer users the option of switching off profiling. However, the rollout had a bumpy start, with regulators complaining that platforms did not make it simple enough for users to opt out.
1: This is sensible, pragmatic, practical reform. It gives users choice, and it will hold the big tech companies responsible for inaction. If they don't follow our laws, they will face significant penalties of more than $100 million. We have an opportunity to shape technology for the better rather than let it shape us.

Canada's retaliatory tariffs on more than 700 U.S. goods, valued at about $20 billion, are set to take effect today. The Canadian federal government announced the tariffs on August 25th in response to the U.S. 50% tariffs on $20 billion worth of Canadian goods that took effect on August 22nd. Canadian officials said the countermeasures matched the total value of Canadian products targeted by the latest 50% U.S. tariffs, achieving a dollar-for-dollar, rate-for-rate response. According to a list released by the Canadian Finance Ministry, the new targeted counter-tariffs are concentrated in sectors such as steel, dairy appliances, agricultural equipment, pulp and paper, and electronics, with tariff rates set at three tiers: 15%, 25%, and 50%. In certain sectors, such as steel and aluminum, existing counter tariffs will increase from 25% to 50% to match U.S. rates. Other existing counter tariffs, including those against U.S. autos, will also continue to apply, said the ministry. A 25% tariff will be levied on dairy products such as cheese, fish, seafood, and certain steel and aluminum derivatives. Workers at an Iranian port along the Strait of Hormuz say the war has greatly affected the region's economy. Bandar Abbas and its adjacent areas have been hit numerous times since the war started late February, like many areas along the Iranian coastline. The war began with U.S. and Israeli attacks on Iran. But since a ceasefire agreement was announced in June, on-and-off fighting has persisted, with both sides trying to inflict military and economic pain as negotiations have collapsed. Last week, strikes killed five civilians, most of them attending a wedding. On Saturday, U.S. forces struck three Iranian oil tankers after Navy warships were targeted with ballistic missiles, the American military said, warning that it would

0: necessary, destroy Iran's limited and exposed oil fleet. The U.S. is also enforcing a naval blockade of Iranian ports, aiming to stop Iran's oil exports and further pressure the country's ailing economy. Workers at the port say the lack of security and the economic pressure is taking a toll on their livelihoods. Abbas Golzanai, who earns a living transporting passengers to ships and nearby ports, says he cannot travel more than 8 miles offshore because of the dangers posed by the war. Fuel shortage is also worsening the situation. European Commission President Ursula von der Leyen announced a 200 million euro investment package for Greenland during a visit to Nuuk, aimed at strengthening cooperation between the European Union and Greenland. The Global Gateway Partnership Package will support investments in Greenland in 2026 and 2027, the European Commission said in a press release. During the visit, von der Leyen, Greenland's Prime Minister Jens Frederik Nielsen, and Danish Prime Minister Mette Frederiksen signed a joint declaration to reinforce their partnership.
1: Expressed by Greenland to strengthen the ties with the European Union in line with your values, your freedom, and your interests. But let me tell you, it also shows a very strong interest of Europe to having made a choice too. The choice to be more present and to be more engaged in Greenland and in the Arctic.
2: I'm therefore happy to share that we have signed an update joint declaration and the EU-Greenland cooperation today, making another significant milestone in our long-standing cooperation. The declaration expands our cooperation goals to include several new sectors, spanning from infrastructure and connectivity to maritime management to civil preparedness and more.
0: The declaration and investment package will expand cooperation in education and fisheries while supporting satellite and cable connectivity, hydropower, and critical raw materials, according to the statement. The package also includes support for better housing, sustainable tourism, and small businesses. Von der Leyen said the package would create new opportunities and strengthen the EU's presence and engagement in Greenland and the Arctic. Greenland is a self-governing territory within the Kingdom of Denmark. U.S. President Donald Trump's repeated remarks about U.S. control over the island have caused concern among European allies and renewed debate over Arctic security, sovereignty, and NATO cohesion.

Germany could face a shortage of around 723,000 skilled workers by 2029, nearly twice the level recorded in 2025, according to a study by the employer-linked German Economic Institute. The IW said Germany had been short of around 370,000 skilled workers last year. The biggest shortage in 2029 could be among sales workers, with around 39,100 positions potentially remaining unfilled, according to the study. Other professions expected to be heavily affected include childcare and education, with a projected shortfall of 29,900 workers, and social work and social education, with 23,600. Healthcare and nursing could face a shortage of 18,700 workers, followed by electrical construction with 17,400, the study said. Study author Alexander Berstetti attributed the expected increase partly to the large number of people who will retire in the coming years. At the same time, too few younger workers are expected to enter the labor market, while

0: Unfortunately, we don't have enough matches anymore, so I can't play second night match, but I'll request night match, that's for sure. You know how players sometimes go around and they say, this is my court, whatever, when they win a great point. This is not my court at all. Roger Federer won here 78 times, Pete Sampras won here 112 times. But I feel like I rented this court out from like 11 p.m. to like 2 a.m. for like 2 weeks. So I hope they're going to continue putting me in the same time.
1: Home favorite Coco Gauff outclassed compatriot Iva Jovic 6-1, 6-4 to set up a clash with fellow French Open champion Mira Andreeva for a place in the semis. Gauff is the sixth American player into the quarters, joining Jessica Pegula, Emma Navarro, Francis Tiafoe, Alex Michelson, and Ben Shelton.
2: 6-4.
1: American Gauff, who sealed her victory with an instinctive serve and volley on match point, said she no longer feels overwhelmed on the major stage.
3: I think I just welcome it. I mean, I don't know how to say this without, like, a quarterfinal for me, I feel like I'm at the point where I'm used to being in this position. I'm constantly playing myself in quarterfinals, so the moment doesn't seem as big anymore. And that doesn't mean I'm very lucky to be here in the quarterfinal, and obviously I hope to play many more. So I think it's the fine line of appreciating the moment. I think so many people would love to reach a Grand Slam quarterfinal, but also knowing that I put myself in this position so many times that I should almost be used to it. So.
1: Shohei Ohtani returned to the Los Angeles Dodgers lineup Monday night after a four-day break, going 0-for-3 with two strikeouts and a walk in a 6-3 victory over the Cincinnati Reds. Ohtani returned as the designated hitter and led off after taking 4 days off to heal lingering injuries. Teoscar Hernandez hit a three-run homer, and Emmett Sheehan tied a 10 strikeouts in his first major league outing since August 2nd. The NL West leading Dodgers won their fifth straight despite being outhit 7-3. Ohtani has not pitched since July 3rd, and manager Dave Roberts said the Dodgers have put his pitching plans on hold with no timetable for when he will resume throwing.
4: Swings and misses.
1: Ohtani, 32, is a six-time All-Star who helped lead the Dodgers to World Series titles in 2024 and 2025. He didn't pitch at all in 2024 following right elbow surgery performed the previous September.
4: Alex Vesia, oh, thank you.
1: Turkey have retained their European women's volleyball title after defeating reigning world and Olympic champions Italy 3-2 in a dramatic five-set final in Istanbul. The Sultans of the Net overcame a difficult start and twice fought back from a set down to secure their second consecutive European Championship crown. Italy dominated the opening set, quickly building a comfortable advantage before taking it 25-16. The visitors also started strongly in the second, but the Turkish side mounted an impressive comeback and turned the momentum in their favor to win 25-22 and level the match. Italy responded emphatically in the third set, controlling play from the early stages and winning 25-12 to move within one set of the championship. But the Turkish side refused to surrender their European crown, producing a strong fourth set performance and holding off an Italian comeback to take it 25-21 and force a deciding set. By the home crowd in Istanbul, the Sultans of the Net seized control of the tiebreak and opened up a decisive advantage over the reigning world and Olympic champions. Turkey closed out the final set 15-10 to complete a thrilling 3-2 victory and successfully defend their European title. The triumph gives Turkey a back-to-back Eurovolley crowns and further strengthens their position among the leading forces in international women's volleyball.

is full of fear, getting whatever it wants. It only cares for five of its children. An enigma. Summoning armies of terror. Instead of wind, rain, or snow, it strangles the poor with oil and spreads death on its soil. Not you nor others. The rich will understand. They tell when it will fail and when and how high it will rise. Before you, there were others who stood strong and brave, and who were blown away like straw. It liked the ones with weak faith, but true life liked the brave ones. But now, you stand before me, challenging, rejecting terror. You come with crowds following you. You are aware of everything. And now you know nothing is as powerful as the truth. A News.

0: Turkey is keeping a close eye on a region where diplomatic channels are opening, even as tensions continue to rise. From Ankara's quiet intelligence contacts with Athens to a united front of eight countries rejecting plans to displace Palestinians from Gaza, diplomacy is moving on multiple fronts. In the West Bank, U.S. Ambassador Mike Huckabee is calling settler violence an act of terror, while warnings grow that escalation could put a two-state solution beyond reach. And as Russia and Germany trade diplomatic closures, the conflicts involving Israel, Iran, and Hezbollah are keeping the pressure on. With shipping through the Strait of Hormuz falling and Brent crude rising, the consequences are now extending well beyond the battlefield. I'll be discussing all these pressing issues today with my guests, Dr. Mehmet Çelik and Javed Rana. Let's begin.
1: Turkey and seven other regional countries have strongly condemned statements by Israeli ministers calling for the displacement of Palestinians from the Gaza Strip, warning that such plans violate international law and threaten regional peace. In a joint statement, the foreign ministers of Turkey, Egypt, Indonesia, Jordan, Pakistan, Qatar, Saudi Arabia, and the United Arab Emirates rejected any attempt to forcibly remove Palestinians from their land.
2: The ministers reaffirmed their unequivocal rejection and condemnation of any attempts or plans aimed at displacing the Palestinian people, whether within or outside the occupied Palestinian territory, under any pretext or justification. They warn against the grave consequences of turning calls for forced displacement into declared policy or concrete measures aimed at uprooting Palestinians from their land.
1: The minister stressed that Gaza is an integral part of the occupied Palestinian territory and called for its territorial unity with the West Bank, including East Jerusalem, to be preserved.
2: The minister stressed that the Gaza Strip is an integral part of the occupied Palestinian territory and underscored the imperative of preserving the unity of the Palestinian territory in the Gaza Strip and the West Bank, including East Jerusalem. They reaffirmed that the only path toward achieving a just and lasting peace lies in the implementation of the two-state solution with the establishment of an independent Palestinian state along the lines of June 4, 1967, with East Jerusalem as its capital in accordance with the relevant resolutions of international legitimacy.
1: They also called on the international community, particularly the UN Security Council, to act against attempts to forcibly displace Palestinians